0: are called, quote, merciless Indian savages, which was a way to say that we were actually less than human, that we actually weren't entitled to those basic human rights.
1: What's left out of the history of America's founding?
0: One of the main reasons that colonists rebelled against the crown was actually that they wanted more indigenous land. They wanted to move further west. And the King of England was telling them no. That version of our origin doesn't fit nice into the like taxation without representation, independence, democracy, but it's as much a part of the origin of the United States as the rest of that.
1: I'm Amory Sievertson. Today on Point, the story of Native America. Stay with us.
2: Live from NPR News in Washington, I'm Ryland Barton. In a 6-3 decision, the U.S. Supreme Court upheld birthright citizenship. As NPR's Ximena Bustillo reports, the move is a stark rebuke to one of President Trump's day one executive orders.
3: President Trump wanted to change the way the 14th Amendment of the Constitution was interpreted. He argued children of those who are not citizens or permanent residents should also not be citizens themselves. But a majority of justices interpreted the words, quote, subject to the jurisdiction thereof, to mean that all children born in the U.S. are automatically granted citizenship, with the only exception being the children of foreign diplomats. Three justices, Clarence Thomas, Neil Gorsuch, and Samuel Alito, dissented. Ximena Bustillo, NPR News, Washington.
2: President Trump said the birthright citizenship decision was, quote, too bad for our country, but that Congress could easily address it with legislation. Republican House Speaker Mike Johnson says he's very disappointed and that Congress would have to deal with it, but without providing specifics. He said the 14th Amendment is being abused by people who are coming to the U.S. to have children.
4: It's become a tourism, birthing tourism, they call it, you know, a trend where people will just come and you just come onto the soil and have your child, and then they're able to avail themselves of the welfare state and everything else.
2: The Justice Department issued a statement today saying it is, quote, committed to tackling illegal birth tourism schemes. A New Jersey Republican who went missing from Congress months ago has revealed depression was the reason he was away. NPR's Claudia Grisales reports Representative Thomas Kane shared the news on the House floor after a nearly four-month hiatus.
5: Congressman Kane says he checked into a hospital for testing and was diagnosed with depression. Kane said he miscalculated how long he would be away for his recovery.
6: It is physical. It is emotional. And until you experience it yourself, it is difficult to fully understand how powerful this illness can be.
5: His absence fueled rumors and speculation in a GOP-led House that relies on a razor-thin majority. Despite his absence, Kane won the GOP primary earlier this month unopposed. He'll defend his seat in this fall's midterm elections against a Democrat in what is a competitive district in New Jersey. Democrats say his seat is a top target to flip in their pursuit of taking back the majority next year. Claudia Grisales, NPR News.
2: Aid groups are warning that Venezuela's healthcare system is at its breaking point after last week's earthquakes. Damaged hospitals are overwhelmed and conditions in the disaster zone are worsening. The government death toll has surpassed 1,700, with more bodies being found. Thousands have been displaced and are living in unsanitary conditions. The UN is expressing concern about the spread of infectious diseases. The healthcare system, already strained by years of underinvestments under extreme pressure, many hospitals are damaged and specialist doctors are missing. This is NPR News from Washington. Asian nations hit hard by the Iran war's price shocks are rushing to diversify and strengthen their energy security, potentially undermining their commitments to curb climate change. Countries are exploring nuclear power and promising renewable rollouts while continuing to burn and invest in coal. Experts say the all-of-the-above approach brought on by the Iran war is slowing efforts to phase out coal power. The union that represents the 250 workers who clean Broadway theaters authorized a strike today. Jeff London reports.
7: People who attend Broadway shows are aware of the actors, musicians, and even the ushers who hand out playbills. But the cleaners and porters at the 30 theaters, which could be affected by a strike, perform essential duties. Both sides are apart on issues ranging from salaries to health care to pensions. So the members of 32BJSEIU, which represents service workers, voted to authorize a strike if negotiations break down. This could close shows from The Lion King to the recent Tony Award winner Schmigadoon. For NPR News, I'm Jeff London in New York.
2: Denmark's parliament has asked the International Olympic Committee to recognize its territories, Greenland and the Faroe Islands, as independent Olympic teams. Denmark last made the proposal 20 years ago, but is renewing it as President Trump says he wants to acquire Greenland. The IOC recognizes 206 national Olympic bodies and is unlikely to support the request. This is NPR News from Washington.
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9: 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U.S. airlines are carrying more passengers than ever. 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
1: This is On Point. I'm Amarie Sievertson, in for Meghna Chakrabarty. When you think of the Declaration of Independence, what comes to mind? Self-evident truths? Life, liberty, and the pursuit of happiness? All men being created equal? Well, there's something all the way down, near the bottom of that founding document, that Cherokee writer and journalist Rebecca Nagel says we don't pay enough attention to. Rebecca is the host of First America, a new podcast that explores the ways indigenous people are left out of the story of the United States, including its founding. All this month, we've been examining the idea of America. And today, we're looking at Native America, which brings us right to that often overlooked part of the Declaration of Independence. Rebecca Nagel, what is it?
12: That part of the Declaration of Independence calls indigenous people merciless Indian savages. So right next to those lofty Enlightenment ideals about all men being created equal, there is language in our founding document that our founders saw indigenous people actually as less than human, as savages. And it's not just a throwaway line. So, you know, we're all familiar with the preamble, kind of the opening of the Declaration of Independence. But when you get to the meat and the heart of the document, it's actually this list of grievances. It's all these things that England and King George III have done that have angered the colonists. And these are their reasons for rebellion. They're justifying the war that they're already in. And a lot of historians think that that list actually has an order, and that the thing that is at the end is actually the most important. You can think of it almost like a crescendo. And that line is about the merciless Indian savages of the frontier, and is really about Native people and Indian affairs.
1: I want to talk more about that, but I do want to hone in on this term. You know, the fact that this celebrated document of record uses a term like savages. What was the intention there?
12: Yeah, I mean, at the time, savages is also this sort of quasi-legal term where Europeans had kind of divided the world into civilized nations and civilized people, and savages and people who were deemed savage didn't have the same kind of human rights, you know, didn't have the same kind of rights to property, didn't have the same kind of rights under international law, what was forming as international law at the time. And so that word has a lot of meaning behind it. And what the founders are saying with that word is that the government and the democracy that we're creating, Native people aren't a part of that. They're not on the same status and the same level as we are. They're beneath us is the message that that word sends in a very intentional way.
1: Mm-hmm. And the colonists accuse the crown of, quote, endeavoring to bring on the inhabitants of our frontiers, essentially allowing indigenous peoples to remain on land that the colonists wanted. What was the relationship between England and the native peoples in America at that time?
12: Yeah, that's a really good question. And this is something I've actually learned from reading Ned Blackhawk's work and other scholars. there's this part of the reason that the American Revolution happened in the first place that we don't tell as a country. So we sort of tell the sort of taxation and representation story, but we don't tell the part of the story where actually one of the main drivers of the American Revolution was that the colonists wanted more indigenous land, and England was telling them no. And there was history behind that no. And so there was an indigenous-led uprising that had sacked a bunch of British-controlled forts, and England was basically looking at a very costly war at a moment that it was broke from fighting other expensive, costly wars. Mm-hmm. And so instead of going to war with indigenous nation, England decided, all right, let's make a compromise. And part of that compromise was drawing this line down the east coast of the United States and saying, colonists, you can't move west of the Appalachian Mountains. And the colonists did not like that.
5: Hmm. Okay, so this derogatory line about merciless Indian savages is grievance number 27 of 27 against the crown, as you say, and a crescendo to this particular point. And you view this particular grievance as a key reason that the American Revolution even happened. Can you explain that for us?
12: Totally. So after the king issues this proclamation, it's called the Proclamation of 1763, but after the king says, colonists, you can't move west of the Appalachian Mountains, there is armed rebellion. So when British soldiers go to trade and to cement peace accords with indigenous nations, a backcountry militia attacks those British soldiers. And so this backcountry militia in Pennsylvania, they're not attacking indigenous people, they're attacking British soldiers to try and prevent those British soldiers from making peace with indigenous nations. And so the way that we tell the story of the American Revolution as this sort of drumbeat of violence and conflict and rebellion and escalation happening in Boston over taxes, you know, we talk about the Boston Massacre, the Tea Party, the shot heard around the world. Well, years before any of that, colonists were firing guns at British troops over Native land. And so this idea of colonists rejecting the crown, fashioning their own ideas around what they want to see in the continent of North America, that is happening over Native land, actually before it's happening over things like taxes. But for some reason, when we tell the founding story of the United States, we leave that part out.
5: Yeah, you've say in the first episode of your podcast series, First America, what's missing from the story of America is the truth. And we're going to be, you know, digging into that statement more over the course of the hour. But I'm curious what set you off on this truth finding mission. What told you that there was more to the story that needed to be told?
12: I mean, I think as a Native person living in the United States, you're just used to it. I mean, it's constant, whether it's a conversation about COVID or the census or in any kind of political discourse, we're left out of the conversation. And history is the same way. And so almost every chapter of American history, if Native people are included, it's passing mention. And I think as an Indigenous person for a long time, I had this innate sense that what our country did to Native people, that it didn't just affect us, right? That it affected all Americans, and that it was actually foundational to understanding our government. But for a long time, that was just a hunch, and I didn't have enough information to kind of piece it together. And it was through working with historians like Ned that I kind of got the receipts and really started to see that, you know, it's not that just when we tell the founding story that we're leaving Native people out and we should include them to, you know, be better and to be more diverse. It's actually that by leaving the Native part of the story out of the founding story of the United States, the story that we've been telling is wrong. You know, it's not what happened. And I think that has a lot to do with where we're at right now as a country. You know, I think there's a lot of confusion around how we got here. And I think that we don't know how America got here because we don't know how it started.
5: Well, you've mentioned Ned Blackhawk a couple of times, so I want to bring him into the conversation now. He's a professor of history at Yale. He's a member of the Timok tribe of the Western Shoshone Indians and author of The Rediscovery of America, Native Peoples and the Unmaking of U.S. History, which was the winner of the 2023 National Book Award for Nonfiction. Ned Blackhawk, welcome to On Point.
13: It's nice to be with you.
5: It's great to have you. And I'm curious, sort of on this point of revisiting history, your book is called The Rediscovery of America. So how were the stories of Native peoples rediscovered in this case, especially because, as you note, these stories haven't been told before in textbooks, in museums in many cases, or plaques, or the myriad other ways that we typically preserve and pass down history?
13: You know, as Rebecca was suggesting, there is an incompleteness to the narrative of American history, particularly around its inability to recognize and incorporate the historical experiences of Native Americans. That recognition is something that many scholars and tribal members and others have recognized for quite some time. And over the last two generations or so, there's been a monumental realignment of how American history is presented, understood, and studied, particularly within the academic and scholarly world. It may not have reverberated much outside of these spaces, but we're living through a moment of national reckoning where for the first time we're able to begin having this conversation. And if you were to look at, for example, the PBS series that Ken Burns and two other filmmakers made about the American Revolution, mm-hmm. you'd see more than half a dozen Native American studies scholars and others commenting on these subject matters. And that documentary really attempts to unsettle the familiar erasure or marginalization of Native Americans in our nation's national narrative.
5: Mm-hmm. Well, we're talking about the Native history of the United States. I'm talking with Rebecca Nagel. She's the host of a new podcast called First America. And I'm also talking to Ned Blackhawk, professor of history at Yale University, author of The Rediscovery of America, Native Peoples and the Unmaking of U.S. History. And when we come back, we're going to dig back into this period leading up to the American Revolution, the relationship between the colonists, England, and the Native peoples at the time, and how this led to the Revolutionary War. I'm Amory Sievertson. This is On Point.

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1: Or portions of it. There's a monumental realignment that happens across Eastern North America in the year of 1763. One of the most decisive years in American history. The year opens with the news of the Treaty of Paris having been signed, in which Britain obtains all of New France or France's former North American colonies that stretch from New Orleans up the Mississippi, across the Great Lakes, all the way to the Atlantic down the St. Lawrence Seaway. And there's an enormous euphoria across British North America at the time. No one at the time could have anticipated that the colonists would have found themselves so dissatisfied and eventually organized against the monarchy, which they viewed as the most enlightened and reasoned political system in the world. But a series of things start happening in the interior regions of that world that the French have transferred or ceded to the British. This is a world in which Native Americans dominate the trade, economic, political, and social landscapes. And they remind the English when they come to these former French forts that they are not conquered. And a series of skirmishes and tensions turn into an uprising that summer of 1763, in which the Odawa leader Pontiac destroys nearly a dozen of the forts that the English have inherited from the French, forcing essentially the English crown back to either the battlefield or the negotiation table. And as Rebecca mentioned, one of the key resolutions of that conflict that year is the passage of the Royal Proclamation of October of 1763. So all of a sudden, a year that started with so much excitement and anticipation for the British colonists ends with them being curbed or limited in their expansionary efforts.
2: Right. And the crown is telling them, you know, the colonists want more land, and the crown is saying, no, you cannot go west of the Appalachians. That's indigenous land.
1: And if one looks carefully at this period and at the British Empire at the time, one sees that the British Empire has inherited, you know, colonies all over the world, not just in North America. They have inherited the Falkland Islands, or they've obtained them. They have negotiations about Caribbean islands that are unfolding. And so the crown is undergoing this massive administrative reorganization on how to handle these newly conquered lands. And in Pennsylvania, the local settlers in many rural places are extremely suspicious and worried that the crown is giving native peoples too much recognition, too much autonomy, too much economic and even military assistance. Those are the kind of sinews, or the kind of everyday forms of trade that make this empire, this world, run. People exchange goods, they exchange ammunition, they trade furs, they receive each other in council, and it's necessary, essentially, to bring trade goods to cement, as Rebecca was saying, diplomatic accords. So all of a sudden, throughout late 1763, 1764, into 1765, these local militias start forming that start targeting the institutions of British authority and even start attacking Native Americans. And it's a deeply violent history that we're not really that familiar with. And it stands in such contradistinction to the sets of policies that particularly the colony of Pennsylvania had long been known for. And missionized Indians are massacred in December of 1763 at a place called Conestoga. And Benjamin Franklin, of all people, writes a 30-page pamphlet condemning this violence. So even some of our most kind of beloved or cherished founding fathers were abhorred and shocked to see this type of vigilanteism pervading the colonial world. Mm.

0: And Rebecca, the leader of one of these militias in Pennsylvania, the Black Boys, James Smith, refers to the Crown's treaty with Native nations as an alliance with, quote, the enemies of mankind. So again, the choice of language there feels telling. What does that say to you?
1: Yeah, I mean, I think at the same time that our founders are sort of articulating these ideas of all men created equal and what is humanity, right? They're drawing this line and saying, you know, not only are Native people less than human, but that actually we're the enemies of mankind. And so as our country is figuring out who we are, what our values are, what kind of government, what kind of democracy are we going to be? One of these really big founding ideals and ideas is this deep racialized hatred for Indigenous people. And it's very important that we tell that story, because the founders just didn't feel that way and do nothing about it, right? They felt that way, and then they made a lot of decisions. Generations of Americans made decisions and built up an arm of our government to dispossess Indigenous people of our land, to colonize us. And I think that a lot of people's initial response to learning that is, oh, that's so bad. That's so terrible. Like, we feel so bad for those Native people. And the response that I think we're seeking for people to get with the podcast is not guilt, you know, is not the idea we need to talk about these things so that we feel badly about it, but really that we see parts of our government and parts of our country that we've never really seen before, right? Because the government that took Native people's lands, that colonized Native people, that government is still our government, right? You know, it's not like it just went away. And so we have to really reckon with that as a country if we don't want those types of things to continue to happen.
0: Mm-hmm. Well, and your podcast is, you know, in pointing out things like this line in the Declaration of Independence, it's giving us a chance to relearn. And another thing that I had to relearn listening to your podcast has to do with the Boston Tea Party. So as part of your reporting, you visited the Boston Tea Party Ships and Museum in Boston, of course, because of a detail about the Boston Tea Party of 1773 that not many people know about. Tell us about that.
1: Yes. So the Boston Tea Party is one of the most famous events leading up to the American Revolution. You know, the colonists are mad about this tax on a tea. There are some other policies about the Tea Act that they really don't like. And to protest, they decide to throw tea into the harbor and commit, you know, property destruction, basically. And the part of the story that we don't often tell is that they put on a costume to go and have this riot. And the costume was that of Native people. So they called themselves Mohawks. And a lot of people might hear that and think, oh, that was, you know, for disguise. They wanted the British to, you know, blame the Mohawks. And it wasn't a disguise. It was because pretending to be Indigenous in the early Republic symbolized freedom and liberty, and had this really important cultural significance as early Americans were figuring out their new national identity.
0: So that's counterintuitive that Native peoples would be a symbol of freedom at the same time that the colonists are not wanting Native peoples or are not behaving as if they want Native peoples to experience that level of freedom. So make sense of that for me, I guess.
1: Yeah, no, it's really complicated. And this comes from the work of historian Phil DeLoria, who wrote this amazing book about it called Plain Indian. And we interview him for the podcast. So you can hear this in his own words. But Native people came to symbolize freedom because of how colonists experienced the continent of North America. And so you have to remember at this time, you know, it's illegal to hunt In the King's Forest, you know, it's illegal to collect wood, to coming to North America, and all of a sudden you can go and you can hunt wild game, you can chop down a tree. There's this way that the land of North America, in a very material way, becomes this land of freedom and abundance. And so as colonists, and also Native people are seen, and I don't know that colonists fully understand Native societies at all, but they're viewing them as maybe having more freedom than the colonists have themselves. You have to think about what life in Puritan New England is like. It's not a particularly free society. And so, as colonists are working out these ideas around freedom and liberty, Native people become a stand-in for it. But like what you said, there's this inherent contradiction baked into it. And the way I think about it is that the colonists liked the Native people of their imaginations. You know, those Native people had all of this freedom and all of this land that the colonists wanted for themselves. But actual Native people, they despised those Native people. You know, those were the merciless Indian savages of the Declaration of Independence. And I think that that contradiction, that irresolvable contradiction, is part of how American identity was formed. It's how early Americans forged a new nation. And I think there are ways that that contradiction still shows up in American identity and the ways that we struggle with, really struggle with who we are as a country.
0: So in the podcast, Rebecca, you ask the museum's creative manager, Evan O'Brien, at the Boston Tea Party Ships and Museum, why they don't place more emphasis on the fact that colonists dressed up as Native people to throw tea into the harbor. Here's what he said.
2: So in all regards, we want to balance, well, actually, we want to strive for balance in both areas. We want to be as authentic as possible. And the complexity with the Tea Party is, in order to be fully authentic, you cannot ignore the indigenous disguises that were involved. You simply can't. However, we also want to be sensitive and not make any offense. History is complex. We can learn from it, but we also don't want to repeat the same mistakes.
3: So do you guys think it would be racist, basically, to have white folks today dress up like natives in your programming?
2: Yeah, I mean, we don't allow that. We don't do that in any capacity.
0: Rebecca, I'm curious for your reaction to that answer and whether you would want to see reenactors in native dress at the museum.
1: My reaction is that I think I sympathize with Evan. I think he's kind of stuck between a rock and a hard place. You know, one of the other things he shared with me is that they've had reenactment events where volunteers showed up in like racist character, you know, costumes of Native people. And so obviously they don't want to encourage that. But then there's this other side of the conflict where when you learn about early Americans, they were obsessed with indigenous people. We were omnipresent in their lives, you know, and it's not just the costumes of the Tea Party. They're putting the figure of a Native person on guns, on ships, in political cartoons, on pamphlets. They have weird societies where they dress up like Native people and give themselves Indian names and perform made-up rituals. They were obsessed. But then the way that we tell that story today, we erase the significance of Native people. And in that erasure, we don't know how early Americans figured out what it meant to be American. We don't know how early Americans formed a national identity. And I think what I'm really interested in the being stuck between a rock and a hard place, I think I'm just really interested in that stuck because I actually think the museum is this metaphor or this stand-in for how we deal with this history as a country. You know, and I should say, in fairness to the museum, it's not that there's no mention of the Native costume. They do have some signage about it. It's just that it's easy to miss because it's not emphasized. And I think, you know, it's kind of like the same thing with the Declaration of Independence. It's not like the merciless Indian savages line has been erased from the Declaration of Independence. It's not like when people print it, they cut that part out. It's there. We just don't know how to talk about it.
0: So, Ned, I think something that a lot of people might not realize, myself included before this, is that thousands of Native peoples actually fought in the Revolutionary War, but not all on the same side. So can you tell us a little bit about how Native peoples organized and allied themselves during the war?
4: I'd be happy to. One of the misunderstandings people have about Native American history often is that there is a singular experience, when in fact there's an extraordinary diversity and heterogeneity, both across American history and now. Tribal nations are distinct. They have different cultures, languages, religions, relationships with the federal government. And this was even more so true in the Revolutionary era. And it's hard to kind of make sense of the fact that Native peoples might take up arms alongside colonial forces when the Declaration is using this type of vilified or hateful language. However, many had lived for generations in close proximity to their colonial neighbors in places like Massachusetts or in Connecticut, in portions of eastern New York State, in Rhode Island, down into the to the Chesapeake. There were thousands of Indian peoples who understood that the crown was failing on a fundamental level. And many had sought redress for themselves unsuccessfully. There's a Wappinger Indian leader by the name of Daniel Immam, who leads a force of over 50 Wappinger Native peoples in the New York battles and dies in those fateful campaigns. We've never even heard of this figure in most of American history. Why would Stockbridge Indians from Massachusetts or Wampanoag Indians from Martha's Vineyard and or Cape Cod take up arms in even sometimes greater proportion than their non-Native neighbors? It's because of their own longstanding sets of concerns. That's just one example of the complexity of this subject matter.
0: So, Ned, hold that thought. We have to take another quick break here, but we're going to pick right back up with Native people fighting in the Revolutionary War when we come back. Talking to Rebecca Nagel and to Ned Blackhawk. I'm Amory Sievertson. This is On Point.

0: 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We talk with Isaac Butler about his new book, The Perfect Moment: God, Sex, and the Birth of America's Culture Wars. Butler says the conflict had a transformative effect on him because at the same time the culture wars hurtled toward their climax, art saved his life. Join us.
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6: This is On Point. I'm Amory Sievertson, and I'm talking today with Rebecca Nagel. She's a member of Cherokee Nation and host of a new podcast series called First America, which, as Rebecca says, writes Native peoples back into the history of our country. We're also joined today by Ned Blackhawk. He's a professor of history at Yale and author of The Rediscovery of America, Native Peoples and the Unmaking of U.S. History. And before the break, we were just starting to talk about Native peoples fighting in the American Revolution. And Rebecca, there's a group of people, Native peoples, known as the Haudenosaunee, which is actually a confederacy of Native groups. People may have heard of them referred to as the Iroquois. Who are they and what role did they play during the Revolutionary War?
7: Yeah, well, like Ned was discussing, the Haudenosaunee Confederacy during the Revolution is actually split. So part of the Confederacy fights on the side of the Americans and part of the Confederacy fights on the side of the British. And in response to that, George Washington orders basically a scorched earth campaign against the Haudenosaunee that is now called Sullivan's Campaign, because that's the name of the general that led it. And we don't learn about this, you know, we don't learn about this like other famous battles or moments in the Revolutionary War, but it's actually quite huge. So a third, an entire third of the Continental Army goes off to fight it. And what they do is that they invade Haudenosaunee territory, which is in what is today kind of northern and western New York around the Finger Lakes, and they burn towns to the ground. And so they burn food stores, they burn the crops in the fields. The goal is really to make the people starve. They even, you know, chop down and destroy fruit orchards so that if people come back, there won't be any food. In one early massacre, militiamen write about killing children and spearing them with bayonets. So it's extremely, extremely violent. The survivors of that violence go to a British-controlled fort and stay the winter there, but British don't really give them enough food or shelter. And historians estimate that between direct killing and then malnutrition and exposure, about half the population died. So I think when we tell the story of the Revolutionary War, you know, we tell the story as like it's David versus Goliath, and we get to be David and Britain is Goliath, and we're the good guys. But the Revolutionary War is actually a sprawling conflict with indigenous nations fighting on both sides over who will control the continent of North America. And to stake out their claim, what you see is that the early United States and the Continental Army is willing to commit acts of genocide. And there are these extremely violent campaigns where the stated purpose, you know, from people like George Washington is to make people, make civilian populations starve.
6: Mm-hmm. Ned, we've talked about how Native peoples were incorporated into the Declaration of Independence. What about the U.S. Constitution? What did our new nation put into writing?
8: In the two most important documents in American history, the Declaration, which establishes the justifications for the United States' independence, and then the Constitution, which sets in motion a governing structure, Native peoples are mentioned. In the Constitution, which comes obviously after the Revolution and after a very turbulent and uncertain era known as the Articles of Confederation, the Independent Republic of the United States is teetering on collapse after the revolution is concluded. They lack all kinds of what we would consider everyday forms of governance. There's no standing military. There are no easy ways of passing legislation. Quorum is rarely established when Congress meets. So in the process of reconstituting the United States, the colonists turn independent statesmen start ceding inherent authorities to the new federal government that they're creating. And of those inherent authorities is the power, the exclusive power, constitutionally speaking, of the federal government to regulate and interact with Indian affairs. No states, no municipality, no local governments have that power in the United States. And even though it's undetermined at the time, the establishment of the power of the federal government over Indian affairs in the Commerce Clause sets in motion what will become the doctrine of inherent recognized sovereign authority that tribal nations have as they're equated alongside states and foreign nations in the Commerce Clause itself.
6: Hmm. So I want to jump to today a little bit, because Rebecca, you were in Minneapolis doing some reporting for this series when Renee Nicole Good was shot and killed by an ICE agent in January of this year. And you draw a line between some of the discourse around ICE's presence in Minneapolis and other American cities and the way that you think we should be thinking about our country's indigenous history. Can you lay that out for us?
7: Yeah, and I'd like to just tell the story of that day. So I was visiting a historic site called Fort Snelling with historian Nick Estes, who's also part of the podcast. And he was telling me the history of what had happened at that fort, which is in the 1860s. It was a concentration camp for Dakota people. And Dakota people were detained there and then shipped out of the state of Minnesota because the state of Minnesota wanted to expel all Dakota people from its borders. And while we were there, Nick got a call from his partner to see if he had seen the news. And it was the day that ICE had shot and killed Renee Good. And I stayed in Minneapolis to report on what was then unfolding. And the next morning, I was back at Fort Snelling, but this time not to visit the fort, but to go to a protest, because the ICE headquarters in Minneapolis is on the greater Fort Snelling campus, because it's still federal land. And so where ICE was detaining people that they were picking up during the Operation Metro Surge was on the same area of land where the fort was and where the historic fort now stands. And it's federal land because it was once a military reservation. And so you have the U.S. federal government doing the same thing in the same place, rounding people up, detaining them. But the reason that it's happening there goes back to this indigenous history and this history that as a country, we really don't know how to talk about. And I think, and now I'm going to talk really big picture. And this actually comes from Ned's wife's scholarship, Maggie Blackhawk. But I think for a long time, we've thought about the health of our democracy as sort of who can vote, whether people are treated equally and treated fairly by the government. And what we have not thought about is how the U.S. has treated people outside, you know, people who aren't considered U.S. citizens. And so the first group of people are indigenous people, right? You know, so at the founding, we're not U.S. citizens. We don't become citizens until the 1920s. But we have this longstanding relationship with the federal government. And how the federal government treats us is very different than what we think of as democracy. And in the podcast, we argue that actually it's not democratic. You know, it's top down. You know, at different times in U.S. history, the federal government has come into indigenous communities, has told us not only where we can live, but where we can even go and move, what food we will eat, how we can farm, how we can raise our children, if we can even keep our children or have children. And that's not democratic. And you can call it colonialism, but I think another very accurate word to describe it is authoritarianism, right? That's it's non-representative government, it's top-down, it's unilateral authority, it's controlling people's lives down to the ground. And so these moments that we see in our country today that feel anti-American, that feel un-American, that feel unprecedented, that feel the opposite of what a democratic society should be, or that we see our country as, a lot of those things actually go back to what our government did to Indigenous people. I'm just going to give a couple very quick examples. So President Trump starting a war with Iran, invading Venezuela and abducting the leader, bombing boats in the Caribbean, all without congressional oversight. Well, actually, the first undeclared wars that the U.S. fought without a formal declaration of war from Congress are during the George Washington's administration. So way back at the founding, and it's wars with indigenous people with the Tuwawa-Sipewe Alliance. You can also look at birthright citizenship, where Trump, you know, everybody is arguing, everyone who's been born on U.S. soil since the 14th Amendment, you know, maybe except for diplomats and these rare exceptions, has been a U.S. citizen. And the Trump administration came back and said, well, actually, Native people were born on U.S. soil and weren't considered U.S. citizens. And that's true. That's a real example. We were carved out of the 14th Amendment. And today, the Trump administration is using that example to attack the citizenship of the children of immigrants.
9: So I want to jump in there. I want to jump in there, Rebecca, for a second, because if we talk about what the Trump administration is doing, you know, and in the larger scope of this conversation where we've been talking about history that has never been known, but also history now we're seeing that is being removed, you know, including the changing of names of landmarks that previously had indigenous names like Denali in Alaska, which is now Mount McKinley, and removing some of the indigenous history from the Smithsonian and national parks. Rebecca, are you feeling a new sense of urgency to share this history?
7: Yes, absolutely. Absolutely. And I think the urgency, you know, the reason that the fight over truth in our founding is so bitter is because power flows from the truth. And if as American citizens, we don't know what our government is, like if we don't understand it, we can't change it. We can't affect it. And so this information isn't just for honesty or for morality, but it's really so that we as U.S. citizens can know what our government is. And, you know, what I hear constantly in this moment is people making comparisons to foreign countries, right? You know, to looking to Putin's Russia or Hungary or even Nazi Germany. And to understand authoritarianism, we actually don't have to leave the United States. You know, we have examples from right here in our own history. And if we actually understand where it comes from, then we can root it out. Because otherwise it'll be kind of like chopping the head off a weed. You know, we can maybe defeat part of it. We can win one election, but unless we root it out, it will just come back.
9: So Ned, this brings me to the question, you know, with things like Rebecca's podcast, things like your book, The Rediscovery of America, you know, these sources do the work of offering this history to the public, but what can the public do in the face of, you know, a federal government and administration that currently seems intent on, some would say ignoring it, some would say burying it. What are your thoughts on this?
8: I'm much less kind of familiar with the changing dynamics of our daily political scene the way Rebecca or other journalists like yourself likely are. So I may not be the best person to ask about these things, but I do believe, as I said earlier, and as I write about, that there are, as Rebecca's suggesting, inherent truths in American history that once rediscovered or once understood, give us the capacity to see ourselves differently and imagine alternative futures, both for ourselves and ideally for our children.
9: So this is a question for both of you. As we, you know, look towards the 250th anniversary of America, I'm curious if you will be commemorating this milestone in any way and what that will look like for you.
7: Oh, that's a great question. You know, I often celebrate the 4th of July. I'm not this year just because I have other familial obligations, but yeah, I like fireworks. I love barbecue. And so I don't think it's, I'm not here to say that because, you know, the Declaration of Independence has this racial slur in it, you know, nobody can celebrate the 4th of July. But I think if we're going to celebrate the founding of the United States, we should celebrate all of it. You know, like if we're proud to be American, we should be proud of all of it. And we have to embrace the complexities of our history and to let go of these myths and these half truths. You know, because I am still here wanting, you know, I think wanting the United States to be better, wanting our democracy to realize, you know, aspects of the government that I feel like we've never really fully reckoned with. To me, that's also patriotism. And so, again, I would just say, you know, if we're going to celebrate the United States this 4th of July on the 250th anniversary, let's tell the whole story and celebrate not the mythical version, but the truth.
9: Ned, we're short on time here, but last word to you. I'm curious how you think about this anniversary and what it will look like for you.
8: You know, I'm not sure. I have a really clear understanding of how my day will go on the 4th, but I do anticipate joining fellow citizens in the evening for a fireworks display and enjoying the, you know, holiday feel that the 4th always brings, whether you're with or without Native guests or friends at the time.
9: Hmm. Well, that's Ned Blackhawk. He's a professor of history at Yale University and author of The Rediscovery of America, Native Peoples and the Unmaking of U.S. History. Ned Blackhawk, thank you so much.
8: Thank you.
9: And Rebecca Nagel, writer and activist and host of the new podcast, First America. Thank you so much.
7: Thank you for having me.
9: I'm Amory Sievertson. This is On Point.

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0: From WHYY in Philadelphia, I'm Terry Gross with Fresh Air. Today, tracing our current culture wars to the 70s, 80s, and 90s, when the religious right waged campaigns to control what books could be taught in schools, what art should be banned from museums and galleries, and prohibited from getting federal funding. We talk with Isaac Butler, author of The Perfect Moment, God, Sex, Art, and the Birth of America's Culture Wars. We'll also feature archive interviews with two visual artists targeted back then, David Voinarovich, whose collages were denounced as pornographic, and Andre Serrano, whose photo Piss Christ was accused of being blasphemous.
1: I couldn't believe it when they first told me that thousands of people, at the request of the American Family Association, were sending in protest letters to Congress. And then I saw myself being denounced, on TV and in the congressional record.
0: That's on Fresh Air. First News.
2: Live from NPR News in Washington, I'm Ryland Barton. The Supreme Court decision on birthright citizenship was a blow to the Trump administration, but immigrant rights groups are celebrating with caution. NPR's Emily Kwong reports from the rally outside the courthouse.
3: California Democratic Senator Alex Padilla called the ruling a moment to reflect on what it means to be an American.
4: The Supreme Court of the United States said, "No, Donald Trump, you do not get to decide who gets to be an American. The Constitution decides."
3: In the hours since, some Senate Republicans have urged Congress to pass legislation or a constitutional amendment to end the guarantee of birthright citizenship. All of it signals to organizer Lydia Walther Rodriguez that the fight is far from over.
5: It's a fight that we should never have to have had. Our community is exhausted, but we'll never surrender.
3: And as of today, Trump's executive order has been struck down. Emily Kwong, NPR News.
2: The birthright citizenship decision used the Constitution's 14th Amendment to rule that anyone born in the country with very limited exceptions is a citizen. But the Trump administration now says it's going to target what it calls birth tourism schemes. Here's Vice President J.D. Vance on Fox News today.
6: The concept of birthright citizenship, which is an absurdity to the 14th Amendment, that concept is hanging by a thread. And so what I take from that is, yes, we've got to fix the immigration system even more. We have to be even more aware of who's coming into our country to make sure that they're not benefiting from this atrocious Supreme Court ruling. But it also means that we have to keep fighting.
2: President Trump says Republicans will hold a first ever party convention in a midterm election year this fall. He says the gathering will take place on September 9th and 10th in Dallas. NPR's Elena Moore reports.
7: Trump says the convention will be an opportunity to, quote, celebrate our nation, our achievements, and our bright future. Party conventions usually happen during presidential election years, not during the midterms. But stakes are high for Republicans on Capitol Hill. They currently control both the House and the Senate by slim margins. And as many Americans report struggling with high prices, Democrats hope to flip some key seats. So even though Trump isn't on the ballot this fall, a party convention may be an opportunity for the leader of the GOP to rally his base before they head to the polls. Elena Moore, NPR News.
2: President Trump took in nearly $1.2 billion from his crypto businesses last year, according to a federal filing released today. Trump got more than $500 million from his World Liberty Financial business, selling new crypto products, including governance tokens. Another crypto business, CIC Digital LLC, took in more than $600 million from sales of souvenir-type meme coins. Trump's real estate business also boomed last year. U.S. stocks rose today. The NASDAQ composite climbed 1.5%. This is NPR News from Washington. President Trump's son-in-law, Jared Kushner, and Mideast envoy Steve Witkoff arrived in Qatar today for meetings with mediators working to negotiate an end to the war with Iran. It comes after a weekend of back-and-forth attacks. A spokesman for Qatar's foreign ministry says the U.S. delegation won't have any direct negotiations with Iranian diplomats. Thousands of South Africans protested across the country today, calling for undocumented migrants to leave the country. NPR's Kate Bartlett was at the marches in Johannesburg.
8: The protesters, all black South Africans, shouted "Mabahambe," meaning they must go, referring to other African nationals. Some were dressed in traditional Zulu attire, many carrying sticks and sambok, a kind of whip. Anti-migrant groups clad in military garb sung and danced. Many people had been drinking heavily since the morning, and the atmosphere was volatile. But there was a high police presence on the street and helicopters flying overhead. By the afternoon, only sporadic episodes of violence had been reported. Thousands of migrants from Malawi and Zimbabwe had fled the country prior to the day of protests. Kate Bartlett, NPR News, Johannesburg.
2: The largest digital camera ever built is beginning to capture images of unseen corners of the universe in finer detail. Perched on a Chilean mountaintop, researchers hope the Vera C. Rubin Observatory will provide clues about puzzling concepts like dark matter and dark energy. The observatory released its first images last year, including colorful shots of the Trifid and Lagoon nebulas. This is NPR.
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10: Wages went up during the pandemic, especially for lower-income workers. 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
11: So for most workers, real disposable income is declining, but it is hitting women harder than men.
10: I'm Kai Rizdal. It is a gender pay gap, but it is bad for the whole economy. We'll tell you more next time on Marketplace.
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0: This is Fresh Air. I'm Terry Gross. The culture war never seems to end. My guest, Isaac Butler, takes us through part of its history in his new book, The Perfect Moment: God, Sex, Art, and the Birth of America's Culture Wars. Butler says the conflict had a transformative effect on him because at the same time the culture wars hurtled toward their climax, art saved his life. His new book begins in 1974 in West Virginia, with the banning of many books and a county's new school curricula, with the power of the Christian right behind the ban. They were also behind the attacks on Martin Scorsese's film, The Last Temptation of Christ, and the taboo-breaking artwork of Robert Mapplethorpe and David Wojnarowicz, who were accused of creating pornography, and Andre Serrano, who was accused of creating blasphemous art. The story continues with attacks on the NEA's federal funding for the arts. Isaac Butler is the author of the previous books, The World Only Spins Forward, about the play Angels in America, and The Method, about the history of the acting technique known as The Method. We recorded our interview last Thursday. On Friday, the Texas Board of Education approved a new curriculum for students grade K through 12, mandating each grade to have at least one Bible passage as required reading. Many parents and teachers are alarmed as the culture wars continue. Isaac Butler, welcome back to Fresh Air.
13: Thank you, Terry. It's great to be here.
0: So one of the main characters in your book is one of the leaders of the attacks on the artists who are in your book. And I'm thinking of Donald Wildman, and he's one of the leading figures behind the first attack where your history begins. So let's start with, who was Donald Wildman?
13: Donald Wildman is a really fascinating, eccentric character who unfortunately died right as I was starting, you know, doing my interviews for the book. So I didn't get to talk to him, which is unfortunate. But Wildman was a pioneering, you know, media advocacy activist. And he was a evangelical Christian reverend in Tupelo, Missouri, who kind of found his calling. That's how he describes it in his memoir, in trying to make American culture less blasphemous and less sinful. In the 70s, this looked like leading boycott campaigns against these conglomerates, because at that point, you know, like TV studios and movie studios were owned by these companies that also owned department stores and tin mines and literally coffin manufacturers and stuff like that. So he would do these consumer boycotts to get companies to either stop advertising on shows that he disliked or to pull shows or change the content of shows that he disliked. That was where he started. And he was very successful at it and built a really, really huge mailing list. And in the 80s, he and a sort of coalition of other evangelical Christians take on Martin Scorsese's Last Temptation of Christ. And they pivot from that to taking on, you know, often quite unknown American so-called high art. That's not really a division I believe in, but, you know, American high art, because it was funded by the government. And that created an opening for them to say, essentially, you know, you're wasting our taxpayer dollars on blasphemy and sin.
0: Well, let's go back to 1974 in Kanawha County, West Virginia, where there was new school curricula from the school board. And there was one person who held out on some of the books, on many of the books that were in this new curricula. Her name was Alice Moore. She was married to a Church of Christ minister, and she also opposed sex education. So she's one person on the board. But how does Donald Wildman enter the act?
13: Well, Alice Moore is a really also a really fascinating figure. You know, the Kanawha County textbook war, which is what it sort of came to be called, was a thing I just discovered during research. And it blew my mind because all of the factors in, you know, what was going to become the culture war are present there. You have evangelical Christians, you know, using direct action and organizing and stuff like that to really change the direction of the government. In this case, it was a legal mandate that curricula had to be diverse and reflect diverse perspectives on American life. And they were going to approve a new, you know, K through 12 curricula for the public schools to do that. And Alice Moore, who, as you said, had been elected to the school board on an explicitly anti-sex ed platform, got them to delay that vote. And while they delayed that vote, a number of Christian organizations and churches, both within the county and without, came and lent their support. And so there's, you know, sort of the evangelical movement really comes into West Virginia, and the situation spirals really far out of control over the course of the year. I mean, to a point where people are starting to try to bomb schools to keep schools from opening, you know. And the end result is they actually wind up kind of, you know, vetoing this rule. They managed to cause such a fuss that to get it to go away, this county and the school board eventually agree to not have these books come in and to change the rules about what books will be adopted. And within a few years, there's creationist textbooks in classrooms in Kanawha. So it's this, you know, that really created a kind of template that religious right figures like Donald Wildman would use again and again and again.
0: So if they created a template, what was the template?
13: Well, it starts with a really intense sense of grievance or performance of grievance that other people expressing their rights, essentially, other people's speech is oppressing you, that other people's point of view, that you're, you know, Alice Moore says this flat out. It's not that I don't want my child learning X, Y, and Z. I don't want my child to even know what they are, you know? So it's this idea that's really key to the parents' rights movement that, you know, parents have absolute control over their children, and to teach them things that they don't want is a form of discrimination against those parents. So you start with that kind of grievance, and then you move there to, you know, organizing these direct action campaigns with petitions and letters and stuff like that. The end goal is to capture a kind of largely nonpartisan group, like a school board or a regulatory committee or whatever it is, and staff it with people who will then use it to perpetuate your ideological goals. So that's what they're always moving towards, is capturing the decision makers, or pressuring the decision makers and threatening the decision makers in such a way that they are going to help you pursue your ideological goals.
0: So what were some of the books that were removed from the curricula as a result of this pressure campaign?
13: I mean, there's hundreds of them, right? And it's everything from, you know, essays by James Baldwin to there's a picture book of Jack and the Beanstalk that someone objects to because there's a, you know, a black kid and a white kid playing together on the cover. So it really runs the gamut. It's hundreds of books that they pull, anthologies, especially of poetry and essays that are meant for, you know, the equivalent of like AP or baccalaureate juniors and seniors, you know, like upper level people doing adult level English literature work. That kind of stuff often has a lot of adult themes, right? And so a lot of those books wind up getting pulled. Some of which are, you know, books we might take for granted today, like the autobiography of Malcolm X. You know, that was one that got a lot of strikes against it.
0: Do you see similarities between this 1974 case and what's happening now with the banning of books and Don't Say Gay?
13: Yeah, I absolutely do. The difference now, of course, is that they're in charge. You know, Ron DeSantis and the Republicans have a firm grip on the government in Florida. They have gotten those school boards staffed with, you know, people who are ideologically in lockstep with them. So it's much easier. You just have to pass a bill, right? But it's absolutely the same stuff, which is that, you know, we don't want our children to have to learn that there are other ways of looking at the world. That's what's really at the heart of it. And a lot of the other ways of looking at the world that they don't want their children to learn about, of course, focus on sex, gender, and sexuality.
0: If you're just joining us, my guest is Isaac Butler. He's the author of the new book, The Perfect Moment: God, Sex, Art, and the Birth of America's Culture Wars. We'll be right back after a short break. This is Fresh Air.
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0: This is Fresh Air. Let's get back to my interview with Isaac Butler, author of The Perfect Moment: God, Sex, Art, and the Birth of America's Culture Wars. It focuses on the religious rights attacks on certain books, art, and film of the 70s, 80s, and 90s. So let's jump ahead to the late 80s and early 90s, when transgressive art was very popular, and it was very unpopular on the religious right, and Donald Wildman again becomes a main character in this story. So let's start with Andre Serrano, who is best known for his photograph, Piss Christ, and it was a part of a series that he called Immersions, in which the images were based on body fluids, either from animals or from people, and it could range from blood to milk, in this case, urine. So I want you to describe the image, and then we'll hear an excerpt of my interview with Andre Serrano, in which he talks about it.
13: The image, if you didn't know the title of the image, you would just think it was sort of this beautiful, holy, you know, tribute to Christ and Christ's sacrifice. It is a crucifix that is angled a little bit towards the viewer. So the end of one of the arms is sort of disappearing into nothing. And it is in this murky kind of field, visual field. It's not even clear that it's a liquid when you first look at it. And it's backlit. So it has this kind of spectral kind of holy power to it. And I think part of what caused all the controversy is the image is so beautiful and so holy seeming. And then, you know, it's contrasted with this title that is extremely blunt and potentially, although that is not how he intended it, blasphemous. And so it's those two things happening at once that I think help give the work of art its power.
0: There's something almost celestial about it, because there's no ground, there's no sky. It's Christ, like on the cross, kind of blurry, who seems to be like floating in this ethereal space. And it's very unearthly looking. It's almost as if like Christ is rising on the cross and is kind of celestial looking, especially like if you don't know how it was made.
13: Yeah, I find the photograph unbelievably moving, even knowing how it's made. And, you know, like I'm a Jew, I still think that photograph is unbelievably moving and beautiful. And, you know, Serrano was raised Catholic, considers himself, you know, a Christian. He met Pope Francis. You know, he is wrestling with his faith, and he belongs to a long history of Catholic artists. I mean, Graham Greene's The Power and the Glory comes to mind to me, wrestling with their faith and the symbols of that faith.
0: So let's hear an excerpt of the interview that I recorded with Andre Serrano in 1993, and it starts with him describing it.
1: It's a very mysterious image. I think, as many people have pointed out, without the title, it would have been seen as a very reverential treatment of the crucifix and, you know, fit to hang in a church, probably.
0: This was a photograph.
1: Yes.
0: But the crucifix was actually immersed in urine.
1: Yes.
0: Yours.
1: Yes.
0: Now, when you put those two together, a lot of people see it as blasphemous.
1: Well, you know, I never saw it that way. And I remember when I first showed the work in New York that this woman, she was married to a reverend. She said to me, you know, when it comes to religion, my husband and I don't agree about anything, but we were both very moved by your picture. And, you know, that essentially was the reaction at first. No one, you know, paid much mind. Except after, you know, the American Family Association got into the picture more than 2 years after the picture was first made.
0: What were you saying about religion in that piece?
1: Well, I would say that it's probably a reflection of my own ambivalent feelings about my Catholic upbringing. Aside from that, there's nothing specific. You know, all sorts of claims have been made for that piece. And I remember at the time that I was embroiled in the controversy, the Southeastern Center for

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1: And all of the winners were in this group show that was touring. So he mentions in the excerpt that we just heard, the American Family Association. That's Donald Wildman's group, who we've been talking about. So how did Wildman pick up on this?
2: I mean, it's a very weird set of circumstances. Someone saw the photograph in Richmond, Virginia, at the Virginia Museum of Fine Arts, and they wrote a letter to the editor of the Richmond Times-Dispatch about it. And somehow Wildman learned about it through that letter, as far as I can tell. There's been accusations that he, you know, put that person up to it or whatever, but I've never seen any evidence of that. And so then he, you know, started turning on the outrage machine about it. He was writing his list, and they were, you know, writing to Congress and all this stuff about this artwork, which at that point he hadn't seen. And I don't think anyone who was writing Congress about it had seen it, because that show had been closed, as Serrano said, for quite some time. And, you know, it wasn't like the Sika touring art exhibit is not like a major art thing. And then it got picked up by Jesse Helms, Senator Jesse Helms, who's from North Carolina, which is where Sika was based, and was a major opponent of the arts and arts funding, and was always on the lookout for stories like this to make hay out of. And then there's this weird thing where they have a copy of the catalog of the exhibit, and Al D'Amato, senator of New York, asks them to borrow the catalog, and he brings it onto the Senate floor, and he denounces Serrano, and he literally tears a page out of the catalog in the midst of his kind of rant about it. And after that, kind of, you know, all hell kind of breaks loose for the NEA, especially, and to some extent for Serrano, who becomes a little bit more reclusive out of it. Although he has always said that that controversy helped put him on the map. And in fact, a few years after you did that interview with him, he wrote Jesse Helms a thank you note for making him famous. So, yeah, he's a mischievous guy, you know. And so
1: his paintings were worth so much more. His gallery wanted to decline doing another show with him, because in his previous gallery show, he'd only sold like one photograph. But after the controversy, you know, he was selling a lot, and he was, you know, it was a boon to his career.
2: It was a boon to his career. It reunited him with a daughter he had had previously that he wasn't, you know, in contact with. I mean, it was a really life-changing event for him.
1: Not for the NEA.
2: But not for the NEA. No, the
1: NEA. I mean,
2: NEA,
1: it was life-changing, but bad.
2: Yes, it's a great way of putting it, Terry. Life-changing but bad. That should have been the title of the book. But the so what happens to the NEA at this point is that there's a huge amount of scrutiny placed on it and its grants. And the NEA had like a couple of minor controversies earlier. The biggest one was over Erica Jong's novel Fear of Flying. But the because of its frank discussion of sex. But, you know, for the most part, it was kind of left alone. It had, you know, bipartisan support. People didn't really care about it that much. But at that point, you know, American art is getting more purposely transgressive in response to the AIDS crisis, and the religious right is getting more and more powerful. And the territory they fight that out over is the National Endowment for the Arts and what it can and cannot fund.
1: So if we flash forward to today, how do you see the attacks on the NEA from the 80s and 90s echoing today? And what state do you see the NEA being in today?
2: Well, I'll answer that second question first, which is just to say, in the current proposed budget, the NEA is being sunsetted. The current proposed budget for 27 has the NEA and the NEH given sort of a token amount of money to allow them to unwind their operations over 1 to 2 years. So assuming that goes through, they're gone, you know. In terms of how I see this kind of playbook being used again and again and again, I just see it all over the place. You know, the selective, out of context misrepresentation of work to anger people happens all

0: over the place, the politicizing of what are supposed to be apolitical decision makers within the government. I mean, I think that's sort of the story of the Trump administration. The Trump administration recently passed some rules that say, you know, something to the effect of, to get any funding at all, you have to align yourself with one of the administration's priorities. And, you know, the other place I see it all over is this, you know, using the power of the purse coercively. A big example is all of those lawsuits against schools and law firms, or the pulling of research funding from universities to get them to agree to perpetuate the ideology that you want them to perpetuate. That kind of power of the purse and discovering how coercive that can be, and often can be both more coercive and maybe more constitutional than doing it through laws, is a thing that the right really refines during the period of my story.
1: Well, let me reintroduce you. We have to take a break here. If you're just joining us, my guest is Isaac Butler. He's the author of the new book, The Perfect Moment: God, Sex, Art, and the Birth of America's Culture Wars. We'll be right back after a short break. I'm Terry Gross, and this is Fresh Air.

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4: This is Fresh Air. I'm Terry Gross. Let's get back to my interview with director and cultural historian Isaac Butler, author of the new book, The Perfect Moment, God, Sex, Art, and the Birth of America's Culture Wars. He previously was on the show for his book, The Method, which is a history of the acting approach known as The Method. When we left off, we were talking about some of the artists at the center of the culture wars in the 1980s and 90s because their work was considered pornographic or blasphemous. So, Robert Mapplethorpe, even if our listeners don't know his work, his photographs, one photograph he took is especially famous because it's the album cover of Patti Smith's first album, Horses. It's this iconic photo in which he's wearing a white button-down, like, men's shirt, and an untied tie is dangling from her neck, and she has, like, a suit jacket hanging from her thumb draped over her shoulder. It's a beautiful photo.
5: I don't think anyone's ever looked cooler than Patti Smith looks in that photograph.
4: That's so true.
5: You have to go to like Marlon Brando in The Wild One or something to get someone who just looked that cool. She looks so cool. It's unbelievable.
4: Yes, absolutely. But what he became really famous for was his graphic photographs of men having sex with each other with a focus sometimes on sadomasochism, and the characters in his photos were often black men. Which is something that he was sometimes criticized for possibly like fetishizing black bodies.
5: Yeah, I mean, I actually think it's unquestionable that he fetishized black bodies. I mean, you look at the things that he said privately and you just look at the photographs of black men, eroticized black men. And I think the people who took offense at those photographs on those grounds were totally correct. You know, a lot of Robert Mapplethorpe's work is portraits of celebrities, which are pretty amazing. He has an incredible one of Laurie Anderson, and these almost kind of sinister and incredibly sexual seeming photos of flowers. But there is this, you know, couple year period in the 70s where he is frequenting the Mine Shaft, which is a gay fetish bar, and he's inviting people he meets there to come back to the studio and to photograph them doing the things that they are interested in doing sexually, which are things that people are really doing. I mean, it's documenting a thing that really exists in the world, but many people find those images quite upsetting.
4: Now, this is where the story interconnects with your family story.
5: Yes.
4: Because after the Corcoran Gallery in Washington decides it's too controversial, they cancel their showing. They cancel their exhibit. And a group called the Washington Project for the Arts decides, we should pick it up. We should display this work. And this is where your mother comes in. Was she on the board of the WPA?
5: My mother joined the board at some point that summer. She doesn't remember exactly when, but she did say to me the very first board meeting I went to was when we voted on whether or not to take The Perfect Moment at the Washington Project for the Arts, because Jock Reynolds, then the head of the WPA, had, you know, heard a little bit in advance that the show was about to get canceled at a dinner. And he was just like, we got to take that thing. You know, it's going to be good for us. It's good for free speech. It's good for the country. Let's do it. And they did. And it was a huge, huge hit. So, yeah. So my mother sort of came in a little late to the story. And she was extremely helpful in getting me in contact with people who were involved in it at that time so that I could interview them.
4: Was your mother firm in her decision to vote for taking on this exhibit?
5: Yes. Yeah. My mother absolutely was. I will say my mother is not interviewed in the book. She is actually one of the most charming, extroverted, you know, incredible people in the world. But she hates being interviewed and she doesn't like that kind of public attention. So she is not interviewed in the book. But yeah, no, it was not a question to her. Most of the kind of liberal D.C. arts, you know, and intelligentsia people were fully behind this show. They just were like, obviously, this show needs to be seen. This is crazy. Let's do it.
4: So let's move on and talk about another artist who was condemned by the religious right for their work. And this is David Wojnarowicz, who was also targeted by Donald Wildman, the head of the American Family Association. And he was accused of pornography. And he insisted that his sexual images were part of a larger political, artistic context, because some of this work was in collages. So before we talk about him, I want you to say a few words about his work, and then we'll hear him describing it.
5: Wojnarowicz is a really hard figure to summarize because he's such a polymath. He's a writer. He's an activist with ACT UP. You know, he's a visual artist. He does collages, installations, paintings. He really does it all. And his work is very raw. It is often, you know, fueled by a really intense rage. And much of it is in response to the reality of living as a gay man and a person with AIDS in America at a time when both of those groups are really outcasts in society.
4: So let's hear an excerpt of the interview I recorded with him in 1990, and this was 2 years before he died of AIDS at the age of 37. And this was recorded the week he took Donald Wildman to court and sued him for misrepresenting him and taking him out of context. And he was awaiting a verdict on this at the time that we spoke. So this excerpt starts with Wojnarowicz talking about how Donald Wildman used his art and took Wojnarowicz's art out of context.
6: What he did was he excised from the images small fragments that dealt with sexual activity or depicted sexual activity that were in a political and artistic context, stripped the context from around the image and then presented that image as the full work, put my name on it. And he did this to 14 images, three of which were not sexual in nature, and sent them around the country.
7: What charges were made about your art in the literature that was sent out with images from your work in it?
6: Well, it was sent out in an envelope that was marked a warning, extremely offensive materials enclosed or something. I don't have the envelope in front of me, so that's an approximate description of it. He left the very strong impression that my work consists of solely nothing more than a banal pornography.
7: Now, you're saying that he took one component of a larger mixed media collage work,
6: right,
7: and blew that up and presented that as being representative of your work. You've been working with mixed media images,
6: right,
7: for a long time. Tell us a little bit about why you work in that form.
6: I guess emotionally and intellectually, it's the only way that I can represent what my experience in the world is, given that when we walk out in the street, we're so heavily bombarded with visual information, whether it's store signs, newspaper covers, magazine covers, advertising, etc., that I like to use a variety of media that somehow approximates what it's like to walk down a street or to move through space in contemporary America.
7: One of the issues that brought your work into the center of national controversy was the 1989 group show called Witnesses Against Our Vanishing, about the influence of AIDS on aesthetic, sexuality, and culture. This was a group show at a gallery called Artist Space in New York. What was your reaction when, after the NEA reinstated money for the show, it still refused to fund the catalog because of your essay?
6: Oh, I found it very distressing because, one, it set a precedent in terms of funding that now single objects can be separated from a show because somebody doesn't like their political content. Two, it sent a message to institutions around the country, publicly funded institutions, that they shouldn't deal with work that might be critical in terms of politics.
4: That was the artist David Voinarovich, recorded in 1990. And my guest is Isaac Butler, author of a new book called The Perfect Moment, which is a history of the culture wars. So can you describe the lawsuit that Voinarovich was talking about?
5: Yes. So Voinarovich is suing Wildman over this tactic that the right is really good at, going back to Kanawha and forward to today, which is taking excerpts of something out of context and saying that it is representative of the larger whole in order to get people angry, right? And so what Wildman did was he took these collages that have little images that are, you know, they're re-photographed and kind of distorted and whatever, from many of which are from pornography magazines that are part of these larger collages, and he's saying this is the work of art. And so Wildman sues him. His lawyer is actually David Cole, who's now one of the foremost, you know, First Amendment ACLU attorneys in the country. But David Cole is his attorney, and they sue Wildman over a couple of fronts: copyright infringement, libel, and violating this new law in New York that protects artists against their work being misrepresented and used without their permission. And it's a very funny, weird trial. It lasts one day because everyone has already been deposed and they all agree to enter those depositions into evidence. So it's just sort of like David Voinarovich gets on the stand, Donna Wildman gets on the stand, it's over, you know? And what the judge eventually rules is that it doesn't meet the standard of libel, but it did violate this New York State law instituted to protect artists. And so Voinarovich wins the lawsuit, and he is awarded an apology that the American Family Association has to send out to its mailing list, and $1 in damages, which is the symbolic amount you give when you believe a harm has been done, but that it didn't actually cause any financial harm.
4: This is another instance where the artist wins, in this case, actually wins in court.
5: Yeah.
4: But the NEA suffers, because Donald Wildman's goal was to just, like, get rid of the NEA.
5: Yes, yes, that is true. I mean,
4: and it didn't get rid of the NEA, but with each of these attacks, I think the NEA becomes weaker.
5: Yes, with each of these attacks, the NEA becomes weaker. The NEA loses allies in Congress. It's death by a thousand cuts, right? With each of these things that happens, you know, the NEA is either is forced to spend political capital, or the attacks on it are increasing just over and over and over again. That said, you know, the kind of immediate quick compromises that the NEA and its allies are doing before this moment are also weakening the NEA, you know? So there's a sort of damned if you do, damned if you don't aspect to it, which is really difficult because there's so few people in Congress who are willing to just be like, you know, the government doesn't pick ideological winners and losers in choosing what to fund, and that includes the arts. And so sometimes the government is going to fund art that makes people angry, and that is okay, because making people angry is actually a legitimate function of the arts.
4: My guest is Isaac Butler, author of the new book, The Perfect Moment: God, Sex, Art, and the Birth of America's Culture Wars. We'll be right back. This is Fresh Air.
8: The upcoming 4th of July weekend is expected to set travel records. U.S. airlines are carrying more passengers than ever. It's all testing the limits of the aviation system.
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4: This is Fresh Air. Let's get back to my interview with Isaac Butler, author of The Perfect Moment, God, Sex, Art, and the Birth of America's Culture Wars. It focuses on the religious rights attacks on certain books, art, and film of the 70s, 80s, and 90s.
11: You write in your book that at the same time the culture wars were reaching their peak in the 90s, that you were transformed by the culture wars and by art. What do you mean by that?
5: Well, you know, when I was a kid, I was, like a lot of theater kids, I was kind of a lonely, bullied, unhappy child. But I loved acting and I loved theater, and I wound up cast in this professional musical called Falsetto Land by William Finn and James Lapine, which is a musical about what the meaning is of the American family and the AIDS crisis in its early stages. The musical takes place in the early 80s. And, you know, and what it is to be gay in America. So I played the son of a man who has left his wife for another man. And, you know, this family is trying to muddle through that while the father's lover is dying of a mysterious new illness, which is, of course, AIDS. And so that was a real eye opener for all sorts of reasons, which is, among other things, you know, gay liberation and the AIDS crisis became very real to me, as opposed to things that I heard about because my parents had the McNeil Lair NewsHour on in the evening. And I was meeting gay adults. I was meeting people who had AIDS. Gay people and people with AIDS were coming to see the show and talking to me afterwards. And I just, like, at this moment when art really saved me, because I was in a really bad place emotionally, personally, psychologically. And, you know, being in that show really changed my life for the better. It's made one of the most formative experiences of my life. And at that point, the fight for American arts and free expression, those protests were really fueled by the gay rights movement and ACT UP. So all of these contexts were overlapping at the same time.
11: How do you think the AIDS epidemic in some ways really changed American art or aspects of American art? People who were gay, and especially gay people who had AIDS, were considered dangerous.
5: Yes.
11: Outsiders, threats to our health and culture and marriage, and the threats to our marriage. I mean, it was that era. So it's, I think, understandable why they made transgressive art, because they were, their way of living was considered, just being gay was considered transgressive.
5: Yeah. I mean, when you have a congressman.
11: And I don't want to completely put that in the past tense, because that's kind of resurfaced. That
5: yeah,
11: sense
5: that's
11: of
5: absolutely,
11: like, it's too transgressive. You can't live that way.
5: Let's
11: withdraw legalizing gay marriage.
5: Yeah, well, and we see it even more right now with the transgender community, who are mm-hmm. losing rights that they used to have, who are being shunned from the public square, who are, you know, faced with legal discrimination. They're finding that there's whole states within the United States that they can't really travel to because there's so many laws discriminating against them. And once again, we see a lot of the liberal establishment willing to compromise on a lot of that stuff in the hopes that it will go away. It's the exact same dynamic, really, that we saw in the original culture wars. When you are faced with a congressman like William Dannemeyer, who's saying that HIV positive people emit spores that cause birth defects, which is a literal thing he said at one point, you know, how do you respond to that? If you're responding to that in your art, you know, it's probably not going to be very polite.
11: I don't want to leave the left completely off the hook when it comes to objecting to art. Though the left is not extreme about this in the way that the right has been. But one of the shows that you've written about is a show by Philip Guston, who was a late visual artist, and he had a show. There were images depicting the Klan, members of the Klan, but in kind of clownish ways. It was pretty obviously satirical work. And there were people on the left in the art world who objected to this exhibit. Can you explain?
5: Yeah, so this is a posthumous retrospective of Philip Guston that was originating in the UK and then touring to the United States. And actually, this exhibit and the fallout of it was the initial impetus behind my deciding it was time to write this book and try to research the culture wars. In 2020, the exhibit was kind of indefinitely delayed. It really seemed like it had been canceled, although it did eventually tour, just to be clear, because of these late period paintings that Guston had done that had kind of cartoony images of the Klan in them. There was the feeling that there needed to be, you know, greater, I'm going to put this in big scare quotes, context around the art, you know, or that the art was not sufficiently condemning white supremacy, or even if it did, the mere image could traumatize someone. The mere image of a Klansman could traumatize someone. And I just thought and continue to think that that's absolutely absurd. Philip Guston was a Jewish artist. He had run-ins with the Klan early in his career. He was a lifelong anti-racist. Like, you really don't need anything more than putting that on a wall card to me.
11: The Klan hated Jews, too. I mean, it wasn't just black people. It was Jewish people. It was Catholics, too.
5: Yes, absolutely. And, you know, one of his early murals that he did during the New Deal, if I recall correctly, was actually destroyed by a crowd that included Klansmen. So, you know, he himself had been threatened by the Klan. And I just felt like, what are we even doing here, people? Why are my allies on the left and in the arts pulling this kind of stuff, especially since this is all theoretical? There haven't even been any complaints. And so eventually the show did tour and did open in the United States. Like the Mapplethorpe XYZ portfolios, the Guston paintings were sequestered in a separate room that you had to go into, surrounded by mental health literature. I mean, it's just ridiculous. And so that was where the book actually began, because I really wanted to reclaim free expression and free speech as a left-wing value, as an important part of living in a diverse liberal democracy. And then, of course, as soon as I started working on it, all the Ron DeSantis and Don't Say Gay stuff happened. And I started to feel like, well, also, it's just totally asymmetric.
11: What do you mean?
5: Well, what I mean is, like, you know, yes, the left does stuff around expression that is annoying and sometimes has material consequences, and I don't like it and I condemn it and I have for a long time. But it really pales in comparison to what the right does on these issues, both because the right has a lot more power currently in the United States, but it's also the way they choose to wield that power when they have it.
11: If you're just joining us, my guest is Isaac Butler. He's the author of the new book, The Perfect Moment: God, Sex, Art, and the Birth of America's Culture Wars. We'll be right back after a short break. This is Fresh Air.
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11: This is Fresh Air. Let's get back to my interview with Isaac Butler, author of The Perfect Moment: God, Sex, Art, and the Birth of America's Culture Wars. It focuses on the religious rights attacks on certain books, art, and film of the 70s, 80s, and 90s. A lot of art has become very political now because we're living in such a divisive time. And there are artists who feel like art is irrelevant unless you're really speaking to the moment and to the crises that we're in. And you object to that. And you know, to the sense that like art needs to like speak to the moment and be political. Tell us about your objections to that way of thinking.
5: My objection is mainly to the viewing of it as a requirement. You know, I think it's great when art speaks to the moment. But the idea that that's the only art that's worth doing, I find very depressing and narrow, because art is such a wonderful, capacious, you know, part of the human experience. You know, people wrote love poems in the gulag. You know what I mean? It's like, it's, you know, we come to the arts as the kind of dream life of the self. And sometimes those dreams are very political. Like sometimes I have very political dreams, and sometimes I have dreams where I'm like flying and then I plunge into a bowl of soup or whatever, you know? So I just think that we shouldn't limit the possibilities of art to any one specific thing. And I also feel like, you know, and I'm sure you've had this experience looking at art of whatever kind, where an artist feels that it's necessary they speak to the moment, but that's not really what they're good at, or that's not really what's in their soul. And so there's something hollow and simple and didactic about the art that results. And I would just want art that is more complex and interesting.
11: So if we were to extend your book to the present, what would you be writing about President Trump and the culture wars?
5: Well, the book would, you know, become infinite, because it seems like they pick a culture war about everything. Like, do I really have to do a chapter about whether it's okay that Helen of Troy is black in the new Christopher Nolan movie? You know, like, it just seems like even breakfast cereals or whatever have become part of the culture wars now. Like, the culture wars have completely eaten America. I will say that when Trump got elected, it was a real fork in the road for me and the book, because I had decided when the book started that I was going to keep it in its own time and not comment on the present very much, you know, just in the intro and afterward, basically. And when Trump was elected, I really did have this moment where I was like, oh, God, do I need to pivot and comment on today? And I eventually decided no. And the reason why I decided no is that I wanted the work to have integrity as a work of history. And once you make it all about the present, it becomes a polemic. And that's just a different kind of beast. And I didn't want to do it. And the other reason is, like, the book would be like 6,000 pages long.
11: Yeah. And it wouldn't be finished by the time it was published.
5: Right. Not only would it not be finished by the time it was published, it would be immediately obsolete.
11: Yeah.
5: You know, books are a bad art form for commenting on things that are happening right now, because they take so long to make. I mean, they physically take so long to make that they're sort of outdated the second they come out.
11: Well, Isaac Butler, it's been great to have you back on the show. Thank you so much.
5: Terry, thank you so much for having me.
11: Isaac Butler is the author of the new book, The Perfect Moment: God, Sex, Art, and the Birth of America's Culture Wars. Tomorrow on Fresh Air, a relatively new breed of ticks spreading across regions of America. 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Fresh Air's executive producer is Sam Brigger. Our technical director and engineer is Audrey Bentham. Our engineer today is Adam Staniszewski. 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Our digital media producer is Molly C.V. Nesper. Roberta Shorrock directs the show. Our co-host is Tanya Mosley. I'm Terry Gross.

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7: On the final day of the Supreme Court term, the justices rejected President Trump's effort to end birthright citizenship.
8: The court reaffirmed that nearly all children born on U.S. soil are American citizens.
7: For Tuesday, June 30th, this is All Things Considered from NPR News. I'm Juana Summers.
8: And I'm Scott Detrow. Also today, the Supreme Court upheld West Virginia and Idaho laws that ban transgender athletes from playing on girls' and women's sports teams.
7: President Trump says the ruling is a major victory.
9: This ruling doesn't ban transgender athletes nationwide. It kicks the issue back to the states.
8: And President Franklin Delano Roosevelt connected with Americans through fireside chats.
10: I have said not once, but many times, that I have seen war and that I hate war.
7: Hear more about Roosevelt's microphone after the summary of the day's news.
11: Live from NPR News in Washington, I'm Ryland Barton. On the first day of his second term, President Trump tried to bar citizenship for babies born in the U.S. if their parents entered the country illegally or were only living here temporarily. The Supreme Court ruled against him today, but NPR's Mara Liasson says Trump succeeded in making birthright citizenship a political issue.
12: Trump has really succeeded in pushing the Overton window, in other words, changing the parameters of the debate. Before this, birthright citizenship was outside the parameters. It was a settled matter. Now it's inside. And even though the Supreme Court reaffirmed the executive's control over immigration policy in other cases, they drew the line at birthright citizenship. And in a weird way, that could be a political boon for him. Because if they had ruled for him, there would have been a tremendous amount of chaos to sort out which babies were citizens and which were not. And now he can just keep the message without the headaches of implementation.
11: NPR's Mara Liasson reporting. The Supreme Court upheld state laws barring transgender girls and women from playing on school athletic teams. The court's conservative majority has repeatedly ruled against transgender Americans in the past year. The decision said state bans in Idaho and West Virginia don't violate the Constitution or the federal law known as Title IX, which prohibits sex discrimination in education. More than two dozen other Republican-led states have adopted bans on female transgender athletes. The U.S. is heading for another record low murder rate. As NPR's Martin Costi reports, violent crime has been falling quickly since the pandemic.
13: Crime statistician Jeff Asher collects data from a sampling of police departments so he can project national trends ahead of the FBI's national numbers. He says the first months of this year suggest the national murder rate is about 18% lower than the same period last year, which was already near a record low.
14: We've reached a point where we've never seen violence this low in terms of murder. And that's fantastic. You could alternatively say, hey, we're still talking about 13 or 14,000 murders. So that's 13 or 14,000 too many. But the progress that has been made against this issue is just incredible.
13: The rates of other kinds of crimes are also on a downward trajectory following the crime spike of the pandemic years. Martin Costi, NPR News.
11: New Jersey Republican Congressman Tom Kaine Jr. says he was being treated for depression during his lengthy absence from Congress. In a speech on his first day back to work, he suggested he remained silent about his condition until now because he is a private person by nature. After the speech, Kaine left the Capitol quickly without answering questions from reporters. Kaine represents a battleground district that includes President Trump's Bedminster Golf Club, and he's facing a challenge from Democratic nominee Rebecca Bennett this fall. U.S. stocks rose today. The S&P 500 gained more than 0.75%. The Dow added 0.25%, and the NASDAQ climbed 1.5%. 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
3: This is HPR 1 at 4:04. I'm Mike Machado. What could it mean now that the Supreme Court has struck down Hawaii's gun law? The High Court struck down a state law requiring concealed gun owners to get permission to bring their weapons to areas like malls and gas stations. That could allow more weapons into those spaces, which proponents say is their constitutional right, and it could give citizens more ability to defend themselves in an attack. But there is research suggesting guns promote violence and can hurt free speech. Janet Carter is a Second Amendment expert for Every Town for Gun Safety.
16: It goes beyond physical violence and injury. There's also research that shows that there's very significant chilling effects from having guns in public places. And you especially see that with respect to things like public demonstrations, people being less willing to go to a demonstration or to maybe express an unpopular viewpoint if they know that guns are present.
3: The Supreme Court ruling affects similar laws in a handful of other states. Retailers selling ahi will need to tell you where the fish came from beginning tomorrow. Act 238 of 2025 will go into effect tomorrow. It requires stores selling raw processed ahi must include its country of origin on its label. State Department of Agriculture and Biosecurity head Sharon Hurd said in a statement that consumers deserve clear and accurate information about the food they buy. Hawaii and 16 other states have secured 53 million eggs and more than $3 million as a part of a settlement in a nationwide egg price-fixing scheme. A federal investigation found that Calmaine Food, Versova Centrum, and Hickman's Egg Ranch colluded to influence a daily price index for eggs. That artificially increased egg prices for retailers and consumers. Because of distribution logistics, it's not clear how many eggs Hawaii will receive. State Attorney General said Hawaii could receive approximately 1 million eggs, which will be delivered directly to food banks. Mahalo for listening to All Things Considered on HPR 1. I'm Mike Machado. It's 4:06.
8: 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I'm Scott Detrow.
17: And I'm Juana Summers. All children born in the U.S. are citizens, according to the 14th Amendment to the U.S. Constitution. On his first day in office, President Trump sought to bar citizenship for babies born in the U.S. if their parents entered the country illegally or were only living here temporarily. A majority of justices ruled today that he cannot do that. Joining us now to unpack the decision and what it means are NPR Supreme Court and Justice Correspondent Carrie Johnson and our senior national political correspondent Mara Liasson. Hi to both of you.
18: Hi there.
19: Hi, Juana.
17: Carrie, I want to start with you. Chief Justice John Roberts wrote the opinion in this case. What did he say on behalf of the majority?
19: The chief took a march through history, starting with English common law, because he says this basically has been the understanding for well over 100 years. He also mentioned Dred Scott, one of the worst decisions in the history of the U.S. Supreme Court, and spent a lot of time on the 14th Amendment. That amendment says all persons born and naturalized in the U.S. and subject to the jurisdiction thereof are citizens of the United States. The chief was joined by four other justices fully in his opinion, the court's three liberals, as well as Amy Coney Barrett. Now, Brett Kavanaugh wrote his own opinion. Mm-hmm. He agreed that in this case, that the people challenging Trump's executive order should win, but not based on the 14th Amendment. His reasoning was based on narrower ground, that Congress passed laws codifying what that amendment has to say, and those statutes were enough for the court to decide against President Trump here. Kavanaugh said that might mean Congress could go back and have something to say about the law.
7: Got it. Okay, what about the dissenters in this case?
19: They were much more aggressive. Justice Clarence Thomas wrote a lengthy dissent, the longest among everyone else who did the writing today. He said the majority misunderstood what the 14th Amendment is about. Justice Samuel Alito says the court made a serious mistake. He also spent time talking about birth tourism. Mm-hmm. This is also something President Trump's worried about. The idea that wealthy people are coming to the country just to have a baby who becomes a citizen and then leaving without loyalty or allegiance to the country. Now, this does not seem like a widespread problem, but we don't have data on that.
7: Mara, over to you. What do you make of this decision and what it might mean for President Trump?
12: Well, politically, it's a setback. It's a legal loss. If the court had voted for Trump, they would have changed the definition of what it means to be an American and who gets to decide what it means to be an American. Donald Trump was not happy about this decision. He posted on Truth Social, too bad for the country. But he also said that it could be, quote, easily resolved if Congress would pass legislation banning birthright citizenship, kind of the Kavanaugh point of view.
7: Mm-hmm. Now, globally, it isn't unheard of for the idea of automatic birthright citizenship to be revoked. Ireland, I believe, did it back 20 years ago. Mara, is this realistic that Congress can address it, as some of the conservatives and the president himself have suggested?
12: Well, conservatives will push for this, but it remains to be seen if a majority, even of Republicans in Congress, want to vote on birthright citizenship this close to an election. Donald Trump has been very frustrated recently about the limits of his power in the Senate. Republican senators are very loyal to him, but they're not willing to do everything he wants when he wants it. And also, this is an election that has not been first and foremost about immigration. For independents and swing voters, this election has been about the economy and affordability, not about birthright citizenship. So it's an open question about how much Donald Trump wants to push this and make birthright citizenship the focus of his midterm campaign.
7: Now, the president does have a lot of leeway when it comes to immigration and protecting the nation's borders. The Supreme Court just affirmed that there are limits to that power. Carrie, does today's decision create guardrails around the president's ability to act on this issue?
19: In some ways, yes. We now have five votes from the Supreme Court saying this is part of the Constitution, so it would require an amendment to change that. But for some of the people who brought this challenge, like the Legal Defense Fund and the ACLU, this was really supposed to be an easy case and reaffirm our understanding of the law and the way it's been for over 160 years. And they were surprised at how divided the Supreme Court was on this issue. For that reason alone, I don't think we're done talking about this politically or legally.
12: No, I think that Trump has really succeeded in pushing the Overton window. In other words, changing the parameters of the debate. Before this, birthright citizenship was outside the parameters. It was a settled matter. Now it's inside. And even though the Supreme Court reaffirmed the executive's control over immigration policy in other cases, they drew the line at birthright citizenship. And in a weird way, that could be a political boon for him. Because if they had ruled for him, there would have been a tremendous amount of chaos to sort out which babies were citizens and which were not. And now he can just keep the message without the headaches of implementation.
7: And it was a big day at the Supreme Court, so I do want to turn to another case that was decided. The court struck down limits on political party spending. Carrie, tell us more.
19: The justices struck down yet another post-Watergate law that tried to police money in politics. They said this is a free speech issue, that money is speech and First Amendment protected, and not an issue of public corruption.
7: Mara, talk to us about the politics here.
12: Well, this was a clear win for Republicans and conservatives. They already have a huge financial advantage in this cycle. This ruling will make it even more effective. It will allow them to coordinate with Republican candidates more easily. It will allow them to buy advertising spots at lower rates. Now, whether voters care about campaign finance as a voting issue, I'm not sure, but this ruling does fit into the overall argument that Democrats are trying to make, which is that Donald Trump and his party are corrupt, they only care about billionaires, they're getting rich off their offices, and they don't care about ordinary people.
7: All right, last thing here for each of you, and Mara, I'll start with you. How do you think this term went for President Trump?
12: Overall, I think it was a big winning term for Trump. The court expanded executive power over and over again. That's what Trump wants. He says Article 2 gives him the right to do whatever he wants. So I think the term was a big winner. Yes, there were some big exceptions. Birthright citizenship was one. Tariffs was another. But overall, he comes out of this term with the executive's powers enhanced.
19: Yeah, and in fact, the Slaughter decision this week, which basically gives President Trump and future presidents the power to fire at will heads of formerly independent agencies, that's going to have huge repercussions and could have big consequences for democracy, too.
7: NPR's Carrie Johnson and Mara Liasson, thanks to both of you.
12: You're welcome.
19: Thanks.
8: Dozens of Venezuelans were deported from the U.S. to Caracas on June 24th, the same day two devastating earthquakes struck. Many of the people deported were among the nearly 2,000 killed by the tremors, and that death toll is expected to climb. NPR's Sergio Martinez Beltran reports on the deportees' fate.
18: So the last time Jorgelis Montes saw her best friend, Angelo Mejia Melendez, was 4 years ago. Mejia Melendez was leaving for the U.S., and Montes and other friends were sending him off.
20: Lo recuerdo perfectamente, él, una amiga y yo. Y nos emborrachamos de una manera impresionante.
18: I remember we got so drunk, I told him, "You're stupid for leaving us." Last week, Montes got word that Mejia Melendez was coming home unexpectedly as a deportee. Mejia Melendez was one of 146 Venezuelan nationals who landed in Caracas on the morning of June 24th after being deported from the U.S. Passengers on that plane included women and children. They were being processed that afternoon in a hotel in La Guaira when powerful twin earthquakes struck, according to family members. The building they were in pancaked. It's impressive. There's nothing left. It's horrible, Montes says. She and Mejia Melendez's family had planned to celebrate with him once he was back home. Instead, they had to spend days searching hospitals and morgues. Ultimately, they identified his body by a distinctive pizza tattoo on his arm. Of the 146 deportees aboard that flight, there are conflicting accounts about how many survived the earthquakes. The Venezuelan agency in charge of transporting the deportees tells NPR through WhatsApp it has notified each family of the status of their loved ones, a statement some parents and friends dispute. Alonso Guanipa Toyo tells NPR his brother, 32-year-old Victor, is among the missing deportees.
21: El gobierno ya no hace nada.
18: The Venezuelan government is not doing anything, he says.
21: Mi familia literal es la que se está pudiendo movilizar hasta allá, ¿sabe?
18: My family is the one looking for Victor in the hospitals, in the shelters, in the morgues. Juanipa Toyo says his brother Victor appeared to be in a hospital, according to a database he searched. But as of Monday, Victor had yet to be found. Juanipa Toyo says he believes there are deportees alive under the rubble.
21: Si no hay cuerpo, no hay un muerto.
18: If there's not a corpse, there's no dead person, Juanipa Toyo says. His brother Victor lived in Pecos, Texas, where he worked in construction during the day and as a rideshare driver at night. Victor was detained by immigration authorities in a Texas nightclub on June 12th. Juanipa Toyo says his brother had no criminal record and was in the U.S. legally. He's angry at the Venezuelan government and the U.S. government.
21: Todavía sigue siendo migración la que sigue buscando personas aquí, siguen deportando.
18: ICE continues to arrest people and deport them knowing what's happening there in Venezuela, he says. The Department of Homeland Security did not respond to questions from NPR on whether it will continue deporting Venezuelans after the earthquakes. That has angered family members who say Venezuelans are not criminals and that their death could have been prevented if they had not been deported on June 24th. But there's not much time left. It's been nearly a week since the earthquakes. The families of the missing continue to race to recover the bodies of their loved ones. Others hope for a miracle. For those who had confirmation of the death of their loved ones, they are left with memories. Jorgelis Montes has been listening to a voice note her best friend, Angelo Mejia Melendez, sent to his mom recently.
22: Ay, ¿qué pasó, viejita? ¿Cómo está?
18: What's up, mom? How are you?
22: Hoy me dieron una sorpresa ahí en el trabajo. Compraron otra moto de agua y le pusieron mi nombre. Que porque estoy trabajando muy bien, que me quieren mucho.
18: Today at work I got a surprise. The bosses bought a jet ski and they named it after me. They said I'm doing a good job and they said they loved me.
22: Vieja, la quiero demasiado, la amo mucho. Si volviera a nacer, la volviera a pedir a usted como madre. La quiero demasiado, la amo, vieja.
18: Mom, I love you so much. If I were born again, I would want you to be my mother again. I love you. Thank you for what you have done for me. Sergio Martinez Beltran, NPR News.

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2: This is HPR 1 at 418. I'm Mike Machado. State funding to test new wastewater technologies is in limbo. Last year, state lawmakers allocated more than $700,000 to the University of Hawaii's Water Resources Research Center for a three-year pilot program. But Stuart Coleman with Wastewater Alternatives and Innovation says the programs hit a roadblock. Based on the language in the bill, any funds not spent this fiscal year have to be returned.
3: This was supposed to be a three-year pilot program, and it was supposed to be funded in parts over 3 years. But the way it was written, there was some confusion about the allocation. So we have this great thing that's going to pay for itself because companies are willing to pay fees to get approved here. And we already have a list of companies that are ready to do this. But right now it looks like the funding is a problem, and it's just literally a miscommunication that we need to resolve.
2: The current fiscal year ends today. Water Resources Research Center Director Tao Yan told HPR in an email that he and his colleagues are working on a fix. Most Hawaiian short-eared owl deaths are caused by trauma from vehicle collisions. It's according to a statewide study out of the University of Hawaii. Researchers looked at the last 30 years of records and found that trauma accounted for more than 60% of the birds' deaths. Within those cases, two-thirds were linked to vehicle collisions or happened within close proximity to roadways. Wind turbines accounted for 13% of trauma-related deaths. Researchers noted that many birds suffer from underlying health conditions, including parasites. The study is the first statewide analysis of whale mortality. This is HPR 1. It's 420.
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5: 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I'm Juana Summers.
6: And I'm Scott Detrow. The United States is celebrating its 250th birthday with elaborate displays of patriotism in D.C. and across the country. It all paints a very specific picture of American culture and history, one that critics say does not tell the whole story. NPR's Marissa J. Lang visited a national park in West Virginia where a group of former park rangers is trying to make sure history is not erased.
7: In the town of Harper's Ferry, volunteers like Anna Bacallis are telling visitors about a Black history exhibit that the National Park Service didn't want them to see.
8: We're actually doing a little exhibit and a talk in a few minutes about the erasure of an African-American exhibit that was right around the corner that this park actually censored.
7: She points to a boarded-up building with a sign hanging over the front door. It says African-American history.
8: Yes, they're right there. And it says, close.

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1: Space in our national memory.
2: Harper's Ferry is known as the site of a violent uprising led by John Brown, a white abolitionist who believed slavery would never end without bloodshed. In 1859, Brown and about 20 other men attacked a federal arsenal filled with weapons he hoped to distribute to nearby slaves and encourage them to rebel. It didn't work. After 2 days of fighting, many of his men were killed. Brown was captured and then executed. The men who fought alongside him have been largely forgotten, especially the black men. History professor Stephen Mintz from the University of Texas at Austin says what Kerwin is doing can go a long way to shifting that narrative.
3: We owe a debt to the past. All of the prosperity and freedoms we enjoy are due to people who were willing to sacrifice for us. We have a duty to remember them, and the failure to remember them is a curse on us.
2: This month, a federal judge ordered the government to restore the exhibits before the 4th of July. It's not clear what that means for this exhibit that was never allowed to open. The Department of the Interior did not respond to NPR's requests for comment. But former Rangers like Melissa Daly are taking action now. On the same hill where John Brown made his last stand, ex-Rangers hand out educational pamphlets the Trump administration has discontinued.
4: So we also have another banned Junior Ranger book.
1: Oh, no kidding.
4: You can find them under here. Junior Ranger books galore.
2: They swore kids in as Junior Resistance Rangers and spoke about standing up to censorship. These teach-ins are part of a growing movement to reclaim America's 250th anniversary and to tell the story of the United States in all of its complexity. Marissa J. Lang, NPR News, Harpers Ferry, West Virginia.
5: It's Tuesday, which means time for more primaries that may offer clues about the path to November and which party will control the U.S. House next year. Colorado is up today, and one big question is who will win the Democratic nomination to face Republican Congressman Gabe Evans. Colorado's 8th congressional district is home to one of the year's most competitive races, and as Colorado Public Radio's Ray Solomon reports, Hispanic voters there will play an important role in the outcome.
6: It's one of those startlingly bright Colorado days, and Angel Merlos is walking the streets of a pristine subdivision in the suburbs of Denver, Colorado, at the southern tip of the state's 8th congressional district. He's got an app on his phone pointing him to the homes of Hispanic voters.
7: Hello. Hi, my name is Angel. We're talking to voters here in the community.
6: Merlos is with the Libre Initiative. That's a conservative Latino political advocacy group focused on limited government. He's canvassing to drum up Hispanic support for sitting Republican Congressman Gabe Evans, who's running for re-election in this very competitive, very purple district. The first store on his list belongs to independent voter Glenn Mommins, and it starts off with an awkward moment.
8: I would probably not be voting for Gabe Evans.
7: Okay.
8: Yep.
6: In November's election, Evans will face one of two Democrats who are now in the midst of a tight primary. The seat is considered a toss-up, and Democrats are eyeing it as a potential key pickup in their quest to retake the House. Mommins tells Merlos that he used to vote Republican when he was younger, but started supporting more Democrats in recent years.
8: The results I've heard about from Gabe Evans, and I'm not impressed with.
6: 8th congressional district spans from these Denver suburbs deep into rural parts of the state. It's Colorado's newest district, drawn up after the 2020 census, and it has the state's largest Hispanic population.
9: It helps to be a Latino if you're trying to get Latino votes, but it's not enough.
6: That's Mike Cortez, head of the Colorado Latino Leadership Advocacy and Research Organization. In 2022, CD8 voters elected a Hispanic Democrat to Congress. 2 years later, they voted for Gabe Evans, a Hispanic Republican. That shift mirrored presidential politics when many Latino voters swung.

0: for President Trump. Of course, Latino voters are hardly a monolithic voting bloc. That's why University of Denver political scientist Jesse Acevedo says groups from across the political spectrum are so eager to court Hispanic votes and boost turnout.
1: Given the makeup of the district and how competitive it is, Latinos will have an important impact on who wins CDA.
0: Jarek Holmes agrees. He's director of Trust Brigade, a deep canvassing group working to flip CD8 to Democrats.
2: It's 40% of the district. I mean, it is such a huge proportion of the district that it is, by and away, the most important group.
0: That's why Trust Brigade volunteer Caitlin Smith is out with her clipboard in a working-class Denver suburb on a mild Saturday morning. She approaches a corner house where the garage door is open.
3: We're volunteers. We're out talking to people about voting and the state of the country. And we're curious on whether there's anything you're worried about.
4: I would worry if I were you guys.
0: That's John DiPetrillo, a Hispanic 8th Congressional District voter. He says he votes in every election, just not for any Democrats.
4: No, Trump's going to take care of it, so don't worry about it. He's going to take care of the unemployment rate. He's going to take care of the economics. He's going to get the fuel prices down.
0: In fact, DiPetrillo says he sees his vote for the Republican congressional candidate in this district as a reflection for his support for the president. And no amount of Latino voter outreach can change his mind. For NPR News, I'm Ray Solomon in Thornton, Colorado.

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3: Good afternoon and mahalo for listening to All Things Considered on community-supported HPR1. I'm Mike Machado. It's 429. The largest international military warfare exercise known as RIMPAC started in Hawaii. 30 nations, 40 ships, and over 250,000 military personnel will participate in the more than month-long exercise. Former Army Colonel Ann Wright is a peace activist with the group Veterans for Peace. Wright spoke with The Conversation's Catherine Cruz about RIMPAC and its effects in Hawaii.
4: RIMPAC is not just here on Oahu. There will be land forces that will be going over to Poakaloa on the Big Island. There will be work that will be being done on Kauai at the missile defense range. It's usually off Kauai where they sink one of the large vessels. Every year there's a SINCEX, as they call it, a sinking exercise to practice using torpedoes and other explosives to sink ships, similar to what the USS Charlotte did in torpedoing this Iranian ship earlier this year. There will be land exercises that will be going on at Bellows Beach. And, of course, we want everybody to think about all of the turtles that use Bellows Beach as a nesting area. There will be an increased number of aircraft that will be coming over our city of Honolulu. And, of course, the west coast, the Waianae coast of Oahu, has a huge number of aircraft that come through there. So there will be a lot of noise pollution and the potential for pollution. Well, not potential. There will be pollution in our waters because of these big Navy ships that even though they say we try not to pollute, they do pollute. And the amount of fuels that they'll be using there right now out at Pearl Harbor is a massive Navy refueler that will be going along on the routes of these ships to refuel them. And there's always leakage in the refueling of the ships. So this idea that this is a pollution-free military war maneuver is just not true at all. The issue of cultural sensitivity is one that, if you listen to their PR, yes, we're very culturally sensitive and we don't want to destroy anything. Well, just ask people up at Poakaloa. The lawsuits that still are going on and the environmental impact statements that have to be redone over and over because the military can never identify all of the cultural places there. And they're the only ones that can get in there because they've put so much explosive in there and they don't even know where it is. But the lack of sensitivity, continued insensitivity of using so many lands of Hawaiian heritage for military operations is something our community definitely needs to speak about.
3: That was Ann Wright of Veterans for Peace on the impacts of RIMPAC in Hawaii. She spoke with HPR's Catherine Cruz about the military exercise. It's running now through July. If you'd like to hear more of that interview, go to hawaiipublicradio.org. A Maui pilot program that would establish safe zones where people experiencing homelessness can park overnight is hitting some delays. HPR's Emma Kairos has more on the challenges the county is facing and how the community feels.
5: Funding for a safe parking pilot project was granted by the Maui County Council in 2023. The intent was to establish spaces for houseless individuals living in their cars to park overnight without worrying about sweeps or citations. But the program has stalled. The county's Department of Human Concerns says there are a few locations being considered, but there have been subcontractor issues and residual impacts from the Kona Lo storms that have delayed the process. Maggie Willis is the department's director.
6: I know the community is frustrated and wants to see something done right now, and I want that too. And I can promise you that the people living in their cars and in these encampments want that too.
5: But council members and residents are concerned that there isn't a sense of urgency. Maui resident Tim Orden says people need to remember that the house's community is filled with neighbors, colleagues, and family members.
0: To be in your car and not feel safe, you're just trying to get some sleep so that maybe you can get a leg up in the morning and try to get it together. We need to start feeling more about what it feels like so that there's a bigger sense of urgency about making this happen.
5: Councilmember Gabe Johnson echoed those thoughts, saying he's disappointed because it seems like nothing has happened since the funds were appropriated 3 years ago.
7: Okay, here's my question. Is that helping with the sense of urgency that I feel this body has, that I feel this community has, that I feel the folks who need this have? It just doesn't seem we're spinning our wheels. We're taking one step forward, two step back.
5: Willis says the process to establish a designated lot for this project could take about 5 months before it could be used. Council members pushed her and the department to come up with a concrete plan of action to start tackling this situation immediately. Emma Kairos, HPR News.
3: 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I'm Mike Machado at 435.
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9: It's All Things Considered from NPR News. I'm Scott Detrow.
10: And I'm Juana Summers. Among several major decisions the Supreme Court released today was one regarding transgender athletes. The court ruled that states may ban trans women and girls from participating in women and girls sports at publicly funded schools. The decision was 6-3 on ideological lines. The majority opinion noted that 27 states have enacted such bans in the last 6 years. Let's hear more about this ruling as well as its consequences from Brooke Migden of the 19th, who covers LGBTQ plus issues. Hi, Brooke.
11: Hi, thanks for having me.
10: Thanks for being here. So, Brooke, this opinion was prompted by two cases from trans athletes who wanted to compete for their schools, one from West Virginia, another from Idaho. What are the legal statutes they were challenging?
11: Yeah, the two athletes, Becky Pepper Jackson and Lindsay Hecox, were challenging their state's bans in West Virginia and Idaho. They were saying that the bans violated Title IX, which is a landmark federal statute prohibiting sex-based discrimination in school sports. And they also argued that those bans violated the Equal Protection Clause of the Constitution.
10: It's interesting that all of these justices agreed that the state bans did not violate Title IX, but the disagreement was really over the Equal Protection Clause. Can you say more about that?
11: So the majority opinion was written by Justice Brett Kavanaugh, decided that the state bans did not violate the Equal Protection Clause. The three liberal justices disagreed with that. They basically said that, you know, they disagreed with the majority's view that the bans did not violate the Equal Protection Clause because transgender student athletes make up a relatively small population. You know, they basically wrote in their dissents, you know, it shouldn't matter how small a population is, it still doesn't warrant discrimination.
10: So where does all of this leave schools? I mean, if trans athlete bans are upheld as constitutional, is it just what up to whatever the state that you live in says is legal?
11: Yeah, exactly. So similar bans have been passed in 25 states. So 27 states total prohibit transgender athletes from competing on school sports teams that match their gender identity. But, you know, there's still a lot of states who don't have those policies. There are states who have, on, you know, the other hand, inclusive school sports policies mm-hmm. that allow transgender athletes to compete on teams that best align with their gender identity. So nothing happens to those state laws as of now. The real question is, what could happen to those states in the future? But this ruling does nothing to compel those states to ban transgender athletes.
10: We mentioned that you cover LGBTQ plus politics. What have you heard from advocates who are reacting to and taking in what this ruling might mean?
11: Both girls' legal teams have described this ruling as heartbreaking and a disappointment. But their message is that this ruling is very narrow. It does apply to West Virginia and Idaho specifically. You know, for the transgender young people in those states, that doesn't make this any easier. You know, this definitely isn't an outright win for, you know, let's say President Trump's administration, mm-hmm. which has pretty aggressively sought to bar transgender student athletes from competing in women and girls school sports. It was a major campaign issue for the president, but this ruling doesn't ban transgender athletes nationwide. It kicks the issue back to the states, and, you know, the states will have to decide from there. Advocates are, you know, disappointed in the ruling, obviously, but it was not unexpected. And right now they're still reviewing different legal avenues to pursue other challenges.
12: And I'll just note here that President Trump has responded to this news on social media, on Truth Social, calling this a big win, saying that that takes, and I'm quoting the president here, that ridiculous situation off of the table. Brooke, this is not the only time recently that the Supreme Court has ruled on the rights of transgender people. Can you remind us of some of the other rulings that the court has decided and what's to come?
11: So the Supreme Court fairly recently allowed President Trump's administration to enforce its ban on transgender troops serving in the military. It also ruled last summer on a Tennessee law banning gender-affirming care for minors. I think the Tennessee decision could be an indicator, a good indicator of what we may see regarding this decision moving forward. I mean, advocates are still challenging gender-affirming health care bans, and state courts are still reviewing those bans, and they're still issuing decisions on them. A state court in Kansas recently blocked the state's gender-affirming health care ban. So, you know, even though the Supreme Court ruled in the Tennessee case, that ruling, like the one we saw this morning, was very narrow and isn't necessarily applicable to every state that is seeking to ban gender-affirming care or transgender athletes.
12: That was Brooke Migden, LGBTQ+ reporter from The 19. Thanks so much.
11: Thank you.
9: Let's go back now, way back to March 12th, 1933. The unemployment rate in the United States was 25%.
13: My friends, I want to talk for a few minutes with the people of the United States about banking.
9: President Franklin Delano Roosevelt got on the mic for the first of what became dozens of fireside chats. In honor of the 250th anniversary of the Declaration of Independence, our series America in Pursuit explores culture, history, and objects in American life. Next up, NPR's Claire Lombardo tells us about Roosevelt's microphone.
14: During his presidency, Franklin Delano Roosevelt spoke directly to the country, introducing relief programs
15: to provide a smashing answer for those cynical men who say that a democracy cannot be honest, cannot be efficient.
14: Telling Americans in 1939 about the war growing in Europe.
16: I have said not once, but many times, that I have seen war and that I hate war.
14: And later, after Pearl Harbor.
17: We are now in the midst of a war, not for conquest, not for vengeance, but for a world in which this nation and all that this nation represents will be safe for our children.
18: Even if you were very poor, you might know someone with a radio, or you might kind of huddle around.
14: And Thea Hartig is the director of the Smithsonian's National Museum of American History. The NBC microphone that Roosevelt used is in its collection. The RCA Type 50A was saved for years by Carlton Smith, the NBC announcer who introduced every one of those fireside chats. He donated it to the museum himself.
19: Ladies and gentlemen, the President of the United States.
14: This summer, that microphone is at the Smithsonian Castle in Washington, D.C., in a special exhibit called American Aspirations. Claire Lombardo, NPR News.

0: You're listening to All Things Considered from NPR News. As we approach America's 250th birthday, the nation is doing pretty well, according to at least one metric, its murder rate. Violent crime is down, and as NPR's Martin Costi tells us, 2026 may prove to be America's least murderous year on record.
1: That prediction came last month from respected crime statistics analyst Jeff Asher.
2: It's not even a bold thing to say at this point.
1: Asher runs the Crime Index, which collects numbers directly from police departments and produces reliable forecasts of national crime trends well ahead of the release of the official statistics from the FBI.
2: The United States almost certainly had the lowest murder rate ever recorded in 2025, with the FBI having data back to 1960. And the available evidence suggests that we're going to go even lower this year.
1: Preliminary data indicate murders were down another 18% in the first months of this year. This downturn is especially remarkable when you consider the surge in violence just a few years ago during the pandemic. The national murder rate spiked about 50% higher than its previous lows in the mid-20-teens. In 2022, there was a worry that the U.S. had settled into a new normal of shootings, especially among young people. LaMaria Pope works for a violence prevention nonprofit in the Seattle area called Choose 180, and she remembers that moment.
3: There was a lot of guns floating around. It was almost nothing to do but engage in crime and knowing that, oh, we want to defund the police. Oh, if we call, they're not going to come for 2 hours. And, you know, kids are smart and they picked up on that.
1: But that new normal turned out to be transitory. Gary Ernsdorf is with the King County Prosecuting Attorney's Office in Seattle, which publishes detailed quarterly shooting statistics.
4: We've been really heartened by the numbers. Anytime we see shots fired going down, it's a positive trend.
1: Shootings are down by about a half so far this year in King County compared to 2022. Ernsdorf says all the various kinds of violence are still happening. It's just that there are fewer incidents of all of them. And he has a straightforward explanation.
4: What we have to realize is COVID wasn't normal, right? When people are idle, when kids are not in school, when people aren't employed, they statistically get into more trouble and more criminal acts.
1: But Jerry Radcliffe sees other factors at work, too. He's a professor of criminology at the University of Pennsylvania in Philadelphia, another city that saw a spike in murders followed by a decline. He says you also have to keep this in mind.
5: Other countries experienced the COVID pandemic, but they didn't experience the significant increase in violence and crime that we saw in the United States. So that was really unique to us, which leads me to think it was more related to George Floyd.
1: He thinks the social upheaval following the murder of George Floyd in 2020 interrupted a generation-long downward trend in crime rates that started in the 1990s, a trend driven by multiple factors that include better policing strategies. Since the 90s, police have become steadily more reliant on data, targeting the most dangerous offenders.
5: And that's something that we saw withdraw for a year or two. What we're seeing now is a re-engagement of policing a few years down the line, and we continue to see, again, that crime reduction.
1: But it's not all good news. Even at a record low, the U.S. murder rate is still higher than rates in other developed countries, more than double the rate in Canada. At the anti-violence program Choose 180 near Seattle, LaMaria Pope says the young people she works with still deal with that reality.
3: I will say it's better than it was 4 years ago, but we're still fighting that fight. It is not over.
1: Martin Costi, NPR News.
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7: This is HPR 1 at 4:48. I'm Mike Machado. Even if you're not a soccer fan, you may know that the United States plays Bosnia and Herzegovina tomorrow, the knockout round of the World Cup. But unless you're following the tournament closely, you may not realize one part of the world is down to a single representative. HPR's Bill Dorman has more in today's Asia Minute.
8: The World Cup opened this month with a broad representation from the Asia Pacific. Nearly 20% of the 48 teams playing in North America came from the Asian Football Confederation. A record 9 Asian teams competed in the group round, playing a total of 27 games. They won only 3 of them. Japan and Australia reached the knockout round of 32, and now only Australia remains. It's been a different story for other regions. like Africa, which had 10 teams start in the group round. 9 of them made it to the knockout round. That contrast was flagged by Singapore's Straits Times, which headlined a story, Asia's World Cup Falls Apart. There is disappointment across the region, and in some places, there is anger. South Korea's president got so upset about his team's early exit that he's called for a government investigation into the matter. The Korean head coach resigned on Sunday, while one Seoul-based news outlet headlined a Tuesday story looking at what it called the team's descent into disgrace. All is not lost. Australia plays Egypt on Friday, going in as the underdog. With the Asia Minute, Bill Dorman, HPR News.
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0: And I'm Juana Summers. Best-selling author Jenny Jackson has written a coming-of-age story for those heading for middle age. The Shampoo Effect, out today, is the story of a group of friends who have been together since childhood. A group that doesn't have much interest in changing anything about themselves or their lives, and who, when they come together, return to the familiar patterns of their younger days. But their equilibrium is disturbed when one member of the group starts dating an outsider and gets another member pregnant. Author Jenny Jackson joins me now. Welcome to the program.
10: Thank you so much for having me.
0: Okay, so just tell us a little bit more about this group of friends. They live in this small coastal town in Massachusetts. They've been together and entangled in each other's lives forever. They're sort of their own kind of chosen family. What is it that keeps them together?
10: They are the kind of close where, you know, they don't say, what are you doing later? They say, hi, I'm in your driveway. Mm-hmm. Or they remember what each other's parents wore for pajamas because they slept over each other's houses so much when they were little. They are very much like brothers and sisters, except that some of them happen to be married to one another.
0: I want to talk a little bit about the outsider, Caroline Lash. She's living in Greenhead for 18 months while she's doing this writing fellowship, and she starts dating a guy named Van. He's sort of the ultimate outdoorsman, and Van and Caroline, they seem happy together when they're alone, but what's it like when they get together with his friends?
10: So he sort of reverts back to the same person he was when he was a teenager. I think we're all familiar with the concept of going home for Thanksgiving and mm-hmm. becoming our teenage selves. Yeah. And that's sort of what happens to him when he's around his friends.
0: How would you describe Van for someone who hasn't read this book?
10: Van is a pure guy. His love language is acts of service. He will check the oil on your car. If you go for a walk on the beach, he's going to be picking up litter the whole way. He has gone away to college but returned home because he's an environmental scientist, and he has this amazing job preserving the beaches and dunes in their hometown. And that's actually kind of symbolic. He's the guy who wants to preserve things the way they always were.
0: I wonder if you, Jenny, have a group of friends like that who see you deeply, but when you're together might let you get away with too much or return to a version of your earlier self that perhaps maybe you should have evolved beyond.
10: Well, I have had the same best friends since I was in middle school, and we, of course, all revert to our childhood selves together. Mm-hmm. For us, we tend to go back to a place where we're still our best selves, actually. So that's how I feel different from these characters in the book, because when I'm with my friends from growing up, we really spend our time talking about books and music and all the stuff we loved as kids. I think this group is a little more drawn towards bad behavior when they're together, towards drinking and partying and gossiping and plotting and planning.
0: We talked earlier about the fact that Caroline and Van, they were really happy together, but then there is something really big and permanent that gets in the way, and that is Bailey's pregnancy. Let's talk about that a bit.
10: Yes. So Bailey and Van had been on again, off again, casually sleeping together, and they hadn't been sleeping together for 2 months. He started dating Caroline, mm-hmm. and then Bailey learned that she is pregnant. She wants to have the baby. She's happy to have Van involved, but she doesn't want to be a couple with him.
0: Yeah.
10: And I think that we've all come to understand that a baby is a bomb that goes off in the middle of a marriage. Mm-hmm. But what happens when there's no marriage?
0: Yeah.
10: It's a bomb that goes off in a friend group and it catches everybody in the shrapnel.
0: It changes everything. there is this scene where Caroline and Fran are talking about all of these big changes, and Fran is telling her that having children makes the vision you once had for your life so much murkier. What did you want to explore about how a child changes all of these different kinds of relationships?
10: I think that we all have really strong senses about the life that we want to live and the kind of person that we want to become. But once you have children and you're no longer living for yourself, you no longer have the time you want to do everything the right way, mm-hmm. you can be this ardent environmentalist who's all of a sudden using disposable diapers. Just your plans can't continue in the same way once you have a baby. And this is something that people really can't understand until it happens to them. And so as often as Caroline is warned about this, as often as Bailey is warned about this, they don't get it until the baby arrives.
0: And we see in the book that Van and Caroline are really trying to make it work, but babies are permanent. It makes a lot of changes. It proves to be too much for their relationship. And I want to avoid spoilers, but the fallout from the breakup between Van and Caroline leads to just so much change and a good deal of conflict for everyone. Talk about why it took an outsider to really rock the boat to help this group of friends kind of grow up.
10: So I think that one of the things we all experience in our long-term friendships is that you have to sometimes sweep things under the rug. If you want to stay close to your childhood friends, you have to forgive, you have to forget. But Caroline comes and she sort of pulls all of these things into the sunshine, and she makes everybody acknowledge some of the secrets that they have been ignoring for as long as possible. And in doing so, she forces them to reckon with some of the really imperfect things in their relationships. But it takes somebody who has really no vested interest in keeping this group close to disrupt everything.
0: Did you ever have to deal with a dynamic like this where someone new comes into the picture and really shakes everything up?
10: I think that inevitably, when you've been friends with people for a really long time, when you've grown up together, your lives look a lot alike. And then things start to change. Maybe somebody falls in love. Maybe somebody has a professional success. And the changes start to make you question yourself. And so I think that it's natural that you start to feel a little sort of resentful or jealous or conflicted about your friends who are having a different life. And then over the course of time, you realize, like, okay, you did this first, I did this second, I did this first, you did that second, and it all evens out. But it does make for some speed bumps along the way.
0: At the end of the day, if you take stock, do you think these long-term relationships, like the bond between the group of friends and your book, are they a good thing, a bad thing, or just a way to get through life?
10: I think they are maybe the most important thing. One of the fascinating things about a close group of friends is, you know, we talk a lot about chosen family. When you have a family, there is a level of unconditional love there. There's the feeling that something would have to go terribly awry for a family member to stop speaking to you. That's not true with your friends. And when you're really close to people, they can know you better than your family. They know your secrets. They know your heartaches. And they can still decide to walk away from you. And so part of having these strong long-term friendships is being caring and really nurturing those friendships in a way that you don't have to nurture some of your other relationships. So I think that having these conditional and yet really intimate friendships makes us all better people.
0: We've been speaking with Jenny Jackson. Her new novel is The Shampoo Effect. She's also the author of the best-selling Pineapple Street. Jenny, thank you.
10: Thank you.
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0: birthright citizenship is part of how our country rejected caste distinctions.
1: Virtually all people born in the United States are citizens of the United States.
2: The Supreme Court upheld that principle today in a high-profile ruling.
1: For Tuesday, June 30th, it's All Things Considered from NPR News. I'm Scott Detrow.
2: And I'm Juana Summers. The court also made another big change to campaign finance laws.
1: We will have the latest and what to do with those used, stretched-out soccer socks.
2: Give them to the horses and donkeys.
3: When the email came in, there was a little bit of a double-take moment where we were like, Arsenal want to send us what?
2: Major egg producers were paying a big fine and donating tens of millions of eggs to food banks after reaching a price-fixing settlement with the Department of Justice.
4: Once they filed an investigation, prices dropped. So we suspect these companies realized they couldn't get away with it any longer.
1: First, this newscast.
5: Live from NPR News, I'm Giles Snyder. In a 6-3 decision, the U.S. Supreme Court today upheld birthright citizenship. NPR's Yamena Bastillo reports on the ruling that turns back one of President Trump's day one executive orders.
6: President Trump wanted to change the way the 14th Amendment of the Constitution was interpreted. He argued children of those who are not citizens or permanent residents should also not be citizens themselves. But a majority of justices interpreted the words, quote, subject to the jurisdiction thereof, to mean that all children born in the U.S. are automatically granted citizenship, with the only exception being the children of foreign diplomats. Three justices, Clarence Thomas, Neil Gorsuch, and Samuel Alito, dissented. Jimena Bustillo, NPR News, Washington.
5: The Supreme Court today also upheld state bans on the participation of transgender athletes on women and girls' school sports teams and struck down limits on political party spending, ruling that a 1974 law violates First Amendment rights. President Trump says Republicans will hold a first-ever party convention in a midterm election year this fall. He says the gathering will take place this September in Dallas, as NPR's Elena Moore reports.
7: Trump says the convention will be an opportunity to, quote, celebrate our nation, our achievements, and our bright future. Party conventions usually happen during presidential election years, not during the midterms. But stakes are high for Republicans on Capitol Hill. They currently control both the House and the Senate by slim margins. And as many Americans report struggling with high prices, Democrats hope to flip some key seats. So even though Trump isn't on the ballot this fall, a party convention may be an opportunity for the leader of the GOP to rally his base before they head to the polls. Elena Moore, NPR News.
5: Results from today's primary elections in Colorado are coming in. Much of the focus on Democratic primaries as voters choose between progressive candidates and veteran incumbents. According to the AP, progressive state lawmaker Manny Rutinel is advancing to challenge Republican Congressman Gabe Evans. Americans who lack a trusted health care provider or who turn to social media or AI for health information are more likely to believe vaccine myths. Those are among the findings of a new poll from the nonpartisan research group KFF. NPR's Maria Godoy has more.
8: At a time when vaccination rates are sliding in the U.S. and measles cases are rising, the poll found that several common vaccine myths remain pervasive. For example, at least 3 in 10 parents said the false claim that the MMR or measles, mumps, and rubella vaccine causes autism is probably or likely true. Liz Hamill of KFF says that belief was strongest among parents who skipped or delayed vaccines for their kids.
9: So there's a big correlation there between the decisions people are making and their views on some of these vaccine myths.
8: Overall, the poll found at least half of American adults were not sure what to believe when it comes to vaccine myths.
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11: This is HPR 1 at 5:04. I'm Mike Machado. What could it mean now that the Supreme Court has struck down Hawaii's gun law? The High Court struck down a state law requiring concealed gun owners to get permission to bring their weapons to areas like malls and gas stations. That could allow more weapons into those spaces, which proponents say is their constitutional right, and it could give citizens more ability to defend themselves in an attack. But there is research suggesting guns promote violence and can hurt free speech. Janet Carter is a Second Amendment expert for Everytown for Gun Safety.
12: It goes beyond physical violence and injury. There's also research that shows that there's very significant chilling effects from having guns in public places. And you especially see that with respect to things like public demonstrations, people being less willing to go to a demonstration or to maybe express an unpopular viewpoint if they know that guns are present.
11: The Supreme Court ruling affects similar laws in a handful of other states. Hawaii driver's licenses and ID cards will have a new look and new security features to prevent forgeries. New cards have black and white photographs with a rainbow background and has more than 50 security features. It's the first redesign in 17 years. Production of the new cards starts later this year. Residents can use their current driver's licenses or identification cards till their printed expiration dates. Hawaii and 16 other states have secured 53 million eggs and more than $3 million as part of a settlement in a nationwide egg price fixing scheme. A federal investigation found that Calmaine Food, Versova Centrum, and Hickman's Egg Ranch colluded to influence a daily price index for eggs that artificially increased egg prices for retailers and consumers. Because of distribution logistics, it's not clear how many eggs Hawaii will receive. State Attorney General said Hawaii could receive approximately 1 million eggs, which will be delivered directly to food banks. Mahalo, friends, for listening to All Things Considered on community-supported Hawaii Public Radio. I'm Mike Machado. It's 5:06.
2: This is All Things Considered from NPR News. I'm Juana Summers.
1: And I'm Scott Detrow. A big decision from the Supreme Court today on money in elections. In a 6-3 vote along ideological lines, the court overturned limits on how much political parties can spend in coordination with candidates. Rick Hassan joins us now to help understand what this means. He's a law professor and directs the Safeguarding Democracy Project at UCLA. Thanks for joining us.
13: Good to be back with you.
1: The law at the center of this case is the Federal Election Campaign Act. Let's start with a quick reminder of what that law had done up until today.
13: So that was the 1974 law that came after Watergate. It imposed a whole series of contribution limits and spending limits. Over time, the Supreme Court has upheld some, struck down others, and this was another piece of that law that the court had upheld in 2001, but now changed its mind and struck down today.
1: Justice Kavanaugh wrote the majority opinion. He said these spending limits imposed on political parties are, quote, a severe infringement on First Amendment protected political speech. Help us understand the reasoning behind his ruling.
13: Well, you know, ever since the Buckley decision back in 1976, the court has said that campaign finance limits implicate the First Amendment because people use their money for speech and for association. And so what the court said today was that limiting how much a party could spend and the contributions it receives while cooperating with candidates, that cannot be limited under the First Amendment. In the past, the court had said that if we allowed parties to take these contributions and work with candidates, it would be a conduit for corruption. And the court today said, no, there are enough other provisions that protect against corruption, and this limit goes too far.
1: Is it fair to view this as part of a long-running series of rulings from the Roberts Court loosening, eroding, ending campaign finance laws?
13: Oh, I think that's absolutely true. So back in 2001, when the court upheld these limits, it was a narrow 5-justice majority that was upholding all the campaign finance laws. But since the Roberts Court came into play, they've struck down or limited every campaign finance law they've considered. And in fact, Justice Kavanaugh pointed to the creation of super PACs, which the Supreme Court was responsible for indirectly in Citizens United, as a reason to actually free the political parties so that they could compete with these outside groups in putting out their campaign messages.
1: What is left of campaign finance laws at this point?
13: Well, there's disclosure, and so far disclosure has held, although you never know before this court, because they've suggested that that could be too chilling for people, that telling us who's behind the ads that we're seeing. And the other are contribution limits directly to candidates and to the party. So you can't give more than $3,500 to a federal candidate right now. But if you want to support that candidate, you can give tens of millions of dollars to a super PAC, and now you can give about $500,000 to a political party to help that candidate as well.
1: You know, interestingly, you wrote today that you think this opinion could make the campaign finance system better. Tell me why.
13: Well, the idea is that super PACs are the most unaccountable groups. They can rise and fall. They don't have a brand name they need to protect, like the Democratic or Republican Party. And so this strengthens political parties as against the super PACs, because now people can send more money through the parties. I'm skeptical that it's actually going to make things better, but I don't think it actually makes things worse. What would really make a change would be for the Supreme Court to completely change its jurisprudence in this area, and that's not happening with these justices on the court.
1: Do you expect those basic campaign finance limits to fall at some point, given the last couple decades?
13: Well, it's possible, but they've passed on the opportunity to change things. Even today, they could have applied what's known as strict scrutiny, which would have meant that almost all campaign contribution limits would fall. They declined to do that today, so I think those limits on money going directly to candidates are likely to survive at least for the next few years. The thing that might fall are the soft money limits, which were part of the McCain-Feingold law back in 2002, and that would allow even more money to flow through parties and essentially further deregulate the campaign finance system.
1: Republicans were the ones challenging this case. President Trump celebrated its win. Do you see this as a square win for Republicans, or do you think this is something both parties will quickly be taking advantage of?
13: Well, in the short term, Republicans are likely to gain because their party committees have raised a lot more money than Democratic committees. But I think in the longer term, you're going to see big donors who had been sending money to super PACs. They're going to start routing money through the party as well. But of course, the Democratic Party has to convince its donors that they're worthy of getting those contributions. So we'll have to see how things go. But right now, the Republicans have a good head start.
1: That is Rick Hassin, professor at UCLA School of Law. Thank you so much for talking to us.
13: It's been a pleasure.
2: Also from the Supreme Court today, in a split decision, the justices reaffirmed that the Constitution does guarantee citizenship automatically to virtually all children born in the U.S. The Supreme Court weighed in after President Trump issued an executive order that said that citizenship would not be granted to babies born to parents who entered the country legally or who work here legally on temporary visas. Trump's order was based on a narrow interpretation of the citizenship clause of the 14th Amendment that it was only ever meant to apply to formerly enslaved people after the Civil War. Earlier today, we called up Amanda Frost, a professor at the University of Virginia School of Law, to get her take on today's decision, starting with the court's response to the Trump administration's argument.
14: Five of the justices said he misunderstood the Constitution, that the Constitution did require near universal birthright citizenship. And then Sixth Justice, Justice Kavanaugh, said that a federal statute barred Trump from implementing his executive order.
2: Now, this executive order, which is now struck, was just one part of the Trump administration's broad crackdown on immigration. As we look forward, are there other related cases working through the courts right now that we should have our eyes on?
14: Well, I should say that the Trump administration has succeeded in several of its major immigration efforts before the Supreme Court this term. So just last week, it issued its decision announcing that the court said it could not review the Trump administration's decision to terminate temporary protected status for Syrians and Haitians. But that decision could apply to all the individuals, over a million people with temporary protected status in the United States, potentially leading to their removal over the coming year. And as well, the Supreme Court upheld the Trump administration's view of an asylum provision that said individuals who are not yet in the United States cannot seek asylum, even if they're at the border.
2: Earlier today, in a comment on Truth Social, President Trump called on Congress to pick up his cause. I'm going to quote him here. He wrote that Congress should start today to work on ending expensive and unfair to our country birthright citizenship. And I wonder, from your perspective, is that a strategy that could pass legal muster in a way an executive order could not?
14: Absolutely not. I mean, the Constitution is the supreme law of the land, and the five members of the Supreme Court said the Constitution does not permit the interpretation that Trump was forwarding before them. So a statute would fare no better than an executive order. But let me just say that if the nation is concerned about various issues that come up regarding birthright citizenship, for example, birth tourism, which appears to be a small number of people, but nonetheless is a reality, there are ways to combat that don't end birthright citizenship for hundreds of thousands of people going forward. In fact, there is a law on the books that would prevent birth tourism if the Trump administration would enforce it. Similarly, if we don't like undocumented immigration, there are ways to combat that without penalizing the innocent children of undocumented immigrants who were born and lived their whole life in the United States.
2: Yeah. Over the course of President Trump's presidency, we've seen him push repeatedly to redefine who is an American. In fact, as many may remember, the president attended the arguments in April over birthright citizenship, which is the first time a sitting president has attended that sort of hearing. Can you talk a bit about how this administration has already eroded citizenship rights in this country?
14: Well, first of all, simply by issuing this executive order and raising these arguments, the president took what was a fringe idea and moved it into the mainstream discourse. And by a fringe idea, I mean very few people supported this view of the citizenship clause. In fact, I don't think this precise line where he was trying to carve out children of undocumented immigrants and temporary lawful immigrants had ever been drawn before by anyone. So this president was attempting something brand new that had not been accepted by presidents before him, by the Supreme Court in multiple decisions in both dicta and holding, and by legal scholars. So this was a fringe idea, and I think he has effectively moved it into the mainstream, the forefront of discussion, although this Supreme Court decision might shut it down.
15: This decision also checks executive power in a way that this court has not always done. What's that tell you?
14: Well, that tells me when the Constitution is clear enough and when the policy at stake is important enough, the Supreme Court will push back on claims of executive authority. In the other immigration cases where President Trump did prevail this term, there were statutes issued by Congress that did give the president some discretion and leeway, and there was a debate about exactly how much, but the court sided with the president. But here, the whole purpose of the Citizenship Clause was to take away the question of who could be a citizen of the United States from the political branches, from the whims of the majority. And for that reason, I think the court recognized that and upheld the near universal view of birthright citizenship that our nation has consistently followed pretty much since 1868.
15: UVA Law Professor Amanda Frost, thanks so much.
14: Thank you.
1: For many Jewish Americans, supporting the State of Israel has long been an essential part of being Jewish. But right now, there is tension in Jewish communities across the country. Some question their support for Israel, with divisions along political and also generational lines. And while culture and identity are important, they find themselves struggling with both.
16: It's hard to be a lot of the times in, like, synagogue spaces and, like, kind of traditional religious spaces that have been so, like, focused on supporting Israel no matter what.
1: Tomorrow on All Things Considered, hear how some young Jews are finding new ways to engage with their culture. 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
2: This is HPR 1 at 518. I'm Mike Machado. State funding to test new wastewater technologies is in limbo. Last year, state lawmakers allocated more than $700,000 to the University of Hawaii's Water Resources Research Center for a three-year pilot program. But Stuart Coleman with Wastewater Alternatives and Innovations says the program's hit a roadblock based on the language in the bill. Any funds not spent this fiscal year have to be returned.
3: This was supposed to be a three-year pilot program, and it was supposed to be funded in parts over 3 years. But the way it was written, there was some confusion about the allocation. So we have this great thing that's going to pay for itself because companies are willing to pay fees to get approved here, and we already have a list of companies that are ready to do this. But right now it looks like the funding is a problem, and it's just literally a miscommunication that we need to resolve.
2: The current fiscal year ends today. Water Resources Research Center Director Tao Yan told HPR in an email that he and his colleagues are working on a fix. Loretta Chun has been named the executive director of Hawaii's Plantation Village on Oahu. Chun is the founder and CEO of Smobler, an innovation company with Hawaii and Singapore connections. She's also a faculty member at Leeward Community College. Mahalo, friends, for listening to All Things Considered on community-supported Hawaii Public Radio. I'm Mike Machado. It's 519.
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5: 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I'm Juana Summers.
0: And I'm Scott Detrow. Racist mob violence in Northern Ireland earlier this month has drawn keen interest from extremist groups and figures in the United States. The former leader of the Proud Boys visited Belfast last week, and fascist youth groups known as active clubs have been taking notes and sharing lessons. For more, we are joined by NPR's domestic extremism correspondent, Odette Youssef. Hey, Odette.
6: Hey there, Scott.
0: Let's start with these so-called active clubs. Tell us about them.
6: Active clubs are white nationalist groups. They are neo-Nazi young men, and they're part of a global network that's been growing quickly in recent years. They emphasize a shared interest in combat sports training. And the purpose of that, Scott, is to train to commit political violence. So now when it comes to the riots in Belfast, active clubs were on social media before and after those riots erupted, and they were highlighting a knife attack that took place in Belfast earlier this month. This was an attack against a white Northern Irish man by a Sudanese asylum seeker, and they were using it to justify collective punishment of ethnic minorities there. And a report in Wired suggested that they may even have orchestrated the street mobilizations.
0: Tell me what you found in your own reporting.
6: Well, so far, I haven't found evidence of that yet, Scott.

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1: Public reporting about their activities. But she told me that some of those paramilitary figures are active in anti-immigrant networks now. The thing is that the masked rioters who took to the streets this month in Belfast are a younger generation than that.
2: I think the questions that come away from that is, are they connected to paramilitaries? Where's the link between the network that we examine on social media, on Facebook, and the closed comms systems that are used to mobilize young people?
1: And by closed comms, Scott, she's talking about apps like Signal, WhatsApp, and Telegram.
3: And I want to go back to something I mentioned in the intro, that the violence also drew the former head of the Proud Boys to visit Belfast. What's your understanding of why that is?
1: Right. So Enrique Tarrio, who was convicted and later pardoned by Trump for seditious conspiracy in relation to the January 6th attack on the U.S. Capitol, he was in Belfast last week. I spoke with him today. He told me that he was there making a documentary about why the stabbing attack set off violent riots. Tarrio told me that he doesn't condone the violence, but he also told me that he sees the violence as a natural and maybe justified reaction that some Northern Irish are having to a wave of immigration. He also, when we spoke, gave a pass to those in the anti-immigrant movement there who use slogans that are white nationalist. Tarrio acknowledges a very different history between Northern Ireland and the U.S., but it's clear that he sees some similarities between the anti-immigrant sentiment there and the build the wall energy that he said Trump activated years ago in the United States.
3: NPR's Annette Youssef, thanks so much.
1: Thank you.
3: The soccer players or footballers on the elite British soccer team Arsenal hung up their jerseys after their championship season to go play in the World Cup.
4: The players' socks, though, well, they were sent to an equestrian sanctuary.
5: There was a little bit of a double take moment where we were like, Arsenal want to send us what?
3: Jude Palmer with the Red Wings Horse Sanctuary in Norfolk, England, says the sustainability manager at Arsenal offered to donate dozens of pairs of socks worn in games.
5: It's such a lovely thing. The donkeys love them. We love them. And now people are loving seeing donkeys in socks. And I can't blame them, really.
4: Soccer players wear footless socks over their shin guards to hold them in place. And after a bit of wear and tear, they can become too loose for soccer.
3: But on the bulky, hairy legs of horses and donkeys, they fit.
5: And yeah, they are just like a long sleeve, so they've got no foot. They would end at the kind of ankle on a human. So yeah, for pulling them on donkey legs, spot on, really.
3: The donation of more than 40 pairs of socks out of the blue, or I guess out of the red, was more than a happy coincidence. It was on brand.
5: Arsenal famously are a very red team. Here at Red Wings, red is our colour. So we were like, they're red, you know, match made in heaven.
4: The socks for donkeys and horses are more than a four-legged fashion statement. They protect their legs.
3: The soccer socks can act as a compression sleeve and hold bandages in place and protect them from flies.
5: In the summer, we can get sort of really annoying flies that can bite them on their legs, and their legs are kind of their quite sensitive skin. So for several of our donkeys already, we've been using either bandages or kind of other similar things to just protect their legs from biting flies. And obviously these socks do that perfectly.
4: The acts of compassion at Red Wings is often a first for these animals.
5: The horses and donkeys that we see at Red Wings come to us from kind of a real variety of scenarios. We see some who've come in who have been incredibly malnourished, so they'll be emaciated, very weak, and need sort of very careful support to get them back to kind of a healthy weight and being, happy and comfortable.
4: Since 1984, the Red Wing Sanctuary has come to the aid of more than 5,000 horses and donkeys.
3: So the giant box of red socks was welcomed by the people who work with the animals on a daily basis.
4: It is also a sustainability win for Arsenal, which found a new use for old gear.
5: Obviously, it's good for the donkeys, good for us, good for the planet as well, keeping them out of landfill and giving them a second life, albeit who would have thought it on donkeys.

0: Peace.
1: And yes, if you're wondering, Palmer says the used socks arrived laundered.
0: No stinky socks, thankfully. Or we may have had a different reaction from being quite so happy as we were.
2: How they smell after a donkey wears them is no doubt another story.

0: 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Aloha, I'm Leilani Poliahu, and our Hawaiian word for today is ohana, for family. It is one of the most popularly used Hawaiian words in English conversation and is often used in names of organizations as well as family units. It is spelled Okina, O-H-A-N-A, ohana. I'm from the Ohana Poliahu, and from our ohana at Hawaii Public Radio, ahui ho.
1: 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HNC.org.
2: Good afternoon. It's HPR 1 at 529. I'm Mike Machado. The largest international military warfare exercise, known as RIMPAC, has started in Hawaii. 30 nations, 40 ships, and over 250,000 military personnel will participate in the more than month-long exercise. Former Army Colonel Ann Wright is a peace activist with the group Veterans for Peace. Wright spoke with the Conversation's Catherine Cruz about RIMPAC and its effects on Hawaii.
3: RIMPAC is not just here on Oahu. There will be land forces that will be going over to Poakaloa on the Big Island. There will be work that will be being done on Kauai at the Missile Defense Range. It's usually off Kauai where they sink one of the large vessels. Every year there's a SYNC-X, as they call it, a sinking exercise to practice using torpedoes and other explosives to sink ships, similar to what the USS Charlotte did in torpedoing this Iranian ship earlier this year. There'll be land exercises that'll be going on at Bellows Beach, and of course we want everybody to think about all of the turtles that use Bellows Beach as a nesting area. There will be an increased number of aircraft that will be coming over our city of Honolulu, and of course the west coast, the Waianae coast of Oahu, has a huge number of aircraft that come through there. So there will be a lot of noise pollution and the potential for pollution. Well, not potential. There will be pollution in our waters because of these big Navy ships that even though they say we try not to pollute, they do pollute. And the amount of fuels that they'll be using there right now out at Pearl Harbor is a massive Navy refueler that will be going along on the routes of these ships to refuel them. And there's always leakage in the refueling of the ships. So this idea that this is a pollution-free military war maneuver is just not true at all. The issue of cultural sensitivity is one that, if you listen to their PR, yes, we're very culturally sensitive, and we don't want to destroy anything. Well, just ask people up at Poakaloa. The lawsuits that still are going on and the environmental impact statements that have to be redone over and over because the military can never identify all of the cultural places there. And they're the only ones that can get in there because they've put so much explosive in there, and they don't even know where it is. But the lack of sensitivity, continued insensitivity of using so many lands of Hawaiian heritage for military operations is something our community definitely needs to speak about.
2: That was Ann Wright of Veterans for Peace on the impacts of RIMPAC in Hawaii. She spoke with HPR's Catherine Cruz about the military exercise. To hear more from this interview, go to HPR, HawaiiPublicRadio.org. A Maui pilot program that would establish safe zones where people who are experiencing homelessness can park overnight, sitting some delays. HPR's Emma Kairos has more on the challenges the county is facing.
4: Funding for a safe parking pilot project was granted by the Maui County Council in 2023. The intent was to establish spaces for houseless individuals living in their cars to park overnight without worrying about sweeps or citations. But the program has stalled. The county's Department of Human Concerns says there are a few locations being considered, but there have been subcontractor issues and residual impacts from the Kona Lo storms that have delayed the process. Maggie Willis is the department's director.
5: I know the community is frustrated and wants to see something done right now, and I want that too. And I can promise you that the people living in their cars and in these encampments want that too.
4: But council members and residents are concerned that there isn't a sense of urgency. Maui resident Tim Orden says people need to remember that the house's community is filled with neighbors, colleagues, and family members.
6: To be in your car and not feel safe, you're just trying to get some sleep so that maybe you can get a leg up in the morning and try to get it together. We need to start feeling more about what it feels like so that there's a bigger sense of urgency about making this happen.
4: Councilmember Gabe Johnson echoed those thoughts, saying he's disappointed because it seems like nothing has happened since the funds were appropriated 3 years ago.
7: Okay, here's my question. Is that helping with the sense of urgency that I feel this body has, that I feel this community has, that I feel the folks who need this have? It just doesn't seem we're spinning our wheels. We're taking one step forward, two step back.
4: Willis says the process to establish a designated lot for this project could take about 5 months before it could be used. Council members pushed her and the department to come up with a concrete plan of action to start tackling this situation immediately. Emma Kairos, HPR News.
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9: 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I'm Scott Detrow.
10: And I'm Juana Summers. The Supreme Court today upheld the long-established right of children born on U.S. soil to automatic American citizenship, regardless of their parents' status. In doing so, the court rejected President Trump's most aggressive attempt to limit immigration in the United States. NPR legal affairs correspondent Nina Totenberg reports.
11: Writing for the court majority, Chief Justice John Roberts traced birthright citizenship back to the founding of the nation. He said that just as the colonists demanded the rights of Englishmen more than 250 years ago, Congress, after the Civil War, amended the Constitution to specify automatic citizenship for any child born on U.S. soil. Citizenship then and now was the right to have rights, he said, and the framers of the 14th Amendment extended that promise to every freeborn person in this land, concluding, "We keep that promise today." The vote was 6-3, depending on how you count it. Altogether, 5 justices signed on to the Roberts opinion. A 6th, Justice Brett Kavanaugh, agreed only that federal legislation enacted in the 1950s grants automatic citizenship for children born in the U.S. Justice Clarence Thomas wrote the lead dissent, a 91-page opus that agreed with President Trump's assertion that the 14th Amendment only applies to former slaves and their descendants. The ACLU's Cecilia Wong.
12: I think a majority of the court saw through what the president was trying to do in spinning birthright citizenship as something that can flex and retract and expand depending on what the administration in power thinks about immigration policy. This is much more fundamental than that. It is part of how our country rejected caste distinctions and championed freedom and equality for all.
11: Yale law professor Akhil Amar called the court's opinion today a classic example of the court sticking to the original meaning of the Constitution.
13: Read the text. It's about the child. It doesn't say anything about parents.
11: University of Virginia law professor Amanda Frost, however, was surprised and saddened that the court was so closely divided.
14: Just the very length of the opinion, the fact that you had 4 justices say the Constitution does not require near universal birthright citizenship, which had been the understanding, that suggests that this is a fringe argument that the Trump administration has succeeded in moving into the mainstream. even though it has not succeeded in the end result.
11: The issues in the birthright case focused in large part on the longstanding and, as of today, still standing meaning of the 14th Amendment enacted after the Civil War. It says all persons born or naturalized in the United States and subject to the jurisdiction thereof are citizens of the United States. Chief Justice Roberts said the only exceptions in the amendment were for certain Indian tribes not subject to the laws of the United States back then and the children of foreign diplomats. The High Court also decided two other issues today. In a 6-3 ideologically divided vote, the court upheld state laws that prevent trans athletes from playing on women's sports teams. Writing for the conservative majority, Justice Brett Kavanaugh said the laws violate neither federal statutes nor the 14th Amendment guarantee to equal protection of the law. He said states have a legitimate interest in protecting the safety of sports, which he suggested could be compromised if transgender girls or women are allowed to play on female teams. Similarly, he said trans athletes could also compromise the fairness of athletic competition. Justice Sonia Sotomayor, joined by her liberal colleagues, issued a partial dissent. In a third ideologically divided case today, the court struck down decades-long limits on the amount of money that political parties can spend in coordination with their candidates. The limits were challenged by the Republican National Committee, and today they prevailed. Nina Totenberg, NPR News, Washington.
9: And NPR's Nina Totenberg joins me live now, along with NPR's editor-in-chief, Thomas Evans. Hi to both of you.
11: Hi.
9: We're here because we want to take some time to acknowledge an error we made today. We reported that Justice Samuel Alito is retiring. He's not. Nina, tell us what happened.
11: Well, we didn't. I did, to my boss, and I scared everybody half to death for about 5 minutes, and it's entirely on me. It's not anybody else's fault. And I've written to Justice Alito to apologize, and I thought I would read you most of this letter because it tells you everything.
9: Okay.
11: Dear Justice Alito, there are no words to adequately apologize for today's error in reporting your retirement. It was entirely my fault. I rushed out of the courtroom after the opinion announcements, and when I realized that the usual rush of folks after a few minutes had not happened, I asked somebody what was going on inside, to which the answer was retirement announcements. I didn't hear the S on announcements and assumed, something no reporter should ever do, that you were retiring. It was the worst professional mistake of my more than 50 years in journalism. I could go on, but I don't know what else to say except that I am so, so sorry. And I am eternally. This was a rookie mistake.
9: Have you heard back from the justice?
11: No, but I didn't expect to hear back from him, and it's my mistake. We in the press corps always want people to own up to their mistakes, and they most of the time don't.
9: Right.
11: So I'm not going to do that. This is on me and only me.
9: I appreciate you talking to us about it. Tommy, I'm going to bring you in as well because I'm going to slightly disagree with Nina just a little bit. We have systems in place to make sure a mistake like this doesn't make it to air. This doesn't entirely land on one person. Can you tell us what happened?
15: Yeah, and Nina was incredibly gracious there, but the truth is, it's as editor-in-chief, I feel ultimate responsibility for anything that NPR is reporting. We do have systems in place. We are trying to be a nimble news organization during breaking news and still be correct at all times, and this is something that we should learn from and go back and figure out where we could do better and be better. But I think most importantly, we need to be honest with our audience and honest with the listeners that when we make a mistake, we own up to it and we own it, like Nina did, like I think we all are. And I think we will be a better news organization for it.
11: But I was the only person at the court. And I've seen people make big mistakes because they weren't sitting in the courtroom. And I knew we had a special, and I left early, and that is also on me. You should never leave these people early. I mean, this was, it's very gracious of the network and Tommy to get me off the hook, but there's no getting me off the hook.
9: In the meantime, we will all continue reporting the news. We will do our best to get it right. When we don't get it right, we'll tell why get it right, and we will move forward, and we'll continue covering these interesting Supreme Court decisions tomorrow in Morning Edition on All Things Considered, and so on. That is NPR's editor-in-chief, Thomas Evans, and legal affairs correspondent, Nita Totenberg. Thanks to both of you.
11: Thank you.

0: You're listening to All Things Considered from NPR News. Few issues are more divisive than healthcare. Politicians use that to great effect, but it turns out that Americans agree on a lot when it comes to healthcare. That's the subject of a new project with our partner, KFF Health News. It's a series called Common Ground. Reporter Noam Levy visited a church in North Carolina.
1: There are some issues, like immigration or student loans, too divisive to unite the members of Trinity Moravian Church in Winston-Salem.
2: We've got quite a spread of political beliefs. It's definitely a purple congregation.
1: That's Reverend John Jackman. He leads this 114-year-old church. It's near the city's old textile mills. 4 years ago, he suggested a campaign to pay off medical debt for people in the wider Winston-Salem community.
2: This is the easiest money I've ever raised. All I do is tell people what we're doing and they write me a check.
1: Congregation member Catherine Coe says there's a reason for that. She works in the accounting department at a big hospital system.
3: I see people going into debt every minute of every day. We're all just one medical bill away from financial ruin.
1: Coe describes herself as a conservative. She voted for President Trump. Terry Mabe is on the other side of the nation's political divide. She says she can't stand the president. But she's also seen medical debt up close. She used to work on construction jobs.
4: In between projects, you are a lot of times without a job. Then you get sick. Next thing you know, you owe $5,000, $10,000. Then you're like, I can't pay it. What do I do now?
1: Nationwide, about 100 million people have some kind of health care debt. But at the church, it's not just that everyone knows someone who's been in debt. The church members, no matter their politics, seem to agree there's something broken about a system that pushes people into debt if they get sick. Paul Sluder is one. He used to work for a credit union and did a lot of debt collecting. Most people, he says, wanted to pay, but couldn't.
5: It's incredibly just unfair. I think the system's out of whack.
1: Polls suggest there's a lot of common ground around medical debt. In a recent survey for the nonprofit Undo Medical Debt, more than 75% of Republicans and Democrats agreed patients' wages shouldn't be garnished to pay medical bills. Reverend Jackman says there's a part for everyone to play.
2: One of our ideas is that we cannot fix everything, but we have to fix what we can in the place where we're planted.
1: When the debt campaign ended earlier this year, Jackman led a special ceremony at the church. He stands before the congregation and holds up a piece of paper with a long list of names.
6: On this day of Jubilee, we act to forgive the debts of many of our neighbors, as God has forgiven our debts.
1: Each name on the list belongs to someone whose debt the church has purchased and retired. Jackman flicks on a lighter and holds the yellow flame under the paper.
6: We are going to burn this list of 1,631 debts for our people.
1: Kids from a scouting group stand by with confetti poppers.
6: Please stand.
1: The music and the singing seem to celebrate something else, too. The simple act of working together. After spaghetti in the church basement, I caught up with Cynthia Tesh.
7: There's just so much division, so much anger. We need to look out for one another. If we start looking out for one another, things will change. If we start considering other people and not just ourselves, things will change.
1: The congregation is already planning its next campaign. In Winston-Salem, I'm Noam Levy.

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2: Good afternoon. It's All Things Considered on HPR One. I'm Mike Machado. It's 5:48. Retailers selling ahi poke will need to tell you where the fish came from beginning tomorrow. Act 238 of 2025 will go into effect on July 1st. It requires stores selling raw processed ahi must include its country of origin on the label. State Department of Agriculture and Biosecurity head Sharon Hurd said in a statement that consumers deserve clear and accurate information about the food they buy. Maui County's next Lahaina community meeting will be held tomorrow, that's Wednesday, at 5:30, the Lahaina Intermediate School cafeteria. The Maui Emergency Management Agency will provide an evacuation management and wildfire mitigation presentation, an update from Hawaiian Electric's West Maui projects, and the King Kamehameha III school rebuild are also planned. More information can be found at MauiRecovers.org, MauiRecovers.org. Pedestrian and traffic safety improvements will be coming to three neighborhoods on Oahu. Flashing beacons and other pedestrian visibility efforts will be installed at the intersections of Waimano Home Road and Ho'omalu Street in Pearl City and Moanalua Road and Nalopaka Place in Aiea. In Punchbowl, traffic separator curbs and delineator posts will be placed at Lusitania Street and Nehe Lane. City and County of Honolulu's Department of Transportation Services expects the work to be done by March. Mahalo, my friends, for listening to All Things Considered on community-supported Hawaii Public Radio. I'm Mike Machado with the time in the islands. It's 5:50.
3: 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I'm Juana Summers.
0: And I'm Scott Detrow. Some of the country's biggest egg producers have settled a complaint that they artificially raised prices in recent years. As part of a deal with the Justice Department and more than a dozen states, the companies agreed to donate more than 50 million eggs to food banks around the country. They will also pay more than $3 million. Prosecutors touted the settlement. Critics say it's not all it's cracked up to be. NPR's Scott Horsley reports.
4: Consumers squawked in recent years when egg prices went through the roof. The major driver was bird flu, which wiped out tens of millions of egg-laying hens. But the Justice Department and attorneys general in 17 states say that's not the whole story. They argue that a handful of major egg producers deliberately push prices even higher by making exaggerated bids to a market clearinghouse called Urner Barry. Companies like Urner Barry that collect and publish food prices have come under scrutiny in recent years. Livestock economist David Anderson of Texas A&M University says transparent price information is crucial to making markets work, but it also has the potential to be manipulated.
5: There has been an argument that does that data signal to other players in the market what their competitors are doing, and then can that be used as a way to collude?
4: Retail egg prices peaked in March of last year, and since then they've tumbled more than 40%. That price drop is partly the result of a mild flu season, which allowed the flock of egg-laying chickens to rebound. But Angela Huffman, who heads a watchdog group called Farm Action, notes that last March is also when the government put egg producers on notice. Their pricing is under scrutiny.
6: Once they filed an investigation, prices dropped. So we suspect that these companies kind of ran back home with their tail between their legs, you know, and realized they couldn't get away with it any longer.
4: Still, Huffman's disappointed. She notes the $3.3 million payment in the settlement is a tiny fraction of the egg company's profits during this period and not likely to be much of a deterrent.
6: This isn't making it right for consumers. You know, what are we getting back?
4: The egg producers, Calmain Foods, Hickman's Egg Ranch, and Versova, did not admit to any wrongdoing. Calmain says it did its best to keep supermarkets stocked with eggs during a difficult time. Economist Anderson says there's now such a glut of eggs on the market, many farmers are losing money.
5: We've had weeks with wholesale egg prices that are probably below egg producers' production costs. You know, markets oftentimes overreact, both up and down, trying to respond to these signals.
4: Anderson says if egg producers are fixing prices, they're not very good at it. Scott Horsley, NPR News, Washington.
3: Extreme heat is more deadly than hurricanes, wildfires, and floods combined, and forecasters say it's coming for a majority of American states through the July 4th weekend. Officials warn those in the extreme heat wave's path should take precautions now. For some tips, we turn to NPR's Life Kit. Here's host Marielle Sagata.
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7: 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And if you're indoors,
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9: Covering windows to keep the sun out, not using your oven or things that will actually heat up the inside of your house, opening up the house when it's cool, like in the morning, and using fans to try to bring that cool air in.
7: And check in with yourself if you start feeling sick. There are two major heat-related illnesses to keep in mind: heat exhaustion and heat stroke. Heat exhaustion, if left untreated, can escalate to a heat stroke.
9: I think of it like the body's warning sign that you're starting to get overheated and it can't keep up. You can feel weak, dizzy, nauseous, even vomit. This can progress to what's called heat stroke. Your body actually starts being unable to sweat. And so instead, you're red, hot, and dry. And a really bad sign is confusion or even passing out, because it means your brain isn't able to work the way that it should.
7: The CDC says heat stroke is a medical emergency and recommends calling 911 right away.
9: Really, anyone who has limitations in their ability to get rid of heat is at risk.
7: Also, a heads up, Salas says to talk to your doctor about whether any prescription medications you're taking could increase your risk of suffering from heat-related illnesses.
9: For example, drugs for blood pressure, like diuretics or a medication called an ACE inhibitor, and other medications for mental health conditions, like those called the selective serotonin reuptake inhibitors, or we often call them SSRIs. Medications like that automatically make individuals more at risk for heat-related illness.
7: Overall, Salas says a good rule of thumb is to try to limit physical activity during the hottest part of the day. I'm Marielle Segarra for NPR News.
3: You can find more tips about how to stay safe this summer at npr.org/lifekit.
0: As the U.S. turns 250, we are hearing reflections on America from across the country. John Burnett brings us one from Houston, Texas.
10: Rodney Ellis will celebrate our 250th birthday at picnics around his precinct in Houston, with barbecue pork ribs and iced tea and a heaping helping of worry about the nation's future. The garrulous 72-year-old county commissioner is guardedly patriotic.
11: We should be celebrating that America is a process. It's not finished yet. We've done some great things in this country. Patriotism to me is not just pretending America has no flaws. Patriotism is telling the truth and doing the work to repair the harms that have come about over these 250 years.
10: The son of a maid and a landscaper, Ellis has served 43 years in public office, first as a Houston City Councilman, then State Senator, and now as a Harris County Commissioner. 50 years ago, during the bicentennial, Ellis was a public affairs graduate student at the University of Texas in Austin. In 1976, there were 18 black representatives in Congress. Today, there are 67.
11: But we've made tremendous progress since then, tremendous gains. And so when I compare what was happening then to what's happening now, I look at how quickly a lot of those fundamental rights, those gains that we've taken for granted, have rolled back so quickly.
10: He ticks off areas where he believes America has lost ground: clean air and clean water, people of color in key positions in government, owning up to uncomfortable U.S. history, and selfless public service.
11: We got, you know, a certain level of narcissism in government, and as opposed to celebrating America's independence, the 250 years later, you have people celebrating themselves.
10: But, says Commissioner Rodney Ellis with a broad grin, that's how it's always been in America.
11: Progress is made, but along the way, sometimes you take 2 steps forward and 10 steps back, but you don't give up.
10: For NPR News, I'm John Burnett in Austin.

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3: 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Collectively, the stations of HPR 1. This Tuesday afternoon, I'm Mike Machado. I'll see you tomorrow. Aloha.

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1: In New York, I'm Kristen Schwab, in for Kai Rizdahl. It's Tuesday, June 30th, and it's good to be here with you. I want to start by taking a second to check in with you. Yeah, I'm talking to you. How's it going? What do you think about the economy right now? What do you think about your personal economy? I ask because today we got a fresh read on how Americans are feeling. The Conference Board's June Consumer Confidence Survey is out. Overall, people are feeling a bit better about the economy this month compared to last. But look closer and things get confusing. People are less hopeful about the job market, but more optimistic about inflation, but also less sunny about their family finances. Lots of mixed signals. Marketplace's Kaylee Wells explains.
2: Consumers are sending mixed signals because they're getting mixed signals from the economy. Since human nature puts more weight on the short term, let's start with that.
3: The declining gasoline prices is helping consumers.
2: Michael Green is chief strategist at Simplify Asset Management. He says it's not surprising that the ceasefire in the Middle East is easing consumers' minds. He says the promise of a peace deal
3: is at least raising prospects that gasoline prices and other costs will be lower, that inflation will be modestly better.
2: Which also made consumers more confident about where the economy is headed in the short term. But Green says overall confidence is still lower than analysts would expect, given the pretty stable unemployment rate and the elevated but kind of tenable inflation rate. Economist Yelena Shuletyeva with the Conference Board says that's where the long-term sentiments come in.
4: It's not that things are getting better. Things are getting less bad.
2: Respondents mentioned the war a lot less this month, but
4: inflation is still prominent in those write-in responses, and that means that the level of prices is still very elevated for the consumer.
2: Which also explains why consumers are less confident than last month about their family financial situation. Sophia Baig, an economist with Morning Consult, calls the dip in gas prices just a temporary relief.
5: Whereas everything else in the economy is the bigger picture that could be driving the trend of sentiment going forward. And we are trending downwards.
2: Baig calls this month's bumplet in consumer sentiment a blip.
5: Whatever happens in the job market or if inflation continues to rise, we could see sentiment go back down again.
2: Despite all those signals, more consumers said this month they think inflation will improve and their personal finances will improve too. Michael Green with Simplify Asset Management says that's just another side effect of human nature. We gotta feel like things are getting better. I'm Kaylee Wells for Marketplace.
1: Consumers might have mixed feelings, but on Wall Street today, traders were feeling good. We'll have the details when we do the numbers.

0: We were just talking about consumers and their slowing confidence in the job market. Well, soon we'll get some data about where it's headed. On Thursday comes the June jobs report from the Labor Department. Tomorrow we'll get private data from ADP. And today we got the job openings and labor turnover survey for the month of May. It was pretty much the same as April's report. Hires, layoffs, and discharges didn't change. Quits and total separations barely changed. But here's one trend that sticks out. Recent jobs data has been showing that even as inflation rises, wage growth has been steadily slowing. And for women, it's slowing more, according to an analysis by the Institute for Women's Policy Research. As Marketplace's Justin Ho reports, the gender wage gap has been widening for more than 3 years now.
1: Throughout the 70s, 80s, and 90s, the gender wage gap got narrower. Kate Bond, chief economist at the Institute for Women's Policy Research, says that was thanks to more women entering the workforce, broader minimum wage protections, and better access to contraception.
2: And there's research that shows that that directly led to women finishing college and going on to grad school and earning more money later on.
1: Bond says a lot of that progress was down to policy decisions by lawmakers. And by the 2000s and 2010s, it stalled. Then came the pandemic. Demand for low-wage labor spiked, so wages did too.
2: Women are overrepresented in low-wage jobs, and so when you have low-wage workers broadly have more earnings growth, that is going to reduce the gender wage gap.
1: But since the pandemic, the gap has started widening again.
2: Men's earnings grew 3.7% in 2024, adjusted for inflation, and women's grew, you know, in our findings, only 1.5%, but it was not statistically significantly different from zero.
1: A lot of the job growth in the economy has shifted away from those lower wage positions that help boost women's average earnings, says Yana Rogers, a professor at Rutgers University.
3: So as the demand rose again for other jobs, more dominated by men, their wages picked up.
1: Also, Rogers says women are still disproportionately responsible for taking care of children and elders at home.
3: Care work is probably the biggest constraint that women face. So they're just not as able to respond to opportunities in the labor market as men.
1: That constraint is a bigger challenge for women now that many employers expect their workers to be back in the office, says Courtney Schupert, an economist with Macro Policy Perspectives. It's also a challenge for women in jobs that require long hours, including finance, law, and other high-paying professional services.
4: The fields that are sometimes more time-intensive for full-time work or even for part-time work, that's where we tend to see the greatest differences in gender pay.
1: Schupert says all of this is an even bigger hurdle for women now that inflation has been picking up again.
4: So for most workers, real disposable income is declining, but it is hitting women harder than men.
1: As a result, women are more likely to cut back on spending. Alyssa Bronstein is an economics professor at Colorado State University. She says that's a problem because every dollar of women's income tends to have a bigger impact on the broader economy.
5: Not because of anything intrinsic about women, but because women are more likely to be in lower paid, stretched thin jobs covering the household's basic needs.
1: And people with lower incomes tend to spend that money faster.
5: So underpaying women squeezes exactly the households most likely to spend every dollar, which makes the hit to demand bigger than the paycheck alone.
1: In other words, a widening gender wage gap holds back the entire economy. I'm Justin Ho for Marketplace.

0: haven't done an official count, but over the last year or so, I'm willing to bet that tariffs have been a leading topic on this show, and for good reason. Because while a lot of the taxes put in place by the Trump administration have been ruled unconstitutional, for some businesses, the reversal of those policies came too late. For the past year, I've been keeping in touch with Nicole Panettiere, who owned the Tiny Owl, a children's shop here in New York City. Nicole, it's nice to talk to you again.
1: Thank you for having me.
0: So we last talked in the fall, and you were about to close the doors on your children's store, the Tiny Owl. Mostly we talked about because of inflation, tariff pressures, also a big box store moving into the neighborhood. And you were about to turn your attention to your other shop, the Brass Owl. Where do things stand now?
1: Unfortunately, I have now closed the Brass Owl. The Brass Owl was open for 12 years. And shortly after we spoke, things started getting a little difficult. And I wound up taking a job to take myself out of the payroll equation and hoping that would make things financially a little healthier. And I didn't really see the results of that. And then when we got into 2026, things continued to decline. So we made the decision, and I believe it was March of 26, to close. And our last day was May 9th.
0: Oh, I'm sorry to hear that. I mean, before we get into the business of it, how are you?
1: That's a great question. I'm good. You know, there's so much to be proud of. 12 years owning a business in New York City, I feel so proud, and I feel like I did more than just have a store. I feel like I really built a community, but it's really sad to see it go away, and to see all my hard work kind of just dissolve. There's like a silver lining because I have my weekends now. I don't have to work weekends. So there's a little bit of a silver lining.
0: Okay, we'll take one silver lining. What was it kind of more of the same of what was happening, what I mentioned at the top about the Tiny Owl, or what was it like to come to the decision to close, and what was the turning point?
1: 100% the same factors, but it really started with opening the kids store, seeing that decline. That started draining the money as a total from my overall LLC. And then the big box coming in, and then the economy getting worse, and then the gas prices going up, and it just kept snowballing. Yeah. And I just really couldn't dig out of the hole anymore. And there's no forgiveness for a small business to say, hey, I've had a bad 3 years, but look at the first nine. Somebody help me out. So I kind of got to a point where I ran out of money.
0: I mean, 12 years is a lot of business expertise and a lot of history. What changes did you see in the last year compared to, you know, the 11 before?
1: I would say mostly the discretionary income in our neighborhood. I would say it was the biggest change, because so many people would come in and say things like, oh, I'm in between jobs, or when I get my next paycheck, I'll come back. And I heard it more and more. I think people were feeling, you know, even though we've been through so much, we've been through inflation, we went through COVID, I think that people were starting to feel the strain in a way that made it more difficult to shop in a boutique.
0: You know, you're pretty ingrained in the local business community. You have a business group you started. What are you hearing from other business owners in your area about what it is like to operate right now?
1: We actually recently just did a survey with our local businesses on some of the issues they're seeing, and a lot of them are saying the same things, that the economy is just very difficult right now. We need commercial lease assistance or stabilization. Commercial tenants are responsible for property taxes. We need help there. There needs to be a vacancy tax, and they are seeing a huge slowdown in spending due to the economy, due to inflation and tariffs and gas prices and war, et cetera, et cetera.
0: Et cetera, et cetera. You said you got a new job as a buyer. What's next for you? Do you see another business in your future?
1: Sadly, no. I wish the answer was yes. You know, I said maybe, who knows, down the road what happens, life, you know, you never know. But there's no other way to say it. But completely honest, I have a significant financial hole to dig out of. So the possibility of doing a new business would only come with if I win the lotto.
0: Nicole Panettiere in Queens, New York. She is a former small business owner and also teaches at the Fashion Institute of Technology. Nicole, thanks again.
1: Thank you so much for your time.

0: coming up.
1: This change since the pandemic made it possible for them to have children.
0: Work from home is giving families more options. But first, let's do the numbers. The Dow Jones Industrial Average rose 135 points, a quarter percent, to finish at 52,317. The NASDAQ added 393 points, 1.5%, to close at 26,213. And the S&P 500 gained 58 points, 0.8%, to end at 7,499. For the second quarter that ends today, the Dow expanded 12.9%, the NASDAQ acquired 21.4%, and the S&P increased 14.9% in just 3 months. Chip-making companies wrapped up their best first half of a year in more than 20 years thanks to, what else, all of that AI spending. Micron Technologies accumulated 0.8%, Intel added 6%, Marvell Technology rang up 7.25%. Bonds fell. The yield on the 10-year T-note rose to 4.45%. 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
0: This is Marketplace. I'm Kristen Schwab. The demand for natural gas just keeps growing. In the next 5 years, the U.S. will rapidly expand its exports of liquefied natural gas to Europe and Asia. Meanwhile, the data center building boom is creating more need for natural gas-powered electricity. To meet that rising demand, the U.S. needs a critical, invisible infrastructure: pipelines. Marketplace's Elizabeth Trovall has more.
8: There's a growing underground highway that gets the United States cheap and abundant natural gas to new customers. Jameson Coughlin is with Natural Gas Intelligence.
9: The pipeline build out was pretty crucial to natural gas production growth as shale plays expanded across the country over the last decade or two. And right now there's kind of a renaissance of sorts because of these data centers, because of these LNG terminals that are coming online.
8: And Matthew Piotic with S&P Global Energy says while data centers are often being built close to where natural gas is being produced, natural gas that will be exported abroad must travel a lot further.
10: Now we have the requirement for more connective tissue, the pipeline path that enables flows to move all the way along your initial production enabling capacity all the way to the Gulf Coast.
8: That means lots of additional pipelines. Dan Pickering is with Pickering Energy Partners.
11: Essentially, what you're doing is digging a big trench in the ground, laying massive, imagine pipelines that are bigger than you can reach around in the ground and moving that over, you know, hundreds and thousands of miles.
8: It's a big, long, complicated process.
11: Get landowner approval, dig those trenches, get all that pipe imported, laid in the ground, from one end to the other, welded it together, covered back up so that, you know, the earth is as it was before.
8: And that will continue to generate economic activity over the next several years. Jay Singh is with Rystad Energy.
12: Certainly lots of steel and lots of construction work, lots of welding. They do tend to create jobs, albeit temporary.
8: The long-term economic benefit is more for the producers of natural gas in places like West Texas. Ed Herz is with the University of Houston.
13: Those producers in the Permian Basin look at natural gas as a revenue center, as a profit center.
8: Producers can charge more for their natural gas when they can actually reach their customers. I'm Elizabeth Trovall for Marketplace.

0: We heard from Justin Ho earlier in the program about how the gender wage gap has been widening since the pandemic. This next story is about another pandemic-related work trend, but a more positive one. More than a quarter of parents work remotely for at least part of the week now, according to government data. And this shift in job flexibility has given parents more career opportunities, and in some cases, has made it more feasible for people to actually have kids. Claire Kane Miller at the New York Times wrote about how work-life balance is changing. Claire, welcome to the show.
1: It's great to be here.
0: So I think most of us office workers can remember the before times, 5 days a week in person. How have the rules changed for parents you talk to in this story?
1: So for people who can work remotely, most of them are working remotely some of the time. Few of them are full-time remote, but a lot of them are hybrid. And it has changed their lives in really dramatic ways, both on the days that they can work from home, but also they said that it's opened up a new culture at work where it's become more acceptable to say you have family demands or to talk about a caregiving need that comes up during the workday that they used to feel they would have to hide.
0: Mm-hmm. Has this, the flexibility around work, actually helped people make the decision in having children?
1: So several of the women I interviewed for my story, it surprised me. They said it actually made the decision for them that they either weren't going to have children. They were sure that they could not have children, you know, with a job that they had to be in the office 5 days a week, or that they were really on the fence.

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1: To do and that they need to do. And these changes since the pandemic have made it more possible to do that.
2: Mm-hmm. And of course, there are so many jobs that require in-person work. You know, you can't work from home. What are some of the options you explore at the end of your piece where government or corporate policies could help create more work-life balance for everyone?
1: So the most important thing for people whose jobs can't be done at different times or places, you know, different hours or from home, is predictability in their schedules so that they get their schedules, you know, many weeks in advance and they can arrange childcare around them. They know when they'll be gone. For example, teachers have this. The healthcare field has a lot of this. So there's a lot of women going into healthcare because hospitals, doctor's offices put out schedules well in advance. And even though you do need to be there, you can't do many of those jobs from home. You know in advance on what they will be. A lot of hourly service workers do not have this. A lot of people working in like cashier type jobs or retail, they get their schedules at the last minute and they're expected to sort of be on call until those schedules come through. And that can make work-life balance obviously incredibly difficult. Some other ideas that researchers raised to me during this reporting is that our school days, as everyone knows, are not aligned with working hours. School's usually around 9 to 3. It's closed for the summer. That's not aligned with working hours at all, which makes this really challenging. And so work hours could change. School hours could change. Some offices have also experimented with an idea where everyone needs to work at the same time together for certain hours of the day, and then the other hours they can do when they want. And so maybe if it's important for you to be with your kids from 3 to 5, then you pick up that work from 8 to 10 or whatever it is.
2: You know, a lot more offices are trying to get people back in person. I wonder if you think this work flexibility we've seen will stick.
1: There have been a lot of indications lately that some of this might be changing. Like you said, there are these return to office mandates. I recently covered a few large companies that cut paid family leave time. But the reason that I think this will stick is about a quarter of parents are still working remotely some days of the week. And that has not changed. That has been really steady since the pandemic ended. So there still seems to be some openness to the idea that this flexibility is now built in and that it's actually really helping things like retention and work-family balance for people who otherwise might not be able to stay in their jobs.
2: Claire Kane Miller reports on gender and families at the New York Times. Claire, thanks for sharing your reporting.
1: Thanks for having me.

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1: This final note on the way out today, saw this on CNBC. We've talked a lot on the show about the drivers of inflation. Here's one allegedly behind the great egg price spike that happened a few years ago. Three of the country's biggest egg producers, Calmaine Foods, Versova, and Hickman's Egg Ranch, have agreed to a $3.3 million settlement with the Department of Justice and 17 state attorneys general, including New York, California, Wisconsin, and Florida, over price manipulation. They allege that the companies illegally coordinated to inflate a daily price index for eggs.

A federal judge still needs to approve the proposed settlements. Jordan Manji, Sonil Maharaj, Janet Wynn, Olga Oxman, and Virginia K. Smith are the digital team, and I'm Kristen Schwab. We'll be back here tomorrow.

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1: I'm Stephen Dubner on the next Freakonomics Radio. 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
1: This decision, yes, it will upend the structure of the government, but it means that if a Democrat comes into the White House next, that person will have a lot more freedom to get rid of those commissioners and fire those commissioners that Trump has appointed and to change the direction of these agencies.
2: I'm Michael Barbaro. That's coming up on The Daily from The New York Times.
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5: This is Asian View from NHK World Japan. I'm Keiko Kitagawa. The yen fell to its weakest point against the dollar in nearly 40 years during trading in New York on Monday. The Japanese currency dropped to 161.9 to the dollar at one point. The last time it did that was in December 1986. This comes as investors buy the greenback amid speculation that the U.S. Federal Reserve will raise interest rates. Japan and India are planning to work more closely together in the fields of economic security and artificial intelligence. This comes as Japanese Prime Minister Takaichi Sanae and her Indian counterpart Narendra Modi prepare to meet in New Delhi on Thursday. Analysts say the focus on economic security reflects the commitment of the two countries to oppose economic coercion, especially from China. Japan and India are looking into how AI can be used to enhance cybersecurity. Hong Kong's government is expanding its administrative powers in an effort to tighten its control over society. This comes 6 years after the territory's national security law came into force. Enactment of the legislation on June 30, 2020, led to a widespread crackdown on pro-democracy politicians and activists. Many were arrested and remain imprisoned. Local authorities say that as of June 1, more than 400 people had been arrested on suspicion of endangering national security or other crimes. 182 of them have been convicted. New legislation that empowers Hong Kong's chief executive to designate certain criminal acts as involving national security was enacted on June 9. This is NHK World Japan. Pakistan says its military carried out strikes on militant hideouts along the border with Afghanistan on Sunday. This followed a bomb and gun attack on a paramilitary base in Karachi on Saturday. Pakistani Information Minister Ataullah Taraz says ground and air operations were conducted against terrorist groups. Taraz says 29 extremists were killed. He describes the operation as retaliation for a recent series of terrorist attacks in Pakistan. 3 soldiers were reportedly killed in an attack in Karachi on Saturday. Taliban deputy spokesperson Hamdullah Fitrat says Pakistani forces bombed civilian residences in 3 Afghan provinces. He says 36 people were killed, including women and children. South Korean President Lee Jae-myung says his government is planning major investments in semiconductors and artificial intelligence in collaboration with leading domestic firms. This comes as Lee met with senior executives of semiconductor-related companies on Monday. Lee says the government aims to secure what he called absolute competitiveness in advanced technology fields and ensure that the resulting benefits are shared equally among all citizens. He says the government plans to invest over $518 billion to build semiconductor manufacturing hubs in the southwestern part of South Korea. President Lee has criticized the head coach of South Korea's national soccer team after it was eliminated from the Men's Soccer World Cup. The squad failed in its bid to advance to the knockout stage when it finished third in Group A. He says he feels bewildered and baffled by the unexpected result. He says if an incompetent person is chosen as commander, the outcome is predictable. He has offered a deep apology for the result and expressed his intention to swiftly promote sports administration reform. Japan has been eliminated from the Men's Soccer World Cup by losing to Brazil by a score of 2-1. 18th-ranked Japan took on 6th-ranked Brazil at Houston Stadium on Monday. Sano Kaishu intercepted a pass in the 29th minute and burst down the field to unleash a right-footed strike from outside the box to open the scoring for Japan. Down 1-0 at halftime, Brazil increased pressure by delivering early crosses into the box. Brazil equalized in the 56th minute when Casemiro headed in a cross from the left. Tanaka Ao lost possession, allowing Gabriel Martinelli to score a stoppage time winner. Japan fell short again in its fifth bid for its first ever knockout stage victory. This is Asian View from NHK World Japan.
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2: From the New York Times, I'm Michael Barbaro. This is The Daily. In a major ruling on Monday, the Supreme Court delivered one of the biggest changes in decades to how the federal government works. And then the court turned around and announced an exception to its own ruling. Today, my colleague Anne Marimo explains what the court was up to.

0: It's Tuesday, June 30th. Anne, thank you for coming on a busy Supreme Court day for you. Appreciate it.
1: Thanks for having me.
0: So, Anne, Monday was a day of big, and I think if we're being honest, somewhat contradictory rulings, in theory, by the Supreme Court about the scope of presidential power. So let's start with what just happened and what it means.
1: So there are two big decisions on Monday. The first was a major expansion of presidential power. It makes it far easier for presidents to fire the heads of independent agencies like the Federal Trade Commission. It says the president can fire regulators for no reason or any reason at all. And these have been traditionally independent agencies. So the court's decision really upends the structure of the federal government as it's been for over 100 years. And at the heart of this case was a 90-year-old precedent from 1935 that said Congress could protect these independent regulators from being fired on a whim by the president. And now the court said today that they can.
0: Right. Basically, they overruled a major precedent. That's the first case.
1: That's right. And then the second case, as you mentioned, seems somewhat contradictory. In this case, the court carved out an exception for the Federal Reserve, the influential central bank. The court said this is a unique institution, that independence is really critical to overseeing monetary policy. And as you'll recall, this is the case where President Trump tried to fire Lisa Cook, one of the governors of the Federal Reserve Board.
0: Mm-hmm.
1: And here the court said, unlike all these other agencies, that the president can't just remove her on a whim, that there has to be cause. And in this case, the court's decision here was a little bit technical and procedural, but it upholds the principle that the Federal Reserve is unique and that its independence is really critical in our system of government.
0: Got it. So let's start with the first case, the biggest of the two, that gives the president this power to fire so many leaders of federal agencies that previously he couldn't, and overturns these decades and decades of precedent.
1: So the first case is about Rebecca Slaughter, a Democratic nominee of the Federal Trade Commission, which by design has to have both Democratic and Republican nominees.
0: Mm-hmm.
1: She was actually appointed by President Trump in his first term, and then he comes back to office again in his second term and gets rid of lots of Democratic nominees of independent agencies, including Rebecca Slaughter, and then she goes to court and sues.
0: Right. And just remind us why these particular agencies have these specific job protections.
1: Yeah, there's a long history of these types of agencies that Congress intentionally created to be insulated from the whims of whoever's in the White House. The idea is that these agencies that are setting consumer protections and workplace protections are supposed to be free from politics and filled with technocrats and experts in these fields. But despite these protections that Congress put in place, the Supreme Court's conservative majority has started chipping away at those in several decisions that really embrace this idea of the unitary executive. And that is that the president is the head of the executive branch and has to be in charge of all the people who are filling these important executive branch agencies.
0: Right. Basically, the idea is that in a well-run executive branch, no one who works for the president should be protected from accountability from that president, and that these independent agencies like the Federal Trade Commission, like the Securities and Exchange Commission, and so on, that the job protections held by the leaders of these agencies don't make any sense. They're basically unconstitutional if you believe that the executive has true authority across his or her branch of government.
1: That's exactly right. And John Roberts, who wrote the opinion today, has been embracing these theories since he was a young lawyer in the Reagan administration, basically says that the president should not have to work with people in these executive branch agencies who don't share his views, and that therefore President Trump was entitled to fire Rebecca Slaughter, as he did here.
0: I mean, what the Chief Justice really seems to be saying is that from the moment these agencies were born, and my recollection is that they're kind of New Deal era independent agencies, there was a flaw in their conception. And that flaw was that the president couldn't fire their leaders, that their leaders would be insulated from presidential authority.
1: That's right. And he's also saying that these agencies were very different than they are today. He talks about various statutes that have evolved since then that have given these agencies more executive power. And that's one of the reasons why the president needs to be able to control the rules that they're enforcing and the penalties that they're assessing.
0: Mm-hmm. Of course, the other side of this argument is that even if these agencies have changed, the very nature of their work, which is regulation, the protection of consumers or investors, is unique within the executive branch and should be protected from political forces, that they require independent expertise, that whoever is deciding which publicly traded company should be penalized by the SEC should not just be someone the president likes or agrees with, but someone who knows public financial markets inside out.
1: And also to shield them from influence from companies and various allies of the president.
0: Right.
1: That's the idea, that they're supposed to be independent. And so this is the point that the dissent makes in today's opinion, written by Justice Sonia Sotomayor and joined by the other two liberals on the bench, that the decision today, in addition to giving the president much more power, is really the court taking power for itself and deciding that these protections no longer apply. And they're saying it's going to have lasting and fundamental changes to the structure of the government.
0: Right. And our colleague who was in the courtroom for the dissent described this scene as pretty visceral.
1: Yeah, so it's really unusual for the justices to read their dissents from the bench, and that's what Justice Sotomayor did today. It's a real sign of just their deep disagreement. Her written dissent went on for almost 50 pages.
0: Wow.
1: And I'll read to you what she said. She says, "In granting the president this unbridled authority, the court upends its precedent, misconstrues our history, and sheds any pretense of judicial modesty."
0: Mm.
1: And for the Supreme Court, those are really strong words.
0: And what do you think that Justice Sotomayor, and if we can imbue what she's saying to the other liberal justices who signed her dissent, is up to in writing that?
1: I think the liberals in Justice Sotomayor's dissent are expressing their deep frustration with a new example of the court overturning a longstanding precedent and the culmination of this longstanding goal of the conservative legal movement. We've seen this time and again in recent years with the court overturning Roe v. Wade, getting rid of affirmative action in college admissions.
0: Mm.
1: So this is sort of a continuation of that frustration from the liberal wing of the court, which is very outnumbered with 6-3.
0: A final question on this first ruling. What's going to happen inside these agencies whose leaders had these job protections and now lost them? Practically speaking, what do we think it's going to look like?
1: Well, there are more than 24 independent agencies with a similar structure. And so what it means on the ground is that the president can go in and continue to try to get rid of Democratic commissioners.
0: Mm.
1: And as a result of this ruling, people won't be able to sue and cite these laws and job protections that have been on the books. Right after the ruling today, President Trump went on Truth Social. He called this a big win. He said it's a historic and unprecedented ruling, one of the most important ever with respect to presidential powers.
0: Right, suggesting that he may be eager to follow up to the ruling with firings.
1: Exactly. But the president wasn't celebrating the court's second decision about the Federal Reserve, because there, they made very clear that the Federal Reserve is different and is independent, and the president won't have the same power over those leaders.
0: And we are going to talk about that case right after the break. We'll be right back.
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4: Coming up on The Conversation, we have featured Queen Liliuokalani's diaries. 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That's tomorrow on The Conversation on HBR1.

0: I'm Michael Barbaro. This is The Daily. In a major ruling on Monday, the Supreme Court delivered one of the biggest changes in decades to how the federal government works. And then the court turned around and announced an exception to its own ruling. My colleague, Anne Marimo, explains what the court was up to. So, Anne, let's turn now to the second Supreme Court ruling that came down on Monday, revolving around the Federal Reserve, and how it is that the same Supreme Court got to such a different ruling when it came to the Federal Reserve than it did with all these other agencies. Just describe that case and how the court got to the result it did.
1: So this is the case of Lisa Cook, a member of the Federal Reserve Board of Governors, who Trump tried to fire. You'll remember the president has been putting a lot of pressure on the Federal Reserve to lower interest rates.
0: Right.
1: He did not like Lisa Cook's views and policies, and he fires her. And he says the reason is because of these unproven allegations of mortgage fraud. He says that she's misstated her finances on mortgage applications. And Lisa Cook and her lawyers sue and go to court and say, you can't fire me without good cause. That's what the law says. And it really tees up this test for the Supreme Court. Is the Federal Reserve like these other agencies where they're questioning the job protections of regulators, or is the Federal Reserve different?
0: Because the lawsuit involving the Federal Trade Commission and Trump's decision to fire one of the leaders there, and this case involving Lisa Cook and his decision to fire her from the Federal Reserve, they're happening more or less simultaneously in the court system, and they're very much speaking to each other.
1: That's right. And here we see in Lisa Cook's case, the court says very clearly the Federal Reserve is different and has a unique history, that Lisa Cook can only be fired for cause. And they lay out all sorts of reasons why she needs to have a different process here if Trump wants to fire her.
0: Right. The Supreme Court is not saying that someday Trump can't fire Lisa Cook. The court is saying that the way he fired her was wrong based on the unique job protections afforded to the Federal Reserve.
1: That's right. So both of the opinions on Monday were written by Chief Justice John Roberts, but the Federal Reserve case had a very different lineup. You had all three liberal justices and Trump nominee Brett Kavanaugh joining the Chief Justice to carve out this exception for the Federal Reserve. And they spend a lot of time explaining why there's this exception. They talk about the history of the Federal Reserve. They keep talking about its unique role in our economy and in the world economy, and talking about how crucial its independences, and that's why they say it's different. And I think it was significant that the court heard in amicus briefs from former top Treasury officials and former Fed chairmen. They warned the court that if they allowed the president to remove Lisa Cook while this litigation was underway, there would be widespread consequences for the global economy, for interest rates, and that it was really critical to protect the autonomy of the nation's central bank in an outsized way from these other agencies.
0: I wonder if these former Treasury secretaries are making a legal distinction, what makes the Fed different from these other agencies, or are they making a kind of a practical policy distinction? And if the majority adopted their views, which they have, are they embracing a legal distinction here or just a practical policy distinction?
1: That's a good question. In dissent, Justice Clarence Thomas says that these are policy arguments for an independent bank, but that actually it's not constitutional if the president doesn't have free rein to fire independent regulators.
0: Basically, Thomas is saying that you cannot grant the president the freedom to fire everybody and all these other agencies and carve out the exception of the Fed.
1: That's right.
0: So, Anne, what happens now to Lisa Cook?
1: Yeah, this was a narrow victory for her today. The court is not saying that Trump can never fire her. It's just saying that the way he did it was improper and that she deserves some sort of process. And for a court that gets criticized for not checking the president, here they're calling these allegations half-hearted. They're saying that trying to fire someone in a social media post was not the right process. And they're basically saying, if you want to do this, you need to try again and to do it the proper way.
0: Right. It's striking to me that you bring up the subject of this court and Trump's power, because that's where I'd like to end our conversation, Anne. So let's talk about how these two cases fit into our larger understanding of this entire term when it comes to presidential power. I know the term isn't over. There's at least one major ruling still in the offing, which is birthright citizenship. The president has tried to end it by executive order. We think, based on reporting that you and our colleagues have done, and based on the questions that the justices have asked in oral arguments, that they are likely to find against the president when it comes to birthright citizenship. So if we speculate for just a moment that that is how that case ends, and we look at the entire term, how should we think about where this court, in the beginning of Trump's second term, has landed on the question of presidential power?
1: I think depending on what happens on the final day, what we've seen is the court's conservative majority picking some key issues to stand up to President Trump on, especially issues that were personally important to him. As you'll remember, some of the conservative justices joined with the liberals to strike down his sweeping tariffs. And if we do see them push back on birthright citizenship, that's something that's very important to him. As you'll recall, the president showed up in the courtroom, the first sitting president to do so, to watch that.
0: Right.
1: But the overall takeaway is that it was a term where the court has really expanded presidential power, in particular on immigration and on a president's ability to fire government officials. We saw this last week with the removal of protections for Haitians and Syrians who've been living and working in this country legally. And then we're seeing today the power to fire traditionally independent regulators.
0: Right. And on the other side of presidential power, of course, is frequently Congress. And in the bigger of the two rulings on Monday, as you said, Anne, power was taken from Congress because these four cause job protections, this idea that you can't just fire somebody on a whim, that was created by Congress and the court just overturned it. Similarly, this court has weakened the Voting Rights Act, a major achievement of Congress. States can now break up black majority districts under a ruling by this court from not so long ago. And if you step back even further, in the many years I have been thinking about this court, it has been undoing the work of Congress. I think about Citizens United and how that gutted campaign finance reform. I mean, when we think about this court and presidential power, should we be thinking not just about president and power, but about this conservative majority on this court pretty systematically weakening Congress? Or should we think of it as putting Congress in its place?
1: Yeah, it's all about the balance of power. And as you say, they are expanding the president's power. They are restraining Congress's power. And at the same time, the conservative majority is taking power for the court, that they get to say, you know, whether or not the Voting Rights Act is still needed in this way. And similarly, you know, whether they're saying Congress can't constrain the president when it comes to firing independent agency officials, despite laws they passed many years ago.
0: So by weakening Congress, the court is to some degree not just strengthening the executive, it's strengthening the judiciary. It's strengthening itself.
1: Absolutely.
0: I never thought of it that way. Right. The power that's been given to the president will outlive this president by a long time and perhaps, right, end up in the hands of a Democratic president who will use it for entirely different ends.
1: That's right. We tend to think about these decisions in terms of President Trump and what can he do in the moment. But these rulings will outlast him, and this power will apply to whoever is in the White House and will be very long lasting.
0: Right. And could, in theory, lead to, instead of deregulation, some of the most far-reaching regulations we've had in decades. We don't know because we've only really experienced it in recent history through the prism of a maximalist Republican president.
1: Well, I've talked to lots of legal analysts on the left who say this decision, yes, it will upend the structure of the government, but it means that if a Democrat comes into the White House next, that person will have a lot more freedom to get rid of those commissioners and fire those commissioners that Trump has appointed and to change the direction of these agencies.
0: So as much as President Trump has remade this government in his image, these rulings, which, because he created this conservative majority in a way, he is partly responsible for, will help seed the next Democratic president undoing this.
1: Exactly. because of this ruling, whenever the pendulum swings in the other direction, it's going to swing hard. And ironically, that's what the dissent said in Monday's first ruling, that these agencies were intentionally structured to be bipartisan, to be filled with experts, and to not change depending on who was in the White House. But because of the court's ruling on Monday, that's exactly what's going to happen.
0: Anne, thank you very much. We appreciate it.
1: Thank you.
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8: 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We hear from Kathy Hochul, the governor who made that happen. 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
12: Live from NPR News, I'm Giles Snyder. President Trump did not get what he wanted when it comes to birthright citizenship. The U.S. Supreme Court Tuesday rejected his day one executive order that sought to deny citizenship to children born to undocumented or temporary residents. NPR's Kerry Johnson says the court relied on a long-settled understanding of the 14th Amendment.
13: Not a complete surprise, given the way the oral argument went in this case. Remember, Chief Justice John Roberts actually said to the Solicitor General, John Sauer, it may be a different world with respect to people being able to travel to the United States way more easily than they did in the 1890s, but it's the same Constitution, the same 14th Amendment.
12: The court did give Trump something to celebrate. The justices allowed states to ban transgender athletes from competing in girls' and women's sports at publicly funded schools. Transgender advocates are calling that ruling a narrow loss, as NPR's Selena Simmons-Duffin reports.
14: two transgender student athletes, Lindsay Hecox of Idaho and Becky Pepper Jackson of West Virginia, challenged their state's bans on transgender participation in sports. The Supreme Court justices rejected their arguments and said that the states can set the rules around girls' sports to exclude trans students.
15: This was a loss, but it was a narrow loss.
14: Even though the decision was 6-3, Joshua Block of the ACLU told reporters the majority opinion was targeted to these cases.
15: It didn't say that other states couldn't make a different policy choice and allow transgender girls to participate with cisgender girls.
14: Many states do allow trans students to play sports, but the Trump administration has been pressuring states to stop. Selena Simmons-Duffin, NPR News, Washington.
12: Last week, 146 Venezuelans were deported from the U.S. to Caracas on the same day that two devastating earthquakes struck, and we're now learning that dozens of them are among the nearly 2,000 people killed by the quakes. NPR's Sergio Martinez-Beltran reports.
16: That group included men, women, and children. They were in a guarded hotel in La Guaira where they were being processed by Venezuelan authorities when the powerful twin earthquakes struck. The building pancaked. Now, it's unclear how many people inside survived. Reports range from a dozen to dozens. But what we do know is that many have died and others remain missing. Angelo Mejia Melendez was 27. He was among those killed. He had promised his friends and family to celebrate with them upon his return. Victor Guanipa Toyo is 32 years old. He is missing. His brother is hoping for a miracle to find him under the rubble. Sergio Martinez Beltran, NPR News.
12: The Venezuelan government now puts a death toll from those back-to-back earthquakes at more than 1,900. This is NPR News. A deadly heat wave has eased in much of France, but as NPR's Eleanor Beardsley reports, thousands of Parisians were without power for a second day Tuesday.
17: The temps have dropped to the mid-80s, but Paris's old stone and brick buildings heated up in the week of more than 100-degree days and hot nights. Without air conditioning, which is rare here, they've retained their heat. The city seems to stagger along as people anxiously await the next heat wave set to arrive this weekend.
18: Parce qu'aujourd'hui, on a des gros problèmes sur Paris. Il y a eu 6,000 logements.
17: It's very hard, says Paris taxi driver Mourad Kilian. People don't sleep and they're exhausted and on edge. Scientists say that Europe, warmed by the oceanic and atmospheric currents of the Gulf Stream, is heating faster than any other place on the planet. This taxi driver says dealing with the ever more frequent extreme temperatures is going to be very complicated. Eleanor Beardsley, NPR News, Paris.
12: A large portion of the U.S. is sweltering under a heat wave. It's been scorching the Midwest and Great Lakes states as it moves east, bringing intense heat and humidity. The National Weather Service warning of dangerous conditions with the heat index topping 100 in some areas. World Cup play, France's Kylian Mbappe now tied with Argentina's Lionel Messi for the tournament's goal-scoring lead. Mbappe matched Messi's 6 goals, scoring twice Tuesday in France's 3-0 victory over Sweden. It was Mbappe's third 2-goal game in 4 matches. Meanwhile, Mexico advancing to the round of 16 after a victory over Ecuador. This is NPR News.
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8: Daniel Kahneman was a celebrated and influential scholar, trained in psychology, but with a seemingly limitless way of thinking about the world. In 2002, he won a Nobel Prize in economics. In 2011, he published a popular book called Thinking, Fast and Slow. His primary topic was human decision-making, especially how we make decisions under uncertainty. His work has influenced people in government and policymaking and medicine and finance, and the military, the criminal justice system, and more. And why were Kahneman's insights so valuable? Maybe because uncertainty is a feature, not a bug, of human existence. Whatever you do in your professional or personal life, you have to deal with uncertainty. As for certainties, well, there just aren't that many of them. Perhaps the most reliable certainty in life is death. A couple years ago, as Kahneman approached his 90th birthday, that certainty must have felt particularly salient. He was still in relatively good health and his mind was sharp, but he decided that his time had come. He traveled to France, where he'd grown up, barely surviving the Nazis. He gathered with his family in Paris to celebrate his 90th birthday, meals, museum visits, nice walks. From there, Kahneman traveled on to Switzerland, where the laws on assisted suicide are more permissive than most other places, and he ended his life. In an email to friends, he wrote, "I have believed since I was a teenager that the miseries and indignities of the last years of life are superfluous, and I am acting on that belief."
20: Danny Kahneman made a very considered decision.
8: That is Al Roth. He is an economist at Stanford. He, too, has a Nobel Prize.
20: He was not rushed. He wasn't being pressed by his family and friends. On the contrary, but he had himself witnessed some difficult deaths in his life, and he didn't want to experience one. What he said to people over the course of his life was that he'd had that conviction for a long time, that he didn't want a long, lingering death.
8: There are people that you and I both know who were very close to Danny who were pissed off at him. At least that's what one person in particular that I'm thinking of expressed to me. The way this person put it was, "I know Danny was 90, but his physical health was decent. His mental health was very, very good. And he left the rest of us bereft because we lost a year or maybe two or three of Danny." So this person found Danny's decision, I would call it repugnant, maybe, because it really didn't include the feelings of people who loved him. What's your view on that?
20: I think these decisions are very personal. I talked to Danny several times a year. I wasn't very close. If I had been closer to him and involved in the discussion, I probably would have argued against doing it. He seemed okay to me, too. And he had a partner. He had a lot to live for. But I wouldn't want to legislate my opinions about what he should do.
8: The reason I asked Al Roth whether Kahneman's decision might strike some people as repugnant is because Roth is perhaps the world's leading authority on what he calls repugnant transactions. He's just published a book called Moral Economics, From Prostitution to Organ Sales, What Controversial Transactions Reveal About How Markets Work. One chapter is about the growing acceptance of assisted suicide, or what is often called MAID, or medical aid in dying. Al Roth won his Nobel Prize for his work in market design. He's best known for his pioneering research on kidney exchange programs. Buying and selling organs is illegal in most places, but by designing a better way to match up potential donors with people who need a kidney, Roth has helped save thousands of lives. We once made an episode about this called Make Me a Match.
20: When I started working on kidney exchange, there were about 40,000 people, Americans, on the waiting list for a deceased donor kidney. Today, there are almost 100,000, and there are 500,000 people on dialysis in the United States. So that means lots of people who could potentially profit from a transplant aren't even on the waiting list because the waiting list is too long and you don't live long enough. So we need more kidneys. And in the meantime, we can continue to expand kidney exchange to make it work better.
8: In most markets that economists study, buyers and sellers are brought together by the pricing mechanism. But in some markets, people are reluctant to use prices, with kidneys, for instance.
20: One of the curious facts of the world is not everyone agrees with economists about what should happen in the world.
8: Does anyone agree with economists about what should happen in the world?
20: Well, just you and me. But, you know, if you're going to be a market designer, you have to understand the full scope. And part of the scope is that markets need social support to work well, and not all markets get social support. And we market designers have to understand that better if we want to make interventions in markets.
8: This brings us back to repugnant transactions, an idea that Roth has been studying for a while.
20: So a repugnant transaction is some people want it, some people object to it, even though they can't tell if it has happened for moral or religious reasons. Now, one transaction that used to be repugnant by that definition, maybe still is, but used to be illegal and is no longer illegal, is same-sex marriage. Also interracial marriage, incidentally. Both of those were things that at least some states had laws against. And in the United States, there weren't even laws against same-sex marriage so much as it was inconceivable. So that's something that was an illegal, a banned transaction that is now a legal transaction.
8: So when it comes to MAID or medical aid in dying, where does that lie in your thinking about repugnance? I'm especially curious to know how the issue may have shifted over the past few decades, let's say.
20: So Hippocrates was an ancient Greek doctor, and the Hippocratic Oath is an oath that he administered to his students. They're supposed to promise to be good doctors, and part of it was, I will not give medical aid in dying. That's a loose translation from the ancient Greek.
8: To be fair, religious thinking about death was a little bit different, perhaps, than it is now, yes?
20: Religions still are very against, I mean, certainly there's active religious opposition to medical aid in dying, which is, however, a growing practice. Like a dozen American states now have some medical aid in dying. New York State, where you're living, I think they're going to have it this year.
8: That is true. There are now 12 U.S. states, plus the District of Columbia, where some form of assisted dying is allowed. Oregon was the first in 1997. The modern movement toward legal assisted dying began in Switzerland, where Danny Kahneman chose to end his life. In Switzerland, it has been legal since 1942. By now, the policy has been adopted in some form in the Netherlands, Belgium, Canada, Spain, much of Australia. The American movement has had its own characteristics.
20: There was an organization called the Hemlock Society that published a book of how-to. It was called Let Me Die Before I Wake. But the problem there, so I know people who are in this situation, they hoarded pills, they were ready, they had a plan, but then they couldn't swallow a lot of pills when they were very ill. So one of the activists for medical aid in dying was a fellow named Jack Kevorkian, who I write about, Dr. Death, and he arranged to help people when it was illegal everywhere in the United States. He arranged to help people and eventually went to prison.
8: He went to prison because of one case in which he administered the drug rather than having the patient administer the drug, right?
20: He was pushing the envelope. So he developed a machine that would allow people to inject themselves with lethal drugs, and he would make videos and have the discussions with them to make clear that they were interested and all that. And he would inform the police because it was against the law and he wanted to challenge the law. He was tried for murder on multiple occasions. And as you say, it's only on the last occasion that he was convicted and imprisoned. And he was on national television. He was a very public defender of medical aid in dying.
8: It may have seemed at the time, this was a few decades ago, it may have seemed at the time that this was about to go much more mainstream than it actually did. Would you agree with that?
20: Yes. And it's been very slow. So they're really trying to be careful that this isn't help in stopping living, but aid in dying.
8: Okay, that's a big point that Al Roth is raising. If you want to legalize medical aid in dying, you need to do what you can to make sure the law isn't exploited or abused. In other words, you'll need to put some guardrails around the law. Earlier this year, New York Governor Kathy Hochul signed the Medical Aid in Dying Act. It is scheduled to take effect in August, and it will allow terminally ill New Yorkers with less than 6 months to live to request medication to end their lives. The law has a number of safeguards baked in: a mandatory mental health evaluation, an in-person visit with a physician, a five-day waiting period after the prescription is written. The law also requires that the patient, not a relative or caregiver, make the request on a video or audio recording. Here is Governor Hochul.
9: I told him I would only sign it with my guardrails. That is the power the governor has. You can pass all you want. I can veto every time. But if you want to get it enacted into law, you have to look at what I want to do.
8: I asked Hochul how this issue came to her attention.
9: It came to my attention from a number of advocates, individuals who saw their loved one die under what one could consider inhumane circumstances, when they literally were given a death sentence and had to linger on and on and on. And something that I dealt with my own mother. I was raised a pretty staunch Irish Catholic and believe in many of the tenets of the faith. But this one became personal. My mother was diagnosed with ALS probably 2 months before I became a nominee for lieutenant governor. So she never saw me ascend to this position. We lost her, but she deteriorated rapidly. And we knew nothing about the disease other than she would not survive it. to watch her lose her own voice physically and her vision and ability to communicate, it was just heartbreaking.
1: How long did she, I don't know if linger is the right word, but how long was that process?
9: I'd say the worst was probably 4 or 5, 6 months.
1: And how long ago did she die?
9: That was in 2014.
1: This bill has probably been around almost that long, is that right?
9: 2016 was when it was first introduced in our state legislature. But this was the first time there had been really much more advocacy around this. People came to my office and told their stories, and I held their hands of women, particularly who told the most horrific stories. You know, one woman whose husband was suffering so much. He wasn't an elderly man at all, but he was diagnosed with a terminal disease, and he just begged her to pull out the gun and shoot him someday. And she felt terrible that she didn't relieve him of his pain, but she knew she couldn't kill her husband. So these are the horrible circumstances that ordinary people find themselves in. And I'm just one who's hardwired. Maybe it's because I'm the first woman governor. I'm hardwired to solve problems. And if I can give compassion and alleviate emotional pain, I'm going to do that. And this seems to be in that category of people who are really suffering and I could do something about it.
1: Why did it take so long for it to happen here? Because the way that you describe it with your mom and the way you describe hearing from other people, it seems, I don't want to say like a no-brainer, but it seems like something that there should have been pretty broad support for. Why did it take so long to get through legislature?
9: Well, legislators first proposed it, but never could get it passed in the legislature. I kept my personal story to myself. I never want to make policy based on my life experience. It's not appropriate. What really happened was the advocates became much more intentional. It seems like it took a long time, but I also listened to the opposition intently as well. That's why I crafted a bill like no other in the country.
1: It's got a lot of guardrails in it.
9: I put a lot of safeguards in because I knew that when people said their fear was that someone could be coerced, you know, by a spouse who really didn't love them or a family member who got tired of taking care of a parent or taking care of someone with severe disabilities and thought that their life didn't have value. I wanted to let them know their life does have value. And so I had to stand up and figure out a path forward where I would let them know I listened to them and engage their concerns and really legislated to solve them.
1: As you've noted, the Catholic Church opposes medical aid in dying. You've touched on how you reconciled that. It's a personal issue, but you also believe there was enough justification for it to become law. I am curious, though, how much heat you may have taken from Catholic family members, friends, maybe priests who tell you that they've objected to what you've done.
9: Oh, it was bigger than that. It was, you know, people told to preach from the pulpit against me and to put in the church bulletin, which everybody reads when they're not paying attention in church. So, no, it was far-reaching, the opposition.
1: And this is for the law that's been passed but hasn't even gone into effect yet. So what are you expecting? Because once people start availing themselves of this law, there will be stories and headlines. Are you prepared for another wave?
9: Yes, I have waves on every issue every day of the week, Stephen. So this job is not for the faint of heart. I'm conditioned to make a decision based on all the facts. I did do a lot of study, also personal reflection, but my views cannot dictate what happens for 20 million people who may have a different opinion. That is that personal liberty that I don't think government should interfere with. I can't impose my morality on others. This is the foundation of our country, that you have free will and you can make decisions. And I did put parameters on. There are others who think I shouldn't have had any restrictions, right? Why is it limited to 6 months? Why can't people just do this whenever they want? I have to find that sweet spot.
1: I'm curious to know how you think about access to legal abortion in concert with or in relation to medical aid in dying. As you've noted, as a Catholic, there may be personal beliefs that need to be set aside, or there may be larger beliefs that you think may even trump your personal beliefs. But can someone be, in your view, anti-abortion and pro-medical assistance in dying, let's say?
9: People can be whatever they want. I'm not the judge to say whether you're being consistent or not. That's not my role. I know many cafeteria Catholics, for example. You still love what the church stands for. It's charitableness and taking care of people and the teachings of Jesus Christ that I was raised on about, you know, really inspiring me to go into public service based on what my parents taught me. They were social justice Catholics. We protested everything. We stood up for farm workers in the 60s. We didn't eat grapes or lettuce in support of the boycotts. We marched against the Vietnam War. Our Catholic priests were leaders of social movements. for my early part of my life, I've not seen the same philosophies that I did growing up, but that had a lifelong impact on me. So I don't judge people by their consistency.
1: What are some of the unintended consequences that you were or are concerned about with the Medical Aid and Dying Act? One thing that just came to mind is I know New York State has seen pretty high suicide numbers in recent years, especially among veterans. I also know that New York State spends a lot of money on suicide prevention. And yet here now is the state endorsing or legalizing at least what some people call elective suicide. So I'm wondering how you're thinking through how people may act upon this law if there are things that you're concerned about.
9: That's why it is so narrowly tailored. It is someone who literally has determined by a doctor and a mental health professional, this person has 6 months or less to live on this earth. And if they want to leave in the comfort of their family, surrounded by loved ones, maybe hearing their grandkids in the next room laugh instead of being in a sanitary building, a hospital that's so devoid of life and denying them the existence that they're familiar with, I can't do that. So yes, people will criticize. Yes, it's going to be difficult when it starts happening. Yes, there's always someone who thinks they can do it better, but I'm going to do everything I can based on the best judgment I have.

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2: A 2024 Gallup survey found that 71% of Americans believe that doctors should be, quote, allowed by law to end the patient's life by some painless means if the patient and his or her family request it. But there's still substantial political and legal opposition. Here again is Al Roth, the author of Moral Economics.
3: Two of our current Supreme Court justices are very, very much against medical aid in dying.
2: The two justices he's talking about are Neil Gorsuch and Amy Coney Barrett. In 1997, the Supreme Court ruled unanimously that there is no constitutional right to an assisted suicide, but it left the issue largely to the states. Barrett is a Catholic. Gorsuch was raised Catholic, but now attends an Episcopal church.
3: Barrett writes when she was just Amy Coney, not Amy Coney Barrett. She writes about the obligations of Catholic judges. And there's a line in there which says, you know, the objection to medical aid in dying is much stronger than capital punishment or war, right? Because she thinks there might be reasons for capital punishment and war. But the Catholic Church is quite clear that it thinks there is never justification for medical aid in dying. Although, I mean, the Catholic Church is also at the forefront of providing hospice care. They don't think people necessarily have to die after months of agony. They're willing to try to take care of people who are dying to ease the agony, but they don't like shortening life.
2: And Neil Gorsuch, if I recall, wrote a book about assisted suicide, yes?
3: He did. He thinks it's not justified. And so opponents of medical aid in dying are no doubt now looking for a case that can be appealed to the Supreme Court.
2: Do you anticipate that 10 years from now, of course, medical assistance in dying will be legal in all 50 states and maybe federally? Or maybe do you think it's going in the other direction, or do we just not know?
3: Well, I don't know. And the fact that we have a Supreme Court, which has two conservative members very much committed that medical aid in dying should be illegal, makes me skeptical about what I would otherwise notice, which is that medical aid in dying has a lot of appeal to a society like ours, where advances in medicine have not ended death by any means, but have allowed the dying process to sometimes go on for a long time in uncomfortable, undignified, painful ways.
2: I see there's no standardized federal database on medically assisted suicide. And I'm just wondering if you think the count is, you know, much, much higher than we think, because there are obviously a lot of ways to navigate that. Do we know anything about the actual numbers?
3: It's hard to get the actual numbers, but I think there's no question that there's a lot of covert medical aid in dying in places where it's not legal. And the reason is

0: that the same medicines that relieve pain can also shorten life. When I talk to doctors, many of them know of cases that they think of as having been medical aid and dying. And there have been some papers, there's one from Australia, that says that when you survey doctors privately, there's quite a bit of medical aid and dying. So I think that the high numbers in Canada that are causing some backlash against the Canadian laws.
1: It's roughly 1 in 20 deaths in Canada runs through the government-run assisted suicide program.
0: 5%. Incidentally, the large majority of those are elderly, late-stage cancer patients. I think that a lot of those big numbers come from the fact that there was medical aid in dying before it was legal in Canada, just because when you have bony metastases from cancer, you're in pain. So your doctors give you high doses of painkiller, and when you say that's not enough, they say, all right, we'll give you more, and then maybe you don't wake up.
1: I'm guessing there are physicians in Canada, especially palliative care physicians, who would take issue with Al Roth's assessment, but the fact remains that the medical aid in dying law in Canada has moved beyond the narrow scope of the American model. In Canada, MAID is available not only in terminal cases, but in some cases where death is not imminent. The legislature has also debated whether to expand eligibility for people whose sole underlying condition is mental illness. Critics of medical aid in dying see the Canadian system as a warning.
2: The logical slippery slope suggests all of the safeguards that are built into laws eventually become seen as barriers to access.
1: That is Daniel Salmazi, a physician, philosopher, and director of the Kennedy Institute of Ethics at Georgetown University.
2: All these restrictions are vaporware. Every place they've been put in, every guardrail becomes a barrier. The states that have had waiting periods are now eliminating waiting periods. The requirement for residency gets waived by states.
1: Salmazi's path to a career in medicine and ethics was not a typical path. After his first year in an internal medicine residency at Johns Hopkins, he joined a Franciscan order, and he lived as a friar for more than 25 years. He left the order after falling in love and deciding to marry. While the Catholic Church opposes assisted suicide, Salmazi says his views come more from his experience as a physician at the bedside.
2: As a medical student, I was drawn actually to caring for patients who were ill and dying, and at a time when other people would sort of run away from them. There's nothing more to do, right? It was experiences like that and an interest in philosophy, theology, that led me to really think that my contribution in medicine would be through medical ethics.
1: So recent polling, which is imperfect polling, we have to admit that, and it also shifts a lot over time, and it shifts depending on how the question is asked and who's asking the question. But recent polling on the topic shows that roughly 2/3 of Americans are in support of some form of medical aid in dying. You are among the 1/3 who is not in support of that. Give me the main arguments against that, please.
2: Sure. I think it's bad medicine, bad ethics, and bad public policy, and a grave mistake for society.
1: Okay. Walk me through those. Bad medicine, why?
2: I think it's bad medicine because at this point in history, we can do more than we have ever been able to do to treat patients' symptoms. And the data will bear out that the reason people want euthanasia or assisted suicide when they actually follow through are reasons like loss of control, feeling like a burden to other people, loss of autonomy. These are not medical diagnoses, and they're not good reasons to give lethal medication. I also think that it's bad medicine because the trust that is necessary for a patient to be able to bear their body, bear their soul, all their intimate secrets before a physician requires some very fundamental basic rules. And these go back to Hippocrates. In a nutshell, the Hippocratic Oath says, I won't disclose your secrets, I won't have sex with you, and I won't kill you. And that's the bottom line.
1: As you well know, the medical aid in dying movement is growing. More and more states are legalizing, including New York, where I live, and we've interviewed for this program New York Governor Kathy Hochul, who has advocated for the policy, although hers is a little bit different from other states, in part because she says she watched her mother die of ALS and came away believing that people should have this option. How do you feel seeing these laws pass in more jurisdictions? Do you feel like you're losing the battle? Do you try to avoid the framing of this being a fight? Do you feel like we're just in the early stages? How do you see that?
2: I think I'm fighting a battle, and I think that it is a difficult one because of the social valuing of control. Most of the people, if you see, who really in the end want this and do it, at least in the United States, are people who are probably your listeners. They're very educated, typically well off, largely white people who are used to being in control of everything. And the moment they lose control, they want to have this. They want to have it in their back pocket, even if they don't use it. And there's a sense in which they're indifferent to what the legalization of this does to countless other people. Like you probably saw in New York, as in other places, the way in which the disabled community really is very fearful of these kinds of laws. And it's not because they think they're going to be lined up in wheelchairs and forcibly injected, but the fact that people say what's most important, and the state has now given sanction to this, is being in control, being independent of other people, not having disfigurement, being in control of your bowels, right? That this is a justification for state-sanctioned suicide. And the person who's in a wheelchair and needs help with toileting every day says, this is an affront to my dignity.
1: I hear your point there, but I guess the devil's advocate in my mind moves toward the idea of individual autonomy here. And it does strike me that there is a certain consistency on Catholic positions, particularly toward medical aid in dying, as well as abortion, gay marriage, which is that there is a right way to do things and a wrong way. But each of those issues, medical aid in dying, abortion, gay marriage, they also intersect with this notion of individual autonomy or bodily autonomy. But then there are other Catholic positions that run in favor of autonomy, like free will is, it's a pretty big one. Some people might see that as a contradiction. I gather you don't. I'd love you to explain why it's not.
2: Well, basically, free will makes the possibility of morality real. If you don't have free will, then there is no choice. And if there is no choice, there's no possibility of assessing praise or blaming what any of us do, right? Aristotle says that ethics is about what to do when what to do is up to us. So to have a system of morality, you have to have a concept of free will. But then you have to ask, what is the purpose of free will, right? Why do we have the possibility of choosing? And how do we use that freedom? Things aren't right because we choose them. We choose them because we think they're right. And we have to admit that we can be mistaken in our moral views, right? And that's the way in which I would talk about this. There are some things that are deeply morally controversial about which we will argue for a long time. And there are some things that are so far outside of the boundaries that we ought not to ever sanction them. Another thing I wanted to mention, particularly this is Freakonomics, right, is some of the economics of assisted suicide and euthanasia. Shortly after the Canadian court decision that required the legalization of euthanasia there, there were already health economists publishing papers on how great this would be for the financially strapped Canadian healthcare system. One of my colleagues has said, if your healthcare system isn't giving you the kind of care at the end of life that you need, then for God's sake, change your healthcare system. Don't commit suicide.
1: Do you think there's going to be the momentum that gets an issue like this to the Supreme Court? And if so, how do you see that playing out?
2: I doubt it's going to get to the Supreme Court again. They said it goes to the states, right? And the states are the places where this is being played out. What I think you're beginning to see is a map that looks a lot like the abortion map, a red state, blue state distinction on places where this is permitted and where it's still banned.
1: Do you feel that this is an argument that you and your like-minded colleagues are losing, though?
2: I think that arguments matter and ideas matter. And even if the case is that states are continuing to legalize this, that eventually we'll come to our senses as a society and I will be justified. I don't know how far it's going to go before that happens. I think it's a symptom of something more deeply wrong with our society.
1: What would that wrong be?
2: I think it is a sense that being in control is the most important thing in life. And that's very American. If being in control is the most important thing, it's a pretty paltry philosophy, right? You can't control who your biological parents were. You can't not die, and you can't make somebody love you, right? Because at the moment that it's not a free choice from them, but you're in control, then it's no longer love. So if control is the most important thing, it's something that can't account for birth, death, or love, and that's a problem.
1: That was Daniel Salmazi from Georgetown. Coming up after the break, another close-up look at death, the thing we like to look away from.
3: Death is not a medical experience. It's a human one, and we just forgot that.
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1: The economist Al Roth is 74 years old. He's in good health. On the day of our interview, he rode his bike to the studio on the Stanford campus. But even economists have to die someday. I'm just curious whether all this thinking about and writing about medical assistance in dying has changed the way you think about not dying, but life.
2: I'm enjoying life.
1: I'm glad to hear that.
2: I'm enjoying life. I mean, I've also thought a lot about organ donation, so I'm very prepared to be a deceased organ donor. There's some intersection between those two things, incidentally. In places like Belgium, you can have medical assistance in dying that allows you to be an organ donor, you know, that you die in a way that preserves your organs. And there are people who want that. But I've thought about it, and when we moved to California in 2012, we considered at least the possibility that we would grow old here one day. And so our house is not wheelchair accessible, but it can easily be made wheelchair accessible. And that had to do with how we did renovations. The bathrooms are big enough and so on. So we're enjoying ourselves. We hope to keep enjoying ourselves. But I don't think that I want to die at great length and in great pain.
1: I have a sister who died last year. It was a pretty rotten death, honestly, and she wanted to hasten it. We couldn't physically orchestrate it, and it really made me see this issue in a new way. It just seemed, you know, I don't want to say the scales fell from my eyes, but I'd never encountered it firsthand, and it made me think that almost anyone who did encounter it firsthand might have a reckoning, might be in favor of it. But I don't know, maybe that's just me. Do you have any sense of how broad the support is for it generally?
2: We're an aging population, so I think that not only do more people have a reason to contemplate their own death, but more people know a peer who's died, and certainly parents have died, and relatives, you know, siblings and friends. So I would think that anyone who's seen an agonizing death should at least give some thought to whether we should be legalizing medical aid in dying.
3: So may I wave my wand and go into a perfect scenario?
1: Please.
3: The perfect scenario would be bringing back the awareness that end of life is a natural part of life's journey. And 100 years ago, this skill of caring for somebody at the end of life was handed down from a grandmother to a grandchild. It was a communal event. We knew how to do it. So if we can bring that skill back now, we can have the opportunity to have that end of life go as well as possible.
1: That is Suzanne O'Brien. She used to be a hospice nurse, and now she works as what is called a death doula.
3: I am the founder of Doula Givers Institute, and I'm also the author of The Good Death, a guide supporting your loved one through the end of life.
1: First of all, Doula Givers Institute, I know doula from birthing, but we're talking now about doula at the end of life. So what is a doula giver? Is that the phrase that you typically use, or death doula? What is the phrase you prefer?
3: So Doula Givers is the unique name to my education and my institute, but it really is about a death doula, which again, you had said about a birthing doula, very similar in the experience. And I know they're very different as well, but bringing somebody into this world holistically, think about the preparation we put into that, and then we don't do anything right now towards the end of life. I don't think anyone, when they're younger, says, I'm going to grow up and be a death doula. I just don't think that's one of the options. At least it's not right now. I did grow up in a medical family. My father was a doctor, a surgeon. There was a day where I said, you know what? I think I'm going to become a nurse, and this is the reason why. I feel that becoming a nurse could have purpose on a daily basis. I could be making a difference with what I do. Plus, I could do lots of different type of nursing. And also, I can, you know, live different places. So it sounded good in that sense. 6 months into working at the hospital after I graduated, 3 years of nursing school, I remember the day I realized I was never going to get the fulfillment from nursing that I thought I was. And I thought, what am I going to do?
1: How come? Why were you not getting the fulfillment?
3: I have to tell you that our healthcare system is struggling. It's fragmented. We have way too many patients. We have very little actual time with the patient. It's about documentation. It's about passing medications, but also watching patients and families not have the education or the support or the time. And I really will say that time is our greatest medicine when we really can support people with presence and compassion and also education for aging well and symptom management. And it's just not available. And also it was just a burnout. The whole thing was an eye-opener to me. And I heard a little voice that said, go to hospice. And I remember thinking, first of all, why am I hearing that? I have no end-of-life experience. But when I thought about working with people at the end of life, there was something that was so connected. The very first day I went out to see hospice patients, I knew I was in the exact place I was supposed to be in my life.
1: O'Brien worked in hospice care for many years, but she ultimately found that wasn't quite right either.
3: The current hospice model relies on 98% of the hands-on end-of-life care being done by the family caregiver. And so hospice, we can talk about how it started, but based when the reimbursement model came through, which I believe the hospice benefit came in 1982 with Ronald Reagan.
1: That's right. Yeah.
3: It changed everything. So in one sense, they said, well, now everyone has access, right? So that's like the big banner and that sounds great. So the hospice model today is that the hospice nurse is supposed to teach the loved ones how to do that end of life care. When I was a hospice nurse, I had about 1 hour once a week to teach that care. There's this perfect storm that's happening right now, the late time that people are getting admitted to hospice, the fear of death that's prevalent, and I'm there for 1 hour once a week. What can really be done there? It's not working well.
1: And that's when Suzanne O'Brien discovered a different model, the doula model. Death doulas are still a pretty loosely organized profession. There's no national licensing system, no official count of their numbers. The hourly wage varies from around $25 to $150 an hour. O'Brien offers free training through her Doula Givers Institute.
3: Over 16 years, we've had over 400,000 people from 39 countries take that training.
1: So there are around 2.5 million Americans over age 60 who die every year. How many death doulas are there in the country?
3: Not enough. Death is not a medical experience. It's a human one. And we just forgot that.
1: It sounds like you want a revolution.
3: Yes. Of love and of care and of compassion and of presence and of bringing death back to the sacred natural experience it was meant to be.
1: So I'm guessing that almost anyone listening to this who's either thinking about death themselves or for a loved one, they're thinking, well, gosh, yeah, sure, a death doula sounds fantastic, but there aren't that many of them. How do I get one? And oh, by the way, isn't this going to be very expensive? So how does the death doula occupation intersect with the healthcare industry? Is it part of insurance and other coverage like that?
3: So it's not reimbursed by insurance, and that's a great thing. Why? Because if it were, then it would be put in every one of those categories where we'd have to see 10 or 15 people and we'd be rushed and it wouldn't have the value, right? So what the difference is that hospice is the medical manager of that case. They don't have a lot of time. It's not their fault. The death doula is educated in medical terminology, medical disease processes, the progression. So think of it like this. They act as the eyes and ears for that hospice team that can't be there. They can alert them at the first time of change. They can reinforce the patient teaching. And it is a self-pay, but I know that our doulas, they have people on sliding scales and they have other things. But I do want to point out this, if I may. The average cost of a funeral, and again, in the United States, is between $7,000 and $11,000. If you took a fraction of that money and put it towards some care when you needed it, the difference that that could make. So I think sometimes it's how we choose to allocate the money. I remember going on a volunteer trip to Zimbabwe to be a hospice nurse to go help them, right? The average age of a woman's life was about 42 at the time. 7-year-old children were taking care of end-of-life parents. They don't have the medications and all of the equipment that we have, but what they did have was education and they did have time. It was so effective. I came back to the United States, wrote this program, went into my CEO of my hospice and said, end of life is not going well for most of the patients. What about this training from 3 phases of end of life, the interventions to use, everything that I've learned from bedside? He said, this is great. We can't use it. I said, why? He goes, we won't get reimbursed for it. So it won't fit into the model.
1: So how does your work as a death doula intersect with what's called assisted suicide, medical assistance in dying, elective suicide? You know, there are many, many phrases over the years. I can't really tell from your work whether you would be necessarily opposed to medical assistance in dying. Tell me how you feel about the concept of choosing when and how to die on your own terms.
3: My whole platform is education and not making decisions out of fear. I remember coming to see my ALS patient for the very first time, and he was already paralyzed, but, you know, the mind is totally intact. And he made a comment on the very first visit that said, you know, when the time comes, I'll take care of it. You could hear the fear that was underneath there. And we know from ALS that the diaphragm is not at one point going to be able to expand and people are not going to be able to breathe. That's a terrible thing to know that that's coming. He also was very concerned about being a burden to his wife, who is the sole caregiver. And so I knew building the trust with him, but also educating them on the medications we have for breathing issues. And when it became more challenging that he would need more medication, but then be in a sleeping coma, and that we would be here to support his wife. So when I hear medical aid in dying, from the experience that I've had, there is an undercurrent of fear and wanting to be in control. And I want to address the fear and the control issues for people. I'm not saying it's not a choice, but I want you to be making it subjectively with a clear, sound mind. People are out there fighting for medical aid in dying, like really fighting to get their laws passed. And I'm like, you have things available if you know what they are and how to access them right at the ready. When somebody has brain cancer or some kind of intractable pain, which does happen, we need more medication. They need to know to ask for it. And that's part of the gap with the education of families. People are overwhelmed. They're usually in fight or flight. It's very hard for them to even know what to do next.
1: Does this mean that you think that the medical aid in death laws that are increasingly passing around the country, do you feel they're unnecessary or redundant?
3: No, I think that you can have them. I think that in certain circumstances, absolutely. But here's an interesting statistic. 61% of the people who get the medications to end their life do not use them.
1: Interesting. Let me ask you, if I'm, let's say, 60 years old and in good health, when should I think about starting the big plan?
3: When you were 40. I'm really not trying to be funny.
1: I'm not trying to laugh either, but I am.
3: But sooner rather than later. And why do I say that? Because I cannot live my life to the extent of fullness until I make friends with death, that it's going to happen one day. When I started working with people at the end of their lives, my life changed overnight. I was taking care of people younger than me. I started to live with a very different level of gratitude for everything. No longer was like, oh, I have to go to the gym. It's like, I get to go to the gym. I also treat each day like one little lifetime, because this is the only one that I know. So finding those moments of joy, presence, purpose, and gratitude, and it's completely changed my life. Don't sweat the small stuff. Forgive and receive forgiveness. This is like one of the biggest tools that I could ever tell people. And be able to know that, you know, at any time, this journey as we know it can come to an end. What are you willing to leave undone? And if you're not willing to leave it undone, get to it now.
1: I ran Suzanne O'Brien's philosophy past Kathy Hochul, governor of New York. So some people in the, I guess you'd call it the death and dying community, say that yes, medical aid in dying is a good option, but that the real problem is our overall approach to death and dying, that we modern people just don't handle it very well. We don't really know how to usher someone into death, as someone said, the way that earlier generations did. I'm curious what your thoughts are on that, especially having gone through what you went through with your mom. Do you think this is just the tip of the spear, that medical aid in dying is maybe a way to change the way that we approach death and dying generally? You have any personal or legislative thoughts on that?
4: I agree with that assessment. Once you open up this door, which had been closed up until this year, that people may start thinking about quality of life, what dignity and death is all about, and personal choice. Those are important concepts to talk about in society, but also in government. And what that could lead to is more of an awakening of people understanding that there's inevitability about this. This is what's going to happen to everyone. And how can we just treat it more with respect and acknowledge people's personal choices more so? I think there's always a different way to think about medicine, broader than we do traditionally. We're very narrow in our focus, what you teach in medical school. I wanted to know why New York State medical schools were not teaching about how we can alleviate people's pain without having opioids as the only place to go. why aren't they also teaching people how to handle people in their care, whether you're a nurse, nurse practitioner, or a doctor?
1: Did you get a good answer to that?
4: No, I never get good answers, but I keep asking the question, right? I keep asking the question.
1: I appreciate anyone willing to ask hard questions, and I'm sure you do too. My thanks to Kathy Hochul, Suzanne O'Brien, Daniel Solmazy, and Al Roth. And thanks especially to you for listening. And coming up next time here on Freakonomics Radio, we get back to our series on games, and we ask a very simple question. Can backgammon save the world?
5: 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That game will get to you.
1: That's next time on the show. Until then, take care of yourself. And if you can, someone else too.
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9: 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I'm Charles Husson. It's 8 o'clock across the Hawaiian Islands, and evening jazz is underway. We have a new album from the Amstel Jazz Ensemble, called First State Blues, with some selections by Clifford Brown and other compositions. We'll check it out a little bit more later on in the program. We'll take a break for news from NPR. I'll be back at 6 after to start the music. Hope you can stay tuned.
10: Live from NPR News, I'm Giles Snyder. President Trump didn't get what he wanted from the U.S. Supreme Court on birthright citizenship. The court instead sided with the long-held interpretation of the 14th Amendment that anyone born on American soil is a U.S. citizen. Here's NPR's Mara Liasson.
11: Well, politically, it's a setback. It's a legal loss. If the court had voted for Trump, they would have changed the definition of what it means to be an American and who gets to decide what it means to be an American. Donald Trump was not happy about this decision. He posted on Truth Social, too bad for the country. But he also said that it could be, quote, easily resolved if Congress would pass legislation banning birthright citizenship, kind of the Kavanaugh point of view.
10: Justice Kavanaugh sided with the 6-3 majority, but in a concurring opinion, he said a future Congress could restrict birthright citizenship. The House voted down a resolution Tuesday directing President Trump to remove armed forces from hostilities in Lebanon. It was sponsored by Michigan Democrat Rashida Tlaib, one of the House members seeking to push the party further left. Here's NPR's Eric McDaniel.
12: More than 20 Democrats joined with nearly all Republicans to defeat the measure. Israeli forces have occupied much of southern Lebanon as they go after Iran-backed Hezbollah in a conflict that has displaced more than a million Lebanese residents and left thousands of civilians dead. Representative Tlaib is the child of Palestinian immigrants and has been Congress's most outspoken critic of the Israeli military. The U.S. government is the primary financial supporter of Israel's military, providing at least $174 billion since the country was founded in 1948. Trump has repeatedly expressed frustration over Israel's ongoing campaign in Lebanon as he seeks to secure an end to the U.S.-Israel-Iran war. Eric McDaniel, NPR News, Washington.
10: U.S. envoys are in Qatar for meetings with mediators working to negotiating an end to the war with Iran. President Trump's special Middle East envoy, Steve Witkoff, and Jared Kushner, Trump's son-in-law, arrived in Doha Tuesday following a flare-up of hostilities over the weekend in the Persian Gulf. Federal court has blocked the Trump administration's move to withhold public service loan forgiveness from political opponents. The rule had been set to take effect at midnight. NPR's Sequoia Carrillo has more.
13: A judge has now permanently blocked a rule designed to exclude student loan borrowers from forgiveness if they work for employers with ideological differences to the Trump administration. Support for unauthorized immigrants, gender-affirming treatments for minors, and diversity programs were examples given that could disqualify state governments, hospitals, schools, and other nonprofits from the program. Public service loan forgiveness allows government and nonprofit employees to have their federal student loans forgiven after 10 years of qualifying public service. The case challenging the proposed exclusion was brought by a broad coalition of cities, labor unions, and 22 state attorneys general.
10: You're listening to NPR News. Thousands of South Africans protested across the country Tuesday, calling for undocumented migrants to leave the country. NPR's Kate Bartlett was at the marches in Johannesburg.
14: The protesters, all black South Africans, shouted Mabahambe, meaning they must go, referring to other African nationals. Some were dressed in traditional Zulu attire, many carrying sticks and sambok, a kind of whip. Anti-migrant groups clad in military garb sung and danced. Many people had been drinking heavily since the morning and the atmosphere was volatile. But there was a high police presence on the street and helicopters flying overhead. By the afternoon, only sporadic episodes of violence had been reported. Thousands of migrants from Malawi and Zimbabwe had fled the country prior to the day of protests. Kate Bartlett, NPR News, Johannesburg.
10: President Trump says Republicans will hold a midterm convention in September. Trump said on social media Tuesday that the convention will be held in Dallas. An off-year convention is unusual. They're usually held only during presidential election years. Republicans, however, are under pressure to hold on to control of Congress in Trump's final 2 years in office. LeBron James says he will play a record-extending 24th NBA season, but it won't be with the Los Angeles Lakers. James has decided to hit free agency, thanking the Lakers for allowing him to wear the team's uniform after the Lakers wished him the best after 8 seasons in Los Angeles. The NBA's free agent period opened Tuesday evening, but James will not be able to sign with a new team until next week. This is NPR News.
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17: Tonight at midnight, here on HPR One. Welcome to Evening Jazz. I'm Charles Husson. It's 6.5 minutes past 8 o'clock on a beautiful Tuesday. Hope you're enjoying your week. And a 3-day weekend coming up for the 4th of July holiday, of course. And we're going to start off with something appropriate. However, this is a unique arrangement of America the Beautiful, played by the Jimmy Rolls Trio, Max Bennett on bass, Nick Martinez on drums, and Jimmy Rolls at the piano.

brand new from the Amstel Jazz Ensemble off their album First State Blues, a tune written by their saxophonist Todd Groves called Users of This Room. And before that, the singer called Duye from her album Stay With Me, recorded with the pianist George Cables. And she sang Henry Mancini's Days of Wine and Roses. It's evening jazz for a Tuesday night in the islands. I'm Charles Husson. And we're just making our way through the next couple of hours with some new and recent jazz releases and classic tracks. We have a classic coming up from the Modern Jazz Quartet off their 1955 album Concord in just a second. But we need to take a look at the live music going on around the island. On Oahu, bassist Randy Wong and ukulele master Abe Lagrimas Jr. are performing at the Green Lady Cocktail Room in the White Sands Hotel in Waikiki until 10 o'clock tonight. Pianist Tommy James is at Lewis Lounge in Halekulani Hotel, 8:30 to midnight every Tuesday and Wednesday. Saxophonist Jerome Dawson performs at Gaslamp Speakeasy in Kailua, Wednesdays starting at 6:30. Saxophonist Reggie Padilla and friends play at St. Peter's Episcopal Church on Queen Emma Street every Thursday, 6 to 7 p.m. On the Big Island, pianist Gary Washburn and saxophonist Jesse Snyder perform every Wednesday, starting at 6 in the Manta Restaurant at the Mauna Kea Beach Hotel. And Hale Kanikapila in Hilo presents Bradley Layton's Soul Collective, 8 to 11 p.m. Thursday. 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

guitarist Royce Campbell, along with pianist Tony Nalker, from a new album called Melodicism, 12 tracks of essentially improvisation, that was called Pausing to Reflect. Before that, brand new from the Shapiro 17 group led by John Shapiro, composer, arranger, and conductor. That was a cover of Sonny Rollins' East Broadway Rundown. I guess that's the opposite of a walk-up. And we started off with a classic from 1955, the Modern Jazz Quartet and Ralph's New Blues. It's 18 minutes before 9 o'clock. Hope you're enjoying the music here on Evening Jazz for this Tuesday night. Holiday weekend coming up, and there's going to be plenty on our jazz calendar, you can be sure of that. And you can hear part two of the calendar in just about 40 minutes. In the meantime, I'd like to tell you that you can look at the Evening Jazz playlist by going to our website, hawaiipublicradio.org. Search for Evening Jazz. That'll take you to the programs page, and the playlist is right there, up to the minute. 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Le Momi is coming your way at 10 o'clock with After Hours, and at midnight, John DiLiberto has Echoes to get you into a Wednesday.

0: Trumpeter Rich Willie from his album Laid Back, Volume 1. That was a tune featuring John Swanna on the EVI, or electronic valve instrument. Basically a woodwind device hooked up to a synthesizer. They've been around since the 80s when Tom Scott was one of the pioneers. We heard Relax and Take It Easy. Before that, singing The Nearness of You, Sarah Sharp. And starting us off in that set, Jackie McLean playing alto sax and one of his original compositions, Rainy Blues. Sonny Clark, Butch Warren, and Art Taylor playing piano, bass, and drums. It's 9 o'clock across the Hawaiian Islands. 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I'm Charles Husson. We do this every Monday through Thursday from 8 to 10. 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Tonight, you can hear Le Momi. That's coming up at 10 o'clock on After Hours. We'll take a break for news from NPR.
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2: Live from NPR News, I'm Giles Snyder. Following the U.S. Supreme Court's decision Tuesday to reject President Trump's attempt to restrict birthright citizenship, House Speaker Mike Johnson says Congress may have to deal with it, saying the 14th Amendment is being abused by people coming to the U.S. to have children.
3: It's become a tourism, birthing tourism, they call it, you know, a trend where people will just come and you just come onto the soil and have your child, and then they're able to avail themselves of the welfare state and everything else.
2: The Justice Department issued a statement Tuesday saying it's directing federal prosecutors to prioritize investigations of so-called birth tourism schemes. The directive posted on social media came after the Supreme Court issued its 6-3 decision, striking down President Trump's Day 1 executive order. Tuesday's primary elections in Colorado, voters chose Democratic Socialist Milot Kuros over longtime House incumbent Diana DeGette, who has represented her congressional district that includes Denver for 30 years. Kuros is the latest progressive candidate to claim victory over a Democratic incumbent. Shaping up to be a brutal 4th of July for tens of millions of Americans, a heat wave spreading from the Midwest to the East Coast, and New York could see its hottest holiday in more than a decade. Reporter Steve Kestenbaum has more.
4: With temperatures expected near or above 100 degrees over the next few days, Mayor Zoran Mamdani put the city's heat emergency plan into effect.
5: If the forecast holds, this could be the hottest 4th of July since 2010.
4: The dangerous heat comes at a busy time in New York, with World Cup crowds here, dozens of tall ships parading in Sail 250 on Friday and Saturday, and the 4th of July fireworks show, which usually draws millions of people.
5: It is of immense concern, given that too often the heat is something that is underestimated.
4: The city is opening dozens of cooling centers and setting up drinking water stations. The mayor urged New Yorkers to look out for folks who seem like they're struggling in the heat. For NPR News, I'm Steve Kastenbaum in New York.
2: Americans who lack a trusted health care provider or who often turn to social media or AI for health information, more likely to believe vaccine myths. Those are among the findings of a new poll for the nonpartisan research group KFF. Here's NPR's Maria Godoy.
6: At a time when vaccination rates are sliding in the U.S. and measles cases are rising, the poll found that several common vaccine myths remain pervasive. For example, at least 3 in 10 parents said the false claim that the MMR, or measles, mumps, and rubella vaccine causes autism, is probably or likely true. Liz Hamill of KFF says that belief was strongest among parents who skipped or delayed vaccines for their kids.
7: So there's a big correlation there between the decisions people are making and their views on some of these vaccine myths.
6: Overall, the poll found at least half of American adults were not sure what to believe when it...
2: This is NPR News. With the humanitarian crisis unfolding in Venezuela following last week's back-to-back earthquakes, aid groups are warning that the country's healthcare system is at its breaking point. Damaged hospitals are overwhelmed and thousands of people have been displaced. The government says the death toll now tops 1,900. Anthropic says the U.S. government has lifted export controls on two of its most advanced AI models. And Pierre John Ruich reports this comes just weeks after the company took them offline when the government said it was a national security risk to let foreigners use them.
8: Anthropic said on the social media platform X, the Commerce Department has lifted export controls on its Fable 5 and Mythos 5 models. It says it'll begin restoring access on Wednesday. The Commerce Department did not respond to an emailed request for comment. Anthropic pulled down Fable and Mythos after the Trump administration imposed export restrictions on them earlier this month. Those restrictions banned foreigners from using the models, including foreign nationals working for Anthropic. The Trump administration has been increasing its oversight of new AI models, asking to vet lists of companies granted early access to cutting-edge AI. It wasn't immediately clear why it decided to roll back the export restrictions on Anthropic's models, but the two sides had been in talks to resolve the issue. John Ruich, NPR News.
2: The U.S. men's national soccer team preparing to play Bosnia-Herzegovina the game later today. A round of 32 matchup. Star player Christian Pulisic says he is fit to start. After playing off the bench in last week's loss against Turkey, he had injured his left calf earlier in the tournament. This is NPR News.
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10: It's the American Electronic Revolution, celebrating America's 250th anniversary. From Forbidden Planet to Wendy Carlos, Moby, Steve Roach, and more, hear the music that has created an entirely new American sound. I'm John DiLiberto, leading the American Electronic Revolution on Echoes from PRX.
0: Tonight at midnight, following After Hours. This is HPR One, member-supported Hawaii Public Radio. I'm Charles Husson, your host here on Evening Jazz for one more hour on this Tuesday night. And we'll get things started with trumpeter Brad Good and his quintet, with the great Ernie Watts joining them on tenor saxophone. Here's a jazz standard, Frank Churchill's Someday My Prince Will Come.

That's the Reed Hoysen Project, and Right Brotherly is the name of the track. Reed Hoysen playing drums, and that track featured Keith Bishop on saxophone, Don Wilson guitar, and Billy Test at the Hammond B3 organ. We started the set off with Someday My Prince Will Come, the Frank Churchill tune from Snow White, and it's become a bit of a jazz standard. Miles Davis was the one who brought it to prominence, and we heard it played there by the Brad Good Quintet featuring saxophonist Ernie Watts. In the middle of that set, we heard one of the earliest recordings of a song that's been put on tape many, many times, Afro Blue, composed by Mongo Santa Maria and released as a single in April of 1959. This was a relatively pretty close recording. It came just the next year after Oscar Brown added lyrics to Mongo Santa Maria's instrumental. And we heard a performance by Abby Lincoln from her album Abby is Blue. 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It takes just a couple of minutes at our secure webpage. If you're looking for some live music, we have a lot coming up over the next few days. On Oahu, The Edge at 31 North Pauahi Street presents New York saxophonist Paul Carlon, with local musicians joining him, 6 to 8 p.m. tomorrow. The Keith Batlin Blues Band Experience will be performing the songs of blues legend B.B. King to celebrate his 100th birthday. That'll be 7 p.m. tomorrow at Blue Note Hawaii. You can get more information and tickets online at bluenotehawaii.com. Hula's Bar and Lay Stand in Waikiki has live music starting at 6 every Wednesday through Saturday. The Quartet Air plays a mix of jazz and pop every Wednesday from 7 to 9 p.m. at Da Spot on South King Street near University. Pianist Ethan Capone performs 8:30 to midnight every Thursday at Lures Lounge in Halekulani Hotel. And on the Big Island, the weekly live jazz concert series at Uila Records in Waimea continues with vocalist Pamela Umali and friends, 6:30 to 8:30 Thursday evening. 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

pianist Charles Chen from his new album, The Long Way Home, and a tune called Poor Butterfly that closes the album. Felix Lamerrill playing guitar, Bill Crow and Steve Little on bass and drums. Before that, I had a request for a song from this gentleman who passed away last week, Wednesday, I believe it was, David Clayton Thomas, most famously of Blood, Sweat, and Tears, but this was a concert recorded in Toronto, Canada, his home country, in October of 2005. David Clayton Thomas singing composition made popular by Billie Holiday called Don't Explain. The great David Clayton Thomas, great singer in all types of music. We started off with pianist Michel Legrand and violinist Stefan Grappelli playing The Good Life. It comes from their collaboration recorded in 1992. It's coming up on 17 minutes before 10 o'clock in the islands. Les Momies is just around the corner with After Hours, and at midnight you can hear John DiLiberto with Echoes. Big Island weather for tonight. Mostly cloudy windward with showers and mostly cloudy leeward with scattered showers, clearing after midnight with some isolated showers remaining. Lows 73 to 78 with east winds around 15 miles per hour. We'll have partly cloudy skies for the rest of the islands. It'll be turning mostly cloudy after midnight with scattered showers windward in Mauka and isolated showers leeward. Lows 72 to 77, east winds 15 to 20 miles per hour. Right now in Hilo, we have some light rain, and that will be continuing for the next several hours on into the early morning. 74 degrees in Hilo. We also have light rain in Lihue, but that is supposed to be ending shortly. 75 degrees there. Partly cloudy in Wailuku and 77, and in Honolulu, it's broken into the 80s. 80 degrees under partly cloudy skies.

0: Guitarist Don Cento with It Takes What It Takes from his new album Halfway to Mellow Town. Before that, bassist and vocalist Anthony Caceres singing What a Little Moonlight Can Do. And we started off with two great saxophonists, on baritone Jerry Mulligan and on alto Paul Desmond. They played the title track of their album called Two of a Mind. That was recorded in, 1962. Hope you enjoyed the music tonight on Evening Jazz. I'm Charles Husson. Drop me a line if you have a question or comment. The email is jazz@hawaiipublicradio.org. I'll see you tomorrow night at 8. Stay tuned for Le Momi, coming up in just a moment on After Hours. Have a great night.
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3: Welcome to After Hours, a collectively hosted show spread out across your weeknights, a different DJ here every evening. I'm Le Momi, your Tuesday night guide to Uanoa, a show shaped by voices of the Pacific, archival to contemporary. We say each track is a current in Moanalua Kea, and this week we're going to be immersing ourselves in the sometimes dense and often elated cinematic world of Oahu singer-songwriter Christian Bessa Wright, longtime lover of music, vinyl collector, and seller. His sound reflects folk giants like Elliott Smith to gospel breakdowns and emotives. I'm so excited to share more, so stick around. 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I'll be back in a minute with more music.
4: Live from NPR News, I'm Giles Snyder. President Trump did not get what he wanted when it comes to birthright citizenship. The U.S. Supreme Court Tuesday rejected his day one executive order that sought to deny citizenship to children born to undocumented or temporary residents. NPR's Carrie Johnson says the court relied on a long-settled understanding of the 14th Amendment.
5: Not a complete surprise, given the way the oral argument went in this case. Remember, Chief Justice John Roberts actually said to the Solicitor General, John Sauer, it may be a different world with respect to people being able to travel to the United States way more easily than they did in the 1890s, but it's the same Constitution, the same 14th Amendment.
4: The court did give Trump something to celebrate. The justices allowed states to ban transgender athletes from competing in girls' and women's sports at publicly funded schools. Capitol Hill, the Republican-led House, started the July 4th holiday break early. GOP leaders sent House members home after a group of hardliners blocked the annual defense bill, demanding Senate passage of President Trump's voter ID legislation. Tuesday's primaries in Democratic-leaning Colorado provided some more data points that could come into play in the November elections, NPR's Sage Miller reports.
6: The momentum around candidates aligned with the Democratic Socialists of America extended to Colorado. 29-year-old Democratic Socialist and political newcomer Milat Quiros beat longtime Democratic incumbent Diana DeGette for the nomination in Colorado's deep blue 1st Congressional District. Democrats picked State Representative Manny Rutenau as their nominee in the state's most competitive district. Democrats hope to flip it come November. The district is about 40% Latino, and Rutenau touted his Latino background and promised to be tough on ICE. He'll face Republican incumbent Congressman Gabe Evans. In Colorado's race for governor, State Attorney General Phil Weiser is the Democratic nominee. But the Republican nominee is unknown. The race is still too close to call. Sage Miller, NPR News.
4: The U.S. and Iran both say they've sent delegations to Qatar, but as NPR's Ruth Sherlock reports, they will not be meeting with each other.
7: The White House says President Trump's son-in-law Jared Kushner and special envoy Steve Witkoff have gone to Doha. Iran says it's meeting with Qatari officials on topics including the release of billions of dollars in frozen assets that was in the Memorandum of Understanding, the MOU the US and Iran signed. Iran's president has said he expects around half, $6 billion, of its frozen assets in Qatar to be released in this interim phase. Underpinning the hurry here is a lack of trust on both sides, but the Iranians in particular are worried that with all the back and forth and failed previous talks, the Trump administration would renege on its commitments. Ruth Sherlock, NPR News, Beirut.
4: And you're listening to NPR News. A new law in California is intended to help clear up some of the confusion over food expiration dates. Manufacturers currently use dozens of different variations of labeling like sell-by, freshest-by, and use-by. Lance Orozco of member station KCLU reports on the new law that takes effect today.
8: How do you know when the food you buy is no longer safe to use? Some labels say sell-by, but people sometimes mistake that for an expiration date and throw out food that's still good. The result is a lot of waste. Recycling experts say more than 2 billion meals in California alone are thrown out annually. Under California's new law, packages can no longer have sell-by dates. They have to say best if used by to show peak freshness and use by. That's when a product is no longer safe to eat. The law's author says this could be a model for national legislation, but it took multiple tries with the food industry to get the state rule passed. For NPR News, I'm Lance Orozco in Thousand Oaks, California.
4: Forecasters warning of dangerous and record-breaking heat. Intense heat and humidity have been baking the Midwest and Great Lakes states. And the National Weather Service says conditions will intensify with heat index values topping 100 degrees in some areas as the hot conditions move into the eastern U.S. World Cup, France's Kylian Mbappe is now tied with Argentina's Lionel Messi for the tournament's goal-scoring lead. Mbappe matched Messi's 6 goals, scoring twice in Tuesday in France's 3-0 victory over Sweden. I'm Giles Snyder, NPR News.
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two tracks, the latest from Christian Becerrate. First up, we heard Sweeter Baby, followed by Burn. Not a whole lot of information out about this. We do know Christian spent some time in LA earlier this year, which surfaced these beautiful, beautiful songs. Lyrics up on Bandcamp. Christianwright.bandcamp is where you can find more info. Of course, you can always check out socials, although, you know, sometimes I feel really stoked to plug people on socials, and then other times I'm like, you know, no expectations. So yeah, all that being said, quick reminder, I'm Leimomi, your Tuesday evening host. This is After Hours. We are a collective Monday through Friday, different DJ in this seat. It's very fun. And I'm here to serve up a very collective grouping, genre fluid assortment of music. So main goal is we feature music, independent or otherwise, from in an existing out of Moana Niokea, Oceania, or Mama, because yeah, there's just, you know, there's just not enough channels connecting us, in my opinion. I always see bands that I like really want to watch live, experience live, go from like Aotearoa to Europe to New York, and maybe like a show in LA, and then they like zoom back, you know, across the ocean. So there has to be something. Even Canada gets more artists from around Oceania. Anyways, without spiraling, up next, more music from Christian. We're gonna be pretty strict about uplifting and highlighting stuff that he's been putting out. Christian Blossom Oak, Oldie But a Goodie, followed by Window, of course, featured on the compilation Mixplate.

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You're hanging out with Leimumi on Uanoa, a show that is a part of After Hours, the collective. We just heard a few tracks from Christian Bessa Wright, Oahu singer-songwriter. The last one was titled Flop Song. This is coming off of his 2018-2019 release. Very unofficial, the SSD1 album. I think some of these tracks came out of a song a day challenge and eventually just rolled into being put online. It was really a fun thing to kind of watch and experience. Since Christian has been putting out a handful of singles, but of course, Cherry Blossom Oak and Window seem to stick with a lot of different people across Canada, across the continent, and in Hawaii, being featured on a handful of compilations. All to say, I absolutely love the texture of their voice, their style of playing. They're really fun. Mix of timing and incredible lyricism, truly. So Uanoa, if you're just tuning in for the first time, features an artist from the Pacific and kind of just plays their music start to finish. I'm here every Tuesday. One reason we do this is it's always lovely to listen to an album as a concept, the way the artist intended, and typically I'll place the artist within a music scene, but sometimes it's nice to listen to the evolution and kind of get really peely with someone that maybe you've heard a few songs, you like added to a playlist or watched a music video or something. But yeah, this is a show that hopefully gives you that opportunity. So mahalo nui for tuning in. We're going to continue going through SSD1, which should take us up to the second hour. After Hours is a two-hour

show. It's 10 p.m. till midnight. Somewhat timeless. Occasionally, I'll feature an album release. There are some slated for July for sure. I'm so excited. But I'm also, I think I'm just like, I hope Christian makes more music. Not that I can't listen to these songs over and over again, especially during the summer. There's some affinity I've kind of in my mind built up between this particular album and summertime feelings. So up next, Sleeping Hands, followed by Basil and Plain. Check out his Bandcamp. You can download this album if you're feeling it. My name's Leigh Momi. This is After Hours on HBR1.

Thanks so much for hanging out. You are tuned in to HPR 1, Hawaii Public Radio. My name is Leimomi, and this is Ua Noa, a show bringing you artists from across Moana Nuiakea tonight. Singer-songwriter, folk artist Christian Bessa Wright. We're going through the SSD1 demos turned album, waiting for that long play, that LP. So excited when it does come. Ua Noa is a show that features artists, independent and otherwise, with origins in Hawaii, Aotearoa, you name it. Cook Island, Samoa, Tonga, potentially Australia, Japan, and the like, but by definition, maybe not. We stretch things. The things we don't stretch is the boundlessness. There are no genre specific specifications, I should say. This is a free format show airing 10 p.m. till midnight. If you tune in any other day, Monday through Friday, you're going to hear something different as well, because we have a different brain and body in the room broadcasting here from the center of the ocean, the center of the world, Hawaii, Honolulu. We've been making our way through music from Christian Bessa Wright, 2018-2019 demo comp that he put together. And in the second hour, we'll be playing more of it and some music kind of around what he's been creating with collaborators that you've heard through his latest singles and releases. But yeah, it's gonna kind of continue in the same sort of attitude, if you will. I really quickly want to give you some information about our station. If you didn't know, you can always tune in wherever you are across the Pai Aina. KHPR Honolulu, KKUA Wailuku, KANO Hilo, KHPH Kailua Kona, KIPL Lihui, and KJHF Kualapu'u. Collectively, these are the places that we broadcast on. We've got HPR2, we've got archive shows on the website, hawaiipublicradio.org, and we've got an app, which is actually pretty rad, because, you know, radio is experienced in a lot of different ways today. All right, so we've made our way about halfway through SSD1. We heard a whole previous to the little speaking break, and we're gonna jump into Bush Smoke. If you have any questions about tonight's playlist, as always, check out the website. You're gonna find the most information there. All right, my name is Leimomi. Let's get back into the music.

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2: Live from NPR News in Washington, I'm Windsor Johnston. A dangerous heat wave is spreading from the Midwest to the East Coast, just as millions of Americans prepare for the 4th of July holiday. Forecasters say temperatures could climb into the upper 90s and lower 100s in parts of the Northeast, with high humidity pushing the heat index even higher. Steve Kestenbaum reports that New York City could see its hottest Independence Day in more than a decade.
3: With temperatures expected near or above 100 degrees over the next few days, Mayor Zoran Mamdani put the city's heat emergency plan into effect.
4: If the forecast holds, this could be the hottest 4th of July since 2010.
3: The dangerous heat comes at a busy time in New York, with World Cup crowds here, dozens of tall ships parading in Sail 250 on Friday and Saturday, and the 4th of July fireworks show, which usually draws millions of people.
4: It is of immense concern, given that too often the heat is something that is underestimated.
3: The city is opening dozens of cooling centers and setting up drinking water stations. The mayor urged New Yorkers to look out for folks who seem like they're struggling in the heat. For NPR News, I'm Steve Kestenbaum in New York.
2: A political newcomer has pulled off a major upset in Colorado. Democrat Maylock Quiroz defeated longtime Congresswoman Diana DeGette in yesterday's primary, ending the nearly 30-year incumbent's run.
5: Denver voters of all ages, of all races, of all religions sent a clear message. We will not wait!
2: Elsewhere in Colorado, Democratic Senator Michael Bennett lost his party's primary for governor. State Attorney General Phil Weiser defeated Bennett. Senator John Hickenlooper easily turned back a primary challenge from progressive state Senator Julie Gonzalez. Starting today, Medicare beneficiaries can get access to popular obesity drugs for $50 a month. NPR Sydney Lupkin has more on the new option.
6: The Medicare Bridge program gives beneficiaries access to Wegovy, Zepbound, and Foundayo for $50 monthly copays, but not everyone is eligible. It's limited to patients with Medicare Part D coverage who have a body mass index of over 35 or who have a BMI of over 27 and other qualifying conditions. Patients will also need their doctors to fill out prior authorization forms and get them approved before Medicare will cover the drugs. Dr. Dossie Trentz is the president of the American Association of Clinical Endocrinology.
7: There's hope that within the next upcoming year and a half that we would have people being able to look at this, see how successful it is, and then hopefully continue it into the future.
6: The temporary test program will run through the end of 2027. Sydney Lupkin, NPR News.
2: This is NPR. Artificial intelligence company Anthropic says the U.S. government has lifted export restrictions on two of its most advanced AI models. The company had pulled them offline weeks ago after the government raised national security concerns about making the technology available overseas. NPR's John Ruwitch reports.
8: Anthropic said on the social media platform X, the Commerce Department has lifted export controls on its Fable 5 and Mythos 5 models. It says it'll begin restoring access on Wednesday. The Commerce Department did not respond to an emailed request for comment. Anthropic pulled down Fable and Mythos after the Trump administration imposed export restrictions on them earlier this month. Those restrictions banned foreigners from using the models, including foreign nationals working for Anthropic. The Trump administration has been increasing its oversight of new AI models, asking to vet lists of companies granted early access to cutting-edge AI. It wasn't immediately clear why it decided to roll back the export restrictions on Anthropic's models, but the two sides had been in talks to resolve the issue. John Ruwitch, NPR News.
2: LeBron James is officially moving on from the Los Angeles Lakers. The NBA's all-time leading scorer has told the team he'll play elsewhere for his 24th season, ending an eight-year run in L.A. James helped lead the Lakers to the 2020 NBA championship and became the league's all-time scoring leader during his time with the franchise. His next destination remains unknown as NBA free agency gets underway. I'm Windsor Johnston, NPR News in Washington.
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Hey there. You're tuned into Hawaii Public Radio 1. My name's Leimomi. I'm your Tuesday evening host of Ua Noa, a family show, family-friendly show, a part of the After Hours Ohana. We are a collective, if you will, of misfits, all kind of doing our own thing in this really loosely bound together 10 to midnight time slot where anything kind of goes. And by anything, I do mean we all kind of pick a theme and run with it. If you're just tuning in, mahalo nui for being here. After Hours focuses on... After Hours Ua Noa Tuesday focuses on music from across the Pacific. This evening, we're getting into listenings from a fantastic singer-songwriter, guitar player, pianist. Honestly, epic DJ, if you've ever seen Christian Spin. Christian Besserite. Did I say it? I just said it. We're listening to an album of like demos of sorts that came out 2018, 2019, if my memory serves me correct. Making our way through, it's absolutely beautiful compilation. Some of these songs at some point were put out as singles, and then I think as an archive amassed, all made their way onto this compilation of sorts that you can get on Bandcamp. So this evening's show is pretty straightforward. One artist all the way through. We don't do every show the same, which is kind of the beauty of independent radio, but also of doing my own show. No, the beauty of free format and really doing what fits best. I think Christian has, since 2018-19, put out a handful of singles that we listened to at the beginning of the first hour. As a way to uplift music that is truly timeless, we're just listening through this album. So with that said, we just heard a track called Eddie and Latasha. And let's go ahead and continue to make our way through. We're going to play May Cassette, followed by Wilt. And then we're going to get into the demo versions of songs that you may be familiar with, Window and Cherry Blossom Oak. And then I'll be back with a little this and a little bit of that. So stick around, HawaiiPublicRadio.org if you'd like more info.

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All right, jumping in for a little bit. This is Uanoa, a show on HPR1. My name is Leimomi. I'm your host. And we are getting carried away by the sounds of Christian Bessevreit. Music from his hard drive. A demo compilation / LP, potentially. The real ones will know. This is Christian's first album. No, a lot of these came out as part of, I think it was like a 100-day music challenge. He posted a lot of awesome sort of like ideas, drafts, and the like online. And then the best were sort of put into SSD1. You can find most of this music available for purchase on his Bandcamp, christianwright.bandcamp. You can also stream his latest singles, Sweeter Baby and Burn, wherever you stream your music. We're gonna continue the best we can through SSD1. Right now we're listening to Chia Hui. Up next, we're going to get into Vow, followed by Discipline. I hope you've been enjoying this evening's show. Some shows are really dynamic and all over the place. And for whatever reason, you know, maybe it was June's intensity, the heat in anticipation of El Nino, and the heat and the things that are sort of pressing upon us, this Calvela. I just kind of want to take a moment to breathe. So I hope you're getting that from this evening's show. You can find the playlist at hawaiipublicradio.org, as well as more info about myself and some of the other DJs there as well.

Coming in real quick for a little talking break before we get into Tonsure Me. Such a fun, fuzzed out track that I'd love to give it its time and space without me having to talk over it. If you're just tuning in, mahalo nui for being here. Another episode of After Hours Uanoa is shortly coming to a close. We have a little less than 15 minutes together. Quick logistics stuff. HawaiiPublicRadio.org is where you can find information about this evening's show. Playlist being updated live-ish. Live. It's there. It's there. You can find it. If you just search the website for Uanoa or my name, Leimomi, there'll be some things, some links, some info. I want to uplift the other artists, not artists, DJs, you can call them artists, hosts, curators, selectors that sit here in this 10 to midnight time slot. My friends, they come and do their show in studio. Just as I do, a human to human kind of thing. On Mondays we have Gnarly, aka Naren Ellis. Tuesdays is myself, Leimomi. Wednesday is Maynard G. Thursday is our buddy Jeff Long, longtime radio DJ. I've known that guy since college. Same with Nara. Friday we have Lulu Solaris. Lots of different genres being explored, lots of independent artists being played, and all thanks to you. As you know, we are member supported, and so just taking a minute to say mahalo, and also remind you there is really no official best time to join and become a part of a member-owned entity. Yay for co-ops. We're not a co-op, but yay for co-ops, yay for networks of support and care that keep us all going when times get dark. So yeah, throw that out there, and we will quickly be whisked back into the song that I sort of potted down because I didn't want to spoil anything. It's such a good track. All right, let's get into this next track from Christian Bessa Wright. We've been exploring his music for the last 2 hours, and I hope you've been enjoying it. Here is Tonsure Me, followed by Words. And I'll be back to say my goodbyes and well wishes in just a moment.

absolutely love this track. This is the Song Deer demo. I'm gonna have to come in just so I can give you the places where you can find us. KHPR Honolulu, KKUA Wailuku, KAN Ohilo, KHPH Kailua Kona, KIPL Lihui, and KJHF Kualapu'u. I want to give a massive shout out to our feature, Christian Bessa Wright, an incredible artist, musician, poet, thinker, writer, doer, feeler. Check him out. Otherwise, HawaiiPublicRadio.org for this evening's playlist. And an archive of the show will be up for about a week or so, so get it while you can. 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Aloha mai. This is Le Momi, signing off.

Coming up on The Conversation, we have featured Queen Liliuokalani's diaries. We now know of a project to publish the Queen's letters, a snapshot in time. Plus, as America celebrates its 250th birthday, we do so with Hawaiian quilts. That's tomorrow on The Conversation on HBR1.

I'm John DiLiberto, and you're hearing Echoes from PRX. Join forces with me today for the American Electronic Revolution. America is celebrating its 250th anniversary today, and to commemorate that, I've got 25 artists who have been part of the American Electronic Revolution. We're going to war with American pioneers of electronic sound like Morton Subotnick and Wendy Carlos, and we'll hear many of their musical progeny who have kept the flame going right into the 20th century.

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1: Live from NPR News in Washington, I'm Korva Coleman. With the latest Supreme Court session now over, President Trump and his administration have a lot of wins and some high-profile losses. NPR's Tamara Keith reports Trump is celebrating an expansion of presidential power.
2: The Supreme Court upheld birthright citizenship and earlier in the term blocked the president's sweeping tariffs. But it also delivered wins for him and his party, allowing Trump to strictly limit even legal immigration and making it easier for red states to redraw congressional district lines in favor of Republicans. In a social media post assessing the court's term, Trump crowed that the decision clearing the way for Trump to fire commissioners at federal agencies, quote, gives tremendous additional power back to the presidency where it belongs. He adds, the Republican Party was treated very fairly by the United States Supreme Court. Tamara Keith, NPR News, the White House.
1: Colorado held its primary election yesterday. Results are coming back. In one upset, a Democratic socialist and political newcomer, Melat Quiroz, defeated longtime Democratic Congresswoman Diana DeGette. From Colorado Public Radio, Caitlin Kim has more on the Denver area contest.
3: Melat Quiroz is a 29-year-old Democratic socialist. She's a lawyer who got fired for a post she wrote that criticized Israel over its actions in Gaza. And she hasn't apologized for that, you know, making several comments defending pro-Palestinian activists. So after that experience, she decided to challenge Democratic Congresswoman Diana DeGette, who's been her representative for her entire life. Now, Denver is a deep blue district, and she's expected to have a smooth glide path to Congress.
1: That's Caitlin Kim reporting. The U.S. is heading for another record low murder rate. NPR's Martin Costi reports violent crime has been falling quickly since the pandemic.
4: Crime statistician Jeff Asher collects data from a sampling of police departments so he can project national trends ahead of the FBI's national numbers. He says the first months of this year suggest the national murder rate is about 18% lower than the same period last year, which was already near a record low.
5: We've reached a point where we've never seen violence this low in terms of murder, and that's fantastic. You could alternatively say, hey, we're still talking about 13 or 14,000 murders. So that's 13 or 14,000 too many. But the progress that has been made against this issue is just incredible.
4: The rates of other kinds of crimes are also on a downward trajectory following the crime spike of the pandemic years. Martin Costi, NPR News.
1: The U.S. has sent representatives to Qatar for meetings. So has Iran. But officials from both countries will not hold direct talks. Qatar says it's discussed an interim peace deal with U.S. envoys. Iran says it's telling Qatar that Israel must fully withdraw from Lebanon. This is NPR. The government of Venezuela says the earthquake death toll is now well past 1,900 people. Tens of thousands of others are still missing. It's been a week since double earthquakes rocked northern Venezuela. It's feared the full death toll will not be known. Today marks the official opening of a program that lets federal dollars go toward short-term workforce training programs. But as NPR's Alyssa Nadworny reports, at first, very few existing programs will qualify.
6: It's an expansion of the federal Pell Grant program, which helps low-income students pay for college. To qualify, programs have to be in an in-demand field, demonstrate high earnings, and be the right length, between 8 and 14 weeks, and between 150 and 599 instructional hours. But for lots of community colleges, existing workforce training programs don't fit these narrow qualifications just yet.
7: There is still a great amount of optimism.
6: Carrie Warwick-Smith oversees federal policy at the Association of Community College Trustees.
7: I think the reality that's setting in is that July 1 is not a floodgate. It is a start point of the marathon.
6: She expects most students will have to wait until at least next spring to get those federal dollars. Alyssa Nadworny, NPR News.
1: Three more teams are advancing to the next round in the World Cup. Mexico, which beat Ecuador yesterday, France, which beat Sweden, and Norway, which defeated Ivory Coast. The U.S. plays later today and will face Bosnia-Herzegovina. I'm Korva Coleman, NPR News.
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You're hearing the American Electronic Revolution on Echoes from PRX. I'm John DiLiberto, plugging you into electronic music created in America as we celebrate the 250th anniversary of the nation. I've got 25 artists for you today, beginning with B.B. and Louis Baron from 1956, right up to Moby and Ben Neill. It's not a definitive list of major electronic artists, but a span of musicians who have made important contributions and great music to the American electronic revolution. Coming up, Silver Apples and Derek May. But first, this is an appropriate track to start with. It's called In the Beginning. It's from Michael Stearns and his 1981 recording, Planetary Unfolding. The revolution begins here. 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

0: From their 2017 album, A Moment Apart, Odessa, with the title track, electronic duo out of the West Coast, all part of the American electronic revolution today. Laurie Anderson before that, Speak My Language, from an album she released in the mid-90s, Bright Red, and a real classic of American electronic music, and several artists like Moby and Brian Eno have called this the very first electronic pop album. Silver Apples is the group. That's also the title of their debut album, and we heard oscillations from that Silver Apples. Simeon Cox not playing any synthesizers at all, but mostly electronic test gear like oscillators, and he was joined by Danny Taylor on drums. Very really distinctive drumming sound there. Oscillations, Silver Apples, 1968. Derek May before that, the pioneer of techno, from his 2013 release, Innovator. We heard one of his classic tracks, Strings of Life, and Michael Stearns up at the top in the beginning from Planetary Unfolding. Stay with me. The American Electronic Revolution continues from PRX.
1: 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Plus, as America celebrates its 250th birthday, we do so with Hawaiian quilts. That's today at 11 on The Conversation on HPR1.

You're hearing the American Electronic Revolution on Echoes from PRX. I'm John DiLiberto, and we're continuing exploring American artists of the electronic genre. Coming up, I've got Moby and a classic from 1956, just a little bit of it. But we're going to start with Blue Tech. This is from Space Hop Chronicles 2. This was an Echoes CD of the Month last year. This is The Black Sky.

Just a little bit of ancient Krell music by Louis and B.B. Baron from the 1956 score to the movie Forbidden Planet, often considered the very, very first electronic film score, all part of the American electronic revolution today on Echoes. That came out of Morningside by Moby from his 2020 album All Visible Objects, and Richard Bermer before that, a real pioneer. He actually did a lot of the programming on the emulator, which was a really incredible instrument from the 1980s that a lot of people were playing, but he also made great music on his own. This is from his debut album, Mosaic. We heard Ave Pledaleo. Unfortunately, Richard Bermer died in the early 2000s. And Blue Tech, up at the top from Space Hop Chronicles 2. I've got Suzanne Chadi coming up as the American Electronic Revolution continues. You can get a playlist for the show on our website at echoes.org. I'm also going to have a list of all 25 artists. I'm going to kind of rank them as well, and that'll be up on the Echoes website at echoes.org. Here's someone who will always be in my top list for electronic musicians in America, or anywhere for that matter, David Borden. He had a group called Mother Mallard's Portable Masterpiece Company. They released their debut album in 1973, and they used to go out playing live with big Moog synthesizer rigs. It was just amazing music. David Borden was a minimalist composer, and he was definitely the one who embraced electronic music the most, I think. This is from an album he put out under his own name, but it's still pretty much Mother Mallard. Music for amplified keyboard instruments. This is a really beautiful track, Enfield in Winter.

0: Suzanne Chani with Inverness from her album History of My Heart, which came out the same year that Echoes began. Suzanne Chani, really interesting career, started out in avant-garde music, then she went into commercials doing jingles, and then she started doing new age music, and she stuck with that with quite a few years, but in the last decade or so, she has returned to her avant-garde roots and is pretty much playing the Buchla almost exclusively, I think, and doing music that's definitely not new age. Before Suzanne Chani, David Borden, Enfield and Winter from the 1981 album Music for Amplified Keyboard Instruments. I'm John DiLiberto. Thanks for being with me in this first hour of the American Electronic Revolution. The fight continues in the next hour of Echoes from PRX.
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0: Coming up, it's Outlook with me, Asya Fuchs. From the moment he came into this world, footballer Johnny Biamungu has been beating the odds.
1: So my parents were literally told, kind of kiss your child, say goodbye, pretty much. And then I passed the year, and then they said, oh, okay, he's still doing okay, but I can't see this going on for much longer. And it was probably after I managed to live past five that they kind of stopped putting those limits.
0: Though he was born with a rare condition that made exercise an exhausting ordeal, Johnny never stopped dreaming of playing football professionally. At 16, he was told he'd need a new kidney. But after the surgery, he found transplant football. And when he began playing for a local side, the national team took notice.
1: Maybe 3-4 months down the line, after being involved in this England squad, the England manager called me up to go to Italy to be part of the World Cup.
0: Johnny's cup glory is after the BBC World Service News.
2: BBC News with Govinda Gill. Amnesty International has called for a peacekeeping force to be sent to Sudan after detailing the extent of crimes against humanity allegedly being committed there. The wide-ranging report says the paramilitary rapid support forces committed numerous crimes and ethnic cleansing during its bloody attack on the city of Al Fasher last year. More details from our Africa correspondent, Barbara Pletasher.
3: I think this report essentially strengthens the evidence we already had about mass atrocities being committed in Al Fasher, not just when the RSF took it over and captured it last October, but also in the siege of the city and the campaign in the surrounding areas. So Amnesty interviewed more than 200 survivors. They talked about witnessing mass killings, detentions, beatings, sexual violence. Amnesty very much emphasized that there was an ethnic element to this. The armed groups that were defending the city came from the local Zagawa tribe, and so the RSF seems to have targeted the Zagawa civilians just as it did the fighters.
2: A new law has come into effect in China, which critics say is aimed at erasing minority groups. The government says the legislation will strengthen social cohesion by making Mandarin the language of education, official business and public spaces. Here's Mickey Bristow.
4: A lot of minority groups are ethnically, linguistically, culturally very different to Han Chinese people. They make up about 90% of the population. So not allowing them to use their own language really undermines everything about their culture. A couple of years ago, I did a radio documentary about the situation in Tibet, where children as young as 3 and 4, they were going to kindergartens and schools, and schools are often centrally placed and people have to go on board there. So they're learning all the time in Mandarin, going home and not being able to speak to their parents or their grandparents.
2: The White House has denied there are any conflicts of interest in Donald Trump's business dealings after new disclosures showed he made more than $1 billion from cryptocurrency ventures last year. The president once described cryptocurrency as a haven for scammers and drug dealers. Initial figures suggest more than 1,000 people in Spain have died as a result of last month's heatwave. Here's our environment correspondent, Matt McGrath.
5: The brutal June heatwave that hit much of Europe is being linked to the deaths of at least 1,028 people in Spain, according to preliminary estimates from the Madrid-based Carlos III Health Institute. That figure is more than double the number linked to heat in the same period last year. Spain's weather agency says the first 6 months of 2026 were the country's hottest on record, with temperatures 1.6 degrees Celsius above normal. Scientists say climate change is driving the intensity of heat waves like this one, which also broke records in Germany, the UK and France.
2: World news from the BBC. Indirect negotiations are reported to be taking place between the US and Iran in Qatar, as concerns have been rising over whether the ceasefire will continue to hold. A senior Iranian official told the Reuters news agency that talks have been underway since Tuesday night and are focusing on the Strait of Hormuz and the release of frozen Iranian assets. A man's been arrested in Germany on charges of genocide and 25 counts of murder linked to atrocities that took place in Rwanda in the 1990s. The suspect, known as Innocent S because German police withhold surnames, is alleged to have ordered the killings of ethnic Tutsis in the northwest of Rwanda during its civil war in 1994. Counter-terrorism police in Greece are investigating three suspected coordinated arson attacks in Thessaloniki near the homes of politicians linked to the governing New Democracy Party. In the most serious attack, a small explosion and fire outside a building left five people injured, including the politician Aphrodite Nestora and her mother. No one has said they were behind the attacks. The frontman of the 70s disco group The Village People, Victor Willis, has died at the age of 74. Victor Willis was recognised by millions of people for his performances, dressed as a traffic policeman and a Navy officer, and co-wrote many of The Village People's hits, including YMCA. It became known as a gay anthem, but Lewis said that was not the song's intention. He said they wrote music for everyone.
6: The first album was basically about gay life. When I wrote the second album, I had to broaden the spectrum of it because I wasn't gay. When I would write lyrics, it could be taken by any type of lifestyle, more than just one. I wanted to write it to where it could be comfortable for gay people or it could be comfortable for straight.
2: That's the latest world news from the BBC.
0: Hi, you're listening to Outlook, the home of personal testimony on the BBC World Service. I'm Asya Fuchs. My guest today has spent his whole life being told what he can, but mostly can't do. He has prune belly syndrome, a rare and serious condition. But from the very start, he refused to be defined by it, and playing football became his way of taking control of his life and story. He joined me in our London studio.
1: My name is Johnny Bimengu, 21. Southwest London boy.
0: 21?
1: 21.
0: Oh my goodness. Wow. You're a PE teacher.
1: Yes.
0: Was that always the plan?
1: Not at all. Obviously growing up going to school and stuff, I couldn't think of anything worse than being a teacher, to be honest. I went to an all-boys school and then teachers looked like they had a hard job. So that was never the plan for me. And I took a gap year off uni. Then I was like, oh, I'll just find some sort of job, maybe go travelling. Done a PE apprenticeship. And then just fell in love with it from there. So I've been doing that now the past 3 years, coming up to my fourth.
0: What do you think little kid Johnny would say if he knew that 21-year-old Johnny was a PE teacher?
1: To be fair, little kid Johnny loved his PE teachers because it was the one thing in school, like, I really did love PE. But I think he wouldn't imagine Johnny working in school, getting kids in order, telling them off. But no, I think he'd be impressed as well because it's like, a job I love, work with good people and stuff, so yeah. I'm happy to do it.
0: Johnny, you were born with a condition called prune belly syndrome.
1: Yeah.
0: When did you first realise that, you know, you were different to other kids?
1: Definitely when I started school. It's quite funny, when you're a child going to hospital appointments and stuff, it's kind of like private conversations between doctor and your mum or your doctor and the dad.
0: Mm.
1: And like, you're sitting there, but because you don't really understand, you don't know the words they're using. They never directly speak at you, but when you get a bit older, in primary school, start to mature a little bit. So like around 8, that's when you kind of notice, oh, I am a little bit different. And then you notice, well, none of these guys are taking a week off school to be in hospital and stuff like that. So that's kind of when I noticed, all right, this might be a bit serious and I'm not just get a cheeky day of school now and again.
0: What were the differences you noticed? You mentioned you had to take time off, but what else? I mean, what was going on with you physically?
1: So one of the things about my condition is I've got no abdominal wall. So I've got no abdominal muscles at all. For example, a ball hits my stomach, a kick to the stomach or stuff like that. Even though it's not someone like trying to beat me up or something, but stuff, obviously when you're a kid can happen. It's kind of like the same pain as, I don't know, getting kicked in where it really hurts, kind of. So I used to wear a cast over my stomach. This was right when I was really young, literally just for that protection. Even like a little, not even a hard punch, anything would make it hurt. Obviously with not having an abdominal wall as well, it affects all your body. So like your bladder can't clench as hard. There's nothing holding up really your stomach and everything like that, because that's what your muscles do. And then also what is a bit creepy about the condition, what's good about an abdominal wall as well, it's a sound barrier as well. So what you can hear inside kind of, it stops that.
0: Oh.
1: So sometimes, like, for example, if I'm really hungry and my belly starts rumbling and, like, I'm in a room by myself or whatever, like, you can properly hear it. Well, it's quite funny because then it'd be, like, at an end of, for example, when I was in school or even now at work, at the end of the day, you hear my belly rumbling, and I know that means, all right, surely it's nearly end of the day.
0: And everyone knows, right?
1: Yeah, exactly.
0: Johnny's hungry.
1: Everyone knows, all right, go get him a snack or something.
0: And how about your parents? Did they kind of try to insulate you? Were they extra protective, or were they more trying to just let you have as normal a childhood as possible?
1: This is where it comes really hard, because Prune Belly Syndrome is such a rare condition. So my mum was on this little Facebook group with some other mums and dads who like have children with Prune Belly. But you see loads of parents who are very protective of your child doing sports, even being in school scenarios. But I was very grateful that my mum and my dad both kind of wanted me to have as normal life as I could. Obviously, they would say, like, be safe when playing football. Don't be stupid, rugby tackling people and stuff like that. And obviously, that was my passion. So I'd grown up loving football, playing it myself. So I was thankful for the parents I have to not let me sit on the sidelines, kind of get me going and try to live as normal life as I can.
0: When you were born, what did doctors tell your parents about, you know, what your future might look like, what your prognosis was?
1: When I was about to be born, I think 20% of people with my condition are born stillborn, so born not breathing. And then if you are born breathing, it's like another something percent of people only last that first hour. So my parents were literally told, kind of kiss your child, say goodbye, pretty much. Obviously, traumatic time for my parents because, you know, kind of like the classic having a baby, then you get to pick it up and stuff. And then that wasn't really happening because they're kind of checking you, making sure, can you survive without a machine? And then they told my parents pretty much that 1 year max. And as you can imagine, for my parents, that's horrible because taking care of this child who might not be there for a year. And then I passed the year and then they said, he's still doing okay, but I can't see this going on for much longer, 2 years, 3 years. And it was probably after I managed to live past five that they kind of stopped putting those limits.
0: I can't imagine for your parents how difficult that must be.
1: No, yeah.
0: But also seeing you now, right?
1: 100%, yeah. I think it gets, obviously, especially with my mum, I know my dad, it gets quite emotional thinking back to the time where you thought your firstborn, and I was the firstborn child, so they haven't gone through any birth experience before this. And thank God my sister's ones were much more easy, in and out job. But yeah, because they haven't gone through experience like that before, and then to go through that experience and then to have it as tough as they did have it when I was being born, yeah, it must have been super tough. But I think now they kind of like reflect back and they're so grateful and happy that obviously I did beat the odds and everything like that.
0: And take me back to when you first started playing football. What did you love about the sport?
1: Football's everything, really, to me. I love it. I think loads of my friendships as well were built through football. Most of them I've met literally playing football or talking about football. My dad, my uncles, my cousins, big on football. So I think as a kid, it was kind of ingrown onto me. As a kid, anytime there's a ball I could try play with, you know, find a ball in the bush, I was taking it home with me. Stuff like that. So no, football was, yeah, means a lot.
0: And how serious were you about it?
1: To start off with, it was just fun. And then I realised, I wasn't too bad at the time at football. So then I started to take it more seriously. I heard about some Brentford are doing some community stuff. Brentford have a community outreach. So I used to do their programme with Brentford coaches.
0: Oh, that's Brentford FC. That's a football club in West London.
1: Yeah, Brentford FC is the team for me. And then when I started there with proper coaches, proper training, I felt like I can try to do a little bit better than just playing locally in the park.
0: Yeah.
1: Yeah.
0: And how far did you think you might be able to take it?
1: There was times where I did think I could go all the way and I could be professional. But then in the back of my head, with my condition and everything, I kind of knew it wasn't going to be a possibility. So I joined my local team to start off with called Old Eyes Worthians. Had a great manager called Jason Gibson. And he was so supportive, understood my condition. I respect him a lot because he'd tell my mum, like, he is good enough, but obviously we can't play him the whole game. But same thing, my parents were super understanding, not saying, Johnny, it's a waste of your time. I've heard of stories of people who've got my condition and parents or coaches just telling them it's a waste of time, don't bother, because you're never going to be able to play a full game. And then I'd done that for quite a long time, then moved up again, but that was more when I was starting to get really ill. So I didn't really make an impact as much as I'd like to have.
0: And how did the condition affect your playing? I mean, you mentioned the energy levels, the exhaustion.
1: Football's a funny game because it's, I think once you've got the skill and the ability, then it's all mental. And then I think that's what I was struggling with at the time. I think back then when I knew I was a bit different to everyone else and I knew the energy and the tiredness was affecting me, I think then it affects the things you know you can do, but you couldn't do at the same time. Because, like, for example, I knew I could run down this far of the pitch this quick. But then because in the back of your head, you're thinking, I might be too tired after that, so I wouldn't do it. I haven't got too long to make an impact because I knew I couldn't survive too long on the pitch at this point when I was getting more ill. So then you're kind of rushing things to try and look good for the small 15 minutes. So, yeah, affected me, I think, more mentally than anything, because obviously you got the ability. It was more, yeah.
0: Yeah, how did you grapple with that, knowing, like, you know, I have the skill to be really good, but, you know, I've got this condition that's outside of my control. You know, I have the willpower, I've got the skill, but I just, there's something I can't control.
1: I think that is something I did battle with, especially when I was younger. As a child and stuff, I've gone through it and stuff like that. I kind of thought it was just like another battle I could win again. So, like, I'd try train as hard as I can. And I remember there was a fitness session. And obviously fitness sessions no one wants to turn up to or no one really wants to do. But I remember I came in pretty much running my legs off and trying to be as fit as I could and trying to show to the manager, look, I can do it. After that, I crashed pretty quick. But I think I was always mentally strong in that. I thought, yeah, it's a battle I can win. And doctors have always said to me, like, especially young years, or said to my parents that, Johnny can't do this, Johnny can't do that, he won't live this long. You know, I just thought, yeah, screw it, whatever a doctor kind of says, like, I'm going to try do even better. So that's been my mentality, literally, from a kid to now. Obviously, there's stuff you should really, really, if the doctor tells me take my medication, I'm doing it.
0: Yeah,
1: I'm not trying to say I'm going to take more now because of what you said. But no, I was thought, like, yeah, if the doctor says, for example, don't do DOV, like, you'd be too weak to do it, I'll go do it.
0: That was the Duke of Edinburgh, which we'll get to in a minute. But
1: yeah, if they say you can't play football, and it's the thing I really love doing, I'm going to do it anyway.
0: For a large part of your childhood and your adolescence, you were managing, you were playing football, you were having a, you know, normal childhood. At what point do things start to get, you know, really bad? Do you realize that there's this change?
1: Definitely around 14, 15, 16. So I knew my kidneys were going to deteriorate no matter what. I can only delay it. I can't prevent it. So I knew from childhood, I knew it was my role as well to delay it as much as you can, because they don't want to be doing any surgeries on kids who are growing and the effects of that. But then, yeah, during those years, I really started feeling more ill. I know I was saying about I felt tired before, but then kind of like hit a whole new level. Something they do is to measure how well a kidney's doing, they measure something called creatinine. An average man's creatinine in the UK is 61.9. a dangerous level is above 200. So anything above 200 is, you'd definitely be on a doctor's case and doing loads of checkups and stuff. And then when I got to the age of 16, mine was at 814. So as you can imagine, and that's kind of like red alarm signals. So that's pretty much, your kidneys aren't functioning by themselves anymore. You would need a machine to function, or you need a transplant. Obviously, I got way more ill. I was taking less time in school, so my school days were getting shortened. And then that's when I stopped playing football as much, because if I did go to school in the day, I'd be shattered and couldn't play football in the evening. That's when it hit home, really, to be fair.
0: How did that affect you, you know, psychologically, emotionally? Yeah.
1: Big time, really, because everything you love, and like football for me is also kind of my de-stress. Like, people go to the gym, people go on a run and stuff. That was like me with football. Like, when I'm playing football, even now, like, I don't think about my health. I don't think about the stresses of doctors and hospitals and stuff like that. Football's like, was the place where I'm kind of free to not think about anything, just distracted by playing football. So that was definitely a difficult part of my life.
0: And I mean, how important were, you know, your family, your parents, your friends, and kind of propping you up?
1: No, 100%. My friendship's really amazing. I think my mate Adam would come round and we'd play video games. So like we'd play like FIFA was our favourite when I'm sure he had better options. So that really meant a lot. I like family, friends come round and visit me. Your social life obviously goes down the less you're going out. So it still felt like I was seeing people and stuff, even though they were coming here and I was just sitting on a sofa.
0: Yeah.
1: But I was very grateful. My mum, my dad, my sister's always supporting me. Like even just to go sit downstairs, go watch a movie for a little bit. Just the little stuff made it much more bearable.
0: And then it's, you know, at this point, your kidneys are failing. You're exhausted. You're facing a transplant. But you decide to do the Duke of Edinburgh Gold Expedition, which is this adventure where young people have to plan, train, and work together to complete this. I think it's a minimum 4-day trek through the mountains and rough terrain. And it's hard for kind of a person who's not ill to do. It's very difficult. So why do you decide that this is something that, you know, you want to do and you need to
1: do? Well, I've done my bronze and silver already before that. So you do your bronze, silver, and then the last one, your gold. So I thought, oh, I can't miss out on the gold opportunity.
0: Aww.
1: And also, I could have done my gold maybe a bit later, but then also I wouldn't be able to do it with the same people I've done bronze and silver with. Obviously, I knew I was feeling terrible at the time. And probably 2 days in, I was definitely regretting my decision. But it was one of those things, as again, I was like, I'm not going to let someone put a clock on me. I was like, I'm going to do it.
0: So and like, I mean, before you do it, what do your doctors say? And what do your parents say?
1: I'm grateful. So my doctor, Emma Salisbury, she's an amazing doctor. She was up for it as well. She was like, because she kind of knows what I'm like and she's been with me for some time. So she was like, Johnny, as a professional, it wouldn't be the best to do it. And I wouldn't know how you'd be after you finish it or if you finish it at all. But she said, I'm not going to stop you if you do want to do it. And I'm always here, kind of like 2 days in, it went wrong. Just stop and like you come back and I can check you out and we'll be all fine. So I'm grateful. She's very supportive and she's very pro, be active, get out there. And it's a once in a lifetime opportunity as well doing this goal. Because when you start working and stuff, you don't have time to do stuff like this. And then my parents as well kind of sat me down and had a chat of like, are you sure? But they were supportive as well, and they were, it was good because they've always been in close connections with the schools I've gone in. They're close connection with the staff there, so it's only one call away if worse comes to worse. So yeah, I'm grateful they let me go as well.
0: And what was the expedition itself like? I believe at this point you had 9% kidney function.
1: Yeah.
0: But you're scaling mountains.
1: Exactly. So we went to the Lake District. And what was just even better, it was so warm. I think 24, 25 degrees, not too warm, but like here, very warm, sun's out. So water was quite scarce and had to keep getting refilled. And with my condition, you need water as well. So, yeah, you're carrying this massive bag on your back, pushing through, gone up the first mountain on the first day. That was tough. And I really thought, oh, dear, I'm not sure if I can do this. And I managed to get through the first 2 days and it was going really well. And then on the third day, I woke up feeling really bad and I was like, all right, maybe I'm going to stop here and like it's been good whilst it lasts kind of thing. And then my PE teacher came over and he's really encouragement and told him, like, come on, Johnny, you made it all this way. You've only got a couple of days left. You got this. So it was really nice. Done it. And then on the last day, you've got to go up a mountain called Helvellyn. I'm not sure how big it is off the top of my head, but it's a big mountain.
0: And you kind of got to scramble. I think I've been there.
1: Yeah, a little bit. Yeah, and that's like the last day. And that's like the big complete. You're finished when you get to the top. So at this point, everyone's finished. Everyone's at the top, but I'm the only one who's not yet. And I'm still probably 100 metres away from the top. It was so nice, and I still remember it is. Everyone who was doing DOV with me at the time came down the mountain to where I was. And the last bit, we all walked up together, finished it well. And then I remember my PE teacher shaking his hand, saying, well done, you completed it. And, like, he was amazed. Everyone else was like, dear me, Johnny, And then when I got to the top, took that bag off, just lied down, like, I'm done now. And then when I realised, oh, I have to walk down again, then I was a bit disappointed. But getting to the top was such an amazing feeling.
0: What did it mean to have that support of your peers, of your teacher?
1: It meant everything, because I think that's also what pushed me through. Doing anything solo is always a struggle. To push yourself, motivate yourself. But then when you've got other people doing it, and kind of you're part of a team. So for me as well, I never really want to let a team down and be like the burden to the team. So that helped me keep pushing, keep going forward. And yeah, having that teacher support of like someone who's seen, he's seen millions of people do it because he's gone on it every year. For him to be like amazed by how I'm doing just shows how much it does mean.
0: And how are you doing, you know, physically, emotionally, once you got back home after, you know, this very intense physical experience?
1: A lot of time in bed, my legs, everything, my body was just pretty much floppy in a way. But emotionally, I was on top of the world, to be honest, because I was like, I've done my gold DOV.
0: Yeah.
1: I've done all three. Like you say, there's people who are not ill at all and don't manage to complete all three. So I was amazed. I remember I told my doctor straight away, I've completed it. I'm all good. You don't have to worry. Like, don't get a surgery bed set up already.
0: Soon after you do the Duke of Edinburgh expedition, you end up on dialysis, which was not, you know, unexpected.
1: No, yeah.
0: You knew you were kind of headed towards dialysis and eventually a transplant. But waiting for a transplant, you know, it's not so simple. You don't just, you know, walk in to the doctor's office and get one, right? You need a donor, and finding a match wasn't straightforward. What is that waiting period like from when you're told, okay, this needs to happen, to actually finding a match and it happening?
1: Yeah. The waiting part is probably the hardest part, really, because that, first of all, dialysis is something no one wants to be on. So you get hooked up to a machine to clean your blood and do the kidney's job pretty much for you. It makes you feel terrible. It drains energy off you. It makes you feel physically sick as well, being on it. So I was thankful I wasn't on it

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1: So we went onto that scheme, and thankfully they do a test. It's kind of like a speed dating app, so it's like every 3 months they do a test and kind of see who you can match with in the UK.
2: So this is, the scheme is like your mom donates her kidney to a stranger.
1: Yeah.
2: And that stranger's family member donates their kidney to you.
1: Exactly. But yeah, so we entered that scheme. Thankfully, we made it on the first time and got a match on the first go. And the good thing about that scheme is if you do get a match on the first go, you can kind of set the transplant date in stone.
2: Mm-hmm.
1: And then, for example, my mom can tell her work, 8th of December, 2021.
2: Is that when it happened?
1: That's when I'm getting my transplant.
2: Johnny and his family marked their calendars for what was about to be a new chapter. Join us in the second half when Johnny gets another shot at his football dreams and heads to the international stage.
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4: 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That's today at 11 on The Conversation on HPR One.
2: Next, it's part two of Outlook. After Johnny Biamungu's kidney transplant, he thought his football dreams were gone, until his doctor told him about a local transplant team.
1: I was thinking, all right, she wants me to go, so I will go, but it won't be much. But it was actually quite a good level. You're seeing a lot of people just like me, like, who are young and have had transplants, are still playing football.
2: And that side, Johnny would go all the way to the transplant Euros and World Cup. That's after the news.
5: BBC News with Govinda Gill. Amnesty International has called for a peacekeeping force to be sent to Sudan after detailing the extent of crimes against humanity allegedly being committed there. The investigation heard allegations of widespread and deliberate violence, especially against children. And new laws come into force in China, which critics say is aimed at erasing minority groups. The government says the legislation will strengthen social cohesion by making Mandarin the language of education, official business and public spaces. The White House has denied there are any conflicts of interest in Donald Trump's business dealings after new disclosures showed he made more than $1 billion from cryptocurrency ventures last year. A man's been arrested in Germany on charges of genocide and 25 counts of murder linked to atrocities that took place in Rwanda in the 1990s. The Rwandan German national is said to have participated in some of the killings himself using extreme violence. Police in South Africa say they've arrested more than 900 people during Tuesday's nationwide protest against illegal immigration. Charges range from looting to inciting public violence. A massive police presence on the streets ensured the day passed off largely peacefully. Three people have died from suffocation in Mexico City as thousands of football fans crowded the streets on Tuesday night to celebrate the national team's victory over Ecuador in the World Cup. The lead singer of the 70s disco group The Village People, Victor Willis, has died at the age of 74. Victor Willis was recognised by millions of people for his performances dressed as a traffic policeman and a Navy officer, and co-wrote many of The Village People's hits, including YMCA. It became known as a gay anthem, but Willis said that was not the song's intention. That's the latest.

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1: Welcome back. You're listening to part two of Outlook on the BBC World Service, your destination for amazing life stories. I'm Asya Pooks. I've been speaking to British footballer and PE teacher Johnny Biamungu, who was born with prune belly syndrome, a condition so serious that doctors told his parents he wouldn't live to see five. But while the illness did shape a lot of his day-to-day life, Johnny had other ideas. Football became his passion and his purpose, even as his condition made playing much harder than it was for his peers and teammates. For years, Johnny just willed himself to be better by trying harder. But at 16, his health was deteriorating fast, and it was no longer a case of mind over matter. He needed a new kidney, but no one in his family was a match. So Johnny and his mother joined a scheme where families in the same situation donate organs to each other. And in December 2021, they found a match. This wasn't just an organ, but a second chance at life and at his football dreams.
2: I only remember probably 3 days after my surgery. But my mum, so her surgery was earlier, so she was already waiting for me awake.
1: It's an extraordinary thing your mother does. I mean, it's not just that she gives her kidney directly to you, her child, but she gives it to a stranger. So
2: yeah.
1: She's got her kidney and someone else's child. It's remarkable, really.
2: It really is. And that's why I do look at it as, even though physically her kidney's in someone else, but I always think of it as her kidney's the one I got in me now.
1: Mm.
2: She's done that, but the main reason is to get me a kidney. Fortunately, 3 days after, when I was like properly awake, properly conscious and everything, I do remember that, just like trying to feel where the kidney was. They put this kidney on the front.
1: Mm.
2: So obviously your kidneys naturally are on the back and you're born with them on the back. But they put the new kidney on the front. So that felt weird. And it felt weird looking at like a weird bump at the bottom of my stomach.
1: Mm.
2: Kind of like confirming the job that they haven't tried anything else. And I saw the kidney in there. But it was really weird coming out of that because obviously as a kid I've had surgeries and everything, but those I don't really remember too well. But this is the one where I've kind of like, wow, this is huge. But I thought in my head I was more looking forward to, all right, when I'm now recovered and I'm now feeling okay, it's going to be much better for me.
1: Yeah. And it's a long road to recovery, right? It's a months-long process. What did you think about? What were you most looking forward to?
2: Yeah, so it's around 3 months is kind of like the average. And I think, like I said, because I'm quite driven and motivated to be fit and back playing football is always the thing I loved.
1: Yeah.
2: So I think I was trying to aim for lower than 3 months, which isn't always great, and the doctor wasn't always happy about it. But I was trying to aim to be kind of like out of bed, back outside as soon as I could. But it's tough because at the time I was still in school. GCSEs are obviously big exams here in year 11. This is the time I need to be knuckling down more than anything. And obviously I'm super weak from the transplant. And I think post-transplant, I was going in every week because they want to check the kidney hasn't failed. And obviously they're just checking you're still building okay. So it felt kind of going back to childhood, being back in and out of hospital a lot. And you kind of feel like you're taking a step back then more than anything at that time.
1: Mm.
2: Then a step forward. But I think, yeah, I was really driven. I'm motivated to like listen to my doctors. If they say do this, I'm going to do this so I can feel better later.
1: And how long did the recovery take you? Did you fulfill your ambition in less than 3 months?
2: So 3 months is kind of what they say. That's when you can go back to kind of normal living. But that still doesn't mean playing football or anything like that. That's going back to work, going back to school, stuff like that. But I was back in school, I think more because my parents wanted me back in school because it was such a crucial time. But yeah, probably a 5 month process to touching a football or going out doing sports or being active.
1: How was it to, you know, kick a football around again?
2: It is crazy. It's like kind of falling in love with the sport again as well, because I think at times, like, you know, just kicking a tiny soft little football in the house, just passing to your wall and stuff, is it feels okay, but it's nothing near like putting my boots and like actually playing outside on a grass pitch.
1: Yeah.
2: It felt crazy, but also felt kind of like if you don't ride a bike in a long time and you go ride a bike, it does just feel like a bit unnatural.
1: Yeah.
2: And then I kind of had a bit of a barrier thinking, will I ever be able to be as good as I was before? am I able to get back into a team that I used to play for? As much as I loved getting back into it, it was quite hard as well.
1: And how'd you find out about the Transplant World Cup, right? This is, it's a football competition for the recipients of organ transplants.
2: Yeah. I think it starts off with my doctor, really, again. As I said before, she's so about getting people active and being proactive. She told me about the local London transplant team. So I went there thinking in my head, because you look around your ward and you look around who you see in an appointment.
1: Mm.
2: And I'm looking around, I'm thinking, they don't really look like people who can play football, to be honest. So then I was thinking, all right, she wants me to go, so I will go, but it won't be much.
1: Yeah.
2: Anyway, I go, and you're seeing a lot of people just like me, like, who are young and have had transplants, are still playing football,
1: mm-hmm.
2: and who are playing football to a decent level. And then with this team, I was playing with them for a couple of months. And then fortunately, they, even with me joining so soon, they let me go to a competition in Cardiff. And this was just a tournament against other transplant teams in the UK. Managed to play quite well. I got player of the tournament. And then met up with a professional footballer called Danny Gabidon, who's really nice. And, you know, he messaged me and stuff like that. It was a big encouragement as well. And then at this tournament, I played quite well. So the England manager called me up.
1: Mm-hmm.
2: And he gave me a little ring on the phone and said, I'd like to take you to a training session. And then that I was big nervous for, because I'm thinking some of these players are really good. Like, we're talking boys there who play semi-pro, like, or get paid to play as well. Personally, I don't think I'm back at my best yet. And I feel like I have been playing better before the transplant. So I thought maybe I'm not ready for that. Anyway, went through a few sessions, and maybe 3-4 months down the line, after being involved in this England squad, he called me up to go to Italy.
1: This is the manager.
2: Yeah, called me up to go to Italy to be part of the World Cup. Getting that phone call before even going and all that stuff, getting that phone call was amazing, because it's like, I'm representing my country in a major tournament, like a dream for most children in the UK, I'm sure. It meant the world, and it was so good, because this journey I've gone on, the recovery I've done, and trying to build up, this is like the cherry on top. I've done all this work and try to stay positive and stuff, and when times have been tough, to being get called up to play for your country, to get called up to go to Italy for a World Cup was amazing.
1: Yeah, it's like not something you could have imagined, you know,
2: exactly.
1: When you're feeling horrible in bed, completely exhausted in some of your lowest moments, and then...
2: Yeah, it's literally a dream you probably have at night, and obviously never going to become a reality, but this genuinely did.
1: So England goes to the Transplant World Cup in 2024. You're playing, narrowly miss out on a victory. But you're competing again, right? On the world stage.
2: Yeah.
1: And then last year, you go to the Transplant Euros and, you know, you win. How did that feel? And, you know, what do you remember of the final moments of the final game against Italy,
2: Italy, yeah. Going to the World Cup was amazing itself. And then going to the Euros, it was on home soil as well. So it's here in the UK, the Euros. So it meant, you know, my family could come watch me. Everyone could come watch. Friends were watching. It was online as well, so people could watch. You feel like you have to perform. You have to do well. And another just milestone in my journey, because I was like, oh, it's nice to get called up for the World Cup, but it probably will never happen again or anything similar. And then you get called up to the Euros. And I remember, in that final game against Italy, walking up, doing the national anthem and stuff, like heart racing. The game against Italy was 0-0 at the time, so 0-0. Coming to the closing minutes of the game, probably 3 minutes left. And I remember we got on the ball. Few people passed, a few people. Goes down the left side, crossed into the box, and this guy, our striker, Kev Kylie, scores the final goal. And there was only 30 seconds left to play after that went in. So when that went in, everyone went ecstatic. Obviously, we weren't inside, but it felt like a roof just went off, because we knew the time left was short. We knew all we had to do is let them score for 30 seconds. And then one of my best feelings of that whole tournament was they started playing again, and they passed to their right winger. and I don't think I've ever ran this fast. I've ran so quick to this Italian player, kicked the ball out of play to just stop them wasting time, and the crowd just cheered, had a few people saying my name as well. That was great. I can't even describe how good that I felt in the moment. And obviously when that final whistle went, the games were done. It's 1-0 to England. We've won it. You know, people's kids came running on the pitch and stuff like that. And then all the lads on the team, like, call them my brothers now, because we've all gone through similar experiences, all felt terrible in life. All have gone and had a transplant and starting to feel better. But yeah, to have that milestone and represent your country. And then since then, obviously, it's been nice, like being on the BBC once already, and then being on other news outlets and being able to go back to my school where I work. I've done a few assemblies for the children there.
0: Yeah.
2: You know, try to get them a bit inspired. And I love it going back to work after a tournament, because obviously I take a week off for them. So they're kind of like, oh, where am I gone? Trying to
0: what
2: get them to stay in school.
0: What do your students think of their PE teacher? You know, being an England international and Euros winner.
2: They love it. They do love it. And I was like, when we won the Euros and I got to bring the big trophy back to my school, I was showing them the kits and showing them who signed my football and stuff like that. Like, all the kids, they're so excited, and it's kind of like, it's my own little fan base in a way. It's kind of like, you know, getting high fives in the playground and stuff like that. Like, it means everything. And it's such a great encouragement, great time as well to share stories like that and to show the students as well. Like I spoke about in my assemblies, like, I've been through tough times. You might be going through tough times, or you might end up in your life going through a tough time. One of the school mottos is to be inspired and be inspiring. So I think that suits that quite well.
0: Yeah, you're living up to the motto.
2: I'm trying to, yeah.
0: So you've been beating the odds your whole life, right?
2: Yeah.
0: You know, doctors were surprised you survived till 5 years old, right? And then you were told you couldn't play football and you couldn't do this. And you've done all of these things and more. Do you have these sort of like pinch me moments where you're like, oh, I wasn't even supposed to be here, and oh my goodness?
2: Definitely, 100%. And I think more than me having them, I think my family, my grandparents, my mum, my dad, everyone has more of those moments, because for them, seeing me as a kid, they would have known what my life would look like now, if there was going to be any life now. And I think for them it's way more than it is for me. But definitely, like, after doing these England stuffs and, you know, teaching and stuff, like, even if you got a bad day at work, and I'm thinking, my bad day at work, I'm just glad that I am working, because you're like, I'm here, and this is something I never thought I'd be doing anyways. So, yeah, I try and make the most of it. I don't really want to reflect too much, because I just want to keep going and keep going forward. But to think of where I've been and where I've got to, it's my motivation, really.
0: You're going to another Transplant World Cup this September, I believe.
2: Yeah, so in September, we're going to Frankfurt. That's where the next World Cup's being held. So, and obviously, with last World Cup missing out just from Spain, obviously, we're all motivated. Training starts now, pretty much. So diet's going to be looking good from now till then. Jogging and running is going to start now. But we're really motivated to this time go there after winning the Euros as well. Go to Germany, come home with silverware.
1: That was the brilliant footballer and teacher, Johnny Biamungu. We're wishing you all the best for September. And if you've been watching this year's FIFA World Cup, you might have heard this song. That's Die Die, one of the official songs for the tournament by the Colombian megastar, Shakira. Let's just say, Shakira knows her way around a World Cup anthem. Her song Waka Waka with South African super band Freshly Ground became the most streamed World Cup song ever on Spotify. And it's been watched by over 4.5 billion people on YouTube.
3: This time for Africa.
1: The 2010 song came together in a New York studio when Shakira's producer had a chance encounter with Freshly Ground. The band's former lead singer, Zolani Mahola, told me the story of Waka Waka.
3: He had the beat and then he had the chorus. And that chorus was based on a West African song that had been written in the 80s by a Cameroonian marching band called Golden Sound.

0: I was really inspired by this idea that this was based on something that soldiers had written. It's kind of pidgin English for, you know, march, march, waka waka. And I found a quite playful melody and based the lyrics of a little game that we used to play when we were kids in the Eastern Cape. So putting together this idea of these soldiers and this playful little kiddie melody, I came up with something that went like this. Abuyela machoni, biggie biggie mama, one A to Z. Batizi sala machoni, biggie biggie mama, from east to west. Bati waga waga ma waga waga ma Zangi zizwe mazibuye, cause this is Africa. So the thing that I'm singing before, because this is Africa, is Zonke izizwe mazibuye, all of the nations must return. The soldiers came back. Abuya la machoni, piki piki mama, which is part of the little childhood game, brought all of these soldiers back from east to the west. And they go, waka waka ma waka waka ma So a real sense of kind of gathering everybody from all corners of the world, which is, of course, what was happening during the World Cup, is that all nations were being brought together to the central point, back to Africa.
1: You can find Zolani Mohola's story on the Outlook website. As this year's competition reaches its climax this month, we'll be keeping you in the action with more World Cup stories. Our next set comes from the reigning champions, Argentina. We'll be hearing from Miriam Lewin, a survivor of the 1978 competition, which hid a dark secret, and why World Cup fanatic Osvaldo Santander created a museum dedicated to football memorabilia. I'm Asya Fuchs. The producer today was Tommy Dixon. Outlook will be back again tomorrow at the same time with another fantastic life story. We'll see you then.
2: BBC World Service and now Witness History with me, Vicky Farncombe. I've been listening to the archives to bring you the story of Rosa Parks, honoured in the US as the First Lady of Civil Rights. She changed history when she refused to give up her seat on the bus for a white man. This programme features outdated and offensive language. It was first broadcast in 2024.
3: Ladies and gentlemen, I want to introduce to you the woman who started our modern struggle for freedom because she got tired of indignity and Jim Crow and sat down. And when Rosa Parks sat down, a revolution broke forth. Rosa Parks!
2: That's Rosa Parks, being introduced at the Washington Freedom March in August 1963. Rosa was brought up in Alabama during the Jim Crow era, when state laws enforced segregation in practically all aspects of daily life. Public schools, water fountains, trains and buses all had to have separate facilities for white people and black people. In 1961, the civil rights leader Dr. Martin Luther King told the BBC what black people in Alabama experienced on the buses.
4: Negroes were treated in a very discourteous manner. The bus drivers usually talked to Negro passengers in a very inhuman way. Not only that, if one had visited Montgomery, Alabama prior to 1955, December of 1955, he would have seen Negro passengers actually standing over empty seats. This was because the first 10 seats were reserved for whites only.
2: Rosa was determined not to accept this. On the 1st of December 1955, she was on her way home from the Montgomery Fair department store, where she worked as a seamstress.
5: She boarded a Cleveland Avenue bus. She was tired and her feet were aching. She paid her fare and sat down.
2: This is her speaking to the BBC about it in 1965.
6: The bus was organized with racial segregation, the white passengers to the front and the colored to the rear. And the bus driver, of course, would move or rearrange his passengers to his wishes, would order some persons to give up their seats for white passengers who had to stand.
7: And he ordered you?
6: Yes, he did.
7: And then what happened?
6: When I refused to move, he had me arrested. Well, they questioned me about why I refused to give up the seat, and when I told them I didn't believe I should have to give up the seat, they told me I was under arrest.
2: Rosa was fingerprinted, charged with refusing to obey the orders of a bus driver, and put in a cell. Civil rights leader Edgar Nixon helped bail Rosa out. He felt her arrest was the perfect case to challenge Montgomery's racist bus system because she was mature and respectable and she was passionate about civil rights. Dr. King was 26 at the time and a pastor at Dexter Avenue Baptist Church in Montgomery.
4: Pretty soon after she was arrested, the word got around the Montgomery community, and there was a spontaneous reaction. More than 99% of the Negro people of Montgomery rose up with a bit of indignation, a righteous indignation, I would say.
2: Rosa was due to appear in court on Monday, the 5th of December, 4 days after her arrest. In those intervening days, the women in Montgomery got busy. At schools and churches, the message went out: boycott the buses on Monday. Rosa's lawyer, Fred Gray, spoke to the BBC in 1974.
8: We knew that she was going to be convicted. But what was more important than her case per se, whether or not she was convicted or not, the black community had become so upset and disturbed over the bus situation and over Mrs. Park's arrest until we had concluded that this simply was it, the straw that broke the camel's back.
2: Rosa's trial lasted 30 minutes. After being found guilty and fined $14, including court costs, she appealed her conviction and formally challenged the legality of racial segregation. That evening, thousands of people gathered at Holt Street Baptist Church and agreed to carry on the boycott. The MIA, the Montgomery Improvement Association, was founded to organise the boycott, and Dr. King became the spokesperson.
4: From this time, I found myself in a leadership position in the civil rights struggle.
2: The boycott hit the bus company hard, as around 75% of passengers were black.
9: We have met with these people. We're glad to continue to meet with them.
2: This is bus company official J.H. Bagley speaking to CBS days after the boycott started.
9: But their request was, in effect, that we operate without complying with the state and city laws requiring the separation of those races. That we cannot do because under our franchise from the city, we are required to abide by all applicable laws and ordinances.
2: The MIA organized transport for around 30,000 people so they could get to work without having to ride buses, as the BBC explained in 1965.
5: A large fleet of private cars was organised. Those who could find no transport agreed to walk. Within a week, the Montgomery bus boycott was over 99% effective, despite attempts by the bus company to break it down.
2: Those who took part faced bad weather, harassment, intimidation, and being fired.
4: There have been many, many arrests, many tickets on minor, almost imaginary traffic violations. But in spite of all of that, the people continue to go on in a real spirit of love and determination.
2: Rosa and her husband Raymond both lost their jobs. She ended up working for the MIA, organizing transport.
6: Later on, when it became evident that we were going to continue to stay off the bus, there were acts of violence to the extent of some homes were bombed and churches also, and quite a number of arrests made.
5: Christmas came and went. The boycott continued through the winter, through the spring, through the summer. For, as Dr. King had been quick to realize, more was at stake than seats in a local bus.
4: It is really a protest against the whole system of segregation.
2: While Rosa's appeal was tied up in the Alabama state courts, lawyer Fred Gray filed a federal lawsuit on behalf of a group of women who had also been discriminated against by bus drivers. On the 4th of June 1956, a panel of three judges in the US District Court ruled in their favour. The state and the city appealed against the decision, but on the 13th of November 1956, the U.S. Supreme Court upheld the ruling that segregation on public transportation was unconstitutional.
6: My case was cleared away. When we started back to riding the buses, it was without racial segregation.
2: Rose's lawyer, Fred Gray, again.
8: I think if there was any one point, or one event, in the civil rights movement that started in the 50s, you can pinpoint it to the Montgomery bus boycott. Black people stuck together for 14 months in the cradle of the Confederacy. We could do it here, and they could do it anywhere around the world.
2: Rosa Parks continued to fight for civil rights all her life. In 1999, she was awarded the Congressional Gold Medal, the highest honor the U.S. can bestow on a civilian. She died in 2005 at the age of 92. Witness History was presented by me, Vicky Farncombe, using BBC Archive. This programme was first broadcast in 2024.
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15: 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KHPR Honolulu, KKUA Wailuku, KANO Hilo, KHPH Kailua Kona, KIPL Lihue, and KJHF Kualapu'u.

0: This is Andrew Peach with the headlines at midday GMT. A new report reveals stronger evidence of atrocities by the paramilitary rapid support forces during the fall of the Sudanese city of El Fasher.
1: I am a displaced woman who fled El Fasher. They left us with nothing, not even food. They beat my two-year-old child right in front of me.
0: China introduces a new law which critics say is aimed at erasing minority groups. And the Japanese yen is at its lowest level against the dollar in 40 years. Also in the newsroom, the search for survivors after Venezuela's earthquakes.
2: You need to hire earth-moving equipment, and all of that has been used on the houses of the rich and important people. But these are people in here too, not dogs or animals, and they deserve help.
0: How Dutch players are facing racist abuse after their team's elimination from the Men's World Cup. And we're at Wimbledon with both the men's and women's world number ones in action. Those stories on the way in the newsroom from the BBC.
3: BBC News with Govinda Gill. Police in South Africa say they've arrested more than 900 people during Tuesday's nationwide protest against illegal immigration. Charges range from looting to inciting public violence. Tuesday marked an unofficial deadline set by anti-immigration groups for all undocumented migrants to leave South Africa. Myeni Jones reports.
4: According to South Africa's Joint Security Body, the largest number of arrests made on Tuesday were in the Western Cape. But the authorities detained people across the country, including in KwaZulu-Natal and in the Eastern Cape. A spokesperson for the security forces said 120 marches were held on Tuesday. The majority were peaceful, while 12 turned violent. The South African Defence Force was deployed to central Johannesburg to help the police deal with reports of looting, robberies and violence. A BBC crew also witnessed looting in the informal settlement of Claremont in Durban late on Tuesday night.
3: Amnesty International has called for a peacekeeping force to be sent to Sudan after detailing the extent of crimes against humanity allegedly being committed there. A wide-ranging report by the human rights group said the paramilitary rapid support forces committed numerous crimes and ethnic cleansing during its bloody attack on the city of El Fasher last year. Barbara Plett-Usher reports from Nairobi.
5: The rapid support forces now appear to be preparing for another major offensive against a strategic city, Al Obeid, in south-central Sudan. That's raised international alarm about the possibility of more violence against civilians. RSF leaders have acknowledged some violations were committed in Al Fasher, but insist the scale has been exaggerated by their enemies. They also say they've approved the opening of safe corridors for civilians in Al Obeid. But Amnesty says it has identified RSF commanders responsible for violations of international law and is stressing the need for accountability.
3: UNICEF is warning the twin earthquakes that struck Venezuela a week ago have exacerbated the risks of child exploitation and trafficking if separated children are not quickly identified and reunited with relatives. The charity estimates that nearly 700,000 children require humanitarian assistance across the affected areas. Local charities have documented reports of rescued children going missing. Initial figures suggest more than 1,000 people in Spain have died as a result of last month's heatwave. Here's our environment correspondent, Matt McGrath.
6: The brutal June heatwave that hit much of Europe is being linked to the deaths of at least 1,028 people in Spain, according to preliminary estimates from the Madrid-based Carlos III Health Institute. That figure is more than double the number linked to heat in the same period last year. Spain's weather agency says the first 6 months of 2026 were the country's hottest on record, with temperatures 1.6 degrees Celsius above normal. Scientists say climate change is driving the intensity of heat waves like this one.
3: BBC News. Police in Belgium say several people have died in a fire which broke out at an apartment block in the city of Antwerp. The exact number of victims isn't known, and a search is continuing for anyone left inside the building. The fire service said heavy smoke was making the rescue operation more difficult. More than 200 people live in the 10-storey block. Indirect negotiations are reported to be taking place between the US and Iran in Qatar as concerns have been rising over whether the ceasefire will continue to hold. A senior Iranian official has told the Reuters news agency that talks have been underway since Tuesday night and are focusing on the Strait of Hormuz and the release of frozen Iranian assets. Three people have died from suffocation in Mexico City as thousands of football fans crowded the streets on Tuesday night to celebrate the national team's victory over Ecuador in the World Cup. The authority said that emergency teams tended to three people who had fallen unconscious at different locations but were unable to resuscitate them. The lead singer of the 70s disco group The Village People, Victor Willis, has died at the age of 74. Victor Willis was recognised by millions of people for his performances dressed as a traffic policeman and a Navy officer. He co-wrote many of the Village People's hits, including YMCA. It became known as a gay anthem, but Willis said that was not the song's intention. He said they wrote their music for everyone.
7: The first album was basically about gay life. When I wrote the second album, I had to broaden the spectrum of it because I wasn't gay. When I would write lyrics, it could be taken by any type of lifestyle, more than just one. I wanted to write it to where it could be comfortable for gay people or it could be comfortable for straight.
3: He was born in Texas, the son of a Baptist preacher, and first developed his powerful voice in his father's church. That's the latest BBC News.
0: And this is Andrew Peach on the BBC World Service. Welcome to the newsroom. Let's start with the ongoing civil war in Sudan, when the Rapid Support Forces, the RSF, took the city of El Fasher last October. They were almost immediately surrounded by reports of atrocities carried out by troops against civilians. One of the most shocking allegations was that patients and staff were killed at a hospital. These people who fled the city had terrible stories to tell.
8: There are violations taking place on the roads, including looting and shooting, with no distinction made between young or old. Thanks be to God, we managed to reach Tawila.
1: I am a displaced woman who fled El Fasher. They left us with nothing, not even food. They beat my two-year-old child right in front of me, and I nearly lost my mind when I saw that.
0: People who escaped El Fasher speaking last year. The United Nations has already said the attack on the city bore the hallmarks of genocide. Now we've got a new report from Amnesty International with more details about what happened. Among other accusations, Amnesty says the RSF deliberately targeted children. The RSF now seems to be planning an attack on another city in the south, El Obeid. There are fears that the same kind of thing could happen there. Our Africa correspondent Barbara Pettusher told me why this new report matters.
9: I think this report essentially strengthens the evidence we already had about mass atrocities being committed in El Fasher, not just when the RSF took it over and captured it last October, but also in the siege of the city and the campaign in the surrounding areas. So Amnesty interviewed more than 200 survivors. They talked about witnessing mass killings, detentions, beatings, sexual violence, the kind of thing that we have heard before. Amnesty very much emphasized that there was an ethnic element to this. The armed groups that were defending the city came from the local Zagawa tribe, and so the RSF seems to have targeted the Zagawa civilians just as it did the fighters. One thing that struck me is that they said that the children were not collateral damage of the violence. There were cases of them being deliberately targeted, so they mentioned specifically shootings, abductions in particular, also rape. And they said that they had identified RSF commanders who had carried out violations of international law, and they urged accountability. I suppose a takeaway that I had was, as the evidence mounts, calls for accountability grow, and yet the violence is still being committed with impunity, which it is. I should say, as we've reported before, that the RSF has admitted there were some violations in El Fasher, but it says the scale of them were wildly exaggerated by its enemies.
0: Obviously, it's important to document the truth and the full horrors of what happened, but does this report lead to anything? Does it change anything?
9: It adds to the calls for criminal investigations, for monitoring, for eventually using the bodies that do international accountability, such as the International Criminal Court, to try to bring people to book for what has happened. And the other thing it does is it also strengthens calls for some sort of civilian protection mechanism, an international protection force, especially as the RSF does appear to be preparing to launch an invasion of another city, the strategic city of El Obeid in central Sudan, which has led to lots of international expressions of concern that there could be more civilian killings.
0: And in terms of where we are now with this ongoing conflict between the RSF and the Sudanese military, what's happening today?
9: The RSF does appear to be preparing to launch an invasion of this other city, the south central city of El Obeid, which is at a strategic transport and location junction. It has essentially had the city under siege for a large part of the war, but it has increased drone strikes in recent months, and it has started to mass troops there. El Obeid is different than Al Fasher in the sense that the local population there is not one major ethnic group that the RSF sees as an enemy, which it did in Al Fasher. There's people from all over Sudan in Al Obeid. But nevertheless, the increase in drone strikes have really been targeting things like fuel and water and power and supply trucks. So there's a humanitarian crisis. I was speaking to somebody whose family is in Al Obeid, and I said, are they preparing to flee if the RSF looked like it was actually going to be able to launch a ground invasion? She said, not really. She said, the feeling in Al Obeid is they don't believe the RSF will be able to come in by ground. But also, I think just the effort of leaving is huge. If you manage to get to another so-called safe city, rent is just over the top. Displacement camps are not a place you want to be. About 200,000 people in Al Obeid are already displaced. So people are quite reluctant to move.
0: That's our Africa correspondent, Barbara Platt-Usher, with me. Next to China and a new law which has come into effect focusing on the country's different ethnic groups. The Chinese government says the legislation, which is more than 60 articles long, will promote ethnic unity and harmony. Critics say it will impose the culture of China's dominant ethnic group, the Han Chinese, on the rest of the population. The law, for example, makes it clear that children will now have to study using Mandarin Chinese, regardless of what language they speak at home. I asked Vicky Bristow what the law says and what the Chinese government is trying to achieve.
10: It's quite a long law with lots of provisions, but a couple of things stand out. Firstly, the law about language, which you mentioned there. Previously, Chinese governments have emphasized that ethnic minorities can learn, study, children at school in their own languages so that they get a proper grounding in that language. That's now flipped. So all children have to learn in Mandarin Chinese. The Chinese government says that's to help them integrate with the rest of China and to help them get jobs in the future. A couple of other things also out of this document. Firstly, that parents could be prosecuted for not teaching their children properly about ethnic harmony. They've got to teach them to love the Chinese Communist Party and to love China, or the China that the Communist Party defines as being China, and that they can be prosecuted for not doing that. That's kind of an odd idea. And thirdly, there is a provision where people can be prosecuted, individuals and organizations overseas. So you might say something about China's ethnic situation overseas and face prosecution. It's difficult to see how China could prosecute people whilst they are abroad. They don't have the legal basis to do that. But when people perhaps say things outside of China, go back to China, they might be prosecuted then. There's already evidence that's already happened.
0: Okay. And perhaps inevitably, with what you've just outlined, lots of criticism of this.
10: There is, primarily about the language. If you think about China, it's a vast country, and a lot of minority groups are ethnically, linguistically, culturally very different to Han Chinese people. They make up about 90% of the population. So not allowing them to use their own language really undermines everything about their culture. A couple of years ago, I did a radio documentary about the situation in Tibet, where children as young as 3 and 4, they were going to kindergartens and schools. And because Tibet is a wide area with not many people, schools are often centrally placed and people have to go and board there. So they're learning all the time in Mandarin, going home and not being able to speak to their parents or their grandparents. So really it's undermining, this is what the critics argue, the very basis of what an ethnic culture is about.
0: And the concept of ethnic unity, it sounds like it means something different to the Chinese authorities than it might to many other people around the world.
10: Yeah, in many countries, we basically feel that the individual and groups have a right to express themselves, speak in whatever language they want, and have that enshrined in legislation. They might go to school, be able to interact with government organisations, see signposts in that language. In China, they don't see it like that. They fear the country splitting apart. And what they want to do, the Chinese government under Xi Jinping, is essentially bring everybody together under one dominant ideology, one dominant culture, the Han Chinese culture, and essentially allow people to dance and sing and wear ethnic costumes, but not go too deep into their culture.
0: Mickey Bristow reporting. This is The Newsroom with Andrew Peach here on the BBC World Service. Now to the Men's World Cup. It's into the knockout phase and the penalty shootout has therefore very quickly become a thing. Deciding a football match this way is dramatic, but it puts big pressure on the penalty taker. And it takes enormous courage, I guess, to step out for your country in front of tens of thousands of people in the stadium and millions of people watching around the world. A few years ago, three England players faced online racist abuse after missing penalties. And this week, the same thing has happened to several Dutch players after the Netherlands were eliminated from the World Cup. Let's go to the Netherlands and the Dutch sports journalist Refke op Hetveld, who's with us live on the programme. Refke, first of all, can you just talk us through the penalty shootout and the racist abuse that's resulted from it?
11: Yes, of course. So there are three Dutch players that have missed a quite dramatic penalty shootout that got the Dutch eliminated against Morocco a couple days ago. The three players that missed are Justin Kluivert and Crescencio Somerville, two Premier League players, and Quinton Timber. And yeah, they have unfortunately received a lot of racial abuse on their social media, including pictures of monkeys. Kluivert and Somerville have both turned off the ability to react on their Instagram after that, so it's hard to tell how many people responded to them exactly. But Timber's Instagram account is still open, and we can see dozens of people who have written racist comments. Thankfully, also a lot of people telling those people off, but it's still horrible, obviously.
0: So this is becoming a trend now, I guess, because there's such attention on the individual player if they miss a penalty, which the sort of presumption is that players will score. Fans are angry, they're looking for someone to blame, they're looking for some reason, and seem to alight on this whole business of race. What's the Dutch Football Association saying?
11: So they've responded last night from the United States, where they still are, and they are horrified. They say they are drawing a line. They've also said that they will report at a website where you can report online discrimination. So this is kind of like a contact point that will then look into the allegations and see if said comments are still online and if the comments are a particular criminal offense. We've also already heard that before the FA reported this, there have already been dozens of people reporting this specific racial abuse after the game.
0: Okay, and you probably know there's been a prosecution in the UK for online abuse of a black player. This is from the England women's team. Have there been any prosecutions of that sort in the Netherlands?
11: Not exactly, no. So there has been a campaign, actually, from the start of the World Cup here on national television starring Ruud Gullit, trying to create awareness on online abuse and trying to make sure that fans actually have a positive attitude towards the players. The online platform that I mentioned just now, where the FA will report this case, has been able to get, in previous cases, comments removed off of social media platforms. But as far as prosecutions, I couldn't really find much. I do know that last month, a TV presenter in the Netherlands of a far-right network has been convicted of community service for racist abuse on social media platform X a few years ago. But as for an actual prison sentence, like happened with the abuser of Jess Carter that you just talked about, I don't think that has happened yet in the Netherlands, no.
0: Okay, and just finally, Refke, stepping away from what's obviously a relatively small number of people using this as an excuse for racism. What's the more general mood in the country about the fact that the team are out?
11: Not very good, as you can imagine. Getting to the last 32 is not at all what the Netherlands were hoping for, both the team and the country. Everyone is really disappointed, not just with the fact that they lost against Morocco, but also with how they play. There's a lot of criticism on Ronald Koeman, the head coach, who actually stepped down this morning or last night. And the way he kind of, he's not a very adventurous coach. He played a very defensive kind of play all of a sudden in the round of 32. So, the mood is not great when it comes to football these days.
0: Really appreciate you joining us. Thank you very much indeed, Refke. Refke op Hetveld live with me from the Netherlands. Now, it is 6 days since we were telling you that there'd been two earthquakes in Venezuela on this program. The full extent of the destruction still isn't known, and few Venezuelans think the official official figures bear much resemblance to the number of people who've actually died beneath the rubble. Along the northern coast of the country, some of the affected communities lived in social housing built under the late President Hugo Chavez. Victims' families are now saying those houses were of very poor quality. Our correspondent Will Grant has been meeting relatives who are refusing to give up the search.
2: Almost a week on from the dual earthquakes which flattened entire communities of northern Venezuela, 15-year-old Samuel Ordóñez is still calling out his older brother's name into the rubble. Edward is somewhere inside, entombed in the concrete and broken glass of a collapsed 12-storey housing block built by the government of the late socialist leader Hugo Chavez. Edward isn't alone in there. His wife and their two children, aged 3 and 4, are also missing. We know we found his apartment, Samuel tells me. We found his crockery, pointing at a set of broken purple bowls and plates at our feet. Samuel, his young face stained with dust and ash, says the responsibility of crawling into dangerous spaces, searching for his brother's family, should not fall to a teenager. I'm 15 and I'm giving it everything I can, he says. But you need to hire earth-moving equipment, and all of that has been used on the houses of the rich and important people. But these are people in here too, not dogs or animals, and they deserve help. That sense of anger at the authorities will be particularly acute among one set of relatives. In the morning of the earthquakes, a deportation flight returned to Caracas from the United States with 147 Venezuelans, of which 7 were children. The authorities took the deportees to a hotel near the airport, which is where they were housed when the earthquake struck and the building crumbled. Only 12 of the deportees have been found alive. Gracias. As we drove up to the site, we were stopped by the security forces. Not generic National Guard troops, however, but officers of the Sebin Intelligence Police. No one was authorised to visit the site, they said. The hotel's name, with terrible irony, was El Santuario, meaning the sanctuary. An unknown number of the deportees and the residents of the Chavez housing complex have ended up at the port in La Guaira, now a makeshift morgue. Inside, on the open courtyard, body bags are laid out one after another.
12: Family members are driving up. There is a constant flow of hearses or of vans that are being waved in. I spoke to one official, asked him to give me some kind of indication of how many bodies are coming in, and all he would say is muchísimos, lots and lots.
2: Back at the devastated housing complex, silence has been called for so that rescue workers can listen carefully for a voice or a sound to confirm life prevails beneath the cement and metal. The silence has gone on for several minutes with no answer from the rubble. It is another false alarm. The families get back to their search. Most have vowed to keep looking until all hope is lost. There will be many more raised spirits and broken hearts in La Guaira before they're finished.
0: Will Grant in northern Venezuela. The Japanese currency has fallen to its lowest level against the dollar for 40 years. The Japanese government has intervened before when the yen has dropped in value. I've been talking to our correspondent in Tokyo, Kurumi Mori.
13: It's basically happening because the Japanese interest rates have been kept low for decades. It was to help the economy grow. But countries like the U.S. and other major economies have much higher interest rates. So investors can earn better returns by saving or investing in other currencies besides Japan. And that encourages investors to sell the yen and buy USD instead, for example. So as more people do that, the demand for the Japanese yen falls because it's not worth as much to them in terms of investment. And then its value drops. Now we're seeing this weakness in the Japanese currency.
0: Sounds like one option for the authorities might be to put interest rates up.
13: Yeah, well, absolutely. However, it's not so simple. The Bank of Japan has started slowly raising interest rates after just years of ultra loose monetary policy. And that basically means that they've been keeping the interest rates really, really low for many years. And they've intervened in the foreign exchange market and also stepped up several times to try to prop up the yen by buying when the yen has fallen too quickly. But officials also warn traders against pushing the yen down too fast in a way to try to calm the markets. I mean, so when they raise interest rates, they have to do it really slowly and really carefully because otherwise it disrupts the market. It's very, very sensitive to these changes.
0: And what happens if this low yen persists for longer?
13: Well, the longer it goes, I mean, the worse the effects get. So Japan will have to keep paying more and more for many of the things that it buys from overseas. So it really impacts things that we import from abroad, like fuel and food. And that will affect prices for everyday things that we buy. And they can remain high. And so that really pinches consumers, the everyday people, household spending. And if people are spending more on essentials, then they have less money to spend on other things like investments, and that can slow down the economy. So they might not be splurging on big ticket items, right? Because now they feel like they need to save because they're spending more at the grocery store. And so that doesn't help the economy grow. That will hurt the Japanese GDP.
0: That's Kurumi Mori with me from Tokyo. If you go to bbc.com/news, there's much more from Venezuela, including how many people are being left to fend for themselves, and also the story of the three-year-old rescued and taken to hospital 6 days after those quakes in Venezuela. bbc.com/news. For more. Now it's day three of the Wimbledon Championships in tennis with the second round getting underway. Both the men's and women's world number ones are in action today. I've been talking to Dennis Lloyd, who's on centre court.
14: Day three, and we've already had plenty of drama and excitement so far, but you're right, Jannik Sinner, the world number one and defending champion, is on centre court against Nuno Borges as well, and then the women's world number one, Aryna Sabalenka, is first on court number one. She's got an interesting match against McCartney Kessler of the USA. Sabalenka, of course, looking to win a maiden Wimbledon title, but she's been world number one now for around 18 months or so, and she's only ever reached the semi-finals here. Sinner, he had to come through a tough five-set thriller in the opening round on centre court, and of course comes here after getting knocked out in the first week at the French Open. So we're still sort of waiting to see how fit the world number one and the Italian Jannik Sinner is. Plenty of excitement. We've got the former women's champion Barbora Krejcikova as well later on centre. She takes on the current French Open champion Mira Andreeva. And how about this for the third match on centre, Andrew? Novak Djokovic, a seven-time champion at Wimbledon, still looking for this elusive 25th record-breaking Grand Slam title.

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1: Sabalenka is 3-1 up in the first set against McCartney Kessler, with Jannik Sinner in action very shortly. The authorities in South Africa say 900 people have been arrested over those anti-immigration demonstrations on Tuesday. We'll have more about that for you later. From me, Andrew Peach, thanks for listening.
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3: The U.S. Supreme Court left some of its biggest decisions for last this session. Justices delivered a series of major opinions with consequences that could reach every corner of American life. From immigration and birthright citizenship to guns rights and trans rights. What's changed? Who's affected? And what comes next? I'm Emery Sievertson, the Supreme Court, and what's at stake for the country? That's on the next On Point.
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5: Coming up on Business Daily, we meet Charlotte Tilbury. The makeup artist turned entrepreneur tells us how she went from working backstage at fashion shows to building a cosmetics company worth billions, and how she transformed her business when the pandemic shut stores worldwide. That's with me, Leanna Byrne, after the latest world news.
6: BBC News with Govinda Gill. Police in South Africa say they arrested more than 900 people on Tuesday during nationwide protests against illegal immigration. Tuesday marked an unofficial deadline set by anti-immigration groups for all undocumented migrants to leave South Africa. Amnesty International's called for a peacekeeping force for Sudan after detailing the extent of crimes against humanity allegedly being committed there. The investigation heard accusations of deliberate violence, including killing and rape. The UN's Children Agency is warning that twin earthquakes that struck Venezuela a week ago have exacerbated the risk of child exploitation and trafficking. Local charities have documented reports of rescued children going missing and online ads suspected of trying to sell under 18s. Spain's health ministry says there were more than 1,000 deaths in June attributable to heat. The figure is more than twice the number in the same period last year, which was Spain's hottest June ever on record. Police in Belgium say several people have died in a fire which broke out in a 10-storey apartment block in Antwerp. A search is continuing for anyone left inside the building, which houses more than 200 people. Indirect talks are said to be taking place between the US and Iran in Qatar. Concerns are rising over whether the fragile ceasefire between the two sides will continue to hold. An ultra-traditionalist Catholic group has consecrated 4 new bishops in defiance of Pope Leo. The Pope had urged the breakaway Society of St. Pius X not to go ahead with what he called a schismatic act. Victor Willis, the lead singer of the 70s disco group The Village People, has died at the age of 74. He co-wrote many of the group's hits, including YMCA. That's the latest BBC News.
5: Welcome to Founders from Business Daily on the BBC World Service. I'm Leanna Byrne. Today I'm talking to Charlotte Tilbury, the cosmetics entrepreneur behind one of the world's most successful beauty brands. We spoke on one of the hottest days in London this summer, with 3 fans whirring in the background, perhaps not unlike the fashion shoots where she first honed her craft as a makeup artist. Charlotte, okay. Will you indulge me? I'm going to give a little blurb about you.
7: Oh, thank you. Thank you so much.
5: So you're one of those fans.

0: Sanders, whose products, they're everywhere, but whose story people don't always know. You started out as a makeup artist with a big vision, spent years working with some of the biggest names in fashion, film, beauty, and then built Charlotte Tilbury into one of the most successful beauty brands in the world today. Millions of people use your products, your company's worth billions, and you've also been honoured with the CBE. So welcome to Meet the Founders.
1: Thank you so much for having me on. What a privilege and an honour.
0: Well, it must be funny when you might walk through airports, you go to one like big department store and you just see your stuff everywhere. I mean, do you ever just kind of go past it and go, there's me?
1: It's always amazing. It's always amazing. I think when you have a vision to build the biggest beauty kind of brand that the UK's ever had was really my mission from the beginning. And I think when you see that, it does fill you with such pride and joy. And you're so grateful to everyone, your consumers, your team, you know, who helped you build the dream. I really saw a white space in the market, and I saw there was a massive gap. And having, you know, as you said, worked on couture shows and runways and worked with supermodels and celebrities and red carpets, Oscars, you know, film, you know, covers of Vogue, whatever. And I did that for 21 years before I built my brand. I was also a creative consultant, and so I would work with, you know, amazing entrepreneurs, super inspirational, you know, people like Tom Ford, people like Marc Jacobs, and, you know, all of that kind of informed, really, was a great sort of MBA, really kind of informing where I've ended up, and having worked on millions of faces, you know, really kind of knowing, you know, undertones, overtones, you know, looking at you, gorgeous Leanne, with your beautiful blue eyes, dark hair, and sort of, you know, gorgeous peachy skin, you know, exactly for your face, what exactly would suit you with your, you know, your skin tone, undertone, overtone, hair colour, eye colour, and really making sure that when I did something, it really had to be revolutionary, because my whole thing is all about innovation, disruption, and not just being another Me Too brand. That was really important. I felt also that I was very frustrated as a makeup artist. I was constantly using mixing mediums to create things and products that weren't there, and then people would say to me, oh, I want to look like, you know, whoever, Kate Moss or whoever I was doing makeup on, and they were like, oh, but I can't look like that. And I'm like, yes, you can, you know, whatever celebrity I was working on, because they didn't have I thought, oh, Christ, I don't have the total products to give them. And so I really, you know, working with the biggest laboratories in the world and working on blue sky formulas, and really, you know, I got into this amazing relationship with them and being able to come up with incredible products and inventing products. And then I realized, so I would always have this mission that I would hone my craft, work with the biggest, you know, laboratories, you know, get to the top of my industry, and then create my brand.
0: Did you have any doubters? Did you have any people say, why is she doing this? She's successful in her own right.
1: Yes, I think there'll always be the naysayers, right? There'll always be the people. I mean, what does, you know, Steve Jobs always say? The people that are crazy enough to want to change the world are the ones that do. So, yes, I think people said to me, you know, 5 conglomerates own the world. Why would you bother? You won't be successful. You know what? If you see the space and you see the white space and you see the opportunity and you know that the customer need state is not being met, then you know it's going to be a success. And I think certainly with myself, I had unwavering doubt that it would be a success. And, you know, I'd done 21 years at the top of my industry and game, flying around the world, doing everyone. So I was like, oh, no, I'm an expert. And I have a unique artistry and have got to the top of my industry. It's been arguably the world's number one makeup artist. So I knew what was missing. And I have a very unique way of creating, even when I'm creating product, whether it's kind of the artistry of color, the magic of light, the power of layering, all of that that really didn't exist. So I've invented categories and reinvented categories. So I saw that, but then you also, once you create great product, you've got to build a brand. Right from the beginning, I had this vision of, you've got to anticipate where the world's going to be, where the customer's going to be, how is it going to pivot and change. And so from the beginning, I hired, you know, really a CDO, a chief digital officer, to really kind of, and I really, to build, you know, it was very unusual at that time, launching with a kind of website and a countdown and et cetera. But then I had this tech vision, and it wasn't really there. I'd go and see my friends in technology and say, listen, I want to be able to do augmented reality. They're like, no, we're not there yet. We're trying to do face mapping, and it's really slow, and it's glitching, and it's not working. So, but eventually the tech catches up, a bit like the science. You have these dreams. I always say I'm bottling dreams, selling dreams, and making dreams come true for my gorgeous customers. And it was then the technology, you know, would catch up. So what I really wanted to do was scale me, because I wanted to scale my unique artistry and give it to the world, because I had given it to a few incredible people from the, you know, amazing film industries and fashion industries. But I was like, how do I democratize that and scale that and give it to everyone?
0: I want to get to know you more, because let's go back to the very start. You were born in London in 1973, and you had very creative parents who are both artists in their own right. Your father was a painter. Yes. Your mom was in fashion.
1: Yeah.
0: What was that upbringing like?
1: It was wonderful. I think I was brought up between Ibiza and London, but predominantly Ibiza, and then went to boarding school at 13. But
0: growing up in Ibiza sounds great.
1: Yeah, it was great, by the way. It was great. I think it's just, it was a sort of melting pot of kind of like, you know, lots of different sort of eclectic people, which was so fantastic, but also lots of captains of industry from lots of areas, whether it was kind of acting or racing or writing, businesses, entrepreneurs, etc., hippies, I mean, I love it, different thinkers, you know. And I think for me, what that really gave me was a free type of thinking, an entrepreneurial, is informed by entrepreneurial thinking, my limitless thinking, my out creating, out thinking, and sort of, you know, disrupting the status quo. And I think that really has helped me be the entrepreneur. I don't think I'd be the entrepreneur I am today without that.
0: How did you know that you wanted to get into makeup?
1: Well, I tell you when I knew. At 13, when I went to boarding school, a beauty editor gave me a trunk of makeup, and I went there instead of trunk of tuck. And I started doing people's, you know, makeup. My father was an artist, so it was natural for me that I was quite artistic, and I immediately understood faces and the architecture of them and how to amplify that. And so I immediately started doing it. And then I just thought, you know what, there's a real gap in the market for, you know, the hyper-personalization. Back then I was thinking about that, you know, now it's really something that I've really, you know, sort of indoctrinated across my brand. The kind of, you know, if you think about how people are searching today, or kind of, you know, thinking about my tech stack and tools, it's all about personalization. What looks good on Leanna, you know, so how can I make it? And that was the democratization of how did I put myself in everyone's pocket, you know, through technology. So you're always anticipating, as a business leader, not just the product you're creating. Its product is king, and it starts with the product, but it's then how do you deliver that? How do you serve your consumer? How do you then scale that globally around the world? And, you know, I'm really proud to say that Charlotte Tilbury is a beauty, it has become a real success globally, from China to America to all over Europe and all over the world, which is just amazing. In the Middle East, it's fantastic. It's been an incredible ride, an incredible journey.
0: Yeah, and so you were doing people's makeup when you were in school, and then you decided to study makeup in London, didn't you? How was that? What did you learn there? And then what was your first job?
1: So my first job, I literally left boarding school at 18 and did makeup. I knew exactly what I wanted to do very early on. I was one of those people that I was just like, am I going to university or not going to university? What's the point of it? That entrepreneurial spirit was just buzzing inside me. And I was like, I just want to be a makeup artist, and I want to hone my skills, and I want to then eventually have a brand. And I remember saying that to my parents. I was like, one day I'm going to have a brand that's going to be really big. And they'd be like, oh, marvellous, darling, marvellous. You know, sort of, and, you know, but I did. And I think my whole motto in life is dare to dream it, dare to believe it, and dare to do it. I think all of that is just never give up. Feel the fear, do it anyway, and you will achieve your dreams.
2: 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I'm Leanna Byrne. Today I'm speaking to Charlotte Tilbury, the makeup artist and entrepreneur behind the global beauty brand.
1: Every challenge I've had has made me a better leader, a better businesswoman. And, you know, even if I think about, you know, one of the biggest challenges we have is COVID. So, you know, COVID, suddenly you're like, oh my God, I've got a brand, I've got a company, I'm the leader of this company, and suddenly I've got 1,000 people working for me, and 60% of my business is offline. So all the shops are closed. What am I going to do? And then I had to pivot the business in literally 8 weeks. And we did. And the way that we did that is that then, you know, it was suddenly like, okay, I'm going to suddenly start going live. I'm going to start broadcasting around the world, to China, to America, to kind of, you know, going live on the Today Show, etc. I'm going to create the world's first ever press day. So everyone was locked up in their house. And then I got 3,000 people live. I was like to my press team, I was like, we just got to go. We can't afford to not do this. We're a small company. We got to go. So then we galvanized everyone. Everyone was so wonderful around the world. They all tuned in. It was amazing. And then what we saw was that also people were dropping their advertising. I was like, we've got to go into the eye of the storm. We cannot afford to do this. So that meant that we could pivot the business very fast in COVID. And we then ended up doing bigger numbers in after 9 weeks in COVID than we were doing pre-COVID.
0: That same year, Pooj acquired a big stake in your company.
1: Yes.
0: I'm sure that's really tough, though, as like it's your name on the brand and then somebody comes in. Was that a difficult decision for you?
1: No, not at all. In fact, it was very proactive on my behalf. I was actually kind of changing around. I was working sort of from like 6 a.m. till God knows what time at night. It was wonderful. And, you know, I think it was great because obviously, you know, Pooj is the home of Love Brands and Audacious Founders. So it was actually a really celebratory moment to be able to partner with them because obviously I'm still a shareholder and that was really fantastic. And what's been so brilliant about working with them is just, you know, them kind of really understanding founders and allowing that autonomy to really build my business and really respect and understand it. So it's been really fantastic.
0: It has been extended, hasn't it, until 2030?
1: Yes.
0: And then by 2031, is the idea that you would exit the business? How do you feel about that? How do you reflect on that?
1: I think we'll see when that time comes.
0: Yeah, fair enough. Do you think a lot has changed since you even founded the company in terms of beauty trends, in terms of like how the industry is working right now?
1: I think that, listen, we're living in a world now with AI where it's man against machine, and we are, you know, that's why I love my products, because everyone's exhausted, everyone's dehydrated, like, you know, pollution, everything's changing, right? And not just environmentally, but also the speed. And so I'm grateful that I had that foresight and vision up front to build a beauty tech company, because I'm able to pivot and be agile, because I think it is changing.
0: I'd love to get your thoughts on social media in terms of beauty trends, and I'm sure you saw like recently the UK is bringing in rules for
1: yes,
0: under 16,
1: yes.
0: So not gonna, what do you think about that?
1: Listen, I think it's, I think it's quite good, really. I think, you know, I think, it, I just, you know, when you see some people sort of sometimes they're like, you know, on telephones and they come off and they're just exhausted. I just think, let children be children. I look at my kids, you know, and I just think, you know, I allow limited time, you know, my youngest, who's 11, I don't let him have a telephone. So, because I think it wires the brain sometimes. It's just like hours and we go down a rabbit hole. And I think there's this beautiful life. Let's celebrate it. Let's get in the room and be here now.
0: So there's young kids, like they're putting retinol on their skin when they're 8 years old. As somebody who's like really into, you know, the beauty industry and particularly skin, mm-hmm. like how do you feel about like young people having
1: Listen, I think, you know, I don't believe in that. That's wrong. You know, I think that, you know, when you've got 8 year old skin, that's what we're all trying to get, 8 year old skin. But the fact is that eight, you do not need to mess with your skin. So don't not mess with your skin. You don't need to. You don't need products like that. They're built for people and they're older.
0: Mm. Exactly. So. We've got lots of expectations from consumers for beauty brands. One is about cruelty-free. Last year, you opted out of the Bunny Cert. It's cruelty-free international's updated certification
1: program. We are
0: program.
1: A cruelty-free brand. Though.
0: Yes. Do you want to have another certificate? Or
1: you don't necessarily need to be certified, and that's what I'm realising in the industry is what I realised it was slowing down it, just how long we were going through all of this different process. But I am one that we do due diligence on everyone we use, on all our suppliers. We are 1,000%. As long as I am at this brand, we will remain and are cruelty-free. It's incredibly important to me.
0: Yeah, so you're happy the homework can be corrected?
1: 1,000%. Yeah. We check every single supplier and everything we do. And I know, you know, even launching in China, we will not test on animals. We will never test on animals as long as I'm here. It is really important to me. What we were realizing is that people were not testing on animals. You don't necessarily have to have this certificate, but the due diligence is there, and absolutely not, and we never will. It's very important to me.
0: Yeah. Tell me about some of your newer products for China, because that is quite interesting in terms of like how you have to adapt for certain markets, and China is such a huge market.
1: China's amazing. It's fantastic. And we only have 20 shops and we are basically an online business predominantly there. So we're 80% of our business is online at the moment. And we've become the number one social viral brand in China. You know, I am a live founder. Luckily, the Chinese people love me and I love them. When I went there, we actually crashed the internet. I went on with this amazing, my brand ambassador called Kun. And we did this live, we live streaming on TikTok, and I took him to the Met Ball, and then we kind of, you know, did something, we did some social viral content, we went through an entire strategy, and then as a result of that, we then did something with Vogue, and we did something with TikTok, and we kind of content, and we, you know, we meet the zeitgeist at a kind of a social moment, and it became, yeah, the number one trending thing, so in China, so.
0: Yeah, is there any countries that you're not in that you'd love to be in?
1: Japan. I think we've still got to go to Japan.
0: I'm surprised you're not in Japan already.
1: Yeah, no, not yet. But we're moving there. It's 13 years. We're going pretty fast.
0: Yeah, for sure, for sure. Of course. Yeah. It's a hop skipping away
1: soon,
0: from China.
1: Exactly. Coming soon.
0: Right. Charlotte, I have two more questions for you.
1: Yes.
0: First of all, what do you want your legacy to be?
1: I think it's all about the Tilbury feeling. It's about how you make people look and feel. And to be remembered for that, really, that, you know, you help empower people.
0: And my last question, if you could go back to the very beginning of Charlotte Tilbury and founding Charlotte Tilbury, would you do anything differently? And what would you tell yourself back then?
1: I wouldn't do anything differently. You know, even some of the setbacks or the challenges I've had have just made me a much better businesswoman. And that's why I say to anyone listening to this podcast, always see adversity as an opportunity. Always see challenge as opportunity. Never give up. Stay focused. And, you know, I'm an audacious thinker. I want to conquer the world. Like, it's just who I am. I'm hardwired that way. And I don't see limitations. I think in a limitless way. I always think, just because it's been done a certain way for years, who cares? Rip up the rule book, change the status quo.
0: You're such a positive person. At any point, did you ever think that you could fail?
1: No. I'm like, why would I do that? Like,
0: I love that answer. I'm delighted by that answer. That's great. No, it's very inspirational.
1: I'm all about rewiring the brain. I just think, listen, if you want to get from the brand that I created, you know, in 2013 to where I am today, well, then you are going to have challenges, because it's the only way you're going to grow. Every human being is beautiful on this planet. Every human being is amazing. Every human being can achieve whatever they want. They are only limited by their own beliefs.
0: Charlotte Tilbury, it's been an absolute pleasure.
1: Thank you so much.
2: That was Charlotte Tilbury, makeup artist and founder of the beauty brand Charlotte Tilbury. She was speaking to me, Leanna Byrne, for this edition of Business Daily. The episode was produced by Amber Mahmood. To get in touch with the team, email us at businessdaily@bbc.co.uk.

0: BBC World Service and now Witness History with me, Vicky Farncombe. I've been listening to the archives to bring you the story of Rosa Parks, honoured in the US as the First Lady of Civil Rights. She changed history when she refused to give up her seat on the bus for a white man. This programme features outdated and offensive language. It was first broadcast in 2024.
1: Ladies and gentlemen, I want to introduce to you the woman who started our modern struggle for freedom because she got tired of indignity and Jim Crow and sat down. And when Rosa Parks sat down, a revolution broke forth. Rosa Parks!
0: That's Rosa Parks, being introduced at the Washington Freedom March in August 1963. Rosa was brought up in Alabama during the Jim Crow era, when state laws enforced segregation in practically all aspects of daily life. Public schools, water fountains, trains and buses all had to have separate facilities for white people and black people. In 1961, the civil rights leader Dr. Martin Luther King told the BBC what black people in Alabama experienced on the buses.
2: Negroes were treated in a very discourteous manner. The bus drivers usually talked to Negro passengers in a very inhuman way. Not only that, if one had visited Montgomery, Alabama prior to 1955, December of 1955, he would have seen Negro passengers actually standing over empty seats. This was because the first 10 seats were reserved for whites only.
0: Rosa was determined not to accept this. On the 1st of December 1955, she was on her way home from the Montgomery Fair department store, where she worked as a seamstress.
3: She boarded a Cleveland Avenue bus. She was tired and her feet were aching. She paid her fare and sat down.
0: This is her speaking to the BBC about it in 1965.
4: The bus was organized with racial segregation, the white passengers to the front and the colored to the rear. And the bus driver, of course, would move or rearrange his passengers to his wishes, would order some persons to give up their seats for white passengers who had to stand.
5: And he ordered you?
4: Yes, he did.
5: And then what happened?
4: When I refused to move, he had me arrested. Well, they questioned me about why I refused to give up the seat, and when I told them I didn't believe I should have to give up the seat, they told me I was under arrest.
0: Rosa was fingerprinted, charged with refusing to obey the orders of a bus driver, and put in a cell. Civil rights leader Edgar Nixon helped bail Rosa out. He felt her arrest was the perfect case to challenge Montgomery's racist bus system, because she was mature and respectable and she was passionate about civil rights. Dr. King was 26 at the time and a pastor at Dexter Avenue Baptist Church in Montgomery.
2: Pretty soon after she was arrested, the word got around the Montgomery community, and there was a spontaneous reaction. More than 99% of the Negro people of Montgomery rose up with a bit of indignation, a righteous indignation, I would say.
0: Rosa was due to appear in court on Monday, the 5th of December, 4 days after her arrest. In those intervening days, the women in Montgomery got busy. At schools and churches, the message went out: boycott the buses on Monday. Rosa's lawyer, Fred Gray, spoke to the BBC in 1974.
6: We knew that she was going to be convicted. But what was more important than her case per se, whether or not she was convicted or not, the black community had become so upset and disturbed over the bus situation and over Mrs. Parks' arrest until we had concluded that this simply was it, the straw that broke the camel's back.
0: Rosa's trial lasted 30 minutes. After being found guilty and fined $14, including court costs, she appealed her conviction and formally challenged the legality of racial segregation. That evening, thousands of people gathered at Holt Street Baptist Church and agreed to carry on the boycott. The MIA, the Montgomery Improvement Association, was founded to organize the boycott, and Dr. King became the spokesperson.
2: From this time, I found myself in a leadership position in the civil rights struggle.
0: The boycott hit the bus company hard, as around 75% of passengers were black.
7: We have met with these people. We're glad to continue to meet with them.
0: This is bus company official J.H. Bagley speaking to CBS days after the boycott started.
7: But their request was, in effect, that we operate without complying with the state and city laws requiring the separation of those races. That we cannot do because under our franchise from the city, we are required to abide by all applicable laws and ordinances.
0: The MIA organized transport for around 30,000 people so they could get to work without having to ride buses, as the BBC explained in 1965.
3: A large fleet of private cars was organized. Those who could find no transport agreed to walk. Within a week, the Montgomery bus boycott was over 99% effective, despite attempts by the bus company to break it down.
0: Those who took part faced bad weather, harassment, intimidation, and being fired.
2: There have been many, many arrests, many tickets on minor, almost imaginary traffic violations. But in spite of all of that, the people continue to go on in a real spirit of love and determination.
0: Rosa and her husband Raymond both lost their jobs. She ended up working for the MIA, organizing transport.
4: Later on, when it became evident that we were going to continue to stay off the bus, there were acts of violence to the extent of some homes were bombed and churches also, and quite a number of arrests made.
3: Christmas came and went. The boycott continued through the winter, through the spring, through the summer. For, as Dr. King had been quick to realize, more was at stake than seats in a local bus.
2: It is really a protest against the whole system of segregation.
0: While Rose's appeal was tied up in the Alabama state courts, lawyer Fred Gray filed a federal lawsuit on behalf of a group of women who had also been discriminated against by bus drivers. On the 4th of June 1956, a panel of three judges in the US District Court ruled in their favour. The state and the city appealed against the decision, but on the 13th of November 1956, the US Supreme Court upheld the ruling that segregation on public transportation was unconstitutional.
4: My case was cleared away. When we started back to riding the buses, it was without racial segregation.
0: Rose's lawyer, Fred Gray, again.
6: I think if there was any one point, or one event, in the civil rights movement that started in the 50s, you can pinpoint it to the Montgomery bus boycott. Black people stuck together for 14 months in the cradle of the Confederacy. We could do it here, and they could do it anywhere around the world.
0: Rosa Parks continued to fight for civil rights all her life. In 1999, she was awarded the Congressional Gold Medal, the highest honour the US can bestow on a civilian. She died in 2005 at the age of 92. Witness History was presented by me, Vicky Farncombe, using BBC Archive. 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
11: Welcome to News after the BBC World Service. Hello, I'm James Menendez. New filings show that President Trump made more than $1 billion from crypto ventures last year. Is it really, as the White House insists, all above board? Police in South Africa say they've arrested more than 900 anti-immigration protesters. Also today, there's been huge demand for tickets to see the Bayeux Tapestry in London, a very rare opportunity to see this medieval masterpiece up close.
12: The wool's quite thick, and the linen that it's on is quite fine. So the figures kind of stand out, which they don't do in any photograph, however good.
11: And distraction and defiance, how beauty and fashion are booming in wartime Ukraine.
13: Sometimes I think that maybe this night will be the last one, and I want to feel comfortable, and if something will happen, I would like to look like beautiful.
11: All that after the news.
14: BBC News with Govinda Gill. The United Nations Children Agency, UNICEF, is warning the twin earthquakes that struck Venezuela a week ago have exacerbated the risk of child exploitation and trafficking if separated children are not quickly identified and reunited with relatives. The charity estimates that 680,000 children require humanitarian assistance across the affected areas. Our Global Affairs reporter is Mimi Swaby.
15: Local charities have documented reports of rescued children going missing. They've also reported adverts online for soft toys that they actually suspect of being a cover for attempts to sell not toys, but children. Activists say Venezuela's current child protection system is designed primarily for individual cases of missing children. They're calling for a new system to cope with large-scale disasters. Transnational trafficking rings operate in Venezuela, and residents of La Guaira fear that traffickers are capitalising on this tragedy.
14: Police in South Africa say they've arrested more than 900 people during Tuesday's nationwide protest against illegal immigration. Charges range from looting to inciting public violence. Tuesday marked an unofficial deadline set by anti-immigration groups for all undocumented migrants to leave South Africa. Myeni Jones reports.
16: According to South Africa's Joint Security Body, the largest number of arrests made on Tuesday were in the Western Cape. But the authorities detained people across the country, including in KwaZulu-Natal and in the Eastern Cape. A spokesperson for the security forces said 120 marches were held on Tuesday. The majority were peaceful, while 12 turned violent. The South African Defence Force was deployed to central Johannesburg to help the police deal with reports of looting, robberies and violence. A BBC crew also witnessed looting in the informal settlement of Claremont in Durban late on Tuesday night.
14: The health ministry in Spain says there were more than 1,000 deaths attributable to heat in June. More details from Guy Hedgeco.
17: Many of those deaths are believed to have happened during the five-day heat wave which struck the country, and during which we saw temperatures up into the low 40s Celsius or even the mid 40s Celsius in some cases. What was really unusual about that heat wave was the fact that we were seeing those kinds of temperatures so early in the summer, and also that we were seeing those sort of temperatures in many cases not just down in the south of the country, which tends to be very hot in the summer, but also up in the north in the Basque Country, for example.
14: At least five people have been killed and several injured in a fire at an apartment block in the Belgian city of Antwerp. Thick smoke was seen billowing from the upper floors of the 10-storey building where more than 200 people live. Dramatic video footage shows a man clambering from his balcony and through a neighbouring window to escape. Firefighters are going from flat to search for victims. World news from the BBC. An ultra-traditionalist Catholic breakaway group has consecrated four new bishops in defiance of Pope Leo. Thousands of worshippers attended the four-hour ceremony in Aecon in Switzerland as the Society of St. Pius X made one American, one Swiss and two French priests into bishops. The Syrian authorities have announced the names of the final 70 MPs for the country's new parliament, paving the way for it to hold its first session next week. The formation of the new parliament has been seen as a key test of President Ahmed al-Sharaa's commitment to political inclusivity in the post-Assad era. Investigators in Germany have raided the headquarters of the country's football association in Frankfurt and other locations. They're looking into allegations of ticket violations at the Euro 2024 tournament, which Germany hosted. The lead singer of The Village People, Victor Willis, has died at the age of 74. He co-wrote some of the band's biggest hits, as our entertainment correspondent, Lizo Mazimba, reports.
18: The late 1970s was the era of disco. But if anyone thought it took itself too seriously, along came Victor Willis and his group Village People. With eye-catching outfits, Willis was a traffic cop, and catchy songs, they had an instant impact. In the Navy was another huge hit, used for a short time by the US Navy for a recruitment drive. Victor Willis quit the group at the height of its fame. He struggled with substance abuse, but he returned to Village People as its only original member decades later. Still touring and even performing at President Trump's victory rally after his 2024 election win.
14: That's the latest BBC News.
11: Hello and welcome to NewsHour from the BBC World Service. We're coming to you live from London. I'm James Menendez. And we're going to begin today in Washington, D.C., where friends and foes of President Trump are digesting the figures and details contained in his annual financial disclosure for 2025, his first year back in the White House. It runs to well over 900 pages. Compare that to the 11 pages of Joe Biden's last filing. And it's full of detail about the president's investments, stock purchases, licensing fees and gifts. But the top line is this, that he earned more than $2 billion in that period, about four times his earnings in 2024, and out of which more than $1 billion was from various crypto ventures, a currency he once derided as a haven for scammers and drug dealers. Well, in the past half hour, Mr. Trump's been talking to reporters before boarding the new Air Force One plane, a gift from Qatar. He was asked what message these disclosures sent to the American people.
19: I don't get involved in my personal. We have funds that run my money.
20: But you are benefiting.
19: Well, I've made a lot of money before I became president, and they invest my money, and I don't talk to them. I don't even speak to them. So I have many people. I don't know what they call closed accounts or something. You put your money in, and that's it. I don't talk to them. They're big institutions, and they run it. But yeah, I've had a great career. In business, I've had a great career.
11: Let's talk to the BBC's Washington correspondent, Bernd Boosman. Bernd, good to have you on the programme. Just tell us about those crypto ventures. Which are the most lucrative ones?
21: Well, I think the most interesting one, and the one that a lot of people here in Washington are focusing this morning, is on $635 million in royalties he made from a Trump meme coin, essentially a cryptocurrency that's stamped with his face on it that was launched just a few days before he took office in January last year. Notably, the actual meme coin has plummeted in value since it was launched, even if he has himself profited. There's also more than $500 million in income from something called World Liberty Financial, which is a cryptocurrency firm, which is partly co-founded by his two sons and the children of his special envoy, Steve Witkoff. So I think those two in particular are really raising alarm bells here. I think for many Americans and certainly many detractors of the president, that there is the appearance of a conflict of interest there, especially because many of these cryptocurrency platforms have benefited from policies that President Trump has implemented since returning to office. He's really, the White House has really made a point of declaring itself as the White House that wants to make America the cryptocurrency capital of the world. So, I mean, it's a much more cryptocurrency friendly administration than that of Joe Biden, for example. And many of these companies have themselves profited quite well. And now, as we know from these disclosures, so has President Trump and members of his family.
11: Is there any evidence that he's broken any laws?
21: There isn't, and the White House is very quick to point out that he himself hasn't managed any of this money. It's managed by third-party financial institutions, often using technology, and this is an issue that's come up in the past as well. Many listeners will recall just recently there was a UFC fight on the White House lawn. He had purchased on his behalf stocks in the holding company that runs UFC, but the White House, again, in that instance, dismissed it, and they've done the same here with these cryptocurrency holdings, as well as, I mean, there's all sorts of different ways the Trump President Trump was making money. There's real estate. There's the sale of memorabilia. There's people staying at his Mar-a-Lago resort in Florida. It's, you know, a lot of commentators this morning in Washington are just kind of marveling at just how many different businesses President Trump has his fingers in, even if he's not necessarily directly involved in the day-to-day management of this money.
1: Ben, thank you very much indeed, Ben DeBoosman, our Washington correspondent, while also joining me from Washington, Rena Shah, political strategist and a Republican former senior congressional aide. Thanks very much for being with us on NewsHour. $600 million before he returned to the White House, $2.2 billion after. What does that tell you?
5: Well, President Trump's disclosure of his billions of dollars in crypto earnings during his first year back in office, I think, highlights really both the disruptive power of innovation and the risks of concentrated personal financial interests at the highest levels of government. I'm someone who has long advocated for strong institutions and the rule of law. So I see this as very troubling, a very troubling precedent for the presidency itself.
1: The White House says there are, quote, no conflicts of interest. Do you buy that?
5: I can accept that statement, but I'm more concerned about the erosion of public trust here. You know, the presidency is a public trust, not a business opportunity. And when personal fortunes rise so dramatically in parallel with policy influence over the very sector generating those gains, it blurs the line between public service and private enrichment in ways that really damage democratic norms. And also, there's a precedent-setting risk here. It just sets the most dangerous example for future leaders, regardless of party. If one administration normalizes massive real-time monetization of office through family ventures and licensing deals, it lowers the bar for everyone. We've seen the Trump family do this. And so what we risk here is turning the Oval Office into just another wealth creation vehicle.
1: Mm. Sorry to interrupt you. Does it go further, though? I mean, take the example of World Liberty, for example, and the United Arab Emirates, and this is just a few days before Mr. Trump was inaugurated. So they buy a 49% stake in that crypto firm. And then not long after, there's a deal done with the Trump administration for the US to export computer chips for AI to the UAE. Mm. What do you make of that?
5: Well, many of us say quite suspect, or really convenient timing, isn't it? But the vast majority of voters are tuned out, and will say on the MAGA side, the feedback that I get is that, well, previous presidents did it too. And I would just counter with this. This is the feeling I think is really predominant in American politics. And it's that presidents should exit public service with their integrity intact, not with billion-dollar windfalls tied to decisions made while they're in power. So for any Republicans and center-right folks who care, they should really think about what's happening here, sort of the broader implications. In a polarized era, what this is doing is fueling cynicism. I mean, both sides do it, sort of becomes the defense, but that weakens our ability to hold any leader accountable. We need clearer guardrails, stronger ethic rules, blind trusts or congressional oversight to protect the office, not the occupant of it.
1: Just in the half minute we've got left, I mean, do you think his core supporters care, though? I mean, they knew what they were voting for, didn't they?
5: No, they don't care. But true conservatives are coming around. They're seeing how the president has failed them on other matters since coming back to the White House. And I think if we're talking about the real conservatives here who value limited government and ethical leadership, not personality-driven exceptions, these are the people that will either stay home this fall or just shake their head and maybe vote for a Republican again with their nose pinched. I think the one thing people need to remember here is that ultimately this isn't about one man or one industry. It's about preserving the dignity and the impartiality of the presidency. Yeah. You know, wealth creation is uniquely American. Weaponizing or normalizing conflicts of interest is not.
1: Yeah.
5: So we have to demand better from our leaders if we want to restore faith in our institutions, particularly in this 250th year.
1: Rena, thank you very much indeed. That was political strategist Rena Shah there. The authorities in South Africa say that 900 people were arrested nationwide at those anti-immigration demonstrations we were talking about on the programme on Tuesday. Thousands of people marched through various cities in South Africa. They were largely peaceful during the day, but tensions began to grow in some communities as the day went on. From Johannesburg, Pumza Filani reports.
3: Protest organizers had been touting their unofficial deadline for weeks, calling for those without documentation to leave. And on the 30th, their supporters answered that call in their numbers in major cities across the country. In South Africa's economic hub, Johannesburg, hundreds of protesters, some adorned in the country's flag, sang and chanted liberation songs. Their clarion call, Abahambe, meaning they must return home, was a regular feature throughout the hours-long marches to various parts of the city. One of the organizers, Ngizwe Mkhunu, explains why they called the gathering and what they want the government to do.
7: I feel very frustrated to see that our government has caused so much mess that we have to control it. As the leaders of this march, but I'm very proud of South Africans where they can stand up and resolve issues without violence. We appreciate those countries that have responded positively in manner that they've taken their own people.
3: Police say at least 25,000 immigrants have been repatriated to various countries in recent weeks, including Ghana, Nigeria, Zimbabwe. This was with the help of their governments. But for some, the waiting continues under the watchful eye of local police to ensure calm. I'm outside the Malawi Consulate General in Johannesburg. Straight ahead of me, I see dozens of people sitting with the little belongings they could gather. These are Malawian nationals who say they have been in limbo for days. As it stands, the people here, we understand, are waiting to be processed. And that seems to be a mission that the South African government will have to facilitate. We understand that the plan is to transport some of them in police or municipal vehicles to Lindela, a repatriation center, where they can be processed, and then the process of then returning them home can begin. While at the makeshift camp, I speak to one man whose identity is being protected. I'm never coming back here, he tells me in local language, isiZulu. He's been living in South Africa for almost 3 years, but without a work permit, believes his prospects here are over. Do you feel safe here at the moment?
22: I know. Yeah.
3: The group waiting to be processed include the elderly, young men, women and children, many of them toddlers. Local aid workers have been providing food. I've seen some medicine being dispensed, water, as well as some blankets to keep, especially the little ones, warm. Critics of this ongoing campaign say concerns about worsening unemployment and the pressure on overstretched public services expressed by many South African protesters are valid. But turning those frustrations on foreign nationals may be scapegoating and will not solve the country's main challenge, a stunted economy.
1: And that was the BBC's Pumza Fikhlani reporting there from South Africa. You're listening to NewsHour. Still to come on the programme, as tickets go on sale to see the Bayeux Tapestry in London's British Museum, we'll ask if the medieval tapestry's most famous image of King Harold being struck in the eye with an arrow is actually a much more modern invention.
23: The artist who drew it in the 19th century reconstructed the arrow from stitch holes. When you stitch through linen, you make a hole, and he could see that there had been something there. So he put in an arrow, and that was understood as an arrow in the eye. But it could have been a spear, and Harold could have been throwing it. If you look at where his hands are, he could have been throwing it, or it could have been thrown at him.
1: More on that story coming up in 20 minutes. Our main story from the BBC newsroom at this hour. The UN is warning of the risk of child trafficking and exploitation in Venezuela following the earthquake. This is James Menendez with NewsHour live from the BBC. Let's turn to China now, because a new law has come into effect today, which critics say is an attempt to erase the identity of minority groups. It goes by the name of the Ethnic Unity and Progress Promotion Law. And one of its measures is to make Mandarin the sole language of education, official business, and in all public spaces. The government says it'll strengthen social cohesion by encouraging minorities to assimilate into the dominant Han Chinese culture. That's about 90% of the population. Well, Sophie Richardson is co-executive director of the Network of Chinese Human Rights Defenders and joins us on the line now from Washington, D.C. Sophie, thank you very much for being with us on NewsHour today. Encourage or force that assimilation, in your view?
0: I think it's clearly forced. It's important to bear in mind the context here in which two separate United Nations human rights bodies have already alleged that the Chinese government is committing serious human rights crimes against minoritized communities, and that pertains to the mass arbitrary detention of Uyghurs and of the erasure of Tibetan medium education from classrooms.
1: Right. So what will change in practice under this law then? What is going to be different?
0: I think it's important to understand that the Chinese government already has laws and practices it uses to repress different expressions of identity. And the new law is very vague in many respects. And so we'll have to wait and see how it actually plays out. But I think we can reasonably assume that people will try to hide or cover up various aspects of their identity, whether you are an ethnic Han house church member in Shanghai or whether you are a Southern Mongolian environmental activist. The law really makes room for the Chinese government to simply say, you are violating the Ethnic Unity and Progress Law and you're going to be prosecuted.
1: Why is the government and indeed President Xi so worried about these groups, especially given the pressure they've been under, as you described?
0: Well, I think they see distinct markers of identity as potential means of people organizing and having less loyalty to the Chinese Communist Party. And I think this law is ultimately more of a political statement from the leadership than anything else, reinforcing a very specific idea of what it means to be a law-compliant citizen and effectively criminalizing non-conforming aspects of people's identities.
1: And what will it mean for those who are campaigning for greater rights for some of those minorities, particularly those campaigning abroad, do you think?
0: Well, certainly people inside the country are, I think, at even greater risk of arbitrary detention and prosecution because of this law. But as you correctly suggest, there's also a provision that is meant to apply outside the country. And indeed, James, if some Chinese government official decided to make a case out of it, you and I might, by virtue of this conversation, be in violation of Article 63 if we're determined to be undermining ethnic unity.
1: Just one final thought. I mean, you described some of the for example, the detention camps for Uyghurs. I mean, is this the Chinese government trying a more softly approach, or at least an approach that looks legalistic to the outside world rather than the images of those camps and all the barbed wire and so on?
0: I think it's actually a political and legal effort to make these constraints appear legal or somehow compliant by writing them down on a piece of paper and calling them a law. But let's be clear, this law is in absolute and near total tension with the Chinese government's obligations under international human rights law that deals with discrimination and the rights of minority communities. And indeed, it's actually even in tension with China's own constitution.
1: Sophie, thank you very much. Sophie Richardson of the Network of Chinese Human Rights Defenders, co-executive director of that network, joining us from Washington. The Hadzabe people of Tanzania are one of Africa's oldest hunter-gatherer cultures. For generations, they've survived by reading the land, animal tracks, trees, bird calls, or even the direction of the wind. Preserving and passing on this knowledge, though, is proving more and more difficult in a fast-changing and fast-shrinking world. However, in something of a counterintuitive move, a project's underway to use modern technology to harness that ancient knowledge. It's been run by the UN's cultural agency, UNESCO, and trains young Hadzabe men and women to use a cyber-tracking app. From Tanzania, Sami Awami reports.
2: It's just after 8 in the morning. 5 Hadzabe men set off into the bush in search of food. They are hunting wild animals, but there are no guarantees of what they will find. They invite me to tag along to get a glimpse of how generations before them have secured their daily meals.
4: So they've just spotted an animal track, and they believe it's an antelope. And they think it passed by here 2 days ago.
2: But this ancient way of life may not last forever. There are fears that future generations could lose much of the Hadzabe culture and traditions. That concern is part of the reason behind a UNESCO-backed project developing an app to help store traditional knowledge from tracking animals to identifying edible plants.
4: Basically, the project aims at empowering the Hadzabe community, specifically young men and women.
2: Kevin Robert is a senior official at UNESCO Tanzania.
4: To ensure that the indigenous skills and knowledge they have is integrated with the modern technology.
2: The Cyber Tracker app allows indigenous communities to record wildlife sightings, animal tracks, and environmental knowledge using simple icons. It combines traditional skills with modern tools, helping preserve knowledge while also opening doors to conservation work, certification, and future employment. Here's Kevin Robert from UNESCO again.
4: The major issue is that while they have the indigenous knowledge, they do not have formal certification that can provide them an opportunity to access the formal employment.
2: The training takes place under a tree in an open air. The trainers are indigenous sand bushmen from Namibia, a community with a similar way of life, and the one that has already successfully adopted the Cyber Tracker app. Lead trainer, Tor David, guides the session.
6: I found a track here, and it is a good track.
8: So you're going to ask a participant if they can identify what kind of animal is this, just from the footprint.
2: These assessments are a very important part of the project. The trainers need to be confident that participants have a thorough understanding of animal tracks, fruits, branches, and roots, ensuring they can accurately feed information into the Cyber Tracker app.
6: Can you tell us which animal is this, the tracker?
8: Did she get it right?
6: Yes, she got it right.
2: 18-year-old Daniel William represents a different reality. He hasn't attended formal school and is no longer fluent in the

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2: Coming up on The Conversation, we have featured Queen Liliuokalani's diaries. 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That's today at 11 on The Conversation on HPR One.
3: Coming up on News Hour in the next 30 minutes, did poor construction in recent years make Venezuela's earthquakes even more lethal? Also, the world's oceans are warmer than ever before. What are the implications of that? And as DR Congo prepare to meet England in the World Cup, we'll be hearing about supporting the team's campaign in the middle of an Ebola outbreak. All that's coming up after the news.
4: BBC News with David Harper. The UN's Children's Agency is warning that twin earthquakes that struck Venezuela a week ago have exacerbated the risk of child exploitation and trafficking. Local charities have undocumented reports of rescued children going missing and online ads suspected of trying to sell under-18s. Police in South Africa say they arrested more than 900 people on Tuesday during nationwide protests against illegal immigration. Tuesday marked an unofficial deadline set by anti-immigration groups for all undocumented migrants to leave South Africa. Amnesty International has called for a peacekeeping force for Sudan after detailing the extent of crimes against humanity allegedly being committed there. The investigation heard accusations of deliberate violence, including killing and rape. Spain's health ministry says there were more than 1,000 deaths in June attributable to heat. The figure is more than twice the number in the same period last year, which was Spain's hottest June ever recorded. At least 5 people have been killed and several injured in a fire at an apartment block in the Belgian city of Antwerp. Thick smoke was seen billowing from the upper floors of the 10-storey building where more than 200 people live. An ultra-traditionalist Catholic group has consecrated 4 new bishops in defiance of Pope Leo. The Pope had urged the breakaway Society of St. Pius X not to go ahead with what he called a schismatic act. 3 people have died from suffocation in Mexico City as thousands of football fans crowded the streets on Tuesday night to celebrate the national team's victory over Ecuador in the World Cup. Victor Willis, the lead singer of the 70s disco group The Village People, has died at the age of 74. He co-wrote many of the group's hits, including YMCA. Willis was recognised by millions for his performances dressed as a traffic cop and a Navy officer. YMCA became a gay anthem, but Willis said that wasn't the intention. Donald Trump later used YMCA in his re-election campaigns. BBC News.
3: Welcome back to NewsHour. New data shows that global ocean surface temperatures last month were the highest on record. Scientists from the European Union's Climate Monitor Copernicus say the latest figures are the culmination of an unprecedented period of ocean warming this year, which they say looks set to continue. So what does this mean for the world's oceans and weather patterns? I've been talking to oceanographer Professor Helen Chersky, author of Blue Machine, How the Ocean Shapes Our World. She first gave me her reaction to today's headline.
5: It's definitely not a surprise. You know, the ocean is a liquid engine. It completely defines the way our planet works. And we know that we are adding energy to it all the time. The major consequence of climate change is that Earth is accumulating energy, and most of that extra accumulated energy goes into the ocean. And so that, and it comes out as in the form of heat. So of course temperatures are going to rise, but you know, it changes a little bit from year to year. So yes, not unexpected, but definitely serious and something to worry about.
3: But the long-term trend is clear, and is it likely to get worse? I mean, we've been told

0: recent weeks they were about to enter or are entering a new El Nino event in the Pacific. Are those temperatures, those surface temperatures, likely to go up in the next 12 months?
1: So El Nino is a phenomenon that happens every few years. It does have a big impact on weather patterns, especially around the Pacific. But El Nino kind of comes and goes over the years anyway. And what the additional heat in the ocean and these continual marine heat waves we've seen over the past few years are doing is they're actually changing how the ocean itself functions. The water itself just being warm actually increases sea level rise. About half of sea level rise up until now has been caused by water that just expands because it's warmer. So the impacts go far beyond what happens on the land. They impact how the ocean itself works. We don't need to wait for some currents to make things even worse in the future. So I tend to think we ought to worry about what's happening right now, do what we can to stop that.
0: And when you say do what we can to stop that, I mean, what does that mean? That just means, again, trying to reduce the amount of carbon dioxide going into the atmosphere.
1: That's right. Carbon dioxide and other greenhouse gases like methane. And the thing is, we do have the technology to do this. And increasingly, these technologies are cheaper than the alternative. So actually, of all the times we've been having this discussion over the past two decades, now is really the time when we can absolutely see a route that is not just better for the climate, it's better for human society, because it's cheaper and it's more effective.
0: And yet we sometimes hear about tipping points, people talking about vicious circles. I mean, is it possible that there is so much extra energy in the oceans now that they've reached their limit and the effects will play out anyway?
1: It absolutely isn't the case that it's all going to be awful anyway and we should just give up. The thing to hold in mind, I think, is that there are serious impacts coming down the line. We definitely have to prepare already. But every single thing we can do to prevent those impacts getting worse is absolutely worth it, because it is cheaper and more effective than patching up the problems afterwards.
0: Professor Helen Chesky there. This is the BBC World Service in London. You're listening to NewsHour, and I'm James Menendez. A three-year-old boy was rescued from the rubble in Venezuela 6 days after the country was struck by that double earthquake. After hours spent trying to reach him, there was unbridled joy as the rescue team finally pulled him out alive. Jordanian rescue team there. The sad reality is that young Kleber, now being treated in hospital, was the only survivor pulled from the wreckage that day. Tens of thousands are still missing. Nearly 2,000 bodies have already been recovered. Our correspondent Will Grant spent the day with people in one of the worst hit areas, seeing youngsters combing through the rubble, trying to find their parents, and speaking to victims' families who say that newer buildings weren't built to standard.
2: Almost a week on from the dual earthquakes which flattened entire communities of northern Venezuela, 15-year-old Samuel Ordóñez is still calling out his older brother's name into the rubble. Edward is somewhere inside, entombed in the concrete and broken glass of a collapsed 12-storey housing block built by the government of the late socialist leader Hugo Chávez. Edward isn't alone in there. His wife and their two children, aged 3 and 4, are also missing. We know we found his apartment, Samuel tells me. We found his crockery, pointing at a set of broken purple bowls and plates at our feet. Samuel, his young face stained with dust and ash, says the responsibility of crawling into dangerous spaces, searching for his brother's family, should not fall to a teenager. I'm 15 and I'm giving it everything I can, he says. But you need to hire earth-moving equipment, and all of that has been used on the houses of the rich and important people. But these are people in here too, not dogs or animals, and they deserve help. That sense of anger at the authorities will be particularly acute among one set of relatives. In the morning of the earthquakes, a deportation flight returned to Caracas from the United States with 147 Venezuelans, of which 7 were children. The authorities took the deportees to a hotel near the airport, which is where they were housed when the earthquake struck and the building crumbled. Only 12 of the deportees have been found alive. As we drove up to the site, we were stopped by the security forces. Not generic National Guard troops, however, but officers of the Sebin Intelligence Police. No one was authorised to visit the site, they said. The hotel's name, with terrible irony, was El Santuario, meaning the sanctuary. An unknown number of the deportees and the residents of the Chavez housing complex have ended up at the port in La Guaira, now a makeshift morgue. Inside, on the open courtyard, body bags are laid out one after another.
3: Family members are driving up. There is constant flow of hearses or of vans that are being waved in. I spoke to one official, asked him to give me some kind of indication of how many bodies are coming in, and all he would say is muchísimos, lots and lots.
2: Back at the devastated housing complex, silence has been called for so that rescue workers can listen carefully for a voice or a sound to confirm life prevails beneath the cement and metal. As we wait for an answer, one woman spots my microphone and asks to say her piece. I think I'm going to say something quite strong, she says, but these buildings were cages of death. She is Lorena Layer and is digging in the ruins for her father, stepmother, 14-year-old brother and 6-year-old sister. Lorena says the buildings, built by Hugo Chavez and donated to the poorest, were simply not up to code. They put the poorest in here, but the structuralists, engineers and officials who signed off on the plans are largely the reason that today we're looking for our loved ones. The silence has gone on for several minutes with no answer from the rubble. It is another false alarm. The families get back to their search. Most have vowed to keep looking until all hope is lost. There will be many more raised spirits and broken hearts in La Guaira before they're finished.
0: Well, Grant, reporting there from Venezuela. Once in a generation comes a major exhibition that raises the bar for every other international blockbuster. For the first time in 1,000 years, the Bayeux Tapestry has been displayed in the UK at the British Museum in London. Well, today the tickets to see it went on sale, and let's just say the system is struggling to cope with the demand, with long, long waits in one of those digital queues. Those who are successful will be rewarded with a close-up view of an epic piece of medieval art, a 70-metre-long embroidery that tells the tale of the Norman invasion and conquest of England in the 11th century. Well, visiting times have been limited to around 40 minutes. So what are the highlights? Professor Gail Owen Crocker is an expert in Anglo-Saxon culture and a contributor to the British Museum's official Bayeux Tapestry book. I spoke to her as she was waiting to buy tickets for her family. She told me why they were all so excited.
4: It's never been shown in its full length for, well, anywhere, for decades and decades. And it, obviously there aren't many rooms big enough to show it in one single stretch. And it's going to be displayed flat. This is for the sake of its fragility, really. But when you see it live, you appreciate the three-dimensional quality of it, because the wool's quite thick and the linen that it's on is quite fine. So the figures kind of stand out, which they don't do in any photograph, however good. So it comes alive for you. And I think people will pick on their individual interests. You know, they might be interested in the battle, in which case it's the last quarter that will really appeal to them, although there are other battles. There's the Brittany campaign earlier on near the beginning. So armour and weapons and galloping horses.
0: I guess many people will want to see, that most famous image for Brits of King Harold, the defeated King Harold, with an arrow in his eye. Tell us about that, because it's not quite what it seems, is it?
4: Well, no, it is reconstruction. The artist who drew it in the 19th century reconstructed the arrow from stitch holes. When you stitch through linen, you make a hole. and he could see that there had been something there. So he put in an arrow, and that was understood as an arrow in the eye. But it could have been a spear, and Harold could have been throwing it, if you look at where his hands are. So there was certainly something there in a straight line, but we don't know that it was an arrow in the eye.
0: Is it also right that, you know, despite the battle scene, that there's no blood depicted? And why is that, do you think?
4: Absolutely right. There's no doubt that it's vicious and they're dying in agony, but that's shown by their grotesque postures and the fact that they're impaled with spears. But no, there isn't any blood. And I think it's probably because it would have been not very easy to convey. They'd probably have had to do it in single rows of stem stitch, like they do horses' tails, for instance. And it would look a bit pathetic, you know, trying to do a gush of blood that way. What this was a bloodbath. There would have been pools of blood everywhere. And they're not doing that. They're not filling whole areas with their filling stitch, which is laden pouched work. They're not making pools of blood.
0: Professor Gail Owen Crocker there, and her new book, The Design of the Bayeux Tapestry, is out this month. To the World Cup now, and a match of great interest to some in this office. England are playing the Democratic Republic of Congo in just over 2 hours in their first game of the knockout phase. Indeed, it's the first time since 1974 that the DRC have reached this stage of a World Cup, so it is a big moment. The team's progression so far has provided some welcome good news in the country as it deals with an outbreak of Ebola. That's centred around Bunia in Ituri province in the east. And I've been speaking to a university lecturer there who also runs an organisation that uses football to try to end ethnic violence in the region. He's Dr. Arali Bagamba.
5: We're all happy and anxious. Anxious because we know England is a very, very difficult team to play. We know them from their history. But also we are happy because we are given the opportunity to play one of the best teams in the world. So there's that feeling. We are anxious and also happy.
0: And the fact that for many people in the country, I mean, this is the first time they're able to watch the national team in the knockout stage.
5: For 52 years, it was as if Congo will never, ever play in World Cup. Recently, something changed. The spell was broken. So now we're trying to see how far the team can go.
0: We've obviously been reporting in recent weeks about the Ebola outbreak, which is centred on where you are, Bunia and Ituri province. What difference is that going to make to the way people are able to watch the game? Are people going to be able to gather in bars and so on to watch it?
5: There are halls where people gather to watch football, but they are going to keep a distance from each other. But still, there will be people watching that game together. But they will try not to touch each other. That's how different it's going to be.
0: Right. I mean, is that going to be enforced by the authorities in any way, or are they not able to do that?
5: I don't think there is going to be anyone reinforcing that. The owners of those places will be kind of reinforcing that because they already have hand washing places and all that. But everyone here in town know that it's very important not to touch other people and not to be touched. So there will be some kind of self-control in those places.
0: Right, because some sporting events have been cancelled altogether, haven't they, because of the outbreak?
5: Yes, but now it looks like they might be staying here for maybe a number of months. So we're trying to adapt to it, not to cancel everything we normally do, but simply to be careful.
0: How important is football to the Democratic Republic of Congo?
5: Football is the first sport. It unites people. There are two things that unite people in the DRC. It's football and the music. And so this is very important season. And I've seen particularly in this area where there is Ebola outbreak, the World Cup, it brings some kind of joy and laughter in an environment where people cry all the time. People see others dying, people being taken to hospital. So during this season, during the game, people forget that a little bit. It's some kind of game therapy. So during that time, people laugh. We can hear people shouting and then we forget about the Ebola for a while. So it's really a game therapy for the public.
0: Dr. Arali Bagamba speaking to me from Bunia in Ituri province in the DRC. And a reminder that to get close to the World Cup, we have a BBC World Service sports podcast, More Than the Score. The latest episode is looking at what's next for Germany and their manager after their shock tournament exit against Paraguay. Just search for More Than the Score. This is NewsHour.
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0: A reminder of our top story today on News Hour. The White House has denied any conflicts of interest in Donald Trump's business dealings after new disclosures that he made more than $1 billion from cryptocurrency ventures last year. Speaking to us earlier, the Republican political commentator Rena Shah said she was concerned about the erosion of public trust.
1: Yeah, the presidency is a public trust, not a business opportunity. And when personal fortunes rise so dramatically in parallel with policy influence over the very sector generating those gains, it blurs the line between public service and private enrichment in ways that really damage democratic norms.
0: Also this hour, the UN's warning of the risk of child trafficking and exploitation in earthquake-hit areas of Venezuela. And the authorities in South Africa say 900 people were arrested around the country linked to anti-immigration demonstrations on Tuesday. This is James Menendez with NewsHour. For well over 4 years, Ukrainians have had to endure a succession of Russian attacks from the air. In recent weeks, those have become even heavier, with residential areas of major cities increasingly the target. But despite the clear danger, people have had to find ways of keeping going. And for many Ukrainian women, it's beauty and fashion that are providing some comfort from the chaos, as well as a form of protest and defiance. From Kyiv, Isabella Jewell reports.
2: Sometimes I think that maybe this night will be the last one, and I want to feel comfortable, and if something will happen, I would like to look like beautiful.
3: Irina is a young woman living in Kyiv. Just a few days before we met, Russia staged one of its largest overnight strikes on her city, killing at least 22 people. The sound of missiles hitting buildings and drones buzzing in the sky kept most people awake, shaking even the shelters underground. But I've met Irina in a place that feels like another reality. We're in a glitzy Ukrainian shopping mall in search of pajamas. As we look through the different options, Irina tells me that what she wears is an important part of how she mentally prepares for Russian bombing, which often happens overnight.
2: When we are expecting mass attacks, I take shower, use all the most expensive skincare products, use perfumes and wear pajamas because, you know, I want to look the best. It may sound weird, but for me it's a part in my life when I can take under control at least something. So I want to send a message to Russia that despite everything they are doing to us, they can destroy our buildings, separate our families, but we still keep going.
3: Beauty and appearance may seem like a minor concern while a war's going on, but they have often played an important role. Lisa Eldridge is a beauty expert and historian.
4: You know, hard times, recessions, wars, there is this kind of craving for this sense of normalcy, this act of defiance. You know, there is that thing called the lipstick effect, and it really started in World War II when, just as a sense of preserving femininity and this idea of, you know, life must go on and continue.
3: In Ukraine, it seems that many people are relying on this as a morale booster. Last year, market analyst Euromonitor found that there was a 14% growth in retail value of beauty and personal care. The same goes for fashion. According to government data, new clothes shops keep opening in Ukraine, despite the total war. After a Russian strike last year, the windows of Darina's beauty salon in Kyiv were badly damaged. She told me what happened the next morning.
5: Despite none of the employees sleeping all night, we didn't cancel a single appointment. The doors barely opened. Because of that, some clients entered through the window.
3: The salon is packed with a steady stream of clients coming for makeup, haircuts and skincare treatments. The windows are long replaced, but the prospect of another Russian attack hangs in the air. One of the clients tells me why she keeps coming.
6: When we maintain our appearance, for a moment we forget what is happening in the country. It brings some joy. You feel a kind of dependence on feeling beautiful, despite everything collapsing due to the strikes.
3: Inside the salon, though, there are regular reminders of the war going on. While we were there, an air alert sounded on the government app, warning of a ballistic missile coming from Russia.
7: Flee to the nearest shelter. Don't be careless.
3: But nobody stopped what they were doing. One of the hairstylists, Anna, told me why.
8: If we see that there's an air raid alert, as painful as it might sound, we've gotten used to the situation and we simply carry on working. We don't pay attention, even if there are explosions. We just don't hear them because we have the hairdryers running and music playing gently in the background, and we don't focus on it.
3: There's no shortage of salons across Kyiv, many of which function behind boarded-up windows or even in basements. Beauty historian Lisa Eldridge tells me they play a crucial role in wartime Ukraine.
4: It's such a social thing to do as well, to go and sit in a salon and get your nails done. There's conversation, there's sharing of stories, there's bonding, there's this sense of being part of a community.
3: Self-care can provide calm in the chaos for Ukrainian women, but the threats of war are constant.
0: Isabella Jewell reporting there. Now, the lead singer of the 70s disco group, the Village People, Victor Willis, has died at the age of 74. Willis was recognised by millions for his performances dressed as a traffic policeman and a Navy officer, and co-wrote many of the group's hits, including this.

0: Victor Willis was born in Texas, the son of a Baptist preacher, and first developed his powerful voice in his father's church. He was heterosexual and liked to stress that YMCA was for everyone and it wasn't just a gay anthem. He left the band in 1979, but later regained control of the name and continued to perform. Well, one of the many fans of the Village People is President Trump, who regularly uses YMCA at his rallies. Victor Willis spoke to the BBC about this back in 2020.
1: I like hearing the music at all times, and I like the fact that fans of all kinds, Democrat or Republican, they all like YMCA. And that is something that's very pleasing to me. YMCA, as a matter of fact, has even gone up to number 14 on the charts, on the Billboard charts, for dance music this week. As far as endorsing Trump, I don't endorse Trump. I've never endorsed Trump, nor has the Village People. So we have even asked him basically to even stop playing our music at his rallies. But because of the copyright law in the United States, which is comes under a blanket licensing, he's able to play our music anytime he wants to at any venue because he's not using it in an incorrect way. So we don't knock it.
0: Victor Willis of the Village People there, who's died at the age of 74. And that brings us to the end of this edition of NewsHour. From me and the rest of the team, thanks so much for listening. I'll be back at the same time tomorrow. Until then, bye-bye.

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3: Welcome to NewsHour from the BBC World Service. Hello, I'm James Menendez. New filings show that President Trump made more than $1 billion from crypto ventures last year. Is it really, as the White House insists, all above board? Police in South Africa say they've arrested more than 900 anti-immigration protesters. Also today, there's been huge demand for tickets to see the Bayeux Tapestry in London, a very rare opportunity to see this medieval masterpiece up close.
4: The wall's quite thick, and the linen that it's on is quite fine. So the figures kind of stand out, which they don't do in any photograph, however good.
3: And distraction and defiance, how beauty and fashion are booming in wartime Ukraine.
5: Sometimes I think that maybe this night will be the last one, and I want to feel comfortable, and if something will happen, I would like to look like beautiful.
3: All that after the news.
6: BBC News with David Harper. The United Nations Children's Agency, UNICEF, is warning that the twin earthquakes that struck Venezuela a week ago have increased the risk of child exploitation and trafficking if separated children are not quickly identified and reunited with relatives. The charity estimates that 680,000 children require humanitarian assistance across the affected areas. Our global affairs reporter is Mimi Swaby.
7: Local charities have documented reports of rescued children going missing. They've also reported adverts online for soft toys that they actually suspect of being a cover for attempts to sell not toys, but children. Activists say Venezuela's current child protection system is designed primarily for individual cases of missing children. They're calling for a new system to cope with large-scale disasters. Transnational trafficking rings operate in Venezuela, and residents of La Guaira fear that traffickers are capitalizing on this tragedy.
6: Police in South Africa say they arrested more than 900 people during Tuesday's nationwide protest against illegal immigration. Tuesday marked an unofficial deadline set by anti-immigration groups for all undocumented migrants to leave South Africa. Myeni Jones reports.
8: The South African Defence Force was deployed to central Johannesburg to help the police deal with reports of looting, robberies and violence. A BBC crew also witnessed looting in the informal settlement of Claremont in Durban late on Tuesday night. President Cyril Ramaphosa told journalists he wasn't disappointed by yesterday's events. He added that South Africans had exercised their right to protest, that the marches were mostly peaceful, and that things could have been much worse. There have been protests against illegal migration in South Africa's major cities in recent months, with protesters accusing undocumented migrants of worsening the country's high unemployment and crime rates. Protest organizers have vowed to hold marches every week until their demands are met.
6: Amnesty International has called for a peacekeeping force to be sent to Sudan after detailing the extent of crimes against humanity allegedly being committed there. A wide-ranging report by the human rights group said the paramilitary rapid support forces committed numerous crimes and ethnic cleansing during its bloody attack on the city of El Fasher last year. The investigation heard allegations of widespread and deliberate violence, especially against children, including killing, abductions, forced recruitment and rape. At least five people have been killed and several injured in a fire at an apartment block in the Belgian city of Antwerp. Anna Holligan has more detail.
9: Thick smoke was seen billowing from the eighth floor. Dramatic video showed a man clambering from his balcony through a neighbour's window to escape. Police say more than 200 people live in the block in the Linkeroever district. Some residents said the fire brigade arrived within 10 minutes, searching flat to flat for possible victims. Police said it was too early to identify the cause of what was a complicated fire. Some witnesses told a local newspaper that work was being carried out on the roof, but other reports suggest it may have broken out on the ground floor.
6: World News from the BBC. Indirect negotiations are reported to be taking place between the US and Iran in Qatar, as concerns have been rising over whether the ceasefire will continue to hold. A senior Iranian official has told the Reuters news agency that talks are focusing on the Strait of Hormuz and the release of frozen Iranian assets. The Syrian authorities have announced the names of the final 70 MPs for the country's new parliament. Its formation has been seen as a key test of President Ahmed al-Sharr's commitment to political inclusivity in the post-Assad era. 15 of the 70 MPs appointed by the president are women, and 13 were imprisoned under Bashar al-Assad. Investigators in Germany have raided the headquarters of the country's football association in Frankfurt and other locations. They're looking into allegations of ticket violations at the Euro 2024 tournament, which Germany hosted. Prosecutors suspect guests of host cities may have been illegally invited to matches and given hotel rooms on favourable terms. The lead singer of The Village People, Victor Willis, has died at the age of 74. He co-wrote some of the band's biggest hits, as Lizo Mazimba reports.
10: The late 1970s was the era of disco. But if anyone thought it took itself too seriously, along came Victor Willis and his group Village People. With eye-catching outfits, Willis was a traffic cop, and catchy songs, they had an instant impact. In the Navy was another huge hit, used for a short time by the US Navy for a recruitment drive. Victor Willis quit the group at the height of its fame. He struggled with substance abuse, but he returned to Village People as its only original member decades later. Still touring and even performing at President Trump's victory rally after his 2024 election win.
6: And that's the latest BBC News.
3: Hello and welcome to NewsHour from the BBC World Service. We're coming to you live from London. I'm James Menendez. And we're going to begin today in Washington, D.C., where friends and foes of President Trump are digesting the figures and details contained in his annual financial disclosure for 2025, his first year back in the White House. It runs to well over 900 pages. Compare that to the 11 pages of Joe Biden's last filing, and it's full of detail about the president's investments, stock purchases, licensing fees, and gifts. But the top line is this, that he earned more than $2 billion in that period, about four times his earnings in 2024, and out of which more than a billion was from various crypto ventures, a currency he once derided as a haven for scammers and drug dealers. Well, in the past hour or so, Donald Trump's been speaking to reporters before boarding the new Air Force One plane, a gift from Qatar. He was asked what message these disclosures sent to the American people.
11: I don't get involved in my personal. We have funds that run my money.
12: But you are benefiting.
11: Well, I've made a lot of money before I became president, and they invest my money, and I don't talk to them. I don't even speak to them. So I have many people, I don't know what they call closed accounts or something. You put your money in, and that's it. I don't talk to them. They're big institutions, and they run it. But yeah, I've had a great career. In business, I've had a great career.
3: BBC's Bernd de Boosman is in Washington. So which of these ventures is causing the most interest?
13: Well, I think the most interesting one and the one that a lot of people here in Washington are focusing this morning is on $635 million in royalties he made from a Trump meme coin, essentially a cryptocurrency that's stamped with his face on it that was launched just a few days before he took office in January last year. Notably, the actual meme coin has plummeted in value since it was launched, even if he has himself profited. There's also more than $500 million in income from something called World Liberty Financial, which is a cryptocurrency firm, which is partly co-founded by his two sons and the children of his special envoy, Steve Witkoff. So I think those two in particular are really raising alarm bells here. I think for many Americans and certainly many detractors of the president, that there is the appearance of a conflict of interest there, especially because many of these cryptocurrency platforms have benefited from policies that President Trump has implemented since returning to office. He's really, the White House is really made a point of declaring itself as the White House that wants to make America the cryptocurrency capital of the world. So, I mean, it's a much more cryptocurrency friendly administration than that of Joe Biden, for example. And many of these companies have themselves profited quite well. And now, as we know from these disclosures, so has President Trump and members of his family.
3: Is there any evidence that he's broken any laws?
13: There isn't. And the White House is very quick to point out that he himself hasn't managed any of this money. It's managed by third-party financial institutions, often using technology. And this is an issue that's come up in the past as well. Many listeners will recall just recently there was a UFC fight on the White House lawn. He had purchased on his behalf stocks in the holding company that runs UFC. But the White House, again, in that instance, dismissed it, and they've done the same here with these cryptocurrency holdings, as well as, I mean, there's all sorts of different ways President Trump was making money. There's real estate, there's the sale of memorabilia, there's people staying at his Mar-a-Lago resort in Florida. It's, you know, a lot of commentators this morning in Washington are just kind of marveling at just how many different businesses President Trump has his fingers in, even if he's not necessarily directly involved in the day-to-day management of this money.
3: Our Washington correspondent Ben DeBoosman. So $600 million before Trump returned to the White House. He made $2.2 billion after. Rena Shah is a political strategist and Republican former senior congressional aide. What's her response to those financial disclosures?
14: President Trump's disclosure of his billions of dollars in crypto earnings during his first year back in office, I think, highlights really both the disruptive power of innovation and the risks of concentrated personal financial interests at the highest levels of government. I'm someone who has long advocated for strong institutions and the rule of law, so I see this as very troubling, a very troubling precedent for the presidency itself.
3: The White House says there are, quote, no conflicts of interest. Do you buy that?
14: I can accept that statement, but I'm more concerned about the erosion of public trust here. You know, the presidency is a public trust, not a business opportunity. And when personal fortunes rise so dramatically in parallel with policy influence over the very sector generating those gains, it blurs the line between public service and private enrichment in ways that really damage democratic norms. And also, there's a precedent-setting risk here. It just sets the most dangerous example for future leaders, regardless of party. If one administration normalizes massive real-time monetization of office through family ventures and licensing deals, it lowers the bar for everyone. We've seen the Trump family do this. And so what we risk here is turning the Oval Office into just another wealth creation vehicle.
3: Sorry to interrupt you. Does it go further, though? I mean, take the example of World Liberty, for example, and the United Arab Emirates, and this is just a few days before Mr. Trump was inaugurated. So they buy a 49% stake in that crypto firm. And then not long after, there's a deal done with the Trump administration for the US to export computer chips for AI to the UAE. Mm. What do you make of that?
14: Well, many of us say quite suspect, or really convenient timing, isn't it? But the vast majority of voters are tuned out, and will say on the MAGA side, the feedback that I get is that, well, previous presidents did it too. And I would just counter with this. This is the feeling I think is really predominant in American politics. And it's that presidents should exit public service with their integrity intact, not with billion-dollar windfalls tied to decisions made while they're in power. So for any Republicans and center-right folks who care, they should really think about what's happening here, sort of the broader implications. In a polarized era, what this is doing is fueling cynicism. I mean, both sides do it, sort of becomes the defense, but that weakens our ability to hold any leader accountable. We need clearer guardrails, stronger ethic rules, blind trusts or congressional oversight to protect the office, not the occupant of it.
3: Just in the half minute we've got left, I mean, do you think his core supporters care, though? I mean, they knew what they were voting for, didn't they?
14: No, they don't care. But true conservatives are coming around. They're seeing how the president has failed them on other matters since coming back to the White House. And I think if we're talking about the real conservatives here who value limited government and ethical leadership, not personality-driven exceptions, these are the people that will either stay home this fall or just shake their head and maybe vote for a Republican again with their nose pinched. I think the one thing people need to remember here is that ultimately this isn't about one man or one industry. It's about preserving the dignity and the impartiality of the presidency. Yeah. You know, wealth creation is uniquely American. Weaponizing or normalizing conflicts of interest is not.
15: Yeah.
14: So we have to demand better from our leaders if we want to restore faith in our institutions, particularly in this 250th year.
15: Rena Shah speaking to me from Washington, D.C. The authorities in South Africa say 900 people were arrested nationwide at those anti-immigrant demonstrations we were talking about on the program on Tuesday. Thousands of people marched through various cities in South Africa in what campaigners described as protests against undocumented migrants in the country. They were largely peaceful during the day, but tensions began to grow in some communities as the day went on. The BBC's Pumza Fihlani followed one of the main gatherings in Johannesburg.
16: Protest organizers had been touting their unofficial deadline for weeks, calling for those without documentation to leave. And on the 30th, their supporters answered that call in their numbers in major cities across the country. In South Africa's economic hub, Johannesburg, hundreds of protesters, some adorned in the country's flag, sang and chanted liberation songs. Their clarion call, Abahambe, meaning they must return home, was a regular feature throughout the hours-long marches to various parts of the city. One of the organizers, Ngizwe Mkhunu, explains why they called the gathering and what they want the government to do.
17: I feel very frustrated to see that our government has caused so much mess that we have to control as the leaders of this march. But I'm very proud of South Africans where they can stand up and resolve issues without violence. We appreciate those countries that have responded positively in manner that they've taken their own people.
16: Police say at least 25,000 immigrants have been repatriated to various countries in recent weeks, including Ghana, Nigeria, Zimbabwe. This was with the help of their governments. But for some, the waiting continues under the watchful eye of local police to ensure calm. I'm outside the Malawi Consulate General in Johannesburg. Straight ahead of me, I see dozens of people sitting with the little belongings they could gather. These are Malawian nationals who say they have been in limbo for days. As it stands, the people here, we understand, are waiting to be processed. And that seems to be a mission that the South African government will have to facilitate. We understand that the plan is to transport some of them in police or municipal vehicles to Lindela, a repatriation center, where they can be processed, and then the process of then returning them home can begin. While at the makeshift camp, I speak to one man whose identity is being protected. I'm never coming back here, he tells me in local language, isiZulu. He's been living in South Africa for almost 3 years, but without a work permit, believes his prospects here are over. Do you feel safe here at the moment?
18: No.
16: Yeah. The group waiting to be processed include the elderly, young men, women and children, many of them toddlers. Local aid workers have been providing food. I've seen some medicine being dispensed, water, as well as some blankets to keep, especially the little ones, warm. Critics of this ongoing campaign say concerns about worsening unemployment and the pressure on overstretched public services expressed by many South African protesters are valid, but turning those frustrations on foreign nationals may be scapegoating and will not solve the country's main challenge, a stunted economy.
15: Pumza Fihlani reporting there from Johannesburg in South Africa. 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

0: And still to come, as tickets go on sale to see the Bayeux Tapestry in London's British Museum, we'll ask if the medieval tapestry's most famous image of King Harold being struck in the eye with an arrow is actually a much more modern invention.
1: The artist who drew it in the 19th century reconstructed the arrow from stitch holes. When you stitch through linen, you make a hole. And he could see that there had been something there. So he put in an arrow, and that was understood as an arrow in the eye. But it could have been a spear, and Harold could have been throwing it. If you look at where his hands are, he could have been throwing it, or it could have been thrown at him.
0: More on that story in about 20 minutes. Our main headline at the moment from the newsroom, the UN is warning of the risk of child trafficking and exploitation in earthquake-hit Venezuela. We'll be hearing from that country in about 15 minutes. This is James Menendez with NewsHour live from the BBC. Let's turn to China now, because a new law has come into effect today, which critics say is an attempt to erase the identity of minority groups. It goes by the name of the Ethnic Unity and Progress Promotion Law, and one of its measures is to make Mandarin the sole language of education, official business and all public spaces. The government says it'll strengthen social cohesion by encouraging minorities to assimilate into the dominant Han Chinese culture. Han Chinese represent about 90% of the population. Sophie Richardson is co-executive director of the Network of Chinese Human Rights Defenders. On the line to Washington, D.C., I asked her if this was a way of encouraging assimilation or enforcing it.
2: I think it's clearly forced. It's important to bear in mind the context here in which two separate United Nations human rights bodies have already alleged that the Chinese government is committing serious human rights crimes against minoritized communities, and that pertains to the mass arbitrary detention of Uyghurs and of the erasure of Tibetan medium education from classrooms.
0: Right. So what will change in practice under this law then? What is going to be different?
2: I think it's important to understand that the Chinese government already has laws and practices it uses to repress different expressions of identity. And the new law is very vague in many respects. And so we'll have to wait and see how it actually plays out. But I think we can reasonably assume that people will try to hide or cover up various aspects of their identity, whether you are, you know, an ethnic Han, a house church member in Shanghai, or whether you are a Southern Mongolian environmental activist. The law really makes room for the Chinese government to simply say, you are violating the Ethnic Unity and Progress Law and you're going to be prosecuted.
0: Why is the government and indeed President Xi so worried about these groups, especially given the pressure they've been under, as you described?
2: Well, I think they see distinct markers of identity as potential means of people organizing and having less loyalty to the Chinese Communist Party. And I think I think this law is ultimately more of a political statement from the leadership than anything else, reinforcing a very specific idea of what it means to be a law-compliant citizen and effectively criminalizing non-conforming aspects of people's identities.
0: And what will it mean for those who are campaigning for greater rights for some of those minorities, particularly those campaigning abroad, do you think?
2: Well, certainly people inside the country are, I think, at even greater risk of arbitrary detention and prosecution because of this law. But as you correctly suggest, there's also a provision that is meant to apply outside the country. And indeed, James, if some Chinese government official decided to make a case out of it, you and I might, by virtue of this conversation, be in violation of Article 63 if we're determined to be undermining ethnic unity.
0: Just one final thought. I mean, you described some of the for example, the detention camps for Uyghurs. I mean, is this the Chinese government trying a more softly approach, or at least an approach that looks legalistic to the outside world rather than the images of those camps and all the barbed wire and so on?
2: I think it's actually a political and legal effort to make these constraints appear legal or somehow compliant by writing them down on a piece of paper and calling them a law. But let's be clear, this law is in absolute and near total tension with the Chinese government's obligations under international human rights law that deals with discrimination and the rights of minority communities. And indeed, it's actually even in tension with China's own constitution.
0: Sophie Richardson, their co-executive director of the Network of Chinese Human Rights Defenders. The Hadzabe people of Tanzania are one of Africa's oldest hunter-gatherer cultures. For generations, they've survived by reading the land, animal tracks, trees, bird calls, or even the direction of the wind. Preserving and passing on this knowledge, though, is proving more and more difficult in a fast-changing and fast-shrinking world. However, in something of a counter-intuitive move, a project is underway to use modern technology to harness that ancient knowledge. It's been run by the UN's cultural agency UNESCO and trains young Hadzabe men and women to use a cyber-tracking app. From Tanzania, Sami Amwami reports.
3: It's just after 8 in the morning. 5 Hadzabe men set off into the bush in search of food. They are hunting wild animals, but there are no guarantees of what they will find. They invite me to tag along to get a glimpse of how generations before them have secured their daily meals.
4: So they've just spotted an animal track, and they believe it's an antelope. And they think it passed by here 2 days ago.
3: But this ancient way of life may not last forever. There are fears that future generations could lose much of the Hadzabe culture and traditions. That concern is part of the reason behind a UNESCO-backed project developing an app to help store traditional knowledge from tracking animals to identifying edible plants.
5: Basically, the project aims at empowering the Hadzabe community, specifically young men and women.
3: Kevin Robert is a senior official at UNESCO Tanzania.
5: To ensure that the indigenous skills and knowledge they have is integrated with the modern technology.
3: The Cyber Tracker app allows indigenous communities to record wildlife sightings, animal tracks, and environmental knowledge using simple icons. It combines traditional skills with modern tools, helping preserve knowledge while also opening doors to conservation work, certification, and future employment. Here's Kevin Robert from UNESCO again.
5: The major issue is that while they have the indigenous knowledge, they do not have formal certification that can provide them an opportunity to access the formal employment.
3: The training takes place under a tree in an open air. The trainers are indigenous sand bushmen from Namibia, a community with a similar way of life, and the one that has already successfully adopted the Cyber Tracker app. Lead trainer, Cor David, guides the session.
6: I found a track here, and it is a good track.
7: So you're going to ask a participant if they can identify what kind of animal is this, just from the footprint.
3: These assessments are a very important part of the project. The trainers need to be confident that participants have a thorough understanding of animal tracks, fruits, branches, and roots, ensuring they can accurately feed information into the Cyber Tracker app.
6: Can you tell us which animal is this, the tracker?
7: Did she get it right?
6: Yes, she got it right.
3: 18-year-old Daniel William represents a different reality. He hasn't attended formal school and is no longer fluent in the Hadzabe language. He mainly speaks Swahili, the national language, reflecting the growing influence of surrounding communities.
8: I think these trainings are very valuable, and when I eventually have a family, I will be able to pass this knowledge on to my children.
3: Even as the day's training ends with celebration, the Hadzabe stand at a crossroads. Balancing tradition and technology, they are finding new ways forward, ensuring that even in a rapidly changing world, their knowledge, skills, and identity endure.

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1: Coming up on News Hour in the next 30 minutes, did poor construction in recent years make Venezuela's earthquakes even more lethal? Also, the world's oceans are warmer than ever before. What are the implications? And as DR Congo prepare to meet England in the World Cup, we'll hear about supporting the team's campaign in the middle of an Ebola outbreak. First, the news.
2: BBC News with David Harper. The UN Children's Agency is warning that twin earthquakes that struck Venezuela a week ago have exacerbated the risk of child exploitation and trafficking. Local charities have documented reports of rescued children going missing and online ads suspected of trying to sell under-18s. Nigeria says it plans to seek compensation from South Africa for Nigerians who've returned home in recent weeks following violence and protests there targeting undocumented migrants. Nationals of other African countries have also been leaving South Africa, where large-scale anti-immigration protests were held on Tuesday. Amnesty International has called for a peacekeeping force for Sudan after detailing the extent of crimes against humanity allegedly being committed there. The investigation heard accusations of deliberate violence, including killing and rape. Spain's health ministry says there were more than 1,000 deaths in June attributable to heat. The figure is more than twice the number in the same period last year, which was Spain's hottest June ever recorded. At least 6 people have died in a fire at an apartment block in the Belgian city of Antwerp. Thick smoke was seen billowing from the upper floors of the 10-storey building where more than 200 people live. An ultra-traditionalist Catholic group has consecrated 4 new bishops in defiance of Pope Leo. The Pope had urged the breakaway Society of St. Pius X not to go ahead with what he called a schismatic act. Investigators in Germany have raided the headquarters of the country's football association in Frankfurt and other locations. They're looking into allegations of ticket violations at the Euro 2024 tournament, which Germany hosted. Victor Willis, the lead singer of the 70s disco group The Village People, has died at the age of 74. He co-wrote many of the group's hits, including YMCA. Willis was recognised by millions for his performances dressed as a traffic cop and a navy officer. YMCA became known as a gay anthem, but Willis said that wasn't the intention. BBC News.
1: Welcome back to NewsHour. New data shows that global ocean surface temperatures last month were the highest on record. Scientists from the European Union's climate monitor Copernicus say the latest figures are the culmination of an unprecedented period of ocean warming this year, which, they say, looks set to continue. So what does this mean for the world's oceans and weather patterns? I've been talking to the oceanographer Professor Helen Chersky, author of Blue Machine, How the Ocean Shapes Our World. First, she gave me her reaction to today's headline.
3: It's definitely not a surprise. You know, the ocean is a liquid engine. It completely defines the way our planet works. And we know that we are adding energy to it all the time. The major consequence of climate change is that Earth is accumulating energy, and most of that extra accumulated energy goes into the ocean. And so it comes out as in the form of heat. So of course temperatures are going to rise, but you know, it changes a little bit from year to year. So yes, not unexpected, but definitely serious and something to worry about.
1: But the long-term trend is clear, and is it likely to get worse? I mean, we've been told in recent weeks that we're about to enter or are entering a new El Nino event in the Pacific. Are those temperatures, those surface temperatures, likely to go up in the next 12 months?
3: So El Nino is a phenomenon that happens every few years. It does have a big impact on weather patterns, especially around the Pacific. But El Nino kind of comes and goes over the years anyway. And what the additional heat in the ocean and these continual marine heat waves we've seen over the past few years are doing is they're actually changing how the ocean itself functions. The water itself just being warm actually

0: increases sea level rise. About half of sea level rise up until now has been caused by water that just expands because it's warmer. So the impacts go far beyond what happens on the land. They impact how the ocean itself works. We don't need to wait for some currents to make things even worse in the future. So I tend to think we ought to worry about what's happening right now, do what we can to stop that.
1: And when you say do what we can to stop that, I mean, what does that mean? That just means, again, trying to reduce the amount of carbon dioxide going into the atmosphere.
0: That's right. Carbon dioxide and other greenhouse gases like methane. And the thing is, we do have the technology to do this. And increasingly, these technologies are cheaper than the alternative. So actually, of all the times we've been having this discussion over the past two decades, now is really the time when we can absolutely see a route that is not just better for the climate, it's better for human society, because it's cheaper and it's more effective.
1: And yet we sometimes hear about tipping points, people talking about vicious circles. I mean, is it possible that there is so much extra energy in the oceans now that they've reached their limit and the effects will play out anyway?
0: It absolutely isn't the case that it's all going to be awful anyway and we should just give up. The thing to hold in mind, I think, is that there are serious impacts coming down the line. We definitely have to prepare already. But every single thing we can do to prevent those impacts getting worse is absolutely worth it, because it is cheaper and more effective than patching up the problems afterwards.
1: Professor Helen Czerski, oceanographer. This is the BBC World Service in London. You're listening to NewsHour, and I'm James Menendez. A three-year-old boy was rescued from the rubble in Venezuela 6 days after it was struck by a double earthquake. After hours spent trying to reach him, there was unbridled joy as the rescue team finally pulled him out alive. The Jordanian rescue team there. The sad reality, though, is that young Kleber, now being treated in hospital, was the only survivor pulled from the wreckage on Tuesday. Tens of thousands are still missing. Nearly 2,000 bodies have already been recovered. Our correspondent Will Grant has spent the day with people in one of the worst hit areas, seeing youngsters combing through the rubble as they try to find their parents, and speaking to victims' families who say that newer buildings weren't constructed to standard.
2: Almost a week on from the dual earthquakes which flattened entire communities of northern Venezuela, 15-year-old Samuel Ordóñez is still calling out his older brother's name into the rubble. Edward is somewhere inside, entombed in the concrete and broken glass of a collapsed 12-storey housing block built by the government of the late socialist leader Hugo Chavez. Edward isn't alone in there. His wife and their two children, aged 3 and 4, are also missing. We know we found his apartment, Samuel tells me. We found his crockery, pointing at a set of broken purple bowls and plates at our feet. Samuel, his young face stained with dust and ash, says the responsibility of crawling into dangerous spaces, searching for his brother's family, should not fall to a teenager. I'm 15 and I'm giving it everything I can, he says. But you need to hire earth-moving equipment, and all of that has been used on the houses of the rich and important people. But these are people in here too, not dogs or animals, and they deserve help. That sense of anger at the authorities will be particularly acute among one set of relatives. In the morning of the earthquakes, a deportation flight returned to Caracas from the United States with 147 Venezuelans, of which 7 were children. The authorities took the deportees to a hotel near the airport, which is where they were housed when the earthquake struck and the building crumpled. Only 12 of the deportees have been found alive. As we drove up to the site, we were stopped by the security forces. Not generic National Guard troops, however, but officers of the Sebin Intelligence Police. No one was authorized to visit the site, they said. The hotel's name, with terrible irony, was El Santuario, meaning the sanctuary. An unknown number of the deportees and the residents of the Chavez housing complex have ended up at the port in La Guaira, now a makeshift morgue. Inside, on the open courtyard, body bags are laid out one after another.
3: family members are driving up, there is constant flow of hearses or of vans that are being waved in. I spoke to one official, asked him to give me some kind of indication of how many bodies are coming in, and all he would say is muchísimos, lots and lots.
2: Back at the devastated housing complex, silence has been called for so that rescue workers can listen carefully for a voice or a sound to confirm life prevails beneath the cement and metal. As we wait for an answer, one woman spots my microphone and asks to say her piece. I think I'm going to say something quite strong, she says, but these buildings were cages of death. She is Lorena Layer and is digging in the ruins for her father, stepmother, 14-year-old brother and 6-year-old sister. Lorena says the buildings, built by Hugo Chavez and donated to the poorest, were simply not up to code. They put the poorest in here, but the structuralists, engineers and officials who signed off on the plans are largely the reason that today we're looking for our loved ones. The silence has gone on for several minutes with no answer from the rubble. It is another false alarm. The families get back to their search. Most have vowed to keep looking until all hope is lost. There will be many more raised spirits and broken hearts in La Guaira before they're finished.
1: That was Will Grant reporting there from Venezuela. Once in a generation comes a major exhibition that raises the bar for every other international blockbuster. For the first time in 1,000 years, the Bayeux Tapestry has been displayed in the UK at the British Museum in London. Today, the tickets to see it went on sale, and let's just say the system was struggling to cope with the demand, with long, long waits in one of those digital queues. Those who are successful will be rewarded with a close-up view of an epic piece of medieval art, a 70-metre-long embroidery that tells the tale of the Norman invasion and conquest of England in the 11th century. Visiting times have been limited to around 40 minutes, so what are the highlights? Professor Gail Owen Crocker is an expert in Anglo-Saxon culture and a contributor to the British Museum's official Bayeux Tapestry book. I spoke to her as she was waiting to buy tickets for her family, and she told me why they were all so excited.
4: It's never been shown in its full length for, well, anywhere, for decades and decades. And obviously there aren't many rooms big enough to show it in one single stretch. And it's going to be displayed flat. This is for the sake of its fragility, really. But when you see it live, you appreciate the three-dimensional quality of it, because the wool's quite thick and the linen that it's on is quite fine. So the figures kind of stand out, which they don't do in any photograph, however good. So it comes alive for you. And I think people will pick on their individual interests. You know, they might be interested in the battle, in which case it's the last quarter that will really appeal to them. Although there are other battles, there's the Brittany campaign earlier on near the beginning. So armour and weapons and galloping horses.
1: I guess many people will want to see, that most famous image for Brits of King Harold, the defeated King Harold with an arrow in his eye. Tell us about that, because it's not quite what it seems, is it?
4: Well, no, it is reconstruction. The artist who drew it in the 19th century reconstructed the arrow from stitch holes. When you stitch through linen, you make a hole. And he could see that there had been something there. So he put in an arrow, and that was understood as an arrow in the eye. But it could have been a spear, and Harold could have been throwing it, if you look at where his hands are. So there was certainly something there in a straight line. But we don't know that it was an arrow in the eye.
1: Is it also right that, you know, despite the battle scene, that there's no blood depicted? And why is that, do you think?
4: Absolutely right. There's no doubt that it's vicious and they're dying in agony. But that's shown by their grotesque postures and the fact that they're impaled with spears. But no, there isn't any blood. And I think it's probably because it would have been not very easy to convey. They'd probably have had to do it in single rows of stem stitch, like they do horses' tails, for instance. And it would look a bit pathetic, you know, trying to do a gush of blood that way. What this was a bloodbath. There would have been pools of blood everywhere. And they're not doing that. They're not filling whole areas with their filling stitch, which is laden couched work. They're not making pools of blood.
1: That was Professor Gail Owen Crocker there, and her new book, The Design of the Biotapestry, is out this month. To the World Cup now, because England are playing the Democratic Republic of Congo in just over 2 hours in their first game of the... Just over 1 hour, in fact. Let me get that right. In the first game of their knockout phase. Indeed, it is the first time since 1974 that the DRC have reached this stage of a World Cup. So it is a big moment. The team's progression so far has provided some welcome good news in the country as it deals with an outbreak of Ebola that's centred around Bunia in Ituri province in the east. I've been talking to a university lecturer there who also runs an organisation that uses football to try to end ethnic violence in the region. He's Dr. Arali Bagamba.
5: We're all happy and anxious because we know England is a very, very difficult team to play. We know them from their history. But also we are happy because we are given the opportunity to play one of the best teams in the world. So there's that feeling. We are anxious and also happy.
1: And the fact that for many people in the country, I mean, this is the first time they're able to watch the national team in the knockout stage.
5: For 52 years, it was as if Congo will never, ever play in World Cup. Recently, something changed. The spell was broken. So now we're trying to see how far the team can go.
1: We've obviously been reporting in recent weeks about the Ebola outbreak, which is centred on where you are, Bunia and Ituri province. What difference is that going to make to the way people are able to watch the game? Are people going to be able to gather in bars and so on to watch it?
5: There are halls where people gather to watch football, but they are going to keep a distance from each other. But still, there will be people watching that game together. But they will try not to touch each other. That's how different it's going to be.
1: Right. I mean, is that going to be enforced by the authorities in any way, or are they not able to do that?
5: I don't think there is going to be anyone reinforcing that. The owners of those places will be kind of reinforcing that because they already have hand washing places and all that. But everyone here in town know that it's very important not to touch other people and not to be touched. So there will be some kind of self-control in those places.
1: Right, because some sporting events have been cancelled altogether, haven't they, because of the outbreak?
5: Yes, but now it looks like they might be staying here for maybe a number of months. So we're trying to adapt to it, not to cancel everything we normally do, but simply to be careful.
1: How important is football to the Democratic Republic of Congo?
5: Football is the first sport. It unites people. There are two things that unite people in the DRC. It's football and the music. And so this is very important season. And I have seen particularly in this area where there is Ebola outbreak, the World Cup, it brings some kind of joy and laughter in an environment where people cry all the time. People see others dying, people being taken to hospital. So during this season, during the game, people forget that a little bit. It's some kind of game therapy. So during that time, people laugh. You can hear people shouting and they will forget about the Ebola for a while. So it's really a game therapy for the public.
1: That was Dr. Arali Bagamba speaking to me there from Bunia in Ituri in the DRC. Don't forget about the BBC World Service's sports podcast, More Than the Score. The latest episode sees Manny Jazmi in conversation with Cape Verde defender Sini Lopez Cabral ahead of the biggest game in their history. It's against Argentina. That is More Than the Score. Just search for it wherever you get your podcast.
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0: A reminder of our top story today on NewsHour. The White House has denied any conflicts of interest in Donald Trump's business dealings after new disclosures that he made more than $1 billion from cryptocurrency ventures last year. Speaking to us earlier, the Republican political commentator Rena Shah said she was concerned about the erosion of trust.
1: Yeah, the presidency is a public trust, not a business opportunity. And when personal fortunes rise so dramatically in parallel with policy influence over the very sector generating those gains, it blurs the line between public service and private enrichment in ways that really damage democratic norms.
0: Also this hour, the UN's warning of the risk of child trafficking and exploitation in earthquake-hit areas of Venezuela. And the authorities in South Africa say 900 people were arrested nationwide linked to anti-immigration demonstrations on Tuesday. This is James Menendez with NewsHour. For well over 4 years, Ukrainians have had to endure a succession of Russian attacks from the air. In recent weeks, those have become even heavier, with residential areas of major cities increasingly the target. But despite the clear danger, people have had to find ways to keep going. And for many Ukrainian women, it is beauty and fashion that are providing some comfort from the chaos, as well as a form of protest and defiance. From Kiev, Isabella Jewell reports.
2: Sometimes I think that maybe this night will be the last one, and I want to feel comfortable, and if something will happen, I would like to look like beautiful.
3: Irina is a young woman living in Kiev. Just a few days before we met, Russia staged one of its largest overnight strikes on her city, killing at least 22 people. The sound of missiles hitting buildings and drones buzzing in the sky kept most people awake, shaking even the shelters underground. But I've met Irina in a place that feels like another reality. We're in a glitzy Ukrainian shopping mall in search of pajamas. As we look through the different options, Irina tells me that what she wears is an important part of how she mentally prepares for Russian bombing, which often happens overnight.
2: When we are expecting mass attacks, I take shower, use all the most expensive skincare products, use perfumes and wear pajamas because, you know, I want to look the best. It may sound weird, but for me it's a part in my life when I can take under control at least something. So I want to send a message to Russia that despite everything they are doing to us, they can destroy our buildings, separate our families, but we still keep going.
3: Beauty and appearance may seem like a minor concern while a war's going on, but they have often played an important role. Lisa Eldridge is a beauty expert and historian.
4: You know, hard times, recessions, wars, there is this kind of craving for this sense of normalcy, this act of defiance. You know, there's that thing called the lipstick effect, and it really started in World War II when, just as a sense of preserving femininity and this idea of, you know, life must go on and continue.
3: In Ukraine, it seems that many people are relying on this as a morale booster. Last year, market analyst Euromonitor found that there was a 14% growth in retail value of beauty and personal care. The same goes for fashion. According to government data, new clothes shops keep opening in Ukraine, despite the total war. After a Russian strike last year, the windows of Darina's beauty salon in Kiev were badly damaged. She told me what happened the next morning.
5: Despite none of the employees sleeping all night, we didn't cancel a single appointment. The doors barely opened. Because of that, some clients entered through the window.
3: The salon is packed with a steady stream of clients coming for makeup, haircuts and skincare treatments. The windows are long replaced, but the prospect of another Russian attack hangs in the air. One of the clients tells me why she keeps coming.
6: When we maintain our appearance, for a moment we forget what is happening in the country. It brings some joy. You feel a kind of dependence on feeling beautiful, despite everything collapsing due to the strikes.
3: Inside the salon, though, there are regular reminders of the war going on. While we were there, an air alert sounded on the government app, warning of a ballistic missile coming from Russia.
7: Flee to the nearest shelter. Don't be careless.
3: But nobody stopped what they were doing. One of the hairstylists, Anna, told me why.
8: If we see that there's an air raid alert, as painful as it might sound, we've gotten used to the situation and we simply carry on working. We don't pay attention, even if there are explosions. We just don't hear them because we have the hairdryers running and music playing gently in the background, and we don't focus on it.
3: There's no shortage of salons across Kyiv, many of which function behind boarded-up windows or even in basements. Beauty historian Lisa Eldridge tells me they play a crucial role in wartime Ukraine.
4: It's such a social thing to do as well, to go and sit in a salon and get your nails done. There's conversation, there's sharing of stories, there's bonding, there's this sense of being part of a community.
3: Self-care can provide calm in the chaos for Ukrainian women, but the threats of war are constant.
0: Isabella Jewell reporting there from Ukraine. The lead singer of the 70s disco group The Village People, Victor Willis, has died at the age of 74. Willis was recognised by millions for his performances dressed as a traffic policeman and a Navy officer. He co-wrote many of the group's hits, including this one. Victor Willis was born in Texas, the son of a Baptist preacher, and first developed his powerful voice in his father's church. He was heterosexual and liked to stress that YMCA was for everyone and wasn't just a gay anthem. He left the band in 1979, but later regained control of the name and continued to perform. One of the many fans of the Village People is President Trump, who regularly uses this song at his rallies. Victor Willis spoke to the BBC about that in 2020.
9: I like hearing the music at all times, and I like the fact that fans of all kinds, Democrat or Republican, they all like YMCA. And that is something that's very pleasing to me. YMCA, as a matter of fact, has even gone up to number 14 on the charts, on the Billboard charts, for dance music this week. As far as endorsing Trump, I don't endorse Trump. I've never endorsed Trump, nor has the Village People. So we have even asked him basically to even stop playing our music at his rallies. But because of the copyright law in the United States, which is comes under a blanket licensing, he's able to play our music anytime he wants to at any venue because he's not using it in an incorrect way. So we don't knock it.
0: Victor Willis from the Village People there. He's died at the age of 75. And that brings us to the end of this edition of News Hour. From me and the rest of the team, thanks so much for listening. Don't forget you can get all the latest updates on our top stories at our website, bbc.com/news. But I'll be back at the same time tomorrow. Until then, bye-bye.

0: I'm Marco Werman. The World's Newsroom brings you the big picture stories and some other stuff.
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5: 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KHPR Honolulu, KKUA Wailuku, KANO Hilo, KHPH Kailua Kona, KIPL Lihue, and KJHF Kualapu'u.

0: Good morning. The Supreme Court rejected President Trump's attempt to end birthright citizenship. It also expanded his power to fire regulators. How did the president do overall this term? It's Morning Edition from NPR News. The court also allowed states to ban transgender women and girls from playing on school teams for women and girls. I'm Steve Inskeep.
1: And I'm Michelle Martin. Will the ruling have an impact in states that don't have those bans? Also, Mara Brock-Akil created hit shows like Being Mary Jane that center complex black women. She has a new novel that digs even deeper. It's Wednesday, July 1st. On this day in 1963, the post office started using zip codes. There was also a cartoon mascot, Mr. Zip. News is next.
2: Live from NPR News in Washington, I'm Corva Coleman. This morning, President Trump took off on his inaugural flight of the new Air Force One plane. And NPR's Franco Ordonez reports the Boeing 747-8 luxury jet was given to the U.S. by the government of Qatar.
3: The president flew the plane to North Dakota for the opening of the Theodore Roosevelt Presidential Library. President Trump called it, quote, maybe the greatest commercial plane ever built.
4: To be honest with you, I'm excited about the first flight. It's something nobody's ever seen anything like it. Even you people with all your experience and all of your talent, you will never see anything like this.
3: Trump changed the old Air Force One's traditional color scheme from white and baby blue to red, white, navy, and gold that is more similar to the color scheme of Trump's personal jet. The plane is expected to be used temporarily until two new presidential aircraft that have been delayed are finished. Franco Ordonez, NPR News.
2: The government of Venezuela says the earthquake death toll is now more than 1,900 people. Tens of thousands of others are missing. Some of the dead are dozens of Venezuelans who were deported from the U.S. to Caracas. They arrived on the same day that the quakes hit. NPR's Sergio Martinez Beltran has more.
5: That group included men, women, and children. They were in a guarded hotel in La Guaira, where they were being processed by Venezuelan authorities when the powerful twin earthquakes struck. The building pancaked. Now, it's unclear how many people inside survived. Reports range from a dozen to dozens. But what we do know is that many have died and others remain missing. Angelo Mejia Melendez was 27. He was among those killed. He had promised his friends and family to celebrate with them upon his return. Victor Guanipa Toyo is 32 years old. He is missing. His brother is hoping for a miracle to find him under the rubble. Sergio Martinez Beltran, NPR News.
2: A humid, sticky heat dome hovering over the Midwest will be moving east in the coming days. NPR Scott Newman reports it will likely bring record-breaking temperatures.
6: Residents in the Midwest, Tennessee, and Pennsylvania, as well as New Jersey, southern New England, New York, and the D.C. Baltimore region, are already seeing dangerously high temperatures as we head toward the 4th of July weekend. Joe Wegman is a National Weather Service meteorologist.
7: Probably 105 is probably on the very top end, mostly for the mid-Atlantic, especially on Thursday and Friday.
6: Wegman recommends staying indoors, taking frequent breaks, and keeping hydrated. He says temperatures should taper off just slightly for the actual 4th. Scott Newman, NPR News.
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9: And this is HPR 1 at 5:04. Good morning. I'm Derek Malama. The Honolulu Department of Planning and Permitting has rejected a permit for the construction of a controversial gondola project on Oahu's north shore. Kaukonahua Ranch proposed a gondola on the slopes of Mount Ka'ala, but the project was opposed by many in the north shore community. Governor Josh Green has signed a bill into law that bans gondolas and tramways in Hawaii. Opponents of the project say the new law is a big win for Oahu residents. Kathleen Pahinui chairs the North Shore Neighborhood Board.
10: We're elated, of course. You know, we feel vindicated in our opposition that the governor, the ledge, felt the same, saw the sense in our arguments, and that DPP's document is great reading, to be honest with you, really strengthens the position of DPP on the use of accessory on ag, which is really important to us.
9: Kokonahua Ranch has not yet announced its plans for the future. The Keawaula section of Kaena Point State Park is reopened after sections of the road sustained damage during the Kona low storms. Public access to the West Oahu Beach Park, commonly known as Yokohama Bay, has been closed since March. Trail closures are still in effect to enter the Kaena Point Natural Area Reserve from Keawaula, but it can be accessed from the Mokuleia side. Honolulu's Skyline Rail System turned 3 years old on Tuesday. The nation's first fully automated elevated rail transit system has carried more than 5 million passengers in that time. The city and county of Honolulu says Skyline averages nearly 12,000 weekday passengers while maintaining 99% service reliability. In the weather for most of the Hawaiian Islands, a ridge to the north of the state will bring breezy trades into the weekend. A few clouds and showers will be focused along the Windward and Mauka areas this morning. In central Maui, mostly cloudy, sunny rather, and breezy. Highs 81 to 89. Northeast winds 10 to 20 miles per hour. Morning Edition continues on HPR 1, member-supported Hawaii Public Radio, for this Wednesday morning.
11: This is Morning Edition from NPR News. I'm Michelle Martin.
0: And I'm Steve Inskeep. Good morning. We have an update this morning on the separation of powers. President Trump has spent much of his second term asserting the power of the presidency. Republicans who control another branch of government, Congress, have largely obeyed the president's commands or fell silent as he took their power for himself. The third branch of government, the Supreme Court, has in some cases blocked the president and in other cases affirmed his efforts. Now that the court's term is over, NPR senior political correspondent Tamara Keith is here with an assessment. Tam, good morning.
12: Good morning.
0: We should note that in this term, Trump lost two really big cases, one over tariffs and the other over his effort to end birthright citizenship, which came this week. How did he take those defeats?
12: Well, on tariffs, back in February, he held this angry press conference at the White House and called the conservative justices who sided against him disloyal, among other insults. The president had campaigned on tariffs. He loves tariffs as a tool. But in terms of politics, polls show voters don't share that love, so there's a way in which that legal loss could be seen as a political win. And then with the citizenship case, Trump's response has been much more muted. We didn't even see him yesterday. On social media, he said the decision was, quote, too bad for our country. And yes, he campaigned on ending birthright citizenship and signed that executive order on day one. But it was a long shot legal theory, and it wasn't the cornerstone of his immigration agenda.
0: And it seems he did win some other cases on immigration.
12: Yeah, immigration is an area where there's a lot of executive authority, and the court confirmed that with two recent decisions siding with the Trump administration on both amnesty and temporary protected status, allowing Trump to strictly limit even legal immigration. So the bulk of the president's immigration agenda is full steam ahead, and taken as a whole, I have to say this has been an overwhelmingly good year for the president with this conservative supermajority on the court.
0: Say what you mean by that.
12: This is a midterm election year. The president has low approval. Gas prices are elevated. Voters are in a bad mood. And that's a recipe for a rough election for the president's party. But a decision from the court yesterday loosening campaign finance rules is widely seen as helping Republicans more than Democrats. And an earlier decision from the court throwing out Section 2 of the Voting Rights Act that came early enough for some red states to scramble to redraw congressional district lines to favor Republicans is another one. Thanks to this court, Republicans now have more structural advantages than they did at the beginning of this year.
13: The court did happen to make sure that that particular districting case got in a little bit earlier than some others. So do you have any sense of how the president sees this term then?
12: Oh, he is celebrating the wins and talking about workarounds for the losses. He has now posted repeatedly about the expansion of executive power that the court granted him earlier this week. It allows the president to fire commissioners at federal agencies that were designed by Congress to be independent. And he wrote yesterday, quote, "This decision gives tremendous additional power back to the presidency where it belongs." Trump is known for hyperbole, but even those who disagree with that decision say this is a huge concentration of power in the hands of the president. Trump adds, "The Republican Party was treated very fairly by the United States Supreme Court."
13: NPR's Tamara Keith always treats the news very fairly. Tam, thanks so much. Good to hear from you.
12: You're welcome.
11: Will the Supreme Court's rulings change how President Trump's signature issues play out during the rest of his term? Jonah Goldberg has been giving some thought to this. He's a conservative political commentator and co-founder and editor-in-chief of the online magazine The Dispatch. Jonah, good morning. Thanks for joining us.
14: Always great to be here.
11: As we just heard from Tam Keith, the president views this as a winning Supreme Court term with workarounds for any losses. How do you see it?
14: I think it's a mixed bag. I mean, at the very minimum, you know, the tariffs case, as Tamara was talking about, the tariffs case alone was a rebuke of his central policy agenda. You know, he put basically bet the early part of his presidency on it, and he got rebuked on that. And at least culturally, the birthright citizenship is a big reversal. But I agree on a lot of structural, you know, executive branch, executive authority things. He's won a lot. And, you know, going back to the immunity case, which was actually before he took office again, the executive branch has been really strengthened by this court.
11: You know, the Supreme Court did reject his effort to end birthright citizenship, but only a bare majority of justices said that his executive order was unconstitutional. This is thought to be settled law. I mean, Vice President Vance said that that means birthright citizenship is, quote, hanging on by a thread. You wrote about this. Where do you think this leaves the debate over birthright citizenship?
14: Yeah, I mean, we don't need to like recount every single crazy right-wing Twitter personality or anything like that here. But the response from the sort of infotainment, new right, MAGA right on this decision has been bat guano crazy. Talking about it's the end of America. You know, you have one writer from the Federalist talking about we may have to just sterilize women before they are allowed to visit America. I mean, just truly crazy stuff. And what's amazing about it is nothing's changed. This has been the way birthright citizens, they're upholding what has been in effect for over a century. Like literally, it's an extension of the status quo. And what's fascinating to me about it is these people are losing their minds over this, like what they literally call an apocalyptic, worse than Roe decision that changes nothing. While this win, at least on their terms, culturally, politically, on the transports ban stuff, they're almost entirely ignoring. Because what it tells me is what Trump and what these guys want are these issues more than they actually want the victories they claim to be pursuing.
11: And who do you hold more responsible for that? Who do you think is the prime player at that? Is it President Trump or is it the Congress, which in the Republican dominated Congress, which in so many issues does not exercise the authority that the Constitution grants it on tariffs, for example, has not
14: sure.
11: And on all these other issues. So is this Trump driving this? I'd rather have the issue than the win. Or is it the Congress and its abdication of its authority?
14: So I think Trump is exploiting a long-term structural problem in our politics that I think starts with Newt Gingrich's contract with America, which I thought was awesome at the time as a young policy wonk in Washington. And now I think that was the beginning of basically the self-dismantling of Congress's role in our constitutional order. The Congress is the first branch of government. It's the only branch that can fire members of the other branches. It is the supreme branch. All that co-equal branches stuff is Nixonian propaganda. And what Congress has done is it's turned itself, in effect, into a parliament of pundits. You know, you have an enormous number of people who seem to go to Congress in order to have a stepping stone to a career in cable TV and podcasting, which is bizarre. And what has happened with Congress, and it's happened with, you know, over 30 years, so it's not just this Congress, but this Congress is the worst, is they are basically a rubber stamp for the presidency. And every time, and one of their great abettors has been the Supreme Court, which steps in and takes responsibility for fixing problems in public policy and in law away from the president and away from Congress. Congress could have changed the tariff. You know, Congress has sole authority over tariffs under the Constitution. It has outsourced all of that authority to the president. It has the authority to write laws about anything it wants. It could have amended or tried to amend birthright citizenship years ago. But what it would rather have is this thing to talk about, to campaign on, to aggrandize and preen, rather than actually do the hard work of legislating. And the muscle memory in this in Congress these days, among people who actually even know how to write legislation, is atrophying at an astonishing rate.
11: The irony being, though, that a number of these policies that the president is advancing are deeply unpopular. The tariffs are deeply unpopular. I don't know that people have polled on birthright citizenship, but my guess is, given how Americans have reacted so negatively to some of the president's more aggressive moves on immigration, probably unpopular. The trans issue we see, trans athletes issues, Americans broadly agree with it, but they haven't seen it really play out yet, so who knows? So how does this sort of play out? The fact of the matter is that the president is underwater right now in all of these polls. He's deeply unpopular. These policies are deeply unpopular. Congress is not willing to assert itself. So are they basically shooting themselves in the foot by refusing to step in?
14: Absolutely. But, you know, part of the dysfunction and part of the reason why Congress is broken is because of the sort of self-sorting, polarization, and the primary system, and a little bit campaign finance. You can talk about how Trump is unpopular in the country, and he is. He's not unpopular among Republican primary voters. And that's the stranglehold that Trump has had over the Republican Party from the beginning, is he can threaten the incumbency, the careers of elected Republicans. And when he does that, he has often in the past resulted in Democrats winning those seats, whether in the Senate or in the House. But he doesn't care. He would rather be king of a rump Republican Party where he's the absolute and sole ruler than a player, the most important player in a majority party. And so you can talk about how these issues don't play well necessarily with swing voters and the rest. An enormous number of Republicans don't care because they just want to be on the right side of Donald Trump and the right side of those primary voters. And that's the reason why Congress doesn't do its job a lot of the time.
11: So we only have 30 seconds here. Where does that leave these signature issues that the president still says he wants to advance? Basically, nothing going to happen for the next 2 years. Is what you're
14: I think
11: me.
14: Very look, first of all likelihood of Democrats take it back at least the House. And also, Donald Trump has always had this schizophrenia about wanting wins on policy versus what wins on his political interest. And now he doesn't seem to. There's this third thing, which is just sort of getting richer and redesigning, the White House.
11: All right. We have to leave it there for now. That's Jonah Goldberg, editor-in-chief of The Dispatch. Jonah, thanks.
14: Thanks, Michelle. Thanks for having me.
11: This is NPR News.
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16: The U.S. Supreme Court left some of its biggest decisions for last this session. Justices delivered a series of major opinions with consequences that could reach every corner of American life. From immigration and birthright citizenship to guns rights and trans rights. What's changed, who's affected, and what comes next? I'm Emery Sievertson, the Supreme Court, and what's at stake for the country? That's on the next On Point.
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9: 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On this Wednesday with a music from Kohala. In the weather for most of the Hawaiian Islands, a ridge to the north of the state will bring breezy trades into the weekend. A few clouds and showers will be focused along Windward and Mauka areas this morning. On the Big Island, partly sunny today, numerous showers windward, scattered showers leeward, highs 85 to 90. And northeast winds around 15 miles per hour. For East Oahu, partly sunny. In the morning, becoming mostly sunny. Highs 80 to 86 and breezy. Northeast winds 15 to 20 miles per hour. It's HPR 1.
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13: It's Morning Edition from NPR News. I'm Steve Inskeep.
11: And I'm Michelle Martin. Good morning. You might not know the name Mara Brockakeel, but you probably know her work. She's the writer and or creator of Girlfriends, The Game, Being Mary Jane, and recently the Netflix hit Forever, based on the Judy Blume novel. In fact, she's the only African-American showrunner to have a major television series during every year of the 2000s. But a novel of her own was missing from her decades-long career. Until now. The revelation of Dion Daphne is Brockakeel's debut novel. And a heads up, sexual abuse comes up. Mara Brockakeel, thank you so much for joining us.
19: I am so happy to be here. Thank you. This is very exciting.
11: So given your body of work, I really found it hard to believe that this is your first novel. Why a novel? Why now? Why this particular form of storytelling at this point in your career?
19: The interiority. The needing more canvas, the ability to dig deeper in the depth and the layers of the portraits I like to paint of human beings, more specifically Black women. You know, you hear things like, I don't know how they do it or what they're doing. Well, imagine also they're doing even more than what you think they are. Hmm. And why now to write a book is getting into how much we hide. Hmm. And a lot of it is shame-based and we're just bandaging ourselves together to get through the next day, to get through the next day. And I just thought, wouldn't it be great to sort of share a story about a woman that a lot of people on the street would admire just by her style, her presence, you know, this idea of having it together. A lot of us really are just sort of like barely there.
11: Hmm. Could you give the broad outlines of the plot?
19: This is Dion Daphne, and it's early 90s in New York, and she's fly. She's got it going on. She's got money in her pocket.
11: Got a great job at Essence in its heyday, working in the sort of the style and fashion space, and Essence magazine being maybe a little different today. I mean, people might know it more for Essence Fest today, but just in its heyday was kind of the destination for Black women wanting to know what's going on in the world and in style and in fashion and really everything.
19: And our politics and what we're going on, everything. Our own, really seeing us. And so she's a part of that ecosystem. And here she had a really great guy and thought he was going to get married. And he knocks on the door one night and he's not there to propose. He's actually there to give her life-changing news. And the book then takes place with her having to look back at the storms that she's been trying to outrun. And it's time she has to face them. She has no choice but to face them with this news.
20: In a way, it's almost like she's living two lives. She's living her interior life with all the trauma, and then there's the exterior life. So why the 1990s?
19: But at the time, too, the interior life, you can put it on hold. People can compartmentalize. But I think a lot of us do that. We're riding two bicycles all the time, the exterior and the interior versions of our lives. And the 90s, it was just a really wonderful time. I think that group of early career women in the 90s were really the first generation of acting out the dreams of their mothers and their grandmothers, and that we were actually able to take up territory in a lot of career spaces that were forbidden for them. And then how much we really needed each other, because technology did not permeate our lives the way it does today.
20: Well, it's interesting because the HIV epidemic is also a storyline in the book. It was a time when a lot of people were kind of exploring their identity and their desires, mm-hmm. but then there was this shadow that then yes. started to loom over it, right?
19: Absolutely. You know, a lot of older generations like to talk about the younger generations and what they're not doing. But let me tell you what they are doing. Mm-hmm. They have been naming things to try to understand things. They're ready to have a deeper conversation. The naming of things allows us to kind of look deeper. And so the book allows me to join a conversation in a way that allows us to explore it in many different ways through many different characters about how a character can be knocked off their feet and get back up better than where we met her.
20: This book read in a way to me as an invitation to talk about difficult things with people you love.
19: Yes. Thank you.
20: And I wondered whether in part your goal with this was to say this is something that you could offer to people to help them open the door to a conversation that they may not have been able to have.
19: Absolutely. That's what a lot of my work has been about. Hey, let's talk about it to the place of step one might just be to talk about it. And then I think we can go all the way to what are the solutions we could do to stop this kind of behavior? If we understand what's happening, how do we stop some of these things or how to repair these things? But it is an invitation to talk.
20: To that end, though, I did find myself wondering, you give some hints in the book that you are yourself a survivor.
19: Mm-hmm.
20: And also in subsequent interviews, you've been more clear yeah. about the fact that you are a survivor yourself.
19: Yes.
20: But it did make me wonder, having read that, how you were able to get through the writing of some of those sequences where you describe exactly what happened mm-hmm. to you. And I found myself worrying about you.
19: Oh, thank
20: you. Are you okay?
19: Oh, I'm amazing. I really am okay. I'm not going to act like it was easy. It wasn't. But it was cathartic. Mm. It was cathartic to sit in the room because I'm here. I am here to look at it and say, you didn't take me down. I'm here. And I'm really proud to put the pain on the page in a way that people can't just skip over the words sexually abused or abused. That's on the page to understand what it is like for a young girl who later moves past it as a young woman and how it still shows up in her life. And how does trauma follow you in a way that you think you're over it, that the monster isn't there anymore, but it's still there in our behavior.
20: Well, how did you feel now that you've told this story?
19: I feel, you know, it's funny. I'm a veteran in my career in television and film, and I'm a debut novelist now, and I really feel like I have a lot of energy back. I have so many more stories in me, I feel like, you know, Hamilton, I feel like I'm running out of time. Mm. I got so many stories to write, and I'm excited about it.
20: Mara Brockekiel is the author of the new novel, The Revelation of Dion Daphne. Mara Brockekiel, thank you so much for talking with us.
19: Thank you so much for having me. I really appreciate this.
20: This is NPR News.
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1: Major cities are opening cooling centers and urging people to stay indoors if they can. The extreme heat's taking hold just as the FIFA World Cup enters crucial knockout rounds. Stadiums are expected to employ more protections, such as increased access to cooling areas. Weather conditions are also fueling critical fire risks in parts of Colorado and Utah. There were upsets in Colorado's primary elections last night. The biggest was Democratic Socialist and political newcomer Milad Quiroz's defeat of U.S. Representative Diana DeGette, a 15-term incumbent. Colorado Public Radio's Caitlin Kim talks about Quiroz's appeal to younger voters.
2: There are definitely younger voters in Denver who want their representative to take a progressive stances. You know, Medicaid for all, ending aid to Israel. You know, more of a fight bringing fresher ideas to Congress. But there were also a lot of voters I spoke with who just thought it was time, or well past time, for DeGette to pass the generational baton.
1: Colorado Public Radio's Caitlin Kim says state Republicans are using Quiroz's win to argue Democrats move too far to the left. NPR. Parts of Ivory Coast and Ghana are experiencing heavy floods and landslides. Local authorities say at least 24 people have died. NPR's Emmanuel Akinwotu reports on Ghana's response.
3: Entire buildings and roads have been submerged across Ghana's capital, Accra, following days of torrential rains. Authorities say more than 7,000 households have been displaced, with many missing, including a mother and her child in Accra, who rescuers say was swept away by floodwater. Countries in Western Central Africa are in the rainy season, and floods and landslides have been reported across other major cities in the region, including Abidjan, the capital of Ivory Coast, and Lagos, Nigeria. Experts have criticized governments across the region for failing to provide proper drainage infrastructure in towns and cities. They say it has worsened the effect of the floods, which are increasing due to the climate crisis. Emmanuel Akinwotu, NPR News, Lagos.
1: Most people are proud to be American, but they're worried about where the country's headed. NPR's H. Miller says those were some of the views shared in the latest NPR PBS News Mayor's poll.
4: 82% of Americans believe that a serious threat to democracy exists. That's a 4-point jump from when this question was asked in February. Because of the direction America is headed, more than 1 in 10 Americans think violence is the answer to get the nation back on track. Still, the number of Americans looking to violence has actually decreased from when NPR asked this question in October.
1: It's NPR.
5: And this is HPR 1. Photographs of the Reverend Martin Luther King Jr. wearing lei from Hawaii during the Selma to Montgomery marches are now on display in Honolulu. These images, shown publicly for the first time, highlight Hawaii residents' participation in the pivotal civil rights event. The Alabama March led to the Voting Rights Act of 1965, which dismantled voter discrimination in the Deep South. The photos were taken by civil rights photographer Matt Heron and donated to Hawaii's archives. The exhibit is part of Hawaii's programming for the 250th anniversary of the United States. A morning edition continues on HPR 1.
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7: 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I'm Steve Inskeep.
8: And I'm Michelle Martin. Good morning. One of the Supreme Court's final decisions of the year ruled against a pair of transgender student athletes. In a 6-3 ruling, the court said states can ban transgender women and girls from sports teams at schools that receive public funding.

0: which nearly all schools do. NPR's Selena Simmons Duffin spoke to one family trying to figure out what the ruling means for them.
1: I caught Abbott, who's 13, and his mom, Emily, on the way out the door to baseball travel team tryouts.
2: You not only do baseball, what else
3: do you do? I do tennis, sailing, and basketball. Yeah, and I do track and cross country.
2: Sports is what makes him happy.
1: Emily asked that NPR not use their last name because Abbott's not out as transgender to everyone in their community. The Supreme Court's ruling doesn't affect him directly. He's a transgender boy, for one, and he lives in Massachusetts, which allows him to play on boys' teams. But he can't help but think about what it would be like to live in a state with a ban.
3: If that happened to me, I'd be really, really, really depressed and not because I can't play any sports, and then I'll just stay home every single day doing nothing.
1: The cases ruled on by the Supreme Court came from Idaho and West Virginia. They're among the 27 states that ban trans students in girls' sports. West Virginia Governor Patrick Morrisey shared an interview he did with Metro News on social media.
4: Now in West Virginia and across the country, we can stand for these common sense provisions that are going to allow women to safely participate in sports without worrying about biological males coming in and creating a ruckus.
1: Abbott's mom, Emily, is an athlete herself, a champion rower, and her two daughters play sports too. She's more worried about what the ruling means for her daughters than for Abbott.
5: I feel that it just is really opening the door to a lot more abuse and policing of women's bodies. So it's definitely not making women's sports safer, in my opinion.
1: She says she wasn't surprised by the ruling.
5: It could have been worse.
1: The Supreme Court ruled specifically on girls' school sports and didn't get into broader issues. It also allows supportive states to continue to include trans students in sports. For Abbott in Massachusetts, even with the support of his state, he says he still hesitates to share with some teammates that he's trans, afraid to lose a friendship.
5: They might think you're not a good player if they knew that you were trans.
3: Or like you're not a good person.
5: I'm not a good person.
1: For now, even after the Supreme Court ruling, Abbott can keep playing. And with that, they're off to baseball tryouts. Selena Simmons Duffin, NPR News.
6: Chris Mosier has been listening with us. He was the first openly transgender man to represent the United States in international competition. He's also the founder of transathlete.com, and it's online. Welcome. Good morning.
7: Good morning, Steve.
6: What did you make of this ruling?
7: You know, it was incredibly disappointing, but not surprising. This is something that has been a hallmark of this administration and of the Republican Party for the last 5 or 6 years, really dialing in on targeting transgender people as a way to distract people from other issues going on and to garner more votes.
6: You mentioned the Republican Party. I suppose if the justices were here, they would say, listen, Republicans may have appointed some of us, but we're ruling on the law. Do you take this as a partisan ruling rather than one on the law?
7: I wouldn't say that anything coming out of this court is partisan. It seems like it is highly charged, and there's a lot of shady behind-the-scenes things going on, in my opinion. I'm an advocate for SCOTUS term limits, and I think that what we are seeing right now is that people's politics are driving these decisions.
6: You've been in touch with the family of the teenage student known in the court papers as BPJ, I believe, one of the plaintiffs in this case. What did you hear back?
7: You know, when I spoke with her mom yesterday, she said that she delivered the news to Becky and that she took it, understanding that this was a possibility. But what really stood out to me was how much Becky really wants to help other kids. So many trans people become accidental activists because we are fighting for our own rights. And that's my story as well. And I had hoped that the work that I had done would create a pathway where kids like Becky would never have to be in a position to advocate for themselves. But Becky has stood up and put herself in the spotlight for this cause. And because of that, kids in the states with inclusive policies are still able to play. And so, you know, she is moving now into a position of advocacy, understanding that there's really a need for this sort of visibility and people who can speak on behalf of our community.
6: Interesting point you make there. This is state by state. The court ruling says states may ban transgender athletes, not that they must. And so it's state by state. But let me ask about the politics since you brought it up. Your position on this issue, as I'm sure you're well aware, has lost a good part of the public on this. They argue over this very specific issue and specifically of transgender girls in girls' sports. And we heard people in Selena's story discuss safety issues, but there are also parents who will argue competitive fairness rules, claiming that transgender girls get a competitive advantage. How do you answer somebody who may be listening to us now who feels that way?
7: Yeah, absolutely. We wrote a whole book about it. I worked with two incredible authors, Ellie Rocher and Dr. Anna Baith, to write a book called Fair Game, Trans Athletes and the Future of Sports. And in that, we actually spoke with 20 transgender athletes. In the past 6 years, Steve, so many people have been talking about trans athletes, but not actually talking to us. And so we really wanted to use our platforms to uplift the voices of the trans community, to share their stories from their own words. And through that, we bust four major myths about transgender athletes. The reason those myths are so pervasive is that there's been a coordinated effort to really control the public narrative through media and social media, and which happens so quickly. And it has been incredibly effective to change the way that people think about, talk about, and treat the trans community. And sports has been the driver of that.
6: Well, let me just, to get to maybe one of those, I mean, there are parents who will say, well, this transgender girl has an advantage in body mass or physical strength or lung capacity. How do you answer the concern of that parent?
7: Every single person is different and all bodies are different in different sports. And so, you know, it's difficult to give you a quick soundbite on this. And that's why this is so hard for us on the side of inclusion, is that it's very easy to say, well, that's unfair. No, you shouldn't be able to play. But to actually talk about the science, to have a nuanced conversation about what trans inclusion can and should look like, is incredibly difficult in a 30-second piece.
6: But you're arguing that it can be fair, that it should be fair, that it is fair?
7: Sports can and should have policies, and they have for decades. There have been policies that have allowed transgender athletes to participate with their peers without issues on the books long before 2020 and the first anti-trans sports laws came into play. And I really believe that there is a possibility and a future for sports if we think more creatively about how these policies are being applied and make sure that they're specific to the level of play and the ages of the participants as well.
6: Ah, that's a factor as well. Chris Mosier, thanks so much. Really appreciate it.
7: Thank you.
6: He's co-author of Fair Game, Trans Athletes and the Future of Sports. This is NPR News.
8: And mahalo for listening to HPR 1 at 5:43. Last month, the Kalaupapa Saints Tour, owned by patient resident Meili Watanuki, closed after her death. HPR's Catherine Kluwet-Peckel reports now the National Park Service is offering its own tour, the only way to visit the former Hansen's disease settlement.
9: Starting this month, the Kalaupapa National Historical Park will guide visits to the remote peninsula. But there's a catch. You have to hike down and up the strenuous Pali Trail from topside Molokai. There's a 1,700-foot elevation change over 3 miles each way.
10: It's a big, physically demanding day. You need to be very comfortable walking 8 difficult miles. There is not an option for flying out. You need to be able to hike yourself back out at the end of the day with us.
9: That's Park Superintendent Nancy Holman. She says the hiking tour had been in the works for a couple of years. It was intended as another option to the commercial tour that had airplane access, but the timing did not work out with the unplanned closure of the former operation. The new tour currently allows for 10 people. Sensitivity to and privacy of patient residents still living in Kalaupapa is paramount.
10: It's a cemetery, it's a living community, and it's a national park. So this is really a place where you bring reverence to the experience when you visit here.
9: Holman says tours of Kalaupapa have been offered by patient residents since the 1950s, but this version marks a change.
10: This is the first time that National Park Service is operating a tour at Kalaupapa. Everything prior to this was not done by us.
9: Patient residents have the first right of refusal to run tours.
10: There are 4 remaining patients on the Kalaupapa registry. That first right of refusal, any of them could exercise that right, and there are no longer anybody interested in operating tours.
9: Holman says flights may be available in the future, but currently it's not logistically possible. The all-day experience costs $20. Tours can be booked up to 30 days in advance and will be offered twice a week, beginning on July 9th. Catherine Kluwit-Pachtal, HPR News.
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0: This is Morning Edition from NPR News. I'm Michelle Martin.
6: And I'm Steve Inskeep. The pressure is on for the U.S. men's soccer team. They're in the knockout round in the World Cup playing Bosnia-Herzegovina tonight. And if they lose, they go home. NPR sports correspondent Becky Sullivan will be around regardless. Hi there, Becky.
12: Good morning, Steve.
6: You're in the San Francisco Bay Area. The game will be played there today. What is different about the knockout round from some of the earlier games?
12: I think this might sound obvious, but the mindset really is different when you have to win the game. You know, in the group stage, you don't have to win. You can draw, you can even lose, and still your World Cup dreams are alive. That's not true anymore. There's also just some new wrinkles that teams have to think about. You know, if it's tied after 90 minutes, there's an additional 30 minutes of extra time. Could be penalty kicks if it's still tied. Both of those things bring new strategic challenges for teams to deal with. And the intensity is just way higher, whistle to whistle. So, you know, we've already seen one huge upset, even though this knockout round just started. Paraguay beat Germany the other day. All the American players yesterday, talking to reporters, said they had taken note of that. They're not taking anything for granted. And in fact, here's how U.S. coach Mauricio Pochettino put it about their mindset.
13: For us, is the final of the World Cup tomorrow. And if we don't think in this way, I think we are going to struggle.
6: Okay, so the message is if Paraguay can win, Bosnia could win. So what is this Bosnian team like?
12: Yeah, you know, this was one of the last teams to qualify for the World Cup, actually. And they did so with style when they stunned Italy in this big upset this past spring. On paper, the Americans are more talented, that's for sure. But I think what's likely, Steve, is that we'll see a game where Bosnia is focusing on defense. They'll let the U.S. have the ball. They'll let the U.S. have possession, but they'll play this very dense, compact defense that makes it hard to score on them. Pochettino called them a competitive and physical team yesterday. I think we'll see that on the field. The U.S. last played Bosnia in 2021. They are totally different teams now, both of these teams, but the U.S. won that game 1-0. So that tells you how tough it is. And the U.S. actually haven't beaten a single European team since then. They are on a 13-game winless streak now. So this is definitely a hill that the Americans are trying to climb here.
6: And we have an American on the Bosnian team. Is this right?
12: Yeah, he's Bosnian-American, born here in the States. His name is Esmir Barak-Terevic. And his parents are born in Bosnia, and they actually escaped to Switzerland during the Bosnian War in the 1990s. And in fact, his family comes from this part of Bosnia called Srebrenica that was the site of this genocidal massacre. Some 8,000 Bosnian Muslim men and boys in 1995, in which some of his male extended family members were victims. And so his parents escaped that. They moved to Wisconsin in 2001. And Esmir was born here in the States a few years later. And actually, he came up through American soccer, through MLS academies, through U.S. soccer youth national teams. He even played a game for the senior U.S. men's national team. But he grew up speaking Bosnian at home. He feels culturally Bosnian. He has said that he always intended to answer the call if Bosnia came asking, which they did in 2024. And in fact, you know, this game that we were talking about, this crucial World Cup qualifier against Italy, he is the one who hit that decisive penalty kick that sent them to the World Cup. So they are definitely happy to have him.
6: Amazing story. Let me ask about the U.S. team. The U.S. star Christian Pulisic has not played a full game yet in this World Cup. How's he doing?
12: Yeah, that's right. He had an injury earlier in this World Cup, caused him to miss half of that first game, all of the second. He came on as a sub in the third game versus Turkey, but he says he's fully healthy now. It's coming just at the right time, obviously. He says he feels good, could play 90 minutes, could even play 120 minutes if it's needed with extra time in these knockout games, though obviously the team is going to be hoping to get it done in regulation.
6: That's the way I think about your reporting, Becky. You seem ready for 90 minutes, 120 minutes, whatever we got to do. I really appreciate that.
12: You are so welcome.
6: NPR's Becky Sullivan in San Jose. This is NPR News.
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8: 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I'm Derek Malama. A local digital artist is using his skills to build virtual replicas of old Hawaii retail hotspots like Shirokia and Pearl Ridge Center. Nick Chang is a 3D animator and Iolani School graduate. He uses Blender, a free 3D animation software, to recreate local haunts and capture a sense of Y2K nostalgia. His recreation of Kahala Mall bathrooms went viral on Instagram.
15: And so I started digging back into the sort of styles that I grew up with. And that sort of retro 3D style was very popular on Instagram at the time, too. So I just decided I'm going to make Ala Moana in that exact same style as that. And it got more interest organically through Instagram than my other stuff had. I've always said Hawaii's like nowhere else in the world. 2008, 2009 as a time period, that's when I really became, I felt like, aware of the world around me. And that's just why it's special to me, and that's why I feel like I'd be able to capture that time period very authentically.
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6: It's Morning Edition from NPR News. 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
0: And I'm Michelle Martin. A man in Rochester, New York, sent a critical email to the head of ICE in January. Homeland Security agents went to his home last week with a warning that the letter may have been an illegal threat. As NPR's Jude Jaffe Block reports, the man wasn't home, but his wife was.
16: The Reverend Hillary Strever was wearing her clergy collar as she drove home with her 2-year-old in the back seat when she noticed two law enforcement officers stepping off her front porch.
17: So I just slowed the car down and, you know, I saw badges and I just didn't know what could be going on.
16: They were special agents with Homeland Security Investigations and told her they were looking for her husband, David Strever. She explained he was out of the country and would be back in a few days. They
17: said that they had wanted to contact him about an email he may or may not have sent threatening Todd Lyons.
16: Todd Lyons was the acting director of ICE up until the end of May.
17: I was just like, he wouldn't have sent that. And I just kind of shook my head. I was just like, no, he wouldn't have done that.
16: They gave her a form for him to sign that warned he may have violated the law. David Strever was in Finland taking his 7-year-old daughter to a theme park when he saw his wife's texts about the encounter.
18: It sounded just absurd, you know, and I thought, I've never made a threat against anyone. I'm not a violent person.
16: He did remember writing to Todd Lyons' government email in late January after federal agents shot and killed 2 U.S. citizens in Minneapolis. Strever said he was outraged about how Trump administration officials responded to those cases, and he worried the country was slipping into fascism.
18: And I kind of thought, like, I want to be on the record. I don't think I've done enough. I need to do something. I need to say something.
16: Strever's short note compared Lyons to a Nazi and warned him his own conscience would torment him.
18: One powerless citizen yelled into the void with a stern email to the former director of this agency 6 months ago. And now there's agents at his door.
16: He and his daughter landed at JFK Airport last Thursday evening and went to an airport hotel to sleep. But a little after 9, Strever was woken up by the hotel phone ringing.
18: It was the staff from the front desk, and they told me that an investigator with Homeland Security had been there.
16: The voice on the other end sounded worried and said the investigator had left him a business card.
18: I tried to go back to bed, but of course I was really freaked out at this point.
16: It's a mystery how the agent tracked him to the hotel. Strever looked at his cell phone and realized there were two voicemails from a few minutes earlier.
19: Hi, this is Homeland Security Investigations looking for David Strever.
16: Strever then reread an article that he'd seen earlier in the day about a Syracuse poll worker who'd been visited by two agents about an Instagram post. He messaged her and they realized they had both been contacted by the same agents on the same day who were giving out the same form. In the morning, David knew he needed to warn his daughter.
18: I wanted to give her a heads up. I can't imagine there is an age-appropriate, a non-scary, a non-terrifying way to tell a seven-year-old that these people might be looking for their dad and might interrupt our journey back home. She cried. She said she didn't want them to kill me.
16: Nothing unusual happened for the rest of their trip. On the train, Strever reached out to civil liberties advocates, including Adam Steinbau at the free speech group Foundation for Individual Rights and Expression. Steinbau says Strever's email was not a threat and is protected by the First Amendment, including its petition clause.
20: Which is a right to go to the government and say, hey, these are my thoughts, these are my concerns. The government doesn't have to listen to those, but it doesn't get to dispatch federal agents to your door and stalk you across the state of New York.
16: DHS gave a statement that says ICE investigates all credible threats towards its employees and officers and says it does not comment on ongoing investigations. Strever has not called the agents back, but the episode has actually made him feel less powerless.
18: If they hadn't come after me, I would have just been a guy whose sole act of defiance was writing a stern email to a faceless bureaucrat who was never going to read it.
16: But he says now that the government is coming after him months later,
18: it makes me feel like we do have a lot of power. It makes me feel like they do care that we're speaking up.
16: And he plans to continue doing that. Jude Joffe Block, NPR News.
6: Starting today, some Medicare beneficiaries can get popular obesity medications for a relatively low copay. NPR Pharmaceuticals correspondent Sydney Lupkin has more.
21: A new program is kicking off to help Medicare beneficiaries access GLP-1 drugs for $50 a month. It includes Wegovy, Zepbound, and Foundayo, Eli Lilly's new obesity pill, which can cost hundreds of dollars a month out of pocket. Here's Dr. Mehmet Oz. He leads the Centers for Medicare and Medicaid Services, which is funding access to the drugs.
22: The goal we have is very simple: to improve access, encourage better health outcomes, and gather the data needed to inform future innovation.
21: It's called the Bridge Program. Dr. Dossie Trentz is the president of the American Association of Clinical Endocrinology. She says it will expand access to these drugs, but not everyone will qualify.
23: There are some caveats, so it's not like 100%. I want to lose some weight, so I want to go on this medication. It's not quite the way it works.
21: She says patients must have Medicare drug coverage through a Part D plan, and there are tiers of eligibility. If someone has a body mass index of over 35, they're covered. They're also covered if they have a BMI over 30 with another qualifying condition, like having had a previous heart attack or having uncontrolled high blood pressure despite taking at least two medications for it. And if they have a BMI between 27 and 30, there's another list of qualifying conditions. Here's Trentz again.
23: I think the excitement that it would cover everyone in Medicare, unfortunately, has been dampened a bit by the fact it does not cover everybody in Medicare.
21: If someone meets the eligibility criteria, they'll need more than just a prescription. They'll also need their doctors to fill out a form explaining why they qualify and get it approved by Medicare. It's called a prior authorization and could make the program clunky. Trent says she hopes things will get smoother with time. The Bridge program is designed as a test, and it's temporary, only lasting until the end of 2027. The nonpartisan health policy research group, KFF, estimates that Medicare's coverage for these drugs could help nearly 4 million patients and cost taxpayers more than $1.3 billion. Sydney Lupkin, NPR News.
6: 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Prove what we say, challenge officials to prove what they say, and give you the context to understand if they don't. We also commit to coming back tomorrow to keep trying, because the world is a complicated place. You never learn it all at once. It's Morning Edition from NPR News. I'm Steve Inskeep.
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0: Good morning. The Supreme Court says political parties may spend all they want in coordination with candidates. How does that magnify the power of money in politics? We ask a former federal elections official on Morning Edition from NPR News. Democratic Socialists had another big win, this time in Colorado. I'm Michelle Martin.
6: And I'm Steve Inskeep. A lawmaker who's been in office almost 30 years lost to a challenger who's only been alive for 29. Also, World Cup teams try to endure the knockout bracket while also trying not to be knocked out by the heat. The heat wave is dangerous for fans, too. Could FIFA have done more to prepare? It's Wednesday, July 1st. This day in 2018, LeBron James said he was leaving Cleveland to sign with the Lakers. Yesterday, he left the Lakers. The news is next.
3: Live from NPR News, I'm Lakshmi Singh. President Trump's defending his latest financial disclosures showing that he made more than $1 billion in crypto earnings last year. NPR's Danielle Kurtzleben reports the document shows the president has a vast array of income streams.
4: The cryptocurrency earnings include more than $500 million related to World Liberty Financial, the crypto business founded in part by Trump and his sons. It also includes more than $600 million from a company that set up a meme coin related to his inauguration. The form shows the large sums Trump took in related to properties bearing his name. He took in more than $50 million from both his golf course in Scotland and his golf course near Washington, D.C., for example. Trump products also brought in money. He took in $4.7 million from Trump watches. The president's financial disclosure document totals 927 pages. In comparison, President Biden's 2020 disclosure form was 11 pages long. Danielle Kurtzleben, NPR News, The White House.
3: Oman, which borders the Strait of Hormuz, says it is not in favor of ships paying tolls to pass through the waterway, but is open to maritime service fees being paid voluntarily. The shipping route was free and open to more than 100 vessels a day before the U.S. and Israel went to war with Iran in late February. NPR's Abba Trawi reports.
5: Oman, long a neutral mediator between the U.S. and Iran, says imposing tolls on ships that want to transit the Strait of Hormuz is internationally prohibited. That's in line with the positions of the U.S. and Gulf Arab states. But Omani Foreign Minister Badr al-Busaidi told France's public Arabic radio channel, Monte Carlo Daulea, his country does not rule out the possibility of discussing voluntary maritime services with companies in order to enhance navigational safety and emergency preparation. He compared it to systems in place in the Straits of Malacca and Singapore. Iran says sovereignty over the Strait of Hormuz lies with Iran and Oman, and that the interim peace deal with the U.S. only waives service charges in the Strait for 60 days. Aya Boltraoui, NPR News, Dubai.
3: It is shaping up to be a brutal 4th of July for tens of millions of people across the United States. A heat wave is spreading from the Midwest to the East Coast. New York could see its hottest holiday in more than a decade. Reporter Steve Kassenbaum explains.
24: With temperatures expected near or above 100 degrees over the next few days, Mayor Zoran Mamdani put the city's heat emergency plan into effect.
25: If the forecast holds, this could be the hottest 4th of July since 2010.
24: The dangerous heat comes at a busy time in New York, with World Cup crowds here, dozens of tall ships parading in Sail 250 on Friday and Saturday, and the 4th of July fireworks show, which usually draws millions of people.
25: It is of immense concern, given that too often the heat is something that is underestimated.
24: The city is opening dozens of cooling centers and setting up drinking water stations. The mayor urged New Yorkers to look out for folks who seem like they're struggling in the heat. For NPR News, I'm Steve Kastenbaum in New York.
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8: You're listening to HBR One at 6:04. Good morning, I'm Derek Malama. This year's rainy season created green landscapes across the islands, but the grass and vegetation is also making the state more vulnerable during this year's wildfire season. The city and county of Honolulu has launched its 2026 Wildfire Lookout campaign to focus on awareness, preparedness, and prevention. It's urging residents to do their part in reducing wildfire risk in their areas. Pauchi Huang is the Honolulu Fire Department's battalion chief.
7: We see families displaced. We see neighborhoods impacted. We see firefighters and first responders place themselves in harm's way to protect others. And far too often, those incidents began with something that was preventable. The good news is that prevention is something that every one of us can participate in. Wildfire prevention does not begin when the firefighters arrive. It begins with the choices we make every day.
8: And he's also urging residents to keep grass trimmed and remove any dry debris near your house. And don't park in dry grass and make sure to extinguish any campfires and barbecue areas before leaving. Officials say you can sign up for emergency alerts with your county. Most Hawaiian short-eared owl deaths are caused by trauma from vehicle collisions. That's according to a statewide study out of the University of Hawaii. Researchers looked at the last 30 years of records and found that trauma accounted for more than 60% of the birds' deaths. And within those cases, two-thirds were linked to vehicle collisions or happened within close proximity to roadways. Wind turbines accounted for 13% of trauma-related deaths. Researchers noted that many birds suffer from underlying health, including parasites. Now, the study is the first stateside analysis of pueo mortality. In the weather for most of the Hawaiian Islands, a ridge to the north of the state will bring breezy trades into the weekend. A few clouds and showers will be focused along the Windward and Mauka areas this morning. On the Big Island, partly sunny, numerous showers windward, scattered showers leeward, highs 85 to 90, and northeast winds around 15 miles per hour. A morning edition continues on HBR1 for this Wednesday.
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0: It's Morning Edition from NPR News. I'm Michelle Martin.
6: And I'm Steve Inskeep. Good morning. The Supreme Court's term is over, and its final ruling was a loss for President Trump.
0: The ruling says almost all children born in the U.S. are citizens, according to the 14th Amendment to the Constitution. The majority of justices rejected Trump's executive order seeking to change that.
6: NPR's Carrie Johnson covers the Supreme Court and is on the line. Carrie, good morning.
9: Good morning, Steve.
6: What was the justice's reason to block the president?
9: Chief Justice John Roberts wrote the majority ruling here. He said it was not a close call. He talked about birthright citizenship being part of American law for generations. Roberts said the framers who drafted the 14th Amendment extended a promise of citizenship to every free person in this land. And Roberts wrote, we keep that promise today. The chief was joined by the court's three liberals and Justice Amy Coney Barrett. Brett Kavanaugh wrote separately to say he would have struck down the president's executive order based on a federal law. Kavanaugh left open the possibility Congress could change it to put limits on babies born to people here illegally or on temporary visas. And if there was a surprise, it was that we had so many dissents on this birthright issue, which has been well understood for more than 150 years.
6: Yeah, much closer case than people anticipated. What did the dissenters say?
9: Justice Clarence Thomas filed a dissent of 91 pages, what experts tell me is one of his longest dissents.
6: Wow.
9: He says the court majority misunderstood the 14th Amendment. He wanted to add a new requirement that parents be domiciled in the U.S. And Justice Sam Alito wrote to say he worries about birth tourism, the idea that wealthy people from overseas will come to have children here on American soil. President Trump echoed that view in a post on social media. He actually congratulated China and its leader for what he called a massive birthright win. Remember, Trump took the rare step of going to the Supreme Court to hear arguments in this case, a sign of how important it was to him. But the justices never acknowledged his presence, and it may have backfired.
6: And again, a majority of the justices went with what would seem to be the literal meaning of the words of the 14th Amendment. What are some of the other cases we learned about yesterday?
9: The court says states can ban transgender girls and women from high school and college sports programs. They said those bans in about half the states do not violate the Constitution or a federal law that bars discrimination by schools that get federal funding. And for campaign finance, the court overturned a post-Watergate law that tried to limit coordination between political parties and candidates. This case emerged during the Senate run of J.D. Vance, who's now the vice president. The Supreme Court says this is a free speech issue, that money is speech.
6: Okay, so we've gotten to the end of the term. What does all this leave you thinking as someone who covers the court?
9: Well, the Supreme Court has handed President Trump and future presidents a lot of power to fire people in the federal government and reshape agencies we thought were independent. But Trump lost big in a few of the cases that mattered most to him, in the birthright case and with his tariffs. Longtime appellate lawyer Canon Shanmugam put it this way in a talk sponsored by the Conservative Federalist Society yesterday.
10: One emerging theme in some of these cases is that on issues of sort of broader significance, the quote-unquote conservative side is typically winning. On issues that are more specific to this administration, the outcomes are sometimes different.
9: And we're going to find out whether that pattern holds when the court returns for a new term in October.
6: NPR's Carrie Johnson will be there covering the court when they return. Carrie, thanks for your reporting. Really appreciate it.
9: Thank you.
0: We're going to dig deeper into one of those final Supreme Court decisions, the one striking down limits on what political parties can spend in coordination with their candidates. Trevor Potter is a former chairman of the Federal Election Commission and the founder of the Nonpartisan Campaign Legal Center, which advocates for campaign finance reform. Good morning, Mr. Potter. Thanks for joining us.
11: Good morning, Michelle. Good to be with you.
0: So in the majority opinion, Justice Brett Kavanaugh wrote that it is, quote, natural for a party and its candidate to work together. That's something that I think, you know, people would remember from their middle school social studies class. So why would that coordination be called into question in the first place?
11: The word coordination is really the confusing one here, because what we're talking about is paying candidates' bills, using the money given to national party committees to pay directly bills for campaigns. That was limited in the Watergate reforms to prevent corruption. The idea was people would give large sums to the party committees and they would route them through to their favorite candidate of the donor. And so the amount that the parties can spend, quote, in coordination, meaning directly paying campaign bills of their candidates, is limited. That's all that's limited. They can talk to the candidate. They can discuss strategy, all of those things. They have until now been able to create a separate entity to make independent expenditures. But the directly paying the bills, which is what will now happen without limit, is what the law banned, and it's a ban the Supreme Court itself upheld only about 20 years ago in the case with essentially the same facts.
0: So, yeah, tell me about that. The court upheld these limits, as you just said, in a 2001 case. As briefly as you can, what was the court's reasoning back then?
11: Court's reasoning was Congress is the entity that regulates money in politics as long as it's constitutional. The court has long said that preventing corruption and the appearance of corruption is a constitutional reason to regulate money. And here, in the case 20 years ago, the court said this is an anti-circumvention measure, meaning if you're prohibiting corruption by limiting how much you can give directly to a candidate, it's appropriate to prevent an obvious way around that limit, which would be giving large sums to the party committees that then route them back to your favorite candidate. So the court said anti-circumvention is a real issue, and it's an appropriate way to deal with it.
0: Another part of the ruling says political parties no longer have the same political power as outside groups. What do you make of that?
11: Well, as Justice Kagan in her dissent said, that's pretty rich, her term, because it's the Supreme Court in Citizens United that created the situation we have today of huge super PACs and other outside groups and billionaires being able to spend unlimited sums in elections. And so now to turn around and say, you know, effectively, woe is me, I'm an orphan, I've killed my parents, is a real problem. The court created this situation by allowing those unlimited expenditures and suggesting they wouldn't be seen as corrupting. And now it's saying, well, the party committees are getting left behind because they have limits and these other groups that our decision allowed don't have limits. So there's that issue. There's also the reality that here the candidate can now be directly involved in raising these large sums for political parties, which can be spent on behalf of the candidate. That is not true if it is an independent expenditure by these outside groups. In most cases, they are not allowed to be involved in that fundraising process under the law. But for party committees, they can be.
0: Before we let you go, we only have about 45 seconds here, so not enough time really to dig into this. But would disclosure be a fix here? If people were actually transparent about who was giving the money and where it was going, would that be a fix?
11: Well, it wouldn't solve the immediate problem that this case creates, because we will already know who gives to the party committees. What we won't know is the backroom deal, who solicited the money, the candidate saying, please give $100,000 to the NRSC because they'll support my election. We're never going to see that. And I don't think there's a way to, practically speaking, disclose those backroom deals.
0: That's Trevor Potter, former Federal Elections Commission chair and president of the Campaign Legal Center. Mr. Potter, thanks so much for sharing these insights with us.
11: Thanks so much.
6: Some other news now. We now know that a New Jersey Republican says depression is why he was absent from Congress and public view for months. In remarks on the House floor, Representative Tom Keene says he underestimated his illness. Here's NPR congressional correspondent Claudia Grisales.
12: Keene said he was diagnosed with depression after checking into the hospital for health concerns. He said he originally thought he would only be away for weeks.
13: It is physical. It is emotional. And until you experience it yourself, it is difficult to fully understand how powerful this illness can be.
12: Keene's absence provided a new struggle for House Republicans who have come to contend with a razor-thin majority to advance their agenda. For weeks, speculation swirled around the Capitol about why he was missing. In April, House Speaker Mike Johnson told reporters Keene was dealing with an undisclosed medical issue. Here's Keene again yesterday.
13: I was still trying to understand what was happening myself.
12: The second-term lawmaker said he learned what roughly 48 million Americans who have battled the illness know.
13: There is no timeline for recovery, only the work of getting better one day at a time.
12: Despite his absence, Keene won his GOP primary earlier this month unopposed. He'll face Rebecca Bennett this fall in a race that Democrats see as key to their hopes to win back the majority. Bennett, a former U.S. Navy helicopter pilot, said Tuesday she was relieved to hear Keene was doing well. But she also said Keene was, quote, failing our community long before this absence, end quote. Keene is part of a New Jersey political dynasty. Come November, voters will decide where that political legacy goes next. Claudia Grisales, NPR News.
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0: Mahalo for listening to Morning Edition on this Wednesday with music from Kohala. And the weather for most of the Hawaiian Islands, a ridge to the north of the state will bring breezy trades into the weekend. A few clouds and showers will be focused along windward and Mauka sections this morning. For East Oahu, partly sunny this morning, becoming mostly sunny. Highs 80 to 86 and breezy. Northeast winds 15 to 20 miles per hour. It's HPR 1.
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2: It's Morning Edition from NPR News. I'm Michelle Martin.
3: And I'm Steve Inskeep. Good morning. The World Cup has entered the knockout bracket.
2: Yeah, that means one loss and you're out. The U.S. team faces off against Bosnia-Herzegovina tonight outside San Francisco. Other games are in the East in cities that face extreme heat warnings. And NPR analysis finds that this issue was predictable.
3: NPR's Rebecca Hersher has this hot story. Rebecca, good morning.
4: Good morning.
3: I hope you're staying cool wherever you are. How many games will be affected by the heat wave?
4: A lot. There are about a half dozen games between today and Sunday that are in places that will be extremely hot. Think weather that feels like it's over 100 degrees. Those games are in New Jersey, Atlanta, Kansas City, Miami, and Philadelphia.
3: Mm-hmm.
4: Now, the stadium in Atlanta has a roof, so that helps protect people. But the others do not. And the game in Philadelphia on July 4th is really shaping up to be the highest risk one. Paraguay is playing France. The Weather Service has already issued an extreme heat warning. Forecast is calling for high temperatures around 100 degrees that day, and humidity will make it feel even hotter. The humidity is also going to keep the temperature high even as the sun goes down. So that warning actually runs all the way until 8 p.m. after the game is over.
3: Hmm.
4: And it's not just the match itself. It's the side events, which also happen outside. So there's this giant outdoor watch party in Philadelphia. The organizers have shortened the hours for that because of the heat.
3: Okay, sounds sensible. What else are people doing to keep safe?
4: Well, I actually asked FIFA about that. They're the organizing body for international soccer. And they said they did their best to schedule matches in the evening. Many of the venues in the southern U.S. do have roofs. And they're giving two extra water breaks per match to help players and officials stay hydrated.
3: Yeah, I've seen that.
4: But NPR found that those measures don't alleviate the risk from heat. So we analyzed past weather conditions in World Cup host cities and found that more than a third of the tournament's matches are at high risk for dangerous heat and humidity. And that analysis identified Philadelphia as one of the highest risk host cities and specifically noted the July 4th match in Philly was likely to take place in dangerous conditions. So this was foreseeable. And FIFA didn't respond to questions from NPR about individual match scheduling decisions or about whether matches this week will have extra protections, things like cooling buses and misters and free cold water for attendees.
3: Okay, so we don't know if they're going to take those extra steps. What can individuals take on their own?
4: So drinking a lot of water is a really good first step. Don't drink too much alcohol. I talked to Daniel Vasilio about this. He's an expert on extreme heat and the human body at the University of Nebraska at Omaha.
5: If you are outside tailgating all day, alcohol consumption can dehydrate you. You're putting in a liquid, but you're not getting the actual effects of that liquid.
4: He also recommends staying in the shade as much as possible, wearing loose clothing that covers your skin, protects it from the sun. And for folks who are older or who have heart disease, he says think twice about attending the highest risk matches. Older people overheat more easily, and heart conditions put you at extra risk. So that group should really be extra careful.
3: I personally like that counterintuitive sounding advice. Long sleeves, I mean, that's really helpful. That simple step. Rebecca, thanks so much.
4: Thanks.
3: That's NPR's Rebecca Hersher.
2: As the U.S. approaches its 250th anniversary, Americans are reflecting on the state of the nation in the latest NPR PBS Marist poll. Most people told us they are proud to be American, but many had deep concerns about the country's direction and future. NPR politics reporter Sage Miller is here to break it down for us. Good morning, Sage.
6: Good morning.
2: So most people who responded to the poll say they are proud to be American.
6: They are proud to be an American, but the level of pride associated with being an American is largely split along partisan lines. Republicans are the most proud. NPR reached out to a handful of poll participants to learn more about their answers. Some of them had a little bit of nuance to them. Take Jason Withington, for example. He's a 42-year-old independent who has voted for Republican and Democratic presidential candidates.
7: Oh, I'm 100% proud. Do I agree with everything we do? I don't agree with us bombing Iran and stuff like that. But, I love my country. I'm very proud to be an American.
6: Only 35% of Americans say they aren't proud. But even the people NPR spoke with that said they weren't feeling too proud are conflicted. That's where 60-year-old Democrat Arlene Stillwell is at.
8: I have always loved this country. I feel blessed to live here. And I am ashamed of my government.
6: She says a lot of the disappointment she feels is around who the country elected to lead it, referring to President Donald Trump.
2: So how do Americans respond to questions about the country's direction?
6: There are some big questions about the strength of American democracy. 82% of Americans believe that a serious threat to democracy exists. That's a 4-point jump from when this question was asked in February. Because of the direction America is headed, more than 1 in 10 Americans think violence is the answer to get the nation back on track. Still, the number of Americans looking to violence has actually decreased from when NPR asked this question in October.
2: Wow, there's a lot to say about that. So hopefully we'll dig in more into that. But so let's look ahead then. Is there optimism in these answers?
6: Okay, yes, there is. The majority of Americans believe the country's best days are yet to come. And even though Stillwell, the Democrat, has her reservations at the moment, she has felt a sense of hope since America has been hosting the World Cup. And she's not even a soccer fan.
8: I've been watching these people from around the world coming to my country and being welcomed by my fellow Americans. And that gives me hope that maybe the problem is not the American people, it's who we've elected.
6: Withington, the independent, still believes in the American dream. But if future generations will be prosperous, he says certain things need to change.
7: In order for our economy to keep growing and for my kids' generation and my grandkids' generation, we got to get the debt under control or our best days will not be ahead of us.
6: Even with big concerns, the poll shows Americans have optimism about the country changing for the better.
2: Which seems very quintessentially American, right? That is NPR politics reporter Sage Miller. Sage, thank you.
6: Thank you.

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1: Change the law.
2: Well, that's interesting. I actually hadn't seen the news that the president is now trying to call on Congress, but this is written into the Constitution itself, and so the process to change that is much more complicated and requires a lot more work. And I think that's precisely the point. There are certain things that, you know, the president is not able to do unilaterally. Similarly here, there are certain things that Congress can't do unilaterally as well.
1: Yes, there are some who, you know, were very concerned about overreach, right, and the checks and balances. And particularly, though, this ruling, lots of hand-wringing because it would affect thousands of people who were born in this country and really turn things upside down.
2: Citizenship is, again, it's a foundational concept and it endows so many rights. And so for the president to try and take that away in opposition to how courts and our society has interpreted the birthright citizenship concept, that was really alarming, and what the court did today was to protect that.
1: What are you hearing from folks out in our community, knowing what was at stake with this ruling? I don't know if you folks had cases that you were looking at.
2: We don't have any cases currently that sort of hinge on birthright citizenship, but of course, within the last year or so, the ACLU of Hawaii has increased its efforts to protect immigrants' rights. And the kind of through line in all of our advocacy is to prevent government overreach, right? And several clients that we've represented were subject to unconstitutional prolonged detention. And so we haven't encountered the birthright citizenship issue directly, but of course, I think if you are a non-citizen today here in Hawaii, there's at least more comfort in knowing that citizenship won't be an issue, or at least birthright citizenship won't be an issue.
3: That was Wookie Kim, legal director of ACLU Hawaii, reacting to the Supreme Court's ruling on birthright citizenship. In the weather for most of the Hawaiian Islands, a ridge to the north of the state will bring breezy trades into the weekend. It's HPR 1.
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5: It's Morning Edition from NPR News. I'm Michelle Martin.
6: And I'm Steve Inskeep. Good morning. A Democratic socialist in Colorado has defeated a 15-term member of Congress.
5: That is just one of the upsets in the state's primary results Tuesday night.
6: And Colorado Public Radio's Caitlin Kim is here to tell us about it. Caitlin, good morning.
7: Good morning.
6: Okay, wow. Political newcomer Melat Quiros defeated the long-term representative Diana DeGette. Tell us more about Quiros.
7: So Melat Quiros is a 29-year-old Democratic socialist. She's a lawyer who got fired for a post she wrote that criticized Israel over its actions in Gaza. And she hasn't apologized for that, you know, making several comments defending pro-Palestinian activists. So after that experience, she decided to challenge Democratic Congresswoman Diana DeGette, who's been her representative for her entire life.
6: Yeah.
7: Now, Denver is a deep blue district, and she's expected to have a smooth glide path to Congress. But I will add, she's also really fired up voters here in the city who were looking for change, especially

0: really generational change. This is what she had to say at her victory party.
1: Denver voters of all ages, of all races, of all religions sent a clear message. We will not wait!
2: Were those vuvuzelas there at the end?
0: I think those are air horns, actually.
2: Air horns, okay, thank you.
0: But she was, you know, and she's also criticized the current leaders of the Democratic Party, like Chuck Schumer and Hakeem Jeffries.
2: Okay, couple of aspects to this win. One is her youth, a 29-year-old beating a member of Congress who'd been there for almost 30 years. But it's also the label, Democratic Socialist. How much did that play a role here?
0: I think there are definitely younger voters in Denver who want to see their congressperson take more progressive stances, Medicare for all, ending aid to Israel. They just want more of a fighter, someone who will bring fresh ideas to Congress. But a lot of voters I spoke with also just thought it was well past time for DeGette to pass the baton. You know, Republicans are already using Kyros's win to say Democrats in the state have moved too far left. But I'd actually use a Republican example. In 2020, Lauren Boebert came out of nowhere to challenge and beat a long-term Colorado incumbent whose constituents didn't think he was fighting enough or vocal enough. And now she's probably one of the most vocal and well-known Republicans in Congress. Now, the question here is, will Kyros take on a similar role for Democrats?
2: I want to ask about another primary in Colorado. Michael Bennett, Democratic senator, well-known Democrat, ran for president at one time, ran for governor, and lost in the primary. What happened?
0: Yes, the other big theme of the night was, I think, an anti-Washington one, and Bennett suffered from that. You know, he's been in the Senate since 2009, and people were asking, you know, what had he done? And more to the point, what had he done recently to fight Trump? I will add, a lot of voters like both Bennett and primary winner Phil Weiser. You know, their policy stances were not very different. They're cut from the same political cloth. Weiser's team actually came up with an effective slogan, Weiser for governor, Bennett for the Senate. And for voters who like both, you know, this was a way to have them both. Bennett's Senate seat is not up for re-election until 2028. As for the Republican primary for governor in Colorado, you know, that race is still too close to call.
2: One other question here. Colorado has one of the toss-up seats that could decide the House. What happened there?
0: Manny Rutinel, a young state lawmaker with Latino heritage, beat out a more moderate candidate to face GOP incumbent Gabe Evans, who also has Hispanic roots. You know, this is expected to be a tough and expensive general election race.
2: Okay, Colorado Public Radio's Caitlin Kim in Denver. Thanks for a lot of important updates. Really appreciate it.
0: Thank you.
3: Starting today, a federal program will pay for short-term workforce training. It's an expansion of the federal Pell Grant program, which helps low-income students pay for college. But as NPR's Alyssa Nadworny reports, very few existing programs will actually qualify, at least at first.
4: In a night class at St. Paul College in the Twin Cities,
5: get in your groups and let's get started.
4: Instructor Melissa Siebenaler is helping students practice their nursing skills.
5: I'm pouring fake urine into a catheter bag so that they can practice emptying a catheter bag.
4: It's a certified nursing assistant program. Their state exam is in a few weeks.
5: What are you guys working on now?
6: We're still doing the same practice with the bedpan.
4: The class was exactly what members of Congress were targeting when they allowed using federal Pell Grants, free money for low-income students, to help pay for these short-term programs.
6: We're going to measure urine. It'll be interesting. Hopefully not smelly.
4: All across the country, CNAs are in demand, and getting the certificate leads to a good-paying job. But like thousands of existing workforce training programs, this one doesn't meet the stringent rules of the new law. None of St. Paul College's workforce programs do.
7: I think maybe a year ago, I was living in a world where I was like, oh my gosh, July 1 is going to be so great, and we're just going to start, you know, handing out money to people.
4: Jennifer Houston runs workforce training at St. Paul College.
7: Slowly, as we got closer and closer to July 1, you realize, like, nope, it's going to take us a while to get there, but we're going to get there.
4: In addition to being an in-demand field and having demonstrated higher earnings, programs have to be at least 150 instructional hours.
5: And then can you turn around for me?
6: Yes.
5: And grab the arms of the wheelchair and then sit down.
4: This CNA class at St. Paul is only 112. All across the country, community colleges are finding many of their workforce training programs are too short or too long.
8: There is still a great amount of optimism. I think the reality that's setting in is that July 1 is not a floodgate. It is a start point of the marathon.
4: Carrie Warwick-Smith oversees federal policy at the Association of Community College Trustees.
8: And what I have been telling colleges from the beginning is that they should really treat this year as a pilot year.
4: St. Paul College, for instance, is going to lengthen its CNA class by combining it with another medical certificate program. In addition to meeting the length qualifications, colleges need good employment data and state approval and federal approval. But there are colleges that are further along.
9: We sit on Lake Coeur d'Alene, which is a huge lake, and it's just beautiful.
4: About 1,500 miles away from St. Paul, Lloyd Duman has been the interim provost at North Idaho College for the past 4 years. It is submitting 5 programs for Workforce Pell in welding and HVAC and their CNA program, which does qualify.
9: Hopefully, our workforce training introduces students into particular programs.
4: He sees this expansion as a pipeline opportunity for students.
9: So they could come in and get skills, go out into the workforce, maybe decide that they need more skill, come back to the college. That's what we hope. It might be, and this is kind of the beginning of that.
4: From a workforce training program to an associate's degree, maybe even on to a bachelor's. For most students, though, that journey and the free money to start it isn't likely to begin until at least next spring. Alyssa Nadworny, NPR News, St. Paul, Minnesota.

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2: 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In the Pacific News Minute, Australia and Vanuatu have signed a long-delayed agreement about development and security on the South Pacific Island. The agreement blocks China or any other country from building a military base on Vanuatu. Australian Prime Minister Anthony Albanese signed the so-called Nakamal Agreement with his Vanuatu counterpart, Jotham Napat, in the Australian capital. Negotiations had stalled because of Vanuatu's fears that an earlier version would have limited foreign infrastructure investment. Australia is increasing economic support for the Pacific Island, a nation of 350,000 people, about 1,000 miles east of Australia. A draft of the agreement included Australia paying Vanuatu's government nearly $350 million American dollars over 10 years. Albanese said the deal, quote, reflects and confirms Australia's role as Vanuatu's largest and most comprehensive economic, security, and development partner. He says the cost of the agreement will be made public by December. Vanuatu is still pursuing an economic deal with China, but it has committed to policing cooperation with members of the Pacific Islands Forum. That group of 18 countries and territories includes Australia. This is the latest of several agreements Australia has struck with Pacific Island neighbors to restrict China's regional security influence.
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2: In the weather for most of the Hawaiian Islands, a ridge north of the state will bring breezy trades into the weekend, and a few clouds and showers will be focused along windward and mauka sections this morning. 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
3: It's Morning Edition from NPR News. I'm Steve Inskeep.
4: And I'm Michelle Martin. The man who gave the world one of its most enduring anthems has died.
5: Young man, there's no need to feel down. I said, young man, pick yourself off the ground. I said, young man.
4: I guess I should have said the young man who gave us that anthem.
3: Yeah, it's hard not to smile listening, even though the news is sad. Victor Willis was a founding member of the Village People. And when they released this song in 1978... the Village People quickly became the leading voices in disco, making them international stars.
4: In case you didn't live through that era, the Village People performed in costume and in character. You had the cowboy, the construction worker, macho archetypes.
3: Victor Willis told Morning Edition last year that he played a couple of these roles over the years.
6: I originated my police character, and I originated the naval officer character, which was the admiral when I wrote the lyrics to In the Navy.
4: The Texas-born singer-songwriter sang gospel music in his Baptist minister father's church in his youth. He later turned to jazz and soul. He got his big break when he landed a role in the original Broadway production of The Wiz in 1976. Shortly after that, he was recruited to front what would become the Village People.
3: They first became a sensation in New York City on the club scene and then had a hit with Macho Man.

0: In the 1980s, the band fractured. Victor Willis was left out of the touring group and fought for years to reclaim his share of the songs he co-wrote, as well as the master recordings, which eventually he did. After years of legal wrangling, he secured substantial control over YMCA and 32 other Village People tunes. It wasn't until 2017 that Willis officially rejoined the group.
1: Good timing, because one of his biggest fans was in the White House then. Donald Trump referred to YMCA as the gay national anthem and often applied his own dance moves to it on the campaign trail. Willis said that helped to introduce the band's music to a new generation.
0: For Trump's second term, the Village People came to Washington to play at several inaugural events. Willis was the only original Village People band member remaining in the group. Former members of the group strongly objected to the performances. Victor Willis acknowledged that many of his fans also objected to that association. Just before the inauguration, Morning Edition asked Willis about that.
2: We felt that everybody deserved to enjoy it, Republicans or Democrats, and that it was time for everybody to get behind the president.
1: Now, the president has paid tribute to Willis in a social media post this morning, saying, "We will think of Victor every time YMCA is played."
0: Victor Willis of the Village People died yesterday at the age of 74.

0: This is Morning Edition from NPR News. I'm Michelle Martin.
1: And I'm Steve Inskeep.
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3: 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Good morning, I'm Derek Molama. A local author is out with a new book to help people manage their feelings around their finances. 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Her new book is titled The Emotional Side of Money. 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
4: Well, I love to tell my own story because the women for three generations before me were the breadwinners in their families. 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And that's why I wanted to write the book, was to help people understand that you can make that transition.
3: 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Hawaii has an effective state gas tax rate over 15 cents a gallon, but that's 11th lowest in the nation and far below the national average. It works out to less than $2 on a 12-gallon fill-up. 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
7: From Marketplace in Washington, I'm Kimberly Adams. The Supreme Court finished its session yesterday with major opinions on birthright citizenship, rights for transgender athletes, and on campaign finance. We're going to focus on that last one. In National Republican Senatorial Committee versus Federal Election Commission, the court struck down limits on just how much political parties can spend in coordination with candidates. As Marketplace's Henry Epp reports, without those caps, the way parties raise and spend money could quickly change.
8: Before this decision, national political parties had to operate two sets of funds, one for coordinated spending where the main office consults with the candidate's campaign, and another larger one for independent spending where the party isn't allowed to coordinate with the candidate, says Robin Kolodny, a political science professor at Temple University.
9: Now there is no distinction between that independent expenditure spending arm and the central office.
8: So candidates and parties can jointly decide how to spend all of that money. That new freedom will likely lead to parties asking more donors for more money, says Ki Hong, head of political law at the law firm Skadden.
10: They are going to point to this case to essentially say, look, you know, it's a new day. Your money can be used for unlimited coordinated expenditures.
8: Political parties have lost fundraising ground to super PACs, which can accept unlimited amounts from donors. The court majority suggested that getting rid of coordination limits could shift some of that influence back to parties. Aaron Klopak at the Campaign Legal Center says it will likely do something else.
11: I think what it really does is just create another vehicle for wealthy donors to direct money even more directly to candidates.
8: The ruling, she says, may just increase the total amount of money influencing elections. I'm Henry Epp for Marketplace.
7: Let's do the numbers. The Dow Jones Industrial Average is up 96 points. That's 0.2%. The S&P 500 is pretty much flat, and the NASDAQ is down 0.4%. The 10-year Treasury yield is up at 4.46%. The private payroll processor ADP is out with their monthly check on jobs this morning. Private employers added 98,000 jobs in June, falling short compared to May's count of 122,000 and below analyst expectations. Leisure and hospitality jobs lagged again, marking 6 months of weak hiring. We'll get the federal monthly jobs report out tomorrow at 8:30 a.m. Eastern.

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1: This week marks a year since Congress passed the Republican Tax and Spending Bill, the One Big Beautiful Bill Act. Today, we're taking a look at how some of the provisions from the law have played out, including who has benefited most. 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Good morning.
2: Thanks so much for having me on.
1: Remind us of some of the headline tax effects of this legislation.
2: The 2025 tax law extended a number of expiring tax cuts from Republicans' last major tax law, the 2017 Tax Cuts and Jobs Act. They also included a number of new tax cuts, many of which were priorities of President Trump. And these are some of the tax cuts you've heard most about in the year since this passed into law: the tips deduction, the overtime deduction, the auto loan interest deduction.
1: You and your colleagues at the Bipartisan Policy Center also have a list of quote-unquote wins from this legislation that maybe didn't get as much attention as some of those headline ones you just mentioned. What are some of the provisions that maybe flew under the radar?
2: Sure. A few worth mentioning here. The child tax credit was increased under the One Big Beautiful Bill. The maximum credit was $2,000 per child. It's now $2,200 per child. So the vast majority of parents and families who are claiming the child tax credit got a little bit of a boost. Somewhere between 85 and 90% of all taxpayers take the standard deduction. That standard deduction last year increased $750 for single taxpayers, $1,500 for married couples filing jointly. Now, because it's a deduction, that doesn't translate to an exactly $750 or $1,500 tax cut, but it does mean several hundred dollars in tax cuts for the vast majority of people filing their taxes. There's also a couple of smaller provisions that might take a few years to bear fruit, but that we think are worth highlighting. Congress expanded the low-income housing tax credit. This is a tax credit targeted at housing developers that helps bring more affordable housing supply online.
1: You mentioned the increased child tax credit, that extra $200 per kid. But not every parent was able to get that this tax season. Why is that?
2: First of all, if you don't have income tax liability, if you make such little in income that you're not paying federal income taxes, you're actually capped at how much child tax credit you can get. That's capped at $1,700 per child. And so you don't get the full child tax credit. And then if you make above a certain amount, and that's $200,000 for single taxpayers, $400,000 for married couples, you start to phase out of that maximum $2,200 per child until it hits zero. And so if you make too much money, you're also not getting the full child tax credit.
1: Taxpayers were also able to write off more of their state and local taxes this year. This was a huge sticking point during the negotiation for the bill. How did that actually play out this tax season?
2: Taxpayers in high tax, high cost states did receive larger refunds on average. And we think a lot of that is driven by the state and local tax deductions. So think taxpayers in New York, New Jersey, Connecticut, California, states that historically have had high taxes. A lot of high income taxpayers in those states are benefiting from that boost in the SALT cap. We expect that folks in the mid six figures, you know, your $250,000, $300,000, $400,000 a year are the primary beneficiaries of this increase in the cap. And again, primarily in high tax states, high property tax states, where you have enough taxes to take advantage of that higher cap.
1: Andrew Lautz is Director of Tax Policy at the Bipartisan Policy Center. Thank you so much.
2: Thanks so much.
1: Tomorrow, we'll have more on what we've seen so far from the 2025 tax and spending law 1 year in, and you can find more on our website, marketplace.org. In Washington, I'm Kimberly Adams with the Marketplace Morning Report. 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
1: Good morning. The Supreme Court rejected President Trump's attempt to end birthright citizenship. It also expanded his power to fire regulators. How did the president do overall this term? It's Morning Edition from NPR News. The court also allowed states to ban transgender women and girls from playing on school teams for women and girls. I'm Steve Inskeep.
2: And I'm Michelle Martin. Will the ruling have an impact in states that don't have those bans? Also, Mara Brock-Akil created hit shows like Being Mary Jane that center complex black women. She has a new novel that digs even deeper. It's Wednesday, July 1st. On this day in 1963, the post office started using zip codes. There was also a cartoon mascot, Mr. Zip. News is next.
3: Live from NPR News in Washington, I'm Lakshmi Singh. There's a new poll from NPR, PBS News, Marist. It asked Americans about their views on the country as a nation approaches its 250th anniversary. NPR's Sage Miller says there are some concerns.
4: 82% of Americans believe that a serious threat to democracy exists. That's a 4-point jump from when this question was asked in February. Because of the direction America is headed, more than 1 in 10 Americans think violence is the answer to get the nation back on track. Still, the number of Americans looking to violence has actually decreased from when NPR asked this question in October.
3: That's NPR's Sage Miller reporting. Heading into the holiday weekend, tens of millions of people are under extreme heat advisories in the central and eastern U.S. The alerts are expected to spread. NPR's Rebecca Hersher reports fans who are attending World Cup soccer matches in several cities will really feel it.
5: The July 4th match in Philadelphia is shaping up to be the hottest of all, with temperatures around 100 degrees that day and high humidity that will make it feel even hotter. Matches in New Jersey, Kansas City, and Miami will all be affected by high temperatures as well. FIFA, the governing body for international soccer, did not respond to questions from NPR about whether cooling protections, such as misters and free water for fans and workers, will be available at matches this week. Heat waves are peaking at higher temperatures than in the past, and the average number of heat waves the U.S. experiences today has doubled since the 1980s because of climate change. Rebecca Hersher, NPR News.
3: Today marks 1 week since two major earthquakes struck Venezuela. NPR's Ada Peralta reports that last night the streets in one of the most hard-hit regions were lined with bodies.
6: Ivanosi Ortega was looking for her best friend in front of their collapsed building. She had received a phone call 2 days ago, but all she heard was static. She still had hope that her friend, his wife, and their little girl would be found alive. But the rescuers emerge with a video of two corpses.
7: La niña pequeña la tienen abrazada.
6: The adult is hugging the little girl. These were praying people, she cried. They prayed at dinner. They prayed when they left home. Another woman comforts her. They are with Christ now, she says. Ada Peralta, NPR News, La Guaira, Venezuela.
3: Iranian state television reports a ship ran aground in the Strait of Hormuz using a route that Iran did not approve. Local media did not identify the nationality other than it was a foreign container ship. The report comes as the United States and Iran hold indirect talks in Qatar. From Washington, this is NPR News.
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0: You're listening to HPR 1 at 7:04 on this first day of July. Good morning, I'm Derek Malama. May visitors showed a tendency to book shorter stays to offset higher spending. The visitor count topped 800,000. That's up 3.8% from last year. Spending rose 5.3% to $1.8 billion. Average daily spending rose 13%, increasing almost to $300 per person per day. Shorter stays enabled some visitors to control their costs at a time of higher hotel rates and airfares. The Honolulu Department of Planning and Permitting has rejected a permit for the construction of a controversial gondola project on Oahu's north shore. Kaukonahua Ranch proposed a gondola on the slopes of Mount Ka'ala, but the project was opposed by many in the North Shore community. Governor Josh Green has signed a bill into law that bans gondolas and tramways in Hawaii. Opponents of the project say the new law is a big win for Oahu residents. Kathleen Pahinui chairs the North Shore Neighborhood Board.
9: We're elated, of course. You know, we feel vindicated in our opposition that the governor, the ledge, felt the same, saw the sense in our arguments, and that DPP's document is great reading, to be honest with you, really strengthens the position of DPP on the use of accessory on ag, which is really important to us.
0: Kaukonahua Ranch has not yet announced its plans for the future. Honolulu's Skyline rail system turned 3 years old on Tuesday. The nation's first fully automated elevated rail transit system has carried more than 5 million passengers in that time. The city and county of Honolulu says Skyline averages nearly 12,000 weekday passengers, while maintaining 99% service reliability. In the weather for most of the Hawaiian Islands, a ridge to the north of the state will bring breezy trades into the weekend. Morning Edition continues on HPR 1 for this Wednesday.
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11: This is Morning Edition from NPR News. I'm Michelle Martin.
1: And I'm Steve Inskeep. Good morning. We have an update this morning on the separation of powers. President Trump has spent much of his second term asserting the power of the presidency. Republicans, who control another branch of government, Congress, have largely obeyed the president's commands or fell silent as he took their power for himself. The third branch of government, the Supreme Court, has in some cases blocked the president and in other cases affirmed his efforts. Now that the court's term is over, NPR senior political correspondent Tamara Keith is here with an assessment. Tam, good morning.
12: Good morning.
1: We should note that in this term, Trump lost two really big cases, one over tariffs and the other over his effort to end birthright citizenship, which came this week. How did he take those defeats?
12: Well, on tariffs, back in February, he held this angry press conference at the White House and called the conservative justices who sided against him disloyal, among other insults. The president had campaigned on tariffs. He loves tariffs as a tool. But in terms of politics, polls show voters don't share that love, so there's a way in which that legal loss could be seen as a political win. And then with the citizenship case, Trump's response has been much more muted. We didn't even see him yesterday. On social media, he said the decision was, quote, too bad for our country. And yes, he campaigned on ending birthright citizenship and signed that executive order on day one. But it was a long shot legal theory, and it wasn't the cornerstone of his immigration agenda.
1: And it seems he did win some other cases on immigration.
12: Yeah, immigration is an area where there's a lot of executive authority, and the court confirmed that with two recent decisions, siding with the Trump administration on both amnesty and temporary protected status, allowing Trump to strictly limit even legal immigration. So the bulk of the president's immigration agenda is full steam ahead, and taken as a whole, I have to say, this has been an overwhelmingly good year for the president with this conservative supermajority on the court.
1: Say what you mean by that.
12: This is a midterm election year. The president has low approval, gas prices are elevated, voters are in a bad mood, and that's a recipe for a rough election for the president's party. But a decision from the court yesterday loosening campaign finance rules is widely seen as helping Republicans more than Democrats. And an earlier decision from the court throwing out Section 2 of the Voting Rights Act that came early enough for some red states to scramble to redraw congressional district lines to favor Republicans is another one. Thanks to this court, Republicans now have more structural advantages than they did at the beginning of this year.
1: The court did happen to make sure that that particular districting case got in a little bit earlier than some others. So do you have any sense of how the president sees this term then?
12: Oh, he is celebrating the wins and talking about workarounds for the losses. He has now posted repeatedly about the expansion of executive power that the court granted him earlier this week. It allows the president to fire commissioners at federal agencies that were designed by Congress to be independent. And he wrote yesterday, quote, "This decision gives tremendous additional power back to the presidency where it belongs." Trump is known for hyperbole, but even those who disagree with that decision say this is a huge concentration of power in the hands of the president. Trump adds, "The Republican Party was treated very fairly by the United States Supreme Court."
1: NPR's Tamara Keith always treats the news very fairly. Tam, thanks so much. Good to hear from you.
12: You're welcome.
11: Will the Supreme Court's rulings change how President Trump's signature issues play out during the rest of his term? Jonah Goldberg has been giving some thought to this. He's a conservative political commentator and co-founder and editor-in-chief of the online magazine The Dispatch. Jonah, good morning. Thanks for joining us.
13: Always great to be here.
11: As we just heard from Tam Keith, the president views this as a winning Supreme Court term with workarounds for any losses. How do you see it?
13: I think it's a mixed bag. I mean, at the very minimum, you know, the tariffs case, as Tamara was talking about, the tariffs case alone was a rebuke of his central policy agenda. You know, he basically bet the early part of his presidency on it, and he got rebuked on that. And at least culturally, the birthright citizenship is a big reversal. But I agree on a lot of structural, you know, executive branch, executive authority things. He's won a lot. And, you know, going back to the immunity case, which was actually before he took office again, the executive branch has been really strengthened by this court.
11: You know, the Supreme Court did reject his effort to end birthright citizenship, but only a bare majority of justices said that his executive order was unconstitutional. This is thought to be settled law. I mean, Vice President Vance said that that means birthright citizenship is, quote, hanging on by a thread. You wrote about this. Where do you think this leaves the debate over birthright citizenship?
13: Yeah, I mean, we don't need to, like, recount every single crazy right-wing Twitter personality or anything like that here, but the response from the sort of infotainment, new right, MAGA right, on this decision has been bat guano crazy. Talking about it, it's the end of America. You know, you have one writer from The Federalist talking about we may have to just sterilize women before they are allowed to visit America. I mean, just truly crazy stuff. And what's amazing about it is nothing's changed. This has been the way birthright citizenship, they're upholding what has been in effect for over a century. Like, literally, it's an extension of the status quo. And what's fascinating to me about it is these people are losing their minds over this, like, what they literally call an apocalyptic, worse than Roe decision that changes nothing. While this win, at least on their terms, culturally, politically, on the transports ban stuff, they're almost entirely ignoring. Because what it tells me is what Trump and what these guys want are these issues more than they actually want the victories they claim to be pursuing.
11: And do you, who do you hold more responsible for that? Who do you think is the prime player at that? Is it President Trump or is it the Congress, which in the Republican dominated Congress, which in so many issues does not exercise the authority that the Constitution grants it on tariffs, for example, has not
13: sure.
11: And on all these other issues. So is this Trump driving this? I'd rather have the issue than the win. Or is it the Congress and its abdication of its authority?
13: So I think Trump is exploiting a long-term structural problem in our politics that I think starts with Newt Gingrich's contract with America, which I thought was awesome at the time as a young policy wonk in Washington. And now I think that was the beginning of basically the self-dismantling of Congress's role in our constitutional order. The Congress is the first branch of government. It's the only branch that can fire members of the other branches. It is the supreme branch. All that co-equal branches stuff is Nixonian propaganda. And what Congress has done is it's turned itself, in effect, into a parliament of pundits. You know, you have an enormous number of people who seem to go to Congress in order to have a stepping stone to a career in cable TV and podcasting, which is bizarre. And what has happened with Congress, and it's happened with, over 30 years, so it's not just this Congress, but this Congress is the worst, is they are basically a rubber stamp for the presidency, and every time, and one of their great abettors has been the Supreme Court, which steps in and takes responsibility for fixing problems in public policy and in law away from the president and away from Congress. Congress could have changed the tariff. You know, Congress has sole authority over tariffs under the Constitution. It has outsourced all of that authority to the president. It has the authority to write laws about anything it wants. It could have amended or tried to amend birthright citizenship years ago. But what it would rather have is this thing to talk about, to campaign on, to aggrandize and preen, rather than actually do the hard work of legislating. And the muscle memory in this in Congress these days, among people who actually even know how to write legislation, is atrophying at an astonishing rate.
11: The irony being, though, that a number of these policies that the president is advancing are deeply unpopular. The tariffs are deeply unpopular. I don't know that people have polled on birthright citizenship, but my guess is, given how Americans have reacted so negatively to some of the president's more aggressive moves on immigration, probably unpopular. The trans issue we see, trans athletes issues, Americans broadly agree with it, but they haven't seen it really play out yet, so who knows? So how does this sort of play out? The fact of the matter is that the president is underwater right now in all of these polls. He's deeply unpopular. These policies are deeply unpopular. Congress is not willing to assert itself. So are they basically shooting themselves in the foot by refusing to step in?
13: Absolutely. But, you know, part of the dysfunction and part of the reason why Congress is broken is because of the sort of self-sorting, polarization, and the primary system, and a little bit campaign finance. You can talk about how Trump is unpopular in the country, and he is. He's not unpopular among Republican primary voters. And that's the stranglehold that Trump has had over the Republican Party from the beginning, is he can threaten the incumbency, the careers of elected Republicans. And when he does that, he has often in the past resulted in Democrats winning those seats, whether in the Senate or in the House. But he doesn't care. He would rather be king of a rump Republican Party where he is the absolute and sole ruler than a player, the most important player in a majority party. And so you can talk about how these issues don't play well necessarily with swing voters and the rest. An enormous number of Republicans don't care because they just want to be on the right side of Donald Trump and the right side of those primary voters. And that's the reason why Congress doesn't do its job a lot of the time.
11: So we only have 30 seconds here. Where does that leave these signature issues that the president still says he wants to advance? Basically, nothing going to happen for the next 2 years, is what you're telling me.
13: I think first of all likelihood of Democrats take it back, at least the House. And also, Donald Trump has always had this schizophrenia about wanting wins on policy versus what wins on his political interest. And now he doesn't seem to. There's this third thing, which is just sort of getting richer and redesigning the White House.
11: All right. We have to leave it there for now. That's Jonah Goldberg, editor-in-chief of The Dispatch. Jonah, thanks.
13: Thanks, Michelle. Thanks for having me.
11: This is NPR News.
0: And this is HPR 1 at 719. The Kiawaula section of Kaena Point State Park has reopened after sections of the road sustained damage during the Kona low storms. Public access to the West Oahu Beach Park, commonly known as Yokohama Beach, a bay, has been closed since March. Trail closures are still in effect to enter the Kaena Point Natural Area Reserve from Keawaula, but it can be accessed from the Mokuleia side.
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0: Mahalo for listening to Morning Edition on this first day of July. With music from Kohala. And the weather for most of the Hawaiian Islands, ridge to the north of the state will bring breezy trades into the weekend. A few clouds and showers will be focused along Windward and Mauka areas this morning. On the Big Island, partly sunny, numerous showers. Windward, scattered showers. Leeward, highs 85 to 90, and northeast winds around 15 miles per hour. It's HPR 1.
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2: 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I'm Steve Inskeep.
3: And I'm Michelle Martin. Good morning. You might not know the name Mara Brock Akil, but you probably know her work. She's the writer and or creator of Girlfriends, The Game, Being Mary Jane, and recently the Netflix hit Forever, based on the Judy Blume novel. In fact, she's the only African-American showrunner to have a major television series during every year of the 2000s. But a novel of her own was missing from her decades-long career. Until now. The Revelation of Dion Daphne is Brock Akil's debut novel. And a heads up, sexual abuse comes up. Mara Brock Akil, thank you so much for joining us.
4: I am so happy to be here. Thank you. This is very exciting.
3: So, given your body of work, I really found it hard to believe that this is your first novel. Why a novel? Why now? Why this particular form of storytelling at this point in your career?
4: The interiority. The needing more canvas, the ability to dig deeper in the depth and the layers of the portraits I like to paint of human beings, more specifically Black women. You know, you hear things like, I don't know how they do it or what they're doing. Well, imagine also they're doing even more than what you think they are. Hmm. And why now to write a book is getting into how much we hide. Hmm. And a lot of it is shame-based and we're just bandaging ourselves together to get through the next day, And I just thought, wouldn't it be great to sort of share a story about a woman that a lot of people on the street would admire just by her style, her presence, you know, this idea of having it together. A lot of us really are just sort of like barely there.
3: Hmm. Could you give the broad outlines of the plot?
4: This is Dion Daphne, and it's early 90s in New York, and she's fly. She's got it going on. She's got money in her pocket.
3: Got a great job at Essence in its heyday, working in the sort of the style and fashion space, and Essence magazine being maybe a little different today. I mean, people might know it more for Essence Fest today, but just in its heyday was kind of the destination for Black women wanting to know what's going on in the world and in style and in fashion and really everything.
4: And our politics and what we're going on
3: everything.
4: Our own,
3: mm-hmm.
4: Really seeing us. And so she's a part of that ecosystem. And here she had a really great guy and thought he was going to get married. And he knocks on the door one night and he's not there to propose. He's actually there to give her life-changing news. And the book then takes place with her having to look back at the storms that she's been trying to outrun. And it's time she has to face them. She has no choice but to face them with this news.
3: In a way, it's almost like she's living two lives. She's living her interior life with all the trauma. And then there's the exterior life. So why the 1990s?
4: But at the time, too, the interior life, you can put it on hold. People can compartmentalize. But I think a lot of us do that. We're riding two bicycles all the time. The exterior and the interior versions of our lives. And the 90s, it was just a really wonderful time. I think that group of early career women in the 90s were really the first generation of acting out the dreams of their mothers and their grandmothers, and that we were actually able to take up territory in a lot of career spaces that were forbidden for them. And then how much we really needed each other, because technology did not permeate our lives the way it does today.
3: Well, it's interesting because the HIV epidemic is also a storyline in the book. It was a time when a lot of people were kind of exploring their identity and their desires, mm-hmm. but then there was this shadow that then yes. started to loom over it, right?
4: Absolutely. You know, a lot of older generations like to talk about the younger generations and what they're not doing. But let me tell you what they are doing. Mm-hmm. They have been naming things to try to understand things. They're ready to have a deeper conversation. The naming of things allows us to kind of look deeper. And so the book allows me to join a conversation in a way that allows us to explore it in many different ways through many different characters about how a character can be knocked off their feet and get back up better than where we met her.
3: This book read in a way to me as an invitation to talk about difficult things with people you love.
4: Yes. Thank you.
3: And I wondered whether in part your goal with this was to say this is something that you could offer to people to help them open the door to a conversation that they may not have been able to have.
4: Absolutely. That's what a lot of my work has been about. Hey, let's talk about it to the place of step one might just be to talk about it. And then I think we can go all the way to what are the solutions we could do to stop this kind of behavior? If we understand what's happening, how do we stop some of these things or how to repair these things? But it is an invitation to talk.
3: To that end, though, I did find myself wondering, you give some hints in the book that you are yourself a survivor.
4: Mm-hmm.
3: And also in subsequent interviews, you've been more clear yeah. about the fact that you are a survivor yourself.
4: Yes.
3: But it did make me wonder, having read that, how you were able to get through the writing of some of those sequences where you describe exactly what happened mm-hmm. to you. And I found myself worrying about you.
4: Oh, thank
3: like,
4: you.
3: Are you okay?
4: Oh, I'm amazing. I really am okay. I'm not going to act like it was easy. It wasn't. But it was cathartic. Mm. It was cathartic to sit in the room because I'm here. I am here to look at it and say, you didn't take me down. I'm here. And I'm really proud to put the pain on the page in a way that people can't just skip over the words sexually abused or abused. That's on the page to understand what it is like for a young girl who later moves past it as a young woman and how it still shows up in her life. And how does trauma follow you in a way that you think you're over it, that the monster isn't there anymore, but it's still there in our behavior.
3: Well, how do you feel now that you've told this story?
4: I feel, you know, it's funny. I'm a veteran in my career in television and film, and I'm a debut novelist now, and I really feel like I have a lot of energy back. I have so many more stories in me, I feel like, you know, Hamilton, I feel like I'm running out of time. Mm-hmm. I got so many stories to write, and I'm excited about it.
3: Mara Brock-Akil is the author of the new novel, The Revelation of Dion Daphne. Mara Brock-Akil, thank you so much for talking with us.
4: Thank you so much for having me. I really appreciate this.
3: This is NPR News.
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6: Aloha, Iulai, spelled I-U-L-A-I, is the Hawaiian name for the month of July, the seventh month of the modern calendar. 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Ahui ho!
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0: 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Good morning, I'm Derek Malama. The Supreme Court of the United States ruled that the Constitution guarantees automatic birthright citizenship to virtually all children born in the country. The court rejected President Trump's executive order denying citizenship to children born in the U.S. to parents here illegally or on temporary visas. HBR's Kathy

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1: Yes, there are some who, you know, were very concerned about overreach, right? And the checks and balances. And particularly, though, this ruling, lots of hand-wringing because it would affect thousands of people who were born in this country and really turn things upside down.
2: Citizenship is, again, it's a foundational concept and it endows so many rights. And so for the president to try and take that away in opposition to how courts and our society has interpreted the birthright citizenship concept, that was really alarming. And what the court did today was to protect that.
1: What are you hearing from folks out in our community, knowing what was at stake with this ruling? I don't know if you folks had cases that you were looking at.
2: We don't have any cases currently that sort of hinge on birthright citizenship, but of course, within the last year or so, the ACLU of Hawaii has increased its efforts to protect immigrants' rights. And the kind of through line in all of our advocacy is to prevent government overreach, right? And several clients that we've represented were subject to unconstitutional prolonged detention. And so we haven't encountered the birthright citizenship issue directly. But of course, I think if you are a non-citizen today here in Hawaii, there's at least more comfort in knowing that citizenship won't be an issue, or at least birthright citizenship won't be an issue.
3: That was Wookie Kim, legal director of ACLU Hawaii, reacting to the Supreme Court's ruling on birthright citizenship. Morning Edition continues on HPR 1 for this Wednesday morning.
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5: 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I'm Steve Inskeep.
6: And I'm Michelle Martin. Good morning. One of the Supreme Court's final decisions of the year ruled against a pair of transgender student athletes. In a 6-3 ruling, the court said states can ban transgender women and girls from sports teams at schools that receive public funding, which nearly all schools do. NPR's Selena Simmons-Duffin spoke to one family trying to figure out what the ruling means for them.
7: I caught Abbott, who's 13, and his mom, Emily, on the way out the door to baseball travel team tryouts.
8: You not only do baseball, what else
9: do you do? I do tennis, sailing, and basketball. Yeah, and I do track and cross country.
8: Sports is what makes him happy.
7: Emily asked that NPR not use their last name because Abbott's not out as transgender to everyone in their community. The Supreme Court's ruling doesn't affect him directly. He's a transgender boy, for one, and he lives in Massachusetts, which allows him to play on boys' teams. But he can't help but think about what it would be like to live in a state with a ban.
9: If that happened to me, I'd be really, really, really depressed and not because I can't play any sports, and then I would just stay home every single day doing nothing.
7: The cases ruled on by the Supreme Court came from Idaho and West Virginia. They're among the 27 states that ban trans students in girls' sports. West Virginia Governor Patrick Morrisey shared an interview he did with Metro News on social media.
10: Now in West Virginia and across the country, we can stand for these common sense provisions.

0: regulations that are going to allow women to safely participate in sports without worrying about biological males coming in and creating a ruckus.
1: Abbott's mom, Emily, is an athlete herself, a champion rower, and her two daughters play sports too. She's more worried about what the ruling means for her daughters than for Abbott.
2: I feel that it just is really opening the door to a lot more abuse and policing of women's bodies. So it's definitely not making women's sports safer, in my opinion.
1: She says she wasn't surprised by the ruling.
2: It could have been worse.
1: The Supreme Court ruled specifically on girls' school sports and didn't get into broader issues. It also allows supportive states to continue to include trans students in sports. For Abbott in Massachusetts, even with the support of his state, he says he still hesitates to share with some teammates that he's trans, afraid to lose a friendship.
2: They might think you're not a good player if they knew that you were trans.
3: Or like you're not a good person.
2: I'm not a good person.
1: For now, even after the Supreme Court ruling, Abbott can keep playing. And with that, they're off to baseball tryouts. Selena Simmons-Duffin, NPR News.
4: Chris Mosier has been listening with us. He was the first openly transgender man to represent the United States in international competition. He's also the founder of transathlete.com, and it's online. Welcome. Good morning.
5: Good morning, Steve.
4: What did you make of this ruling?
5: You know, it was incredibly disappointing, but not surprising. This is something that has been a hallmark of this administration and of the Republican Party for the last 5 or 6 years, really dialing in on targeting transgender people as a way to distract people from other issues going on and to garner more votes.
4: You mentioned the Republican Party. I suppose if the justices were here, they would say, listen, Republicans may have appointed some of us, but we're ruling on the law. Do you take this as a partisan ruling rather than one on the law?
5: I wouldn't say that anything coming out of this court is partisan. It seems like it is highly charged, and there's a lot of shady behind-the-scenes things going on, in my opinion. I'm an advocate for SCOTUS term limits, and I think that what we are seeing right now is that people's politics are driving these decisions.
4: You've been in touch with the family of the teenage student known in the court papers as BPJ, I believe, one of the plaintiffs in this case. What did you hear back?
5: You know, when I spoke with her mom yesterday, she said that she delivered the news to Becky and that, you know, she took it understanding that this was a possibility. But what really stood out to me was how much Becky really wants to help other kids. So many trans people become accidental activists because we are fighting for our own rights. And that's my story as well. And I had hoped that the work that I had done would create a pathway where kids like Becky would never have to be in a position to advocate for themselves. But Becky has stood up and put herself in the spotlight for this cause. And because of that, kids in the states with inclusive policies are still able to play. And so, you know, she is moving now into a position of advocacy, understanding that there's really a need for this sort of visibility and people who can speak on behalf of our community.
4: Interesting point you make there. This is state by state. The court ruling says states may ban transgender athletes, not that they must. And so it's state by state. But let me ask about the politics since you brought it up. Your position on this issue, as I'm sure you're well aware, has lost a good part of the public on this. They argue over this very specific issue and specifically of transgender girls in girls' sports. And we heard people in Selena's story discuss safety issues, but there are also parents who will argue competitive fairness rules, claiming that transgender girls get a competitive advantage. How do you answer somebody who may be listening to us now who feels that way?
5: Yeah, absolutely. We wrote a whole book about it. I worked with two incredible authors, Ellie Rocher and Dr. Anna Baith, to write a book called Fair Game, Trans Athletes and the Future of Sports. And in that, we actually spoke with 20 transgender athletes. In the past 6 years, Steve, so many people have been talking about trans athletes, but not actually talking to us. And so we really wanted to use our platforms to uplift the voices of the trans community, to share their stories from their own words. And through that, we bust 4 major myths about transgender athletes. The reason those myths are so pervasive is that there's been a coordinated effort to really control the public narrative through media and social media, and which happens so quickly, and it has been incredibly effective to change the way that people think about, talk about, and treat the trans community. And sports has been the driver of that.
4: Well, let me just, to get to maybe one of those, I mean, there are parents who will say, well, this transgender girl has an advantage in body mass or physical strength or lung capacity. How do you answer the concern of that parent?
5: Every single person is different, and all bodies are different in different sports. And so, you know, it's difficult to give you a quick soundbite on this. And that's why this is so hard for us on the side of inclusion, is that it's very easy to say, well, that's unfair. No, you shouldn't be able to play. But to actually talk about the science, to have a nuanced conversation about what trans inclusion can and should look like, is incredibly difficult in a 30-second piece.
4: But you're arguing that it can be fair, that it should be fair, that it is fair?
5: Sports can and should have policies, and they have for decades. There have been policies that have allowed transgender athletes to participate with their peers without issues on the books long before 2020 and the first anti-trans sports laws came into play. And I really believe that there is a possibility and a future for sports if we think more creatively about how these policies are being applied and make sure that they're specific to the level of play and the ages of the participants as well.
4: Ah, that's a factor as well. Chris Mosier, thanks so much. Really appreciate it.
5: Thank you.
4: He's co-author of Fair Game, Trans Athletes and the Future of Sports. This is NPR News.
6: And mahalo for listening to HPR One. Last month, the Kalaupapa Saints Tour, owned by patient resident Meili Watanuki, closed after her death. HPR's Catherine Kluwer-Pechtel reports now the National Park Service is offering its own tour, the only way to visit the former Hansen's disease settlement.
7: Starting this month, the Kalaupapa National Historical Park will guide visits to the remote peninsula. But there's a catch. You have to hike down and up the strenuous Pali Trail from topside Molokai. There's a 1,700-foot elevation change over 3 miles each way.
8: It's a big, physically demanding day. You need to be very comfortable walking 8 difficult miles. There is not an option for flying out. You need to be able to hike yourself back out at the end of the day with us.
7: That's Park Superintendent Nancy Holman. She says the hiking tour had been in the works for a couple of years. It was intended as another option to the commercial tour that had airplane access, but the timing did not work out with the unplanned closure of the former operation. The new tour currently allows for 10 people. Sensitivity to and privacy of patient residents still living in Kalaupapa is paramount.
8: It's a cemetery, it's a living community, and it's a national park. So this is really a place where you bring reverence to the experience when you visit here.
7: Holman says tours of Kalaupapa have been offered by patient residents since the 1950s, but this version marks a change.
8: This is the first time the National Park Service is operating a tour at Kalaupapa. Everything prior to this was not done by us.
7: Patient residents have the first right of refusal to run tours.
8: There are 4 remaining patients on the Kalaupapa registry. That first right of refusal, any of them could exercise that right, and there are no longer anybody interested in operating tours.
7: Holman says flights may be available in the future, but currently it's not logistically possible. The all-day experience costs $20. Tours can be booked up to 30 days in advance and will be offered twice a week, beginning on July 9th. Catherine Kluwer-Pechtel, HPR News.
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10: This is Morning Edition from NPR News. I'm Michelle Martin.
4: And I'm Steve Inskeep. The pressure is on for the U.S. men's soccer team. They're in the knockout round in the World Cup playing Bosnia-Herzegovina tonight. And if they lose, they go home. NPR sports correspondent Becky Sullivan will be around regardless. Hi there, Becky.
11: Good Good morning, Steve.
4: You're in the San Francisco Bay Area. The game will be played there today. What is different about the knockout round from some of the earlier games?
11: I think this might sound obvious, but the mindset really is different when you have to win the game. You know, in the group stage, you don't have to win. You can draw, you can even lose, and still your World Cup dreams are alive. That's not true anymore. There's also just some new wrinkles that teams have to think about. You know, if it's tied after 90 minutes, there's an additional 30 minutes of extra time. Could be penalty kicks if it's still tied. Both of those things bring new strategic challenges for teams to deal with. And the intensity is just way higher, whistle to whistle. So, you know, we've already seen one huge upset, even though this knockout round just started. Paraguay beat Germany the other day. All the American players yesterday, talking to reporters, said they had taken note of that. They're not taking anything for granted. And in fact, here's how U.S. coach Mauricio Pochettino put it about their mindset.
12: For us, is the final of the World Cup tomorrow. And if we don't think in this way, I think we are going to struggle.
4: Okay, so the message is if Paraguay can win, Bosnia could win. So what is this Bosnian team like?
11: Yeah, you know, this was one of the last teams to qualify for the World Cup, actually. And they did so with style when they stunned Italy in this big upset this past spring. On paper, the Americans are more talented, that's for sure. But I think what's likely, Steve, is that we'll see a game where Bosnia is focusing on defense. They'll let the U.S. have the ball. They'll let the U.S. have possession, but they'll play this very dense, compact defense that makes it hard to score on them. Pochettino called them a competitive and physical team yesterday. I think we'll see that on the field. The U.S. last played Bosnia in 2021. They are totally different teams now, both of these teams. But the U.S. won that game 1-0, so that tells you how tough it is. And the U.S. actually haven't beaten a single European team since then. They are on a 13-game winless streak now. So this is definitely a hill that the Americans are trying to climb here.
4: And we have an American on the Bosnian team. Is this right?
11: Yeah, he's Bosnian-American, born here in the States. His name is Esmir Barak-Terevic. And his parents are born in Bosnia, and they actually escaped to Switzerland during the Bosnian War in the 1990s. And in fact, his family comes from this part of Bosnia called Srebrenica that was the site of this genocidal massacre. Some 8,000 Bosnian Muslim men and boys in 1995, in which some of his male extended family members were victims. And so his parents escaped that. They moved to Wisconsin in 2001. And Esmir was born here in the States a few years later. And actually, he came up through American soccer, through MLS academies, through U.S. soccer youth national teams. He even played a game for the senior U.S. men's national team. But he grew up speaking Bosnian at home. He feels culturally Bosnian. He has said that he always intended to answer the call if Bosnia came asking, which they did in 2024. And in fact, you know, this game that we were talking about, this crucial World Cup qualifier against Italy, he is the one who hit that decisive penalty kick that sent them to the World Cup. So they are definitely happy to have him.
4: Amazing story. Let me ask about the U.S. team. The U.S. star Christian Pulisic has not played a full game yet in this World Cup. How's he doing?
11: Yeah, that's right. He had an injury earlier in this World Cup, caused him to miss half of that first game, all of the second. He came on as a sub in the third game versus Turkey, but he says he's fully healthy now. It's coming just at the right time, obviously. He says he feels good, could play 90 minutes, could even play 120 minutes if it's needed with extra time in these knockout games, though obviously the team is going to be hoping to get it done in regulation.
4: That's the way I think about your reporting, Becky. You seem ready for 90 minutes, 120 minutes, whatever we got to do. I really appreciate that.
11: You are so welcome.
4: NPR's Becky Sullivan in San Jose. This is NPR News.
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6: 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A local digital artist is using his skills to build virtual replicas of old Hawaii retail hotspots like Shirakia and Pearl Ridge Center. Nick Chang is a 3D animator and Iolani School graduate. He uses Blender, a free 3D animation software, to recreate local haunts and capture a sense of Y2K nostalgia. His recreation of the Kahala Mall bathrooms went viral on Instagram.
14: And so I started digging back into the sort of styles that I grew up with. And that sort of retro 3D style was very popular on Instagram at the time, too. So I just decided I'm going to make all of Moana in that exact same style as that. And it got more interest organically through Instagram than my other stuff had. I've always said Hawaii's like nowhere else in the world. 2008, 2009 as a time period, that's when I really became, I felt like, aware of the world around me. And that's just why it's special to me. And that's why I feel like I'd be able to capture that time period very authentically.
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10: And I'm Michelle Martin. A man in Rochester, New York, sent a critical email to the head of ICE in January. Homeland Security agents went to his home last week with a warning that the letter may have been an illegal threat. As NPR's Jude Jaffe Block reports, the man wasn't home, but his wife was.
1: The Reverend Hillary Strever was wearing her clergy collar as she drove home with her 2-year-old in the back seat when she noticed two law enforcement officers stepping off her front porch.
15: So I just slowed the car down and, you know, I saw badges and I just didn't know what could be going on.
1: They were special agents with Homeland Security Investigations and told her they were looking for her husband, David Strever. She explained he was out of the country and would be back in a few days. They
15: said that they'd wanted to contact him about an email he may or may not have sent threatening Todd Lyons.
1: Todd Lyons was the acting director of ICE up until the end of May.
15: I was just like, he wouldn't have sent that. And I just kind of shook my head. I was just like, no, he wouldn't have done that.
1: They gave her a form for him to sign that warned he may have violated the law. David Strever was in Finland taking his 7-year-old daughter to a theme park when he saw his wife's texts about the encounter.
16: It sounded just absurd, you know, and I thought, I've never made a threat against anyone. I'm not a violent person.
1: He did remember writing to Todd Lyons' government email in late January after federal agents shot and killed 2 U.S. citizens in Minneapolis. Strever said he was outraged about how Trump administration officials responded to those cases, and he worried the country was slipping into fascism.
16: And I kind of thought, like, I want to be on the record. I don't think I've done enough. I need to do something. I need to say something.
1: Strever's short note compared Lyons to a Nazi and warned him his own conscience would torment him.
16: One powerless citizen yelled into the void with a stern email to the former director of this agency 6 months ago. And now there's agents at his door.
1: He and his daughter landed at JFK Airport last Thursday evening and went to an airport hotel to sleep. But a little after 9, Strever was woken up by the hotel phone ringing.
16: It was the staff from the front desk, and they told me that an investigator with Homeland Security had been there.
1: The voice on the other end sounded worried and said the investigator had left him a business card.
16: I tried to go back to bed, but of course I was really freaked out at this point.
1: It's a mystery how the agent tracked him to the hotel. Strever looked at his cell phone and realized there were 2 voicemails from a few minutes earlier.
17: Hi, this is Homeland Security Investigations looking for David Strever.
1: Strever then reread an article that he'd seen earlier in the day about a Syracuse poll worker who'd been visited by 2 agents about an Instagram post. He messaged her and they realized they had both been contacted by the same agents on the same day who were giving out the same form. In the morning, David knew he needed to warn his daughter.
16: I wanted to give her a heads up. I can't imagine there is an age-appropriate, a non-scary, a non-terrifying way to tell a 7-year-old that these people might be looking for their dad and might interrupt our journey back home. She cried. She said she didn't want them to kill me.
1: Nothing unusual happened for the rest of their trip. On the train, Strever reached out to civil liberties advocates, including Adam Steinbaugh at the free speech group Foundation for Individual Rights and Expression. Steinbaugh says Strever's email was not a threat and is protected by the First Amendment, including its petition clause.
18: Which is a right to go to the government and say, hey, these are my thoughts, these are my concerns. The government doesn't have to listen to those, but it doesn't get to dispatch federal agents to your door and stalk you across the state of New York.
19: DHS gave a statement that says ICE investigates all credible threats towards its employees and officers and says it does not comment on ongoing investigations. Strever has not called the agents back, but the episode has actually made him feel less powerless.
16: If they hadn't come after me, I would have just been a guy whose sole act of defiance was writing a stern email to a faceless bureaucrat who was never going to read it.
19: But he says now that the government is coming after him months later,
16: it makes me feel like we do have a lot of power. It makes me feel like they do care that we're speaking up.
19: And he plans to continue doing that. Jude Joffe Block, NPR News.
4: Starting today, some Medicare beneficiaries can get popular obesity medications for a relatively low copay. NPR Pharmaceuticals correspondent Sydney Lupkin has more.
20: A new program is kicking off to help Medicare beneficiaries access GLP-1 drugs for $50 a month. It includes Wegovy, Zepbound, and Foundayo, Eli Lilly's new obesity pill, which can cost hundreds of dollars a month out of pocket. Here's Dr. Mehmet Oz. He leads the Centers for Medicare and Medicaid Services, which is funding access to the drugs.
21: The goal we have is very simple. So improve access, encourage better health outcomes, and gather the data needed to inform future innovation.
20: It's called the Bridge Program. Dr. Dossie Trentz is the president of the American Association of Clinical Endocrinology. She says it will expand access to these drugs, but not everyone will qualify.
22: There are some caveats, so it's not like 100%. I want to lose some weight, so I want to go on this medication. It's not quite the way it works.
20: She says patients must have Medicare drug coverage through a Part D plan, and there are tiers of eligibility. If someone has a body mass index of over 35, they're covered. They're also covered if they have a BMI over 30 with another qualifying condition, like having had a previous heart attack or having uncontrolled high blood pressure despite taking at least two medications for it. And if they have a BMI between 27 and 30, there's another list of qualifying conditions. Here's Trentz again.
22: I think the excitement that it would cover everyone in Medicare, unfortunately, has been dampened a bit by the fact it does not cover everybody in Medicare.
20: If someone meets the eligibility criteria, they'll need more than just a prescription. They'll also need their doctors to fill out a form explaining why they qualify and get it approved by Medicare. It's called a prior authorization and could make the program clunky. Trentz says she hopes things will get smoother with time. The Bridge program is designed as a test, and it's temporary, only lasting until the end of 2027. The nonpartisan health policy research group, KFF, estimates that Medicare's coverage for these drugs could help nearly 4 million patients and cost taxpayers more than $1.3 billion. Sydney Lupkin, NPR News.
4: 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You never learned it all at once. It's Morning Edition from NPR News. I'm Steve Inskeep.
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23: Coming up on The Conversation, we have featured Queen Liliuokalani's diaries. We now know of a project to publish the Queen's letters, a snapshot in time. Plus, as America celebrates its 250th birthday, we do so with Hawaiian quilts. That's today at 11 on The Conversation on HPR1.

0: Mahalo for listening to Morning Edition on KHPR, Honolulu, KKAY Wailuku, KANO Hilo, KHPH Kailua Kona, KIPL Lihue, and KJHF Kuala Pu'u, with translators K203EL Haleiwa and K235ZNY Mea, the stations of HPR 1. It's 8 o'clock across the Hawaiian Islands.
1: Good morning. The Supreme Court says political parties may spend all they want in coordination with candidates. How does that magnify the power of money in politics? We ask a former federal elections official on Morning Edition from NPR News. Democratic Socialists had another big win, this time in Colorado. I'm Michelle Martin.
2: And I'm Steve Inskeep, a lawmaker who's been in office almost 30 years, lost to a challenger who's only been alive for 29. Also, World Cup teams try to endure the knockout bracket while also trying not to be knocked out by the heat. The heat wave is dangerous for fans, too. Could FIFA have done more to prepare? It's Wednesday, July 1st. This day in 2018, LeBron James said he was leaving Cleveland to sign with the Lakers. Yesterday, he left the Lakers. The news is next.
3: Live from NPR News, I'm Lakshmi Singh. President Trump is defending his $1.1 billion in crypto earnings last year. NPR's Frank Ordonez has more on the Republican leader's latest financial disclosures.
4: The president said he's not the only one to make a lot of money during his time in office, arguing that he made money because the stock market is up.
5: You know why I'm profiting? Because the stock market's going up. Everybody's profiting. If you have a 401k, how's your 401k done? It's about up 85%. Thank you, President Trump.
4: The earnings in cryptocurrency include more than $500 million related to World Liberty Financial, the crypto business founded in part by Trump and his sons. The 927-page financial forms also show large profits from properties bearing his name. He took in more than $50 million from both his golf courses in Scotland and near Washington, D.C. Franco Ordonez, NPR News.
3: Now, while U.S. delegation visits Qatar to try to negotiate an end to its war with Iran, President Trump departed Washington, D.C. for North Dakota today on the new Air Force One gifted by Qatar.
5: This was a gift from a country that's treated us very well.
3: Critics raise conflict of interest concerns over Qatar's donation. The trilateral trade deal between the United States, Canada, and Mexico has just hit its sixth birthday, a deadline as the deal is written. The Trump administration elected not to extend the deal for 16 years, but there's still a decade to renegotiate. NPR's Camila Domonoske reports.
6: The USMCA, as the deal is now known, was the replacement for NAFTA. It allows tariff-free treatment for qualifying goods made in North America. That's crucial for automakers because auto parts can cross borders multiple times in the production process. Every major automotive trade group has expressed support for preserving the trilateral nature of the agreement, calling that framework essential for the U.S. auto industry. The United Auto Workers Union, meanwhile, has called for major changes, including a continent-wide wage floor, and without those changes, supports withdrawing from the deal. Camila Domonoske, NPR News.
3: Former CIA Director John Brennan is suing to force the Trump administration to preserve all records of its investigations into him. In a lawsuit today, Brennan, one of Trump's most vocal critics, alleges he's being unfairly targeted. His attorneys are fighting to preserve records in the event he needs to mount a defense against any future indictment. America's 250th birthday could turn out to be the hottest Independence Day on record for much of the United States. The National Weather Service has issued extreme heat advisories affecting more than 120 million people. It says heat indices will likely exceed 100 degrees and set records in parts of the central and eastern U.S. in the coming days. It's NPR.
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0: You're listening to HPR 1 at 8:04. Good morning, I'm Derek Malama on this first day of July. May visitors showed a tendency to book shorter stays to offset higher spending. The visitor count topped $800,000. Oh, no, 800,000 people, rather, up 3.8% from last year. Spending rose 5.3% to $1.8 billion. Average daily spending rose 13%, increasing almost to $300 per person per day. Shorter stays enabled some visitors to control their costs at a time of higher hotel rates and airfares. This year's rainy season created green landscapes across the islands, but the grass and vegetation is also making the state more vulnerable during this year's wildfire season. The city and county of Honolulu has launched its 2026 Wildfire Lookout campaign to focus on awareness, preparedness, and prevention. It's urging residents to do their part in reducing wildfire risk in their areas. Pao Chi Huang is the Honolulu Fire Department's battalion chief.
8: We see families displaced. We see neighborhoods impacted. We see firefighters and first responders place themselves in harm's way to protect others. And far too often, those incidents began with something that was preventable. The good news is that prevention is something that every one of us can participate in. Wildfire prevention does not begin when the firefighters arrive. It begins with the choices we make every day.
0: And he's also urging residents to keep grass trimmed and remove any dry debris near your house. Don't park in dry grass and make sure to extinguish any campfires and barbecue areas before leaving. Officials say you can sign up for emergency alerts with your county. Photographs of the Reverend Martin Luther King Jr. wearing lei from Hawaii during the Selma to Montgomery marches are now on display in Honolulu. These images, shown publicly for the first time, highlight Hawaii residents' participation in the civil rights event. The Alabama March led to the Voting Rights Act of 1965, which dismantled voter discrimination in the Deep South. And the photos were taken by civil rights photographer Matt Heron and donated to Hawaii's archives. In the weather for most of the Hawaiian Islands, a ridge to the north of the state will bring breezy trades into the weekend. It's HPR 1.
1: It's Morning Edition from NPR News. I'm Michelle Martin.
2: And I'm Steve Inskeep. Good morning. The Supreme Court's term is over, and its final ruling was a loss for President Trump.
1: The ruling says almost all children born in the U.S. are citizens, according to the 14th Amendment to the Constitution. The majority of justices rejected Trump's executive order seeking to change that.
2: NPR's Carrie Johnson covers the Supreme Court and is on the line. Carrie, good morning.
9: Good morning, Steve.
2: What was the justice's reason to block the president?
9: Chief Justice John Roberts wrote the majority ruling here. He said it was not a close call. He talked about birthright citizenship being part of American law for generations. Roberts said the framers who drafted the 14th Amendment extended a promise of citizenship to every free person in this land. And Roberts wrote, we keep that promise today. The chief was joined by the court's three liberals and Justice Amy Coney Barrett. Brett Kavanaugh wrote separately to say he would have struck down the president's executive order based on a federal law. Kavanaugh left open the possibility Congress could change it to put limits on babies born to people here illegally or on temporary visas. And if there was a surprise, it was that we had so many dissents on this birthright issue, which has been well understood for more than 150 years.
2: Yeah, much closer case than people anticipated. What did the dissenters say?
9: Justice Clarence Thomas filed a dissent of 91 pages, what experts tell me is one of his longest dissents.
2: Wow.
9: He says the court majority misunderstood the 14th Amendment. He wanted to add a new requirement that parents be domiciled in the U.S. And Justice Sam Alito wrote to say he worries about birth tourism, the idea that wealthy people from overseas will come to have children here on American soil. President Trump echoed that view in a post on social media. He actually congratulated China China and its leader for what he called a massive birthright win. Remember, Trump took the rare step of going to the Supreme Court to hear arguments in this case, a sign of how important it was to him. But the justices never acknowledged his presence, and it may have backfired.
2: And again, a majority of the justices went with what would seem to be the literal meaning of the words of the 14th Amendment. What are some of the other cases we learned about yesterday?
9: The court says states can ban transgender girls and women from high school and college sports programs. They said those bans in about half the states do not violate the Constitution or a federal law that bars discrimination by schools that get federal funding. And for campaign finance, the court overturned a post-Watergate law that tried to limit coordination between political parties and candidates. This case emerged during the Senate run of J.D. Vance, who's now the vice president. The Supreme Court says this is a free speech issue, that money is speech.
2: Okay, so we've gotten to the end of the term. What does all this leave you thinking as someone who covers the court?
9: Well, the Supreme Court has handed President Trump and future presidents a lot of power to fire people in the federal government and reshape agencies we thought were independent. But Trump lost big in a few of the cases that mattered most to him, in the birthright case and with his tariffs. Longtime appellate lawyer Canon Shanmugam put it this way in a talk sponsored by the Conservative Federalist Society yesterday.
10: One emerging theme in some of these cases is that on issues of sort of broader significance, the quote-unquote conservative side is typically winning. On issues that are more specific to this administration, the outcomes are sometimes different.
9: And we're going to find out whether that pattern holds when the court returns for a new term in October.
2: NPR's Carrie Johnson will be there covering the court when they return. Carrie, thanks for your reporting. Really appreciate it.
9: Thank you.
3: We're going to dig deeper into one of those final Supreme Court decisions, the one striking down limits on what political parties can spend in coordination with their candidates. Trevor Potter is a former chairman of the Federal Election Commission and the founder of the Nonpartisan Campaign Legal Center, which advocates for campaign finance reform. Good morning, Mr. Potter. Thanks for joining us.
11: Good morning, Michelle. Good to be with you.
3: So in the majority opinion, Justice Brett Kavanaugh wrote that it is, quote, natural for a party and its candidate to work together. That's something that I think, you know, people would remember from their middle school social studies class. So why would that coordination be called into question in the first place?
11: The word coordination is really the confusing one here, because what we're talking about is paying candidates' bills, using the money given to national party committees to pay directly bills for campaigns. That was limited in the Watergate reforms to prevent corruption. The idea was people would give large sums to the party committees and they would route them through to their favorite candidate of the donor. And so the amount that the parties can spend, quote, in coordination, meaning directly paying campaign bills of their candidates, is limited. That's all that's limited. They can talk to the candidate. They can discuss strategy, all of those things. They have until now been able to make create a separate entity to make independent expenditures. But the directly paying the bills, which is what will now happen without limit, is what the law banned, and it's a ban the Supreme Court itself upheld only about 20 years ago in the case with essentially the same facts.
3: So, yeah, tell me about that. The court upheld these limits, as you just said, in a 2001 case. As briefly as you can, what was the court's reasoning back then?
11: Court's reasoning was Congress is the entity that regulates money in politics as long as it's constitutional. The court has long said that preventing corruption and the appearance of corruption is a constitutional reason to regulate money. And here, in the case 20 years ago, the court said this is an anti-circumvention measure, meaning if you're prohibiting corruption by limiting how much you can give directly to a candidate, it's appropriate to prevent an obvious way around that limit, which would be giving large sums to the party committees that then route them back to your favorite candidate. So the court said anti-circumvention is a real issue, and it's an appropriate way to deal with it.
3: Another part of the ruling says political parties no longer have the same political power as outside groups. What do you make of that?
11: Well, as Justice Kagan in her dissent said, that's pretty rich, her term. because it's the Supreme Court in Citizens United that created the situation we have today of huge super PACs and other outside groups and billionaires being able to spend unlimited sums in elections. And so now to turn around and say, you know, effectively, woe is me, I'm an orphan, I've killed my parents, is a real problem. The court created this situation by allowing those unlimited expenditures and suggesting they wouldn't be seen as corrupting. And now it's saying, well, the party committees are getting left behind because they have limits and these other groups that our decision allowed don't have limits. So there's that issue. There's also the reality that here the candidate can now be directly involved in raising these large sums for political parties, which can be spent on behalf of the candidate. That is not true if it is an independent expenditure by these outside groups. In most cases, they are not allowed to be involved in that fundraising process under the law. But for party committees, they can be.
1: Before we let you go, we only have about 45 seconds here, so not enough time really to dig into this. But would disclosure be a fix here? If people were actually transparent about who was giving the money and where it was going, would that be a fix?
11: Well, it wouldn't solve the immediate problem that this case creates, because we will already know who gives to the party committees. What we won't know is the backroom deal, who solicited the money, the candidate saying, please give $100,000 to the NRSC because they'll support my election. We're never going to see that. And I don't think there's a way to, practically speaking, disclose those backroom deals.
1: That's Trevor Potter, former Federal Elections Commission chair and president of the Campaign Legal Center. Mr. Potter, thanks so much for sharing these insights with us.
11: Thanks so much.
2: Some other news now. We now know that a New Jersey Republican says depression is why he was absent from Congress and public view for months. In remarks on the House floor, Representative Tom Keene says he underestimated his illness. Here's NPR congressional correspondent Claudia Grisales.
12: Keene said he was diagnosed with depression after checking into the hospital for health concerns. He said he originally thought he would only be away for weeks.
13: It is physical. It is emotional. And until you experience it yourself, it is difficult to fully understand how powerful this illness can be.
12: Keene's absence provided a new struggle for House Republicans who have come to contend with a razor-thin majority to advance their agenda. For weeks, speculation swirled around the Capitol about why he was missing. In April, House Speaker Mike Johnson told reporters Keene was dealing with an undisclosed medical issue. Here's Keene again yesterday.
13: I was still trying to understand what was happening myself.
12: The second-term lawmaker said he learned what roughly 48 million Americans who have battled the illness know.
13: There is no timeline for recovery, only the work of getting better one day at a time.
12: Despite his absence, Keene won his GOP primary earlier this month unopposed. He'll face Rebecca Bennett this fall in a race that Democrats see as key to their hopes to win back the majority. Bennett, a former U.S. Navy helicopter pilot, said Tuesday she was relieved to hear Keene was doing well. But she also said Keene was, quote, failing our community long before this absence, end quote. Keene is part of a New Jersey political dynasty. Come November, voters will decide where that political legacy goes next. Claudia Grisales, NPR News.
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0: Hello for listening to Morning Edition on this Wednesday, the first day of July. The year's halfway over already. This is music from Kohala, Illawarra for most of Hawaiian Islands. A ridge to the north of the state will bring breezy trades into the weekend. A few clouds and showers will be focused along windward and Mauka areas this morning. In central Maui, mostly sunny today and breezy. Highs 81 to 89. Northeast winds 10 to 20 miles per hour. It's HPR 1.
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2: It's Morning Edition from NPR News. I'm Michelle Martin.
3: And I'm Steve Inskeep. Good morning. The World Cup has entered the knockout bracket.
2: Yeah, that means one loss and you're out. The U.S. team faces off against Bosnia-Herzegovina tonight outside San Francisco. Other games are in the east in cities that face extreme heat warnings. And NPR analysis finds that this issue was predictable.
3: NPR's Rebecca Hersher has this hot story. Rebecca, good morning.
4: Good morning.
3: I hope you're staying cool wherever you are. How many games will be affected by the heat wave?
4: A lot. There are about a half dozen games between today and Sunday that are in places that will be extremely hot. Think weather that feels like it's over 100 degrees. Those games are in New Jersey, Atlanta, Kansas City, Miami, and Philadelphia.
3: Mm-hmm.
4: Now, the stadium in Atlanta has a roof, so that helps protect people. But the others do not. And the game in Philadelphia on July 4th is really shaping up to be the highest risk one. Paraguay is playing France. The Weather Service has already issued an extreme heat warning. Forecast is calling for high temperatures around 100 degrees that day, and humidity will make it feel even hotter. The humidity is also going to keep the temperature high even as the sun goes down. So that warning actually runs all the way until 8 p.m. after the game is over.
3: Hmm.
4: And it's not just the match itself, it's the side events, which also happen outside. So there's this giant outdoor watch party in Philadelphia. The organizers have shortened the hours for that because of the heat.
3: Okay, sounds sensible. What else are people doing to keep safe?
4: Well, I actually asked FIFA about that. They're the organizing body for international soccer. And they said they did their best to schedule matches in the evening. Many of the venues in the southern U.S. do have roofs. And they're giving two extra water breaks per match to help players and officials stay hydrated.
3: Yeah, I've seen that.
4: But NPR found that those measures don't alleviate the risk from heat. So we analyzed past weather conditions in World Cup host cities and found that more than a third of the tournament's matches are at high risk for dangerous heat and humidity. And that analysis identified Philadelphia as one of the highest risk host cities and specifically noted the July 4th match in Philly was likely to take place in dangerous conditions. So this was foreseeable. And FIFA didn't respond to questions from NPR about individual match scheduling decisions or about whether matches this week will have extra protections, things like cooling buses and misters and free cold water for attendees.
3: Okay, so we don't know if they're going to take those extra steps. What can individuals take on their own?
4: So drinking a lot of water is a really good first step. Don't drink too much alcohol. I talked to Daniel Vasilio about this. He's an expert on extreme heat and the human body at the University of Nebraska at Omaha.
5: If you are outside tailgating all day, alcohol consumption can dehydrate you. You're putting in a liquid, but you're not getting the actual effects of that liquid.
4: He also recommends staying in the shade as much as possible, wearing loose clothing that covers your skin, protects it from the sun. And for folks who are older or who have heart disease, he says think twice about attending the highest risk matches. Older people overheat more easily, and heart conditions put you at extra risk. So that group should really be extra careful.
3: I personally like that counterintuitive sounding advice. Long sleeves. I mean, that's really helpful. That simple step. Rebecca, thanks so much.
4: Thanks.
3: That's NPR's Rebecca Hersher.
2: As the U.S. approaches its 250th anniversary, Americans are reflecting on the state of the nation in the latest NPR PBS Marist poll. Most people told us they are proud to be American, but many had deep concerns about the country's direction and future. NPR politics reporter Sage Miller is here to break it down for us. Good morning, Sage.
6: Good morning.
2: So most people who responded to the poll say they are proud to be American.
6: They are proud to be an American, but the level of pride associated with being an American is largely split along partisan lines. Republicans are the most proud. NPR reached out to a handful of poll participants to learn more about their answers. Some of them had a little bit of nuance to them. Take Jason Withington, for example. He's a 42-year-old independent who has voted for Republican and Democratic presidential candidates.
7: Oh, I'm 100% proud. Like, do I agree with everything we do? Like, I don't agree with us bombing Iran and stuff like that. But, like, I love my country. I'm very proud to be an American.
6: Only 35% of Americans say they aren't proud. But even the people NPR spoke with that said they weren't feeling too proud are conflicted. That's where 60-year-old Democrat Arlene Stilwell is at.
8: I have always loved this country. I feel blessed to live here. And I am ashamed of my government.
6: She says a lot of the disappointment she feels is around who the country elected to lead it, referring to President Donald Trump.
2: So how do Americans respond to questions about the country's direction?
6: There are some big questions about the strength of American democracy. 82% of Americans believe that a serious threat to democracy exists. That's a 4-point jump from when this question was asked in February. Because of the direction America is headed, more than 1 in 10 Americans think violence is the answer to get the nation back on track. Still, the number of Americans looking to violence has actually decreased from when NPR asked this question in October.
2: Well, there's a lot to say about that, so hopefully we'll dig in more into that. But so let's look ahead then. Is there optimism in these answers?
6: Okay, yes, yes, there is. The majority of Americans believe the country's best days are yet to come. And even though Stilwell, the Democrat, has her reservations at the moment, she has felt a sense of hope since America has been hosting the World Cup. And she's not even a soccer fan.
8: I've been watching these people from around the world coming to my country and being welcomed by my fellow Americans. And that gives me hope that maybe the problem is not the American people, it's who we've elected.
6: Withington, the independent, still believes in the American dream. But if future generations will be prosperous, he says certain things need to change.
7: In order for our economy to keep growing and for my kids' generation and my grandkids' generation, we got to get the debt under control or our best days will not be ahead of us.
6: Even with big concerns, the poll shows Americans have optimism about the country changing for the better.
2: Which seems very quintessentially American, right? That is NPR Politics reporter Sage Miller. Sage, thank you.
6: Thank you.

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4: 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Good morning. I'm Derek Malwama. The Supreme Court of the United States ruled that the Constitution guarantees automatic birthright citizenship to virtually all children born in the country. The court rejected President Trump's executive order denying citizenship to children born in the U.S. to parents here illegally or on temporary visas. HPR's Catherine Cruz spoke with the legal director of the ACLU of Hawaii, Wookie Kim, for reaction to the ruling.
5: We were very, very pleased to see that the Supreme Court rejected Trump's attempt to basically rewrite the Constitution. This is a really foundational principle. Birthright citizenship is extremely important, and it ensures that the government doesn't have the ability to pick and choose who has rights and who is a citizen within our country.
6: Well, you know, some worry, though, because

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1: The birthright citizenship concept, that was really alarming. And what the court did today was to protect that.
2: What are you hearing from folks out in our community? Knowing what was at stake with this ruling, I don't know if you folks had cases that you were looking at.
1: We don't have any cases currently that sort of hinge on birthright citizenship, but of course, within the last year or so, the ACLU of Hawaii has increased its efforts to protect immigrants' rights. And the kind of through line in all of our advocacy is to prevent government overreach, right? And several clients that we've represented were subject to unconstitutional, prolonged detention. And so we haven't encountered the birthright citizenship issue directly, but of course, I think if you are a non-citizen today here in Hawaii, there's at least more comfort in knowing that citizenship won't be an issue, or at least birthright citizenship won't be an issue.
3: That was Wookie Kim, legal director of ACLU Hawaii, reacting to the Supreme Court's ruling on birthright citizenship.
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5: It's Morning Edition from NPR News. I'm Michelle Martin.
6: And I'm Steve Inskeep. Good morning. A Democratic socialist in Colorado has defeated a 15-term member of Congress.
5: That is just one of the upsets in the state's primary results Tuesday night.
6: And Colorado Public Radio's Caitlin Kim is here to tell us about it. Caitlin, good morning.
7: Good morning.
6: Okay, wow. Political newcomer Melat Quiros defeated the long-term representative Diana DeGette. Tell us more about Quiros.
7: So Melat Quiros is a 29-year-old Democratic socialist. She's a lawyer who got fired for a post she wrote that criticized Israel over its actions in Gaza. And she hasn't apologized for that, you know, making several comments defending pro-Palestinian activists. So after that experience, she decided to challenge Democratic Congresswoman Diana DeGette, who's been her representative for her entire life.
6: Yeah.
7: Now, Denver is a deep blue district, and she's expected to have a smooth glide path to Congress. But I will add, she's also really fired up voters here in the city who were looking for change, especially generational change. This is what she had to say at her victory party.
8: Denver voters of all ages, of all races, of all religions, sent a clear message. We will not wait!
6: Were those vuvuzelas there at the end?
7: I think those are air horns, actually.
6: Air horns, okay, thank you.
7: But she was, you know, and she's also criticized the current leaders of the Democratic Party, like Chuck Schumer and Hakeem Jeffries.
6: Okay, couple of aspects to this win. One is her youth, a 29-year-old beating a member of Congress who'd been there for almost 30 years. But it's also the label, Democratic Socialist. How much did that play a role here?
7: I think there are definitely younger voters in Denver who want to see their congressperson take more progressive stances, Medicare for all, ending aid to Israel. They just want more of a fighter, someone who will bring fresh ideas to Congress. But a lot of voters I spoke with also just thought it was well past time for DeGette to pass the baton. You know, Republicans are already using Quiros' win to say Democrats in the state have moved too far left. But I'd actually use a Republican example. In 2020, Lauren Boebert

0: where it came out of nowhere to challenge and beat a long-term Colorado incumbent whose constituents didn't think he was fighting enough or vocal enough. And now she's probably one of the most vocal and well-known Republicans in Congress. Now, the question here is, will Quiros take on a similar role for Democrats?
1: I want to ask about another primary in Colorado. Michael Bennett, Democratic senator, well-known Democrat, ran for president at one time, ran for governor, and lost in the primary. What happened?
0: Yes, the other big theme of the night was, I think, an anti-Washington one, and Bennett suffered from that. You know, he's been in the Senate since 2009, and people were asking, you know, what had he done? And more to the point, what had he done recently to fight Trump? I will add, a lot of voters like both Bennett and primary winner Phil Weiser. You know, their policy stances were not very different. They're cut from the same political cloth. Weiser's team actually came up with an effective slogan, Weiser for governor, Bennett for the Senate. And for voters who like both, you know, this was a way to have them both. Bennett's Senate seat is not up for re-election until 2028. As for the Republican primary for governor in Colorado, you know, that race is still too close to call.
1: One other question here. Colorado has one of the toss-up seats that could decide the House. What happened there?
0: Manny Rutinel, a young state lawmaker with Latino heritage, beat out a more moderate candidate to face GOP incumbent Gabe Evans, who also has Hispanic roots. You know, this is expected to be a tough and expensive general election race.
1: Okay. Colorado Public Radio's Caitlin Kim in Denver. Thanks for a lot of important updates. Really appreciate it.
0: Thank you.
2: Starting today, a federal program will pay for short-term workforce training. It's an expansion of the federal Pell Grant program, which helps low-income students pay for college. But as NPR's Alyssa Nadworny reports, very few existing programs will actually qualify, at least at first.
3: In a night class at St. Paul College in the Twin Cities,
4: get in your groups and let's get started.
3: Instructor Melissa Siebenaler is helping students practice their nursing skills.
5: I'm pouring fake urine into a catheter bag so that they can practice emptying a catheter bag.
3: It's a certified nursing assistant program. Their state exam is in a few weeks.
5: What are you guys working on now?
6: We're still doing the same practice with the bedpan.
3: The class was exactly what members of Congress were targeting when they allowed using federal Pell Grants, free money for low-income students, to help pay for these short-term programs.
6: We're going to measure urine. It'll be interesting. Hopefully not smelly.
3: All across the country, CNAs are in demand, and getting the certificate leads to a good-paying job. But like thousands of existing workforce training programs, this one doesn't meet the stringent rules of the new law. None of St. Paul College's workforce programs do.
7: I think maybe a year ago, I was living in a world where I was like, oh my gosh, July 1 is going to be so great, and we're just going to start, you know, handing out money to people.
3: Jennifer Houston runs workforce training at St. Paul College.
7: Slowly, as we got closer and closer to July 1, you realize, like, nope, it's going to take us a while to get there, but we're going to get there.
3: In addition to being an in-demand field and having demonstrated higher earnings, programs have to be at least 150 instructional hours.
8: And then can you turn around for me?
9: Yes.
8: And grab the arms of the wheelchair and then sit down.
3: This CNA class at St. Paul is only 112. All across the country, community colleges are finding many of their workforce training programs are too short or too long.
10: There is still a great amount of optimism. I think the reality that's setting in is that July 1 is not a floodgate. It is a start point of the marathon.
3: Carrie Warwick-Smith oversees federal policy at the Association of Community College Trustees.
10: And what I have been telling colleges from the beginning is that they should really treat this year as a pilot year.
3: St. Paul College, for instance, is going to lengthen its CNA class by combining it with another medical certificate program. In addition to meeting the length qualifications, colleges need good employment data and state approval and federal approval. But there are colleges that are further along.
11: We sit on Lake Coeur d'Alene, which is a huge lake, and it's just beautiful.
3: About 1,500 miles away from St. Paul, Lloyd Duman has been the interim provost at North Idaho College for the past 4 years. It is submitting 5 programs for Workforce Pell in welding and HVAC and their CNA program, which does qualify.
11: Hopefully, our workforce training introduces students into particular programs.
3: He sees this expansion as a pipeline opportunity for students.
11: So they could come in and get skills, go out into the workforce, maybe decide that they need more skill, come back to the college. That's what we hope. It might be, and this is kind of the beginning of that.
3: From a workforce training program to an associate's degree, maybe even on to a bachelor's. For most students, though, that journey and the free money to start it isn't likely to begin until at least next spring. Alyssa Nadworny, NPR News, St. Paul, Minnesota.

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2: Mahalo for listening to HPR 1 at 8:43. I'm Derek Malama. In the Pacific News Minute, Australia and Vanuatu have signed a long-delayed agreement about development and security on the South Pacific island. The agreement blocks China or any other country from building a military base on Vanuatu. Australian Prime Minister Anthony Albanese signed the so-called Nakamal Agreement with his Vanuatu counterpart, Jotham Napat, in the Australian capital. Negotiations had stalled because of Vanuatu's fears that an earlier version would have limited foreign infrastructure investment. Australia is increasing economic support for the Pacific Island, a nation of 350,000 people, about 1,000 miles east of Australia. A draft of the agreement included Australia paying Vanuatu's government nearly $350 million American dollars over 10 years. Albanese said the deal, quote, reflects and confirms Australia's role as Vanuatu's largest and most comprehensive economic, security, and development partner. He says the cost of the agreement will be made public by December. Vanuatu is still pursuing an economic deal with China, but it has committed to policing cooperation with members of the Pacific Islands Forum. That group of 18 countries and territories includes Australia. This is the latest of several agreements Australia has struck with Pacific Island neighbors to restrict China's regional security influence.
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2: Yeah, the weather for most of the Hawaiian Islands, a ridge to the north of the state, will bring breezy trades into the weekend. A few clouds and showers will be focused along Windward and Mauka areas this morning. It's HPR 1.
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3: It's Morning Edition from NPR News. I'm Steve Inskeep.
4: And I'm Michelle Martin. The man who gave the world one of its most enduring anthems has died.
5: Young man, there's no need to feel down. I said, young man, pick yourself off the ground. I said, young man.
4: I guess I should have said the young man who gave us that anthem.
3: Yeah, it's hard not to smile listening, even though the news is sad. Victor Willis was a founding member of the Village People. And when they released this song in 1978, the Village People quickly became the leading voices in disco, making them international stars.
4: In case you didn't live through that era, the Village People performed in costume and in character. You had the cowboy, the construction worker, macho archetypes.
3: Victor Willis told Morning Edition last year that he played a couple of these roles over the years.
6: I originated my police character, and I originated the naval officer character, which was the admiral when I wrote the lyrics to In the Navy.
4: The Texas-born singer-songwriter sang gospel music in his Baptist minister father's church in his youth. He later turned to jazz and soul. He got his big break when he landed a role in the original Broadway production of The Wiz in 1976. Shortly after that, he was recruited to front what would become the Village People.
3: They first became a sensation in New York City on the club scene and then had a hit with Macho Man.

0: In the 1980s, the band fractured. Victor Willis was left out of the touring group and fought for years to reclaim his share of the songs he co-wrote, as well as the master recordings, which eventually he did. After years of legal wrangling, he secured substantial control over YMCA and 32 other Village People tunes. It wasn't until 2017 that Willis officially rejoined the group.
1: Good timing, because one of his biggest fans was in the White House then. Donald Trump referred to YMCA as the gay national anthem and often applied his own dance moves to it on the campaign trail. Willis said that helped to introduce the band's music to a new generation.
0: For Trump's second term, the Village People came to Washington to play at several inaugural events. Willis was the only original Village People band member remaining in the group. Former members of the group strongly objected to the performances. Victor Willis acknowledged that many of his fans also objected to that association. Just before the inauguration, Morning Edition asked Willis about that.
2: We felt that everybody deserved to enjoy it, Republicans or Democrats, and that it was time for everybody to get behind the president.
1: Now, the president has paid tribute to Willis in a social media post this morning, saying, "We will think of Victor every time YMCA is played."
0: Victor Willis of the Village People died yesterday at the age of 74.

0: This is Morning Edition from NPR News. I'm Michelle Martin.
1: And I'm Steve Inskeep.
2: And this is HPR 1 at 8:50. I'm Derek Malama. A local author is out with a new book to help people manage their feelings around finances. Terry K. Vickery is a Kauai-based author and financial coach. Her new book is titled The Emotional Side of Money. It guides readers so they can achieve a sense of financial peace.
3: Well, I love to tell my own story because the women for three generations before me were the breadwinners in their families. They had to find a way to feed their kids. And so I grew up around extreme anxiety around money, and that's all I'd ever known. And so I have made the transition from scarcity thinking to abundance. And that's why I wanted to write the book, was to help people understand that you can make that transition.
2: And you can listen to more of this interview at HawaiiPublicRadio.org. Hawaii has an effective state gas tax rate over 15 cents a gallon, but that's 11th lowest in the nation and far below the national average. It works out to less than $2 on a 12-gallon fill-up.
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5: From Marketplace in Washington, I'm Kimberly Adams. The Supreme Court finished its session yesterday with major opinions on birthright citizenship, rights for transgender athletes, and on campaign finance. We're going to focus on that last one. In National Republican Senatorial Committee versus Federal Election Commission, the court struck down limits on just how much political parties can spend in coordination with candidates. As Marketplace's Henry Epp reports, without those caps, the way parties raise and spend money could quickly change.
7: Before this decision, national political parties had to operate two sets of funds, one for coordinated spending where the main office consults with the candidate's campaign, and another larger one for independent spending where the party isn't allowed to coordinate with the candidate, says Robin Kolodny, a political science professor at Temple University.
8: Now there is no distinction between that independent expenditure spending arm and the central office.
7: So candidates and parties can jointly decide how to spend all of that money. That new freedom will likely lead to parties asking more donors for more money, says Ki Hong, head of political law at the law firm Skadden.
9: They are going to point to this case to essentially say, look, you know, it's a new day. Your money can be used for unlimited coordinated expenditures.
7: Political parties have lost fundraising ground to super PACs, which can accept unlimited amounts from donors. The court majority suggested that getting rid of coordination limits could shift some of that influence back to parties. Aaron Klopak at the Campaign Legal Center says it will likely do something else.
10: I think what it really does is just create another vehicle for wealthy donors to direct money even more directly to candidates.
7: The ruling, she says, may just increase the total amount of money influencing elections. I'm Henry Epp for Marketplace.
5: Let's do the numbers. The Dow Jones Industrial Average is up 96 points. That's 0.2%. The S&P 500 is pretty much flat, and the NASDAQ is down 0.4%. The 10-year Treasury yield is up at 4.46%. The private payroll processor ADP is out with their monthly check on jobs this morning. Private employers added 98,000 jobs in June, falling short compared to May's count of 122,000 and below analyst expectations. Leisure and hospitality jobs lagged again, marking 6 months of weak hiring. We'll get the federal monthly jobs report out tomorrow at 8:30 a.m. Eastern.

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1: This week marks a year since Congress passed the Republican Tax and Spending Bill, the One Big Beautiful Bill Act. Today, we're taking a look at how some of the provisions from the law have played out, including who has benefited most. 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Good morning.
2: Thanks so much for having me on.
1: Remind us of some of the headline tax effects of this legislation.
2: The 2025 tax law extended a number of expiring tax cuts from Republicans' last major tax law, the 2017 Tax Cuts and Jobs Act. They also included a number of new tax cuts, many of which were priorities of President Trump. And these are some of the tax cuts you've heard most about in the year since this passed into law: the tips deduction, the overtime deduction, the auto loan interest deduction.
1: You and your colleagues at the Bipartisan Policy Center also have a list of quote-unquote wins from this legislation that maybe didn't get as much attention as some of those headline ones you just mentioned. What are some of the provisions that maybe flew under the radar?
2: Sure. A few worth mentioning here. The child tax credit was increased under the One Big Beautiful Bill. The maximum credit was $2,000 per child. It's now $2,200 per child. So the vast majority of parents and families who are claiming the child tax credit got a little bit of a boost. Somewhere between 85 and 90% of all taxpayers take the standard deduction. That standard deduction last year increased $750 for single taxpayers, $1,500 for married couples filing jointly. Now, because it's a deduction, that doesn't translate to an exactly $750 or $1,500 tax cut, but it does mean several hundred dollars in tax cuts for the vast majority of people filing their taxes. There's also a couple of smaller provisions that might take a few years to bear fruit, but that we think are worth highlighting. Congress expanded the low-income housing tax credit. This is a tax credit targeted at housing developers that helps bring more affordable housing supply online.
1: You mentioned the increased child tax credit, that extra $200 per kid. But not every parent was able to get that this tax season. Why is that?
2: First of all, if you don't have income tax liability, if you make such little in income that you're not paying federal income taxes, you're actually capped at how much child tax credit you can get. That's capped at $1,700 per child. And so you don't get the full child tax credit. And then if you make above a certain amount, and that's $200,000 for single taxpayers, $400,000 for married couples, you start to phase out of that maximum $2,200 per child until it hits zero. And so if you make too much money, you're also not getting the full child tax credit.
1: Taxpayers were also able to write off more of their state and local taxes this year. This was a huge sticking point during the negotiation for the bill. How did that actually play out this tax season?
2: Taxpayers in high tax, high cost states did receive larger refunds on average. And we think a lot of that is driven by the state and local tax deductions. So think taxpayers in New York, New Jersey, Connecticut, California, states that historically have had high taxes. A lot of high income taxpayers in those states are benefiting from that boost in the SALT cap. We expect that folks in the mid six figures, you know, your $250,000, $300,000, $400,000 a year are the primary beneficiaries of this increase in the cap. And again, primarily in high tax states, high property tax states, where you have enough taxes to take advantage of that higher cap.
1: Andrew Lautz is Director of Tax Policy at the Bipartisan Policy Center. Thank you so much.
2: Thanks so much.
1: Tomorrow, we'll have more on what we've seen so far from the 2025 tax and spending law 1 year in, and you can find more on our website, marketplace.org. In Washington, I'm Kimberly Adams with the Marketplace Morning Report. 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
3: Aloha, this is Derek Malama. 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Honolulu, KKUA Wailuku, KANO Hilo, KHPA Tikailua Kona, KIPL Lihue, and KJHF Kualapu'u, the stations of HPR 1.
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1: From NPR and WBUR Boston, I'm Indira Lakshmanan.
5: And I'm Scott Tong. This is Here and Now. Coming up, analysis of the Supreme Court's term, yes to birthright citizenship, yes to new executive power.
6: This is a term that's been defined by the courts. Ideological divisions.
7: This term was a mixed bag of the good, the bad, and the ugly.
1: Also, before NASA sent Apollo astronauts to the moon, they trained at the bottom of a 50,000-year-old crater in northern Arizona. Now you can visit it too.
8: Full astronaut gear doing the same thing that we're doing and on a little bit rougher of a trail.
5: And a lucrative year for President Trump and his businesses. He made $2.2 billion in 2025, mostly from crypto ventures. We'll do the numbers coming up Here and Now.
1: The news is first.
9: Live from NPR News, I'm Lakshmi Singh. President Trump raked in more than $1 billion in crypto profits, according to his latest financial disclosures to the Office of Government Ethics. They include $500 million last year from his World Liberty Financial business. That includes governance tokens, and $600 million from sales of souvenir-type meme coins from another business. The tokens and the coins have plummeted in value since the sales. With the latest Supreme Court session now over, President Trump and his administration have a lot of wins and some high-profile losses. NPR's Tamara Keith reports, Trump is celebrating an expansion of presidential power.
10: The Supreme Court upheld birthright citizenship and earlier in the term blocked the president's sweeping tariffs. But it also delivered wins for him and his party, allowing Trump to strictly limit even legal immigration and making it easier for red states to redraw congressional district lines in favor of Republicans. In a social media post assessing the court's term, Trump crowed that the decision clearing the way for Trump to fire commissioners at federal agencies, quote, gives tremendous additional power back to the presidency where it belongs. He adds, the Republican Party was treated very fairly by the United States Supreme Court. Tamara Keith, NPR News, the White House.
9: Trump announced this September in Dallas, Republicans will hold a first-ever party convention during a midterm election year. More from NPR's Elena Moore.
11: Trump says the convention will be an opportunity to, quote, celebrate our nation, our achievements, and our bright future. Party conventions usually happen during presidential election years, not during the midterms. But stakes are high for Republicans on Capitol Hill. They currently control both the House and the Senate by slim margins. And as many Americans report struggling with high prices, Democrats hope to flip some key seats. So even though Trump isn't on the ballot this fall, a party convention may be an opportunity for the leader of the GOP to rally his base before they head to the polls. Elena Moore, NPR News.
9: With no end to Russia's war with Ukraine in sight, a majority of Russians report feeling pessimistic about their country's economic future, according to a new poll. Here's NPR's Charles Maines.
12: The findings come from a Gallup public opinion survey done in April and May of this year. It found a solid majority of Russians, 60%, don't feel optimistic about the economy, compared to just over a quarter who thought life was getting better. That marks the highest decline in Russians' economic confidence in 20 years, says Gallup. The findings come as Russia's economy has shown signs of slowing down as the conflict in Ukraine grinds through its fifth year. Meanwhile, some argue Russian dissatisfaction is underrepresented in Gallup and other surveys. Critics of polling in Russia have long argued that laws criminalizing criticism of the government or the war skew the number of responses in favor of state policies.
9: That's Charles Maines reporting. It's NPR News.
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3: You're listening to HPR 1 at 9:04. I'm Derek Malama. May visitors showed a tendency to book shorter stays to offset higher spending. The visitor count topped 800,000 people. That's up 3.8% from last year. Spending rose 5.3% to $1.8 billion. Average daily spending rose 13%, increasing almost to $300 per person per day. Shorter stays enabled some visitors to control their costs at a time of higher hotel rates and airfares. This year's rainy season created green landscapes across the islands, but the grass and vegetation is also making the state more vulnerable during this year's wildfire season. The city and county of Honolulu has launched its 2026 Wildfire Lookout campaign to focus on awareness, preparedness, and prevention. It's urging residents to do their part in reducing wildfire risk in their areas. Pauchi Huang is the Honolulu Fire Department's battalion chief.
14: We see families displaced. We see neighborhoods impacted. We see firefighters and first responders place themselves in harm's way to protect others. And far too often, those incidents began with something that was preventable. The good news is that prevention is something that every one of us can participate in. Wildfire prevention does not begin when the firefighters arrive. It begins with the choices we make every day.
3: And he's also urging residents to keep grass trimmed and remove any dry debris near your house. Don't park in dry grass and make sure to extinguish any campfires and barbecue areas before leaving. Officials say you can sign up for emergency alerts with your county. And the weather for most of the Hawaiian Islands, a ridge to the north of the state will bring breezy trades into the 4th of July weekend.
15: From NPR and WBUR, I'm Indira Lakshmanan in Boston.
16: And I'm Scott Tong in Washington, D.C. This is Here and Now. The Supreme Court just ended a term with a flurry of big rulings. The justices upheld birthright citizenship, expanded the president's power over independent federal regulators, and constrained the Voting Rights Act, as well as loosening campaign spending restrictions and much more. Big term.
15: Let's look at the impact with Chara Torres-Spellacy, a professor at Stetson University's College of Law in Florida, and Georgetown University Law Center professor Stephen Vladek. Welcome to you both.
17: Thanks for having me.
18: Thank you.
15: Stephen Vladek, I want to start with you. If you had to write a brief headline to summarize this Supreme Court term, what would it be?
17: I think it would be something like Supreme Court rules for itself, 6-3. I mean, this is a term, Indra, that's been defined by the courts ideological divisions, even when it's not straight 6-3, you always have the Democratic justices on one side of the big divisive cases. But it's also a term where the real organizing theme has been a court that really is incredibly comfortable arrogating power, taking power from Congress and giving it to the executive, taking power from states and giving it to the federal government. But the real winner at the end of the day is the Supreme Court, which I think in the long term is probably not the best outcome for anybody.
16: Mm. Interesting. Big winners, the Supreme Court. Chara Torres-Spellacy, your thoughts on that?
18: So I guess my headline would be that this term was a mixed bag of the good, the bad, and the ugly. The Supreme Court checked the presidential power over birthright citizenship, his use of the National Guard, and his attempt to use tariff power that really belongs to Congress, which is good. But simultaneously, the Supreme Court also expanded the president's power over independent agencies and gutted the Voting Rights Act, making minority voters more vulnerable to unfair gerrymanders, which is bad. And then this term also saw the Supreme Court greenlight discrimination against trans athletes, which in the long span of history, I think is going to be judged as ugly.
15: Stephen, Chara refers to the birthright citizenship case, and I want to ask you a bit about that. The justices ruled that children born in this country are citizens under the 14th Amendment, regardless in most cases of their parents' status in this country. Obviously a big defeat for the White House because President Trump had on day one of his term tried to issue an executive order blocking birthright citizenship. How significant is this case, Stephen, and does it sort of take out of the running? Does it shut the door on further attempts to challenge birthright citizenship?
17: I mean, so I think it's very significant both because of what the court held, but also because of how close it was. I mean, I think, you know, 10 years ago, we would have dismissed as fringe the arguments that were made in support of President Trump's executive order. And yet, at least as a matter of constitutional interpretation, you know, on Tuesday, those arguments received 4 votes in the Supreme Court. So on the one hand, it's an important reaffirmation of birthright citizenship. On the other hand, you know, it's a pretty powerful note to everyone that the next Supreme Court nomination, the next appointee, could tip the scales on this critical and really fundamental constitutional principle.
16: And Char, let me ask you about that, including the margin at the court, because going in during oral arguments, it seemed fairly certain that the court was going to uphold birthright citizenship.
18: Yes, I think in a saner court, it should have been 9-0. This wasn't really a close constitutional question. If you look at the text of the 14th Amendment, if you're born in America, you have American citizenship, and that is where the majority of the court ended up, which is good. They also reaffirmed an old case called Wong Kim Ark, which came to a similar conclusion about an individual who was a Chinese American, and that was at a point in time where his parents could not be naturalized. So I think they are being consistent with precedent. They're being consistent with the text of the 14th Amendment. And I hope this puts the end to this particular obnoxious debate.
16: Well, can I pose your question to you? Is this case closed, do you think?
18: Well, the president has made some troubling statements, including thinking that he can change this through mere legislation. It was decided on constitutional grounds, which puts legislation to change this beyond the pale.
1: Steve, I want to ask you about 2 wins, though, that the court gave to the administration that had to do with immigration status. One was giving the Trump administration broad leeway to end temporary protective status, or TPS, which are humanitarian protections for people. In this case, it was people from Haiti and Syria. And the court also ruled that the U.S. can turn away asylum seekers before they cross into the U.S. What do you think will be the impact of these 2 rulings?
17: Yeah, I mean, these rulings are both massively important. I think we're going to have enormous and very deleterious short and long-term consequences. You know, when we talk about the temporary protected status cases, might seem like an abstraction to most listeners, but actually there are 350,000 Haitians in the United States under this particular category. Across 16 or 17 countries, there are 1.5 million people who are now vulnerable to being immediately arrested, detained, and removed who weren't before the Supreme Court's ruling last week. That's a massive one. Also on the asylum part, I mean, you know, the notion that the federal government can turn people away at the border is only going to incentivize, as Justice Sonia Sotomayor pointed out in her dissent, more people trying to enter the country unlawfully. Because if you make it across the border, no matter how, then you can apply for asylum. It's really 2 contexts in which the court has given this administration a heck of a lot more leeway to carry out policies that we've already seen have produced massive harmful effects. It's not me, it's Justice Sotomayor, who said in the asylum case that as a result of that decision, more people will die. You know, just because it doesn't get the headlines that the birthright citizenship case did and doesn't make it any less important.
16: Yeah. And Stephen, can I ask more broadly your thoughts on this term when it comes to executive power? Because the court also said, yes, the Trump administration can fire a member of the Federal Trade Commission. This is overturning 9 decades of precedent.
17: Yeah, I mean, it's an important lesson, Scott, that not all Supreme Court decisions are equal in their impact. I mean, the ruling in Slaughter that you just mentioned really is going to completely reconfigure the entire federal government. It's going to give the president, not just President Trump, but his successors, so much more control over agencies that used to be able to take actions that were not subject to immediate political accountability. Really a massive shift in power, again, right, away from Congress. And part of this broader theme that the court has chosen this moment in American history to give the executive branch more power than it's ever had before, power that's going to be subject to checks really only by the court, as we saw in the companion case where the court distinguished on highly dubious grounds the Federal Reserve. There's no coherent principle here. It's just the court letting President Trump do most of what he wants, but not quite everything.
1: Yeah, Chara, I want to follow up and ask you about that, because as Stephen said, the court said, yeah, sure, fine, you can fire independent regulators, but they drew this line in the sand over the Federal Reserve governor saying, no, you can't fire a Federal Reserve governor. It feels like a mixed message on expanding presidential power and this unitary executive theory.
18: It does. And I would agree with Stephen that it does not make any internal logical sense. But they are treating the Federal Reserve differently. They have said that President Trump cannot fire Governor Lisa Cook while her litigation is ongoing. And that is a positive stance, which is good for the rule of law. But in the very same term, we have Slaughter, which is going to empower this president and all future presidents to be able to fire people who are the heads of what had been independent federal agencies. And that, I think, will do enormous long-term damage.
16: Chara, let's talk about elections. The majority in the court hollowed out a key section of the Voting Rights Act. It struck down congressional maps in Louisiana that have districts corresponding to the state's racial makeup. What does this mean?
18: So the ruling on the Voting Rights Act has already had an impact on states' gerrymandering. So certain states have postponed their ongoing primary elections, which is a radical move, but that has been blessed by the Supreme Court. And in the long term, this will be very damaging to the voting rights of minorities, because it will be very easy to crack and pack minority voters in ways that undermines their ability to elect a candidate of their choice.
15: Stephen, I want to ask you, though, the Supreme Court also upheld grace periods for mail-in voting, saying that as long as a ballot was postmarked by Election Day, that there were going to be days in which it could be counted. This is very significant in that something like two-thirds of Americans vote by mail. This was something that the Trump administration was pushing against because of the president's long-standing charges, unproven, about fraud by mail. How do you expect these votes taken together to affect the upcoming midterm elections?
17: Yeah, I mean, it's hard to say, like, who benefits in the long term from, you know, more mail-in voting in the United States. I think the key about this particular case called Watson is that, again, here you had an argument that was viewed largely as a fringe argument as recently as 5-6 years ago, that the mere fact that federal law sets Election Day as the first Tuesday after the first Monday in November means you can't have ballots that arrive afterwards. That had never been how we understood things. And yet it still received 4 votes in the Supreme Court. Yes, the Supreme Court rejected that argument, but again, only by a very narrow 5-4 majority, with Chief Justice Roberts joining Justice Amy Coney Barrett and the 3 Democratic appointees. And so, you know, I think it's much like the birthright citizenship decision, where even the cases where the court seemed to go against the Trump administration this term, they were only by the skin of their teeth. And they're really actually just as powerful evidence of how much Trump has nudged this court further to the right, even if he can't get everything he wants out of it.
16: We have been talking to Stephen Vladeck, law professor at Georgetown, as well as Chara Torres-Pellicy, professor at Stetson University's College of Law. Thanks to the both of you.
17: Thank you.
18: Thank you.
15: And we're following a lot of other stories on the show today.
16: Yes, we are learning just how much money the Trump family made last year, more than $2.2 billion, according to financial disclosure forms. Well, that story in a moment.
15: And later this hour, our colleague Peter O'Dowd takes us to a meteor crater just outside Flagstaff, Arizona. It's where NASA trained astronauts before the Apollo moon mission. And now you can go there, too. Stay with us. It's Here and Now.

0: 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Some places like the YMCA of South Florida already offer lessons tailored to these swimmers.
1: Having a program like this was critical for his safety and just making sure that he kind of understands how to swim and keep being alive.
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6: It's Here and Now. President Trump had a very lucrative 2025. His businesses made at least $2.2 billion, a huge leap in revenue over the previous year when he was not in the White House. Let's do the numbers with Ence Morse reporting on this for The Washington Post. Ence, hello.
7: Hello. Thanks for having me.
6: So Trump's biggest revenue source was from cryptocurrency ventures. Tell me about the Trump family's World Liberty Financial and how it did last year.
7: Absolutely. So this is a cryptocurrency project founded by Trump and his sons, and Trump made bank. He brought in over $500 million from token sales. So when somebody buys their cryptocurrency, the lion's share of those profits go to Trump and his family. He also made some money on equity sales in the company. The total figure was about $580 million.
6: Wow. And those equity sales, that was when, was it a company in the United Arab Emirates bought a share of World Liberty Financial?
7: Yes, I believe that's correct.
6: Yeah, okay. And Trump meme coin sales brought in 600
7: yes.
6: million, more than 600 million last year. Tell me about that.
7: Yeah, so this is Celebration Coin. This is just described as royalties paid out. This is the biggest line item that we see on the disclosure form. It's an enormous sum from Celebration Coin directly into the president's pockets.
6: Yeah, so, you know, for some, this is raising conflict of interest questions for the president, who is a key voice in regulating crypto business in this country. He was asked about this morning as he boarded Air Force One with his sons in the background. Let's listen.
8: You know why I'm profiting? Because the stock market's going up. Everybody's profiting. If you have a 401k, how's your 401k done? It's about up 85%. Thank you, President Trump.
6: We should note this disclosure show a lot of money made separate from the stock market. And we should note the plane that he was about to board was donated by Qatar, a key stakeholder in the Middle East. I mean, what are the conflict of interest questions surrounding the president and especially the crypto businesses he's involved in?
7: Right. I mean, I think, you know, to his comment, he certainly made a lot of money in the stock market. His stock portfolio income is up from last year and way up from 2020. But you can also see this, right, in his real estate businesses, his resorts, Mar-a-Lago, his golf companies, which are making a lot more income now than they did when he was out of office. So you can see here that there are a lot of avenues that Trump and the Trump family have to bring in cash, and they have been maximizing those revenue streams, basically, in 2025.
6: Yeah, yeah. Well, there's certainly an argument. There's nothing wrong with a president making money. I guess the question is, does any of this violate the law or the Constitution?
7: I mean, that is the question. I mean, we can see from presidential history, certainly, that this scale of profit is pretty unprecedented. even in Trump's first term, he was not reporting at least $1 billion of income, right? He was reporting hundreds of millions. Biden himself, I was just looking at these forms, mm-hmm. was reporting, you know, tens of thousands or maybe low hundreds of thousands of income outside his salary as president, right? So the idea that there would be this exponential jump suddenly in 2025 is really unprecedented.
6: Yeah, right, right. The scale, as you're saying, just kind of remarkable in these documents. Trump also, in this financial disclosure form, reported money coming in from legal settlements. Can you talk about those?
7: Yes, absolutely. So he reported over $86 million coming in from five different legal settlements with media companies, social media companies. I think CBS was involved, ABC was involved. And, you know, he did disclose, you know, a lot of the settlement money was going to his presidential library foundation or sort of other Trump organizations or nonprofits, not to him directly. Mm-hmm. But, you know, it's still a financial benefit to him. And I think it's notable that the scale of these settlements are, you know, greater than the total income reported by many other presidents.
6: Oh, wow. Again, yeah, the scale. And real quick, is any other kind of revenue source you haven't mentioned?
7: Mostly the real estate is still growing, and he keeps making a lot of money off Mar-a-Lago, his golf clubs, his resorts, even more as he is in the presidency.
6: Yeah. Ence Morse has been digging into the financial disclosure statements. Ence is political data reporter at The Washington Post. Thanks very much.
7: Thank you, Scott.
9: And we'll find out this week if U.S. energy companies will meet an ambitious goal set by President Trump. Trump urged them to build at least three new nuclear reactors by July 4th to meet surging energy demand. With a few days to go, NPR's Jeff Brumfield examines how close the companies are.
10: A lot of the action is happening at a Department of Energy laboratory in Idaho. Rita Barenwall is the chief nuclear officer at a company called Radiant. They're setting up their reactor inside a special secure building called the Dome.
11: By July 4th, we're tracking to get the reactor into Dome and to initiate the testing.
10: Radiant is one of 10 companies in the Department of Energy's Reactor Pilot Program. That program was set up last June to help jumpstart a new generation of small nuclear power plants. They could power data centers, and they look radically different than today's reactors. For example, nuclear fuel is currently loaded into long tubes, but many of the new reactors use a different kind of fuel.
11: Do you remember gobstoppers? Are you familiar with what that looks like?
10: Well, it's the same idea here. Little nuclear fuel balls filled with grains of uranium. They can operate at higher temperatures and are more resistant to melting down. A lot of companies in the program plan on using nuclear gobstoppers with other tech to build a bunch of little reactors.
11: We have broken ground for our factory to mass produce reactors. You know, we're targeting about 50 a year.
10: But the first step is to build a test reactor and switch it on, going critical in nuclear speak. Radiant probably won't be critical by the July 4th deadline, but two other companies have already reached that goal. On June 4th, Antares Nuclear announced it had gone critical, and another company, Valor Atomics, says it's producing around 100 kilowatts of heat from its new reactor core, which is operating out of a tent-like structure in the Utah desert, all in less than a year.
12: We haven't done anything this fast, basically, ever.
10: Nick Turan is chief nuclear officer at Ocean Atomics, which seeks to put nuclear power into civilian ships. His company isn't part of the program, but he's been tracking it closely. He says this pilot program could jumpstart America's nuclear industry.
12: I'm just excited that we're now actually building these little reactors and trying it out. And we're going to look at what the economic story is and find out if there's a market. And it's going to be so much better than sitting there talking about it like we did for the last 40 years.
10: But getting these reactors built quickly came at a cost. Earlier this year, NPR reported that the Energy Department overhauled its safety and security standards to make it easier for companies to win regulatory approval. They consulted with the companies, but not with the public. And that has skeptics of the program worried. Edwin Lyman is director of nuclear power safety at the Union of Concerned Scientists.
13: Yes, of course, if you bend all the rules, you can do things quickly.
10: The test reactors might be working, he says.
13: But that should not be confused with anything related to a nuclear power reactor that's capable of producing electricity in a stable and safe way.
10: Lyman says he worries that deregulation will erode standards for things like security or how much environmental monitoring should be done at a time when these mass-produced little reactors could start popping up at locations all over the country. Jeff Brumfiel, NPR News.
6: As America marks its 250th year, one civics-minded family in Atlanta will be running on Saturday to celebrate the big birthday. Here's Sophie Gratis with Georgia Public Broadcasting.
14: At the Georgia State Finals of the National Civics Bee last week, middle school students are peppered with questions about the U.S. government.
15: Why is a single energetic executive desirable?
14: The correct civics answer is...
15: It promotes accountability and decisive leadership.
14: Ella Hummel, a rising ninth grader from North Georgia, got it right.
16: I've always kind of had the idea of serving in politics, and I really think that civics has opened my mind.
14: With a high score from the judges, she is the Georgia Civics Bee finalist.
17: Very excited. Very, very excited.
14: That's Ella's dad, Andy Hummel. He says the family will celebrate America's 250th anniversary by running in Atlanta's annual 4th of July Peachtree Road Race.
16: And then rest the rest of the day because I'm going to be tired.
17: I'm not sure who thought a road race in the July 4th in Atlanta would be a good idea, but we've done it for the last several years. It's just a good way to kick off the day, and then you kick back the rest of the day and celebrate. And be sure to wear red, white, and blue and embarrass her as much as possible.
14: The Hummels will be among thousands of runners at the Atlanta 10K.
18: They'll run in the race, and I'll watch them.
14: That's Ella's grandmother, Peggy Farmer.
18: Yeah, and then we'll probably do a picnic and that kind of thing.
14: Farmer grew up outside of Boston.
18: Every year was a big deal on the 4th of July with fireworks and all that kind of stuff, you know.
14: And she remembers the bicentennial in 1976.
18: We went and saw the Pops play on the garden in there, so it really was, you know, it's a big deal.
14: Farmer admits there's a different energy now.
18: It's togetherness type of thing that's really not around all the time now. I think it's just the world's changed a lot.
14: But there is something Farmer will celebrate about America on this 4th of July. Her grandchild, the Georgia Civics Bee champion.
18: Maybe she and the kids with that were sitting up there with her can change it a little bit. I mean, they seem to be having a ball with each other up there today, so that's a good thing.
14: Ella Hummel will compete in the National Civics Bee in Washington, D.C. this fall. For NPR News, I'm Sophie Gratis in Atlanta.
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Live from NPR News in Boston, I'm Steve Brown. Ukrainian President Volodymyr Zelensky says his country's forces have struck Russia's major Ufa oil refinery for the second time.

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8: It's Here and Now. Today is July 1st, and if you're a long-suffering New York Mets fan, it's also Bobby Bonilla Day. Every July 1st, the 63-year-old former All-Star who hasn't played baseball for 20 years collects a $1.2 million check from his former team. It's more money than some of baseball's current stars will make in a year, and Bonilla will keep getting these annual payments until 2035. Many of you might be wondering, why on earth would the Mets do this? Well, Kenny Malone is here to explain. He's the co-host of NPR's Planet Money podcast. Welcome, Kenny.
9: Oh, thank you so much for having me. I love talking Bobby Bonilla Day.
8: Well, Bonilla, to remind those who may not remember, played outfield and third base for the Mets in the 90s. He was one of the greatest switch hitters of all time, but he has been retired for 2 decades. So Why are the Mets still paying him every year?
9: Well, you know, it looks on its face like another classic New York Mets bungle where they're like entered into some weird contract where they have to keep paying this guy. But the simple answer is they signed what's called a deferred contract with Bobby Bonilla back in the year 2000, where the Mets were going to owe Bobby about $6 million. They're terminating a contract with him. And instead of paying him that money then, they said, do you mind if we pay you this money in the future, which would give the Mets some flexibility to pay new players, make the team better back in 2000. And they entered into a deferred contract where Bobby would get more than $6 million because he was functionally loaning them $6 million. And so it would make sense that they would pay him back with interest in some way.
8: Well, you explain in your podcast so nicely how basically the Mets and Bonilla and his lawyer worked out a sort of 8% average rate of return. And that means that they, instead of paying him $6 million at the time of retirement or the severance of his contract, they said, okay, 8% a year, compounds, blah, blah, blah. We will actually owe you 5 times more, $30 million. I mean, my goodness, it sounds like a great deal for Bonilla, but you explain that it's also a good deal for the Mets.
9: Yeah, so they did around that same time pay new players to come in. They made the World Series the next year. And then Bobby made a savvy retirement move. He was like, well, 8% per year compounding. So compounding means every time you make interest, that goes back into the pool of money, and then that pool is bigger and it earns more interest and so forth and so forth. And so it looks magical. Like, yeah, I think arguably it's just a reasonable deal struck by two people. And the fact that it was the Mets makes it funny.
8: Well, you and your co-host, James Sneed, interviewed Bonilla

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1: No one. But is it a good thing if it helps, you know, athletes really see the advantage of putting away money and not thinking that you have to have everything all at once? I think it's a good thing.
0: MLB players and team owners are clashing now over a new collective bargaining agreement that could delay next year's season. Players are rejecting the league's proposal for a hard salary cap. How does Bobby Bonilla Day play into the larger debate about money in baseball?
3: I mean, this is increasingly part of modern baseball. We've seen the biggest contract ever signed by Los Angeles Dodger Shohei Ohtani. $680 million of that contract was deferred into the future. So Bobby wasn't the first, but he certainly is the most famous and, I guess, infamous at this point.
0: Kenny Malone is co-host of NPR's Planet Money podcast. Thanks so much, Kenny.
3: Oh, thank you so much. Happy Bobby Bonilla Day.
0: This is Here and Now.

0: Iran's oil exports have been under sanctions for decades. Now, as part of an interim agreement, the U.S. has lifted those sanctions temporarily. Some energy experts are surprised.
1: This would be a win for its new leadership. It's a win for the Revolutionary Guard.
0: What does it mean for Iran? That's on the next Morning Edition from NPR News.
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14: I'm Indira Lakshmanan in Boston.
15: And I'm Peter O'Dowd in Phoenix. It's Here and Now. Ages ago, before humans lived in North America, a space rock pierced the atmosphere and screamed in a blaze of light toward the surface of the Earth. Oh, the catastrophe it must have been when the meteor hit the ground near modern-day Winslow, Arizona. The hole it left behind was a mile wide. And 50,000 years later, I walked right into it.
16: We believe there was a 150-foot diameter meteorite that came in at about 26,000 miles per hour.
17: That's big and fast.
16: Yes, huge, massive, and very fast.
15: Tyler Johnson is my guide into one of the best preserved impact craters on the planet. For years, visitors have wanted access to the bottom, and now, for the first time ever, it's open to the public. So one morning in June, three tourists and I headed down the narrow trail, one step at a time.
16: So this is the start of the trail. From here, it is going to be like we're off-roading. So just be very careful of your step and we'll have a good time.
15: This part of northern Arizona is windswept and mostly barren. But 50,000 years ago, it looked very different. Mammoths and giant ground sloths roamed the juniper pinyon forest. The trail is steep. Loose rocks slip underfoot. Decades ago, NASA astronauts traveled this same path. They came here during the Apollo mission to prepare for their trip to the moon.
16: And that's what they did in the 60s and 70s. Full astronaut gear doing the same thing that we're doing and on a little bit rougher of a trail.
15: Further down the trail we go, past a tangle of old pipes that once carried water to miners on the crater floor. I notice that fellow hiker Gina Stoll is taking her time.
17: How's it going for you?
18: It's going fine. It's good. I'll be a lot better on the way up.
17: What's your impression so far?
18: It's quite magnificent, really.
19: What about you?
17: Oh, I think it's pretty unique.
18: Yeah.
15: In the distance, something catches our eye. It's the tail of an old airplane. In the 1960s, a Cessna lost power over the crater and crashed.
16: And we're getting there, getting close.
15: The 30-minute hike, 570 feet down, passes through planetary history in the blink of an eye. At the bottom, the crater walls embrace you. The only view of the sky is straight up. It's hot. It's time to rest. Johnson sits in a sliver of shade, and I ask more questions about this special place.
17: Well, let's start with the rock that made this big hole in the ground? What do we know about it?
9: So what we know, or what we believe we know, I should say, it is primarily made up of metals. So 92% iron, 7% nickel, 0.5% cobalt, making it incredibly heavy. Mm. So incredibly fast and incredibly massive.
17: Can you even imagine how big the explosion would have been?
9: Oh, it would cause shock all the way up to 100 miles away. And so the explosion was incredible. It was like an atomic or a nuclear bomb.
17: And this is 50,000 years ago, so at that point there weren't even human beings living in this part of the globe. But I mean, if you were an animal or a tree, you were gone.
9: You had a rough day.
17: Yeah, you had
9: sure.
17: a very bad day. Does it rival like anything that would have, say, killed the dinosaurs, that impact?
9: It is a baby in comparison to the one that happened millions of years ago to the dinosaurs. To put it in perspective, we believe that the asteroid that took out the dinosaurs was anywhere between 6 and 9 miles in diameter. So miles in diameter versus 150 feet in diameter.
17: Oh my gosh, okay.
9: So this one is nothing in comparison to what wiped out the dinosaurs.
17: Well, and you know what I'm noticing is that it is in such perfect condition. Why is it so well preserved?
9: So it has two main reasons. First off, it is a young meteor crater. When we talk about the asteroid that took out the dinosaurs, that happened millions of years ago. We're talking thousands of years ago. Plus, it is in the middle of a desert. And so being that we don't get a lot of rain, it helps preserve it. If we were to be, let's say, in Florida, it would already be filled in, it would be very swamp-like, and it wouldn't have been able to keep up with the preservation. Mm.
17: Okay, so that was 50,000 years ago, as we've said. Then humans come. I'm banging on this big rusty tank behind us. What's the story of all this equipment down here at the bottom of the crater?
9: So in the early 1900s, we had two men, one by the name of Holsinger and one by the name of Beringer, and they found a big meteorite out here. That led to a great obsession, is what I like to call it, of trying to find the meteorite that made the impact. They believed that it had to be buried underneath the ground. So to your point, we're standing in front of this big old piece of equipment because they were mining out here for nearly 30 years trying to find the meteorite that caused the impact that we're seeing today.
17: They wanted the iron.
9: Yes, they wanted the iron, they wanted to get rich, and they wanted to find it so they could, you know, enjoy their lives and retire early.
17: What is this tank right here?
9: This is a steam-powered tank that was used for the winch that is beside us, and it was used to lower in heavy machinery and objects, people included, in and out of the mine shaft just over nearby us.
17: And so there's mine shafts all around?
9: All over the place. There were at least 28 different mine shafts that were drilled, and these were in the bottom of the crater, horizontally, into the rim of the crater, all over the place.
17: Wow. So, but they didn't find anything, I guess, sadly for them. Most of the meteor was vaporized.
9: Yeah, so we talked about how heavy and how fast it was coming in. And so when it hit like an atomic bomb, and over 80% would either be vaporized or recondensed into different materials, which is why the water and the ground has such a high iron content level.
17: So one of the things I'm really interested about, and I didn't know any of this before coming here, that the Apollo mission, NASA, came to the bottom of this crater to train its astronauts. So Neil Armstrong and Buzz Aldrin, they were here.
9: Correct.
17: What were they doing?
9: So in the late 60s, early 70s, they used this as a training spot for the astronauts because it was the most realistic to a crater on the moon. So they would make them come out here and physically train. They would make them wear their head-to-toe astronaut gear and walk around the crater to test and make sure that the equipment and tools were actually viable and able to be used on the moon when they did the landing.
17: Did they learn anything doing that?
9: They did. They actually had a lot of lessons that they learned, one of which they actually tore their spacesuit and they had to go back to the drawing board because if that happened on the moon, we would have wound up with a dead astronaut.
17: Oh.
9: So very, very good things they found here and lessons they learned before sending someone into space and learning them the hard way.
17: And does NASA still come here from time to time?
9: They do, a lot less frequently, but they do still come out here and they use it to train. Notably, one of the last times they came out, they brought a nice rover and they test drove the rover to see if it was going to be able to do its thing when it got sent to where it was going.
17: Oh my gosh. We started obviously at the top. In fact, look, I can see some people. They might be staring down at us at the top of the crater. There's the visitor center up there. But it's such a different vantage point here at the floor. What do you feel when you're down here?
9: I feel like I'm connected with the earth in such a special way, connected with space, even though you're not in space, because it's something from space that created this. And it's such a remarkable feeling. Getting to look up and see walls all surrounding you is such a beautiful, I mean, remarkable experience.
17: So that was our tour guide, Tyler Johnson. And it turns out the other hikers feel that sense of reverence too. Amateur astronomer Jonathan Masurda takes one final look at the towering crater walls before we leave.
19: Yeah, when you look through a telescope at the moon, and I would suggest you do that if you get a chance, you'll see craters just like this one that, you know, you can now kind of go down to the bottom of one and picture yourself and be as close as I get to anything like that. It's a great experience. It's very awing.
17: Okay, so now we have to go up.
20: Yeah. Now the fun begins.
17: Are we ready?
21: We're ready.
20: Let's do it.
17: All right.
21: Okay.
17: In a way, going back up is like going back to the future. And so we crane our heads toward the rim of the crater and start trudging up the trail.
22: Now the sun came out. 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
22: We're here now. I'm Peter O'Dowd at the Meteor Crater in northern Arizona.
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26: It's Here and Now, counting down to July 4th, when Americans will celebrate 250 years of independence. And we are looking at significant days in American history, as picked by Douglas Brinkley, the Rice University history professor and CNN presidential historian. He's also a contributor to the National Geographic book, 1,000 Days in America. Douglas, Professor Brinkley, welcome back.
27: Well, thank you for having me.
26: Let's talk about May 1st, 1893. You've chosen that day, and as listeners scratch their heads, maybe try to figure it out, we'll note this is a public event featuring the Ferris wheel, especially invented for this day. We're talking about the World's Fair in Chicago. Why is this day on your list of important days in history?
27: You know, Chicago 1893 is so fascinating. All these things got innovated there. Most famously, Nikola Tesla and George Westinghouse were able to show the public their alternating current, what we call AC system,
0: yeah,
27: which was going to be the new system of electricity, where Thomas Edison was promoting direct current, DC, and the fair, you know, made Tesla and Westinghouse sort of winners. And it was also the first all-electric fair ever. You know, you had hundreds of thousands of lamps that were lit up the whole city. It became known as the White City. And then the architecture that was built there, the most in the Beaux Arts style of design. And then the people came. It brought the Midwest into America. It proved that Chicago was the other great city besides New York. I mean, the fair set records for outdoor events. And, you know, things like you mentioned, the Ferris wheel. I mean, that's invented by George Washington Ferris.
0: Mm-hmm.
27: And he was an engineer, and there was a competition for what could be the Eiffel Tower. And he came up with that giant spinning wheel. The Ferris wheel really becomes the amusement invention that symbolizes the United States. And then you can have things such as Cracker Jack or, you know, Aunt Jemima's pancake mix and you know, foodstuffs.
0: Right, all there. Introduced, right? The exhibits.
27: All then, introduced there. The brownie was invented there
0: is that
27: in
0: right?
27: Chicago.
0: Well, thank goodness for that event then. I have a greater appreciation, yeah.
27: But it's really a story of the engineering. You know, I once interviewed Neil Armstrong of NASA, who was a Purdue engineer, and he told me the problem with American historians is we don't write enough about engineering in history, how engineering has forever changed America. And if you want to look at all of the things that took place there in Chicago in the engineering front, but also great art being shown there. And, you know, people like George Washington Carver with these beautiful botany plants and John Singer Sargent, great portrait painter showing his wares. And the Pledge of Allegiance that we know was first performed at the exposition by a school group there. Frederick Jackson Turner, a historian, lectured about what he called his frontier thesis, which is that the story of America's westward expansion. And when we hit the Pacific Ocean, we started becoming imperial, looking to take Hawaii and the Philippines and, you know, Guam and the Caribbean, Puerto Rico and Cuba, and that later it would be, you know, even some people would say space was the new frontier, the idea that Americans have to keep moving, that that's our central trait. And that was intellectually discussed there in Chicago.
0: Yeah. And just briefly coming back to technology that you're talking about, you mentioned the electrification of the country. We're about to enter the automobile age, you know, it's not too long, 1893, after oil is discovered in western Pennsylvania in the United States. And are you saying there is, to some degree, kind of technology, ideas, optimism in America at the time?
27: Absolutely. And it was all about electricity. And in Chicago, the White City there just lit up the electricity that people's jaws would drop. And we might think of the Ferris wheel as just an amusement, but for a lot of farmers coming in, they never were able to have an aerial view in their lives before. And now they're looking at the beauty of Lake Michigan and looking at Chicago. And remember, the whole city of Chicago had burned in 1871.
0: Yeah.
27: Almost every building. They rebuilt bigger and better than before. It was a turning point, the pivot from the candlelit 19th century to the electrification of America in the 20th century and all that it brought. So it's important we don't forget Chicago 1893.
0: Douglas Brinkley, professor of history at Rice University. Professor, thanks so much.
27: Thank you.
0: Tomorrow, we leap to a 20th century day that helped set the civil rights movement in motion. Go to hereandnow.org to check out each of our American history chats with Douglas Brinkley. Here and Now is a production of NPR and WBUR. I'm Scott Tong in Washington, D.C.
1: And I'm Indira Lakshmanan in Boston. 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
1: I'm Indira Lakshmanan. In his latest book, London Falling, Patrick Radden Keefe profiles a young man whose double life and mysterious death are enigmas that still haunt his parents.
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1: That's next time on Here and Now.
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7: And I'm Scott Tong. This is Here and Now. Coming up, another win for a Democratic Socialist in Colorado's primary. Mila Kiros unseats a 15-term incumbent.
1: Also, the winner of this year's Pulitzer Prize for commentary, M. Gessen, has been documenting the rise of authoritarianism, first in Putin's Russia, now here in the U.S.
8: We're incredibly adaptable, but ultimately, we end up living in really horrible societies for a lot of our history.
7: And a historic candle stand at the Smithsonian, George Washington used it when he penned his farewell address.
9: It's the physical object that helps us remember George Washington's commitment to his new country as he was leaving the presidency.
7: Coming up here now.
1: First, the news.
10: Live from NPR News, I'm Lakshmi Singh. President Trump's newest financial disclosures reveal he made over $1 billion from his cryptocurrency businesses in his first year back in office.
11: I'm profiting because I have a lot of money and a lot of cash, and I give it to institutions. I don't know if they know what they're doing or not, but they buy a vast array of things.
10: The Washington Post's Clara Entz Moore says Trump made millions more in other ventures.
12: In his real estate businesses, his resorts, Mar-a-Lago, his golf companies, which are making a lot more income now than they did when he was out of office. So you can see here that there are a lot of avenues that Trump and the Trump family have to bring in cash, and they have been maximizing those revenue streams, basically, in 2025.
10: More speaking with NPR's Here and Now. Trump defended the disclosures to reporters at Joint Base Andrews today as he was boarding his first flight on the new Air Force One, a gift from Qatar. Democratic Congressman Jason Crow of Colorado wrote on social media today, quote, "This grift and corruption is staggering." He and other Democrats accused Trump of using his position for personal gain while many Americans grapple with the highest inflation rate in 3 years. Today marks a week since two major earthquakes struck Venezuela. NPR's Ada Peralta reports that last night, the streets in one of the most hard-hit areas were lined with bodies.
13: Ivanosia Ortega was looking for her best friend in front of their collapsed building. She had received a phone call 2 days ago, but all she heard was static. She still had hope that her friend, his wife, and their little girl would be found alive. But the rescuers emerge with a video of two corpses. The adult is hugging the little girl. These were praying people, she cried. They prayed at dinner. They prayed when they left home. Another woman comforts her. They are with Christ now, she says. Ada Peralta, NPR News, La Guaira, Venezuela.
10: Millions of Americans are traveling this week for the 4th of July holiday. NPR's Joel Rose reports it's expected to be another record-setting test for the U.S. air travel system.
14: AAA projects that more than 5.8 million travelers will take domestic flights this week, barely topping the record set last year. U.S. airlines are carrying more passengers than ever, even as they're operating fewer flights than they did 20 years ago, and that is pushing the limits of the aviation system. The Transportation Security Administration, or TSA, is expecting to screen more than 18 million travelers in the week before and after the July 4th holiday. The busiest single day is projected to be Thursday, with more than 3 million travelers. Joel Rose, NPR News, Washington.
10: You're listening to NPR News. Heading into the holiday weekend, record-setting high temperatures projected across much of the U.S. National Weather Service has issued extreme heat advisories affecting more than 120 million people. A large new study from Hong Kong adds to evidence that Tylenol is safe to use during pregnancy. The study found no link between taking the medicine during pregnancy and a risk of autism or attention deficit hyperactivity disorder in children. More from NPR's Maria Godoy.
15: Researchers examined health records for more than 700,000 pairs of mothers and children spanning more than two decades. They compared siblings. Some were exposed to Tylenol or acetaminophen in utero, while others were not. They found no increased risk for ADHD or autism in children whose mothers took the drug during pregnancy. That finding was consistent no matter which trimester the exposure happened, how often the drug was used, or the dose. Other recent studies from multiple countries have also failed to find a link between Tylenol use during pregnancy and neurodevelopmental disorders in children. The new study appears in the journal JAMA Internal Medicine. Maria Godoy, NPR News.
10: Victor Willis, co-founder of the legendary American disco group Village People, has died. He was 74 years old. Willis co-wrote hits like
16: It's Fun to Stay at the YMCA
10: and songs still heard at parties and even President Trump's political events. I'm Lakshmi Singh, NPR News.
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7: And I'm Scott Tong in Washington, D.C. This is Here and Now. Colorado is the latest state where an anti-incumbent wave is taking out Democrats. A 15-term congresswoman has been defeated, and a sitting U.S. senator has lost his gubernatorial primary. Let's discuss now with Kyle Clark. He covers politics for 9 News in Denver. Hi, Kyle.
24: Hi, Scott. How are you?
7: I'm well. Let's talk about Democratic Socialist Mehlat Kiros, 29-year-old lawyer. She won the Democratic primary, taking out longtime incumbent Diana DeGette. Tell us about Kiros.
24: So Kiros is a former attorney who lost her job at a corporate law firm for writing an essay that was highly critical of Israel. She came home, enrolled in a PhD program, started working as a barista, got linked up with the local chapter of Democratic Socialists of America, and decided she's going to run for Congress.
7: And what did she kind of talk a lot about in her campaign? I mean, did she mention this letter, you know, where she questioned the government of Israel's actions and its legitimacy?
24: She did. She did. She made Diana DeGette's support for Israel a key focus of the campaign. Kiros said that Israel's actions in Gaza amount to genocide. She called for an arms embargo that even included defensive weapons to protect Israeli civilians. And she went farther than that. Specifically, I asked her whether the firebombing of elderly Jews in Boulder, Colorado recently was an act of anti-Semitism or anti-Zionism. And there was a large community community reaction when she told me that she wasn't sure which it was, that she didn't know what was in the heart of the attacker.
0: Well, Quiroz is the latest member of the Democratic Socialist Party to win in this country. Two other party members in New York State won congressional primaries last month, and they were supported, of course, by the Democratic Socialist Mayor of New York City, Zohran Mamdani. Is there a sense of momentum for the party, at least in Colorado?
24: I think so. And I think for folks around the country who are getting their first look and listen at Milad Quiroz, they're going to see that, like Zohran Mamdani, she is a tremendous communicator. I wouldn't say that she picks her battles in the same way that New York City's mayor does. Mm. She is a bit more doctrinaire and more dogmatic and is willing to engage on any plank of the Democratic Socialist ideology. But she is a tremendously fluent communicator, and she does so in a way that does not often seem adversarial or contentious, right? She engages with an openness and with an invitation to say, I think a lot of people share my view. Let me explain it to you.
0: Right. Kyle, let's talk about another congressional primary in Colorado in a rare swing district in America. 31-year-old progressive Democrat Manny Rutinel won his primary, and he's going to face incumbent Republican Congressman Gabe Evans in the general. How is that shaping up for November?
24: Well, it's likely to be more competitive than it would have been if Democrats had selected a centrist named Shannon Byrd. Instead, they have picked Manny Rutinel, who, as you mentioned, is a progressive. He will not say that he is, and he's abandoning a number of his progressive principles over the years, including his commitment to veganism. He used to be a vegan activist, but now he talks about how much he loves the meat products produced by the farmers and ranchers of Colorado's 8th congressional district. He's also flip-flopped on fracking and on universal health care. So one of the mysteries for voters out here is which positions will Manny Rutinel still hold when we get to the general election against Republican Gabe Evans.
0: Wow. Well, they say tack to the center in the general. That's a version of it, I guess. Let's talk about Democratic U.S. Senator Michael Bennett. He also lost in the party's gubernatorial primary. What happened there?
24: I think what happened there is he was the victim of strong anti-Washington sentiment in the Democratic electorate. I think that Attorney General Phil Weiser, who defeated him by 12 points, said that Michael Bennett was better suited to just remain in the Senate. And he said he needs to do better. He needs to oppose Donald Trump a bit more, but keep him there. Phil Weiser said Weiser for governor, Bennett for Senate. And I think that Michael Bennett is now stuck in a job that, frankly, he hates. He's pretty open about the fact that he doesn't think that the Senate is productive, and he thought he could get a lot more done as governor. And voters instead told him, don't quit your day job. And they sent him right back.
0: Yeah. Kyle, the Republican primary for governor, still too close to call. State Senator Barb Kirkmeyer is still in, as well as first-time candidate Victor Marx. You pressed Victor Marx in a recent primary debate about his truthfulness. Tell me about that.
24: Victor Marx claims to have led this extraordinary life as a high-risk missionary who goes into difficult situations around the world to rescue women and children from captivity and abuse. But a lot of his claims have really crumbled under scrutiny, and his Republican opponents say he's a con man and a grifter, that he's built this $7.5 million a year ministry that benefits him and his family, but might not actually do what he says it's done. He brags about the necessity to kill people in these high-risk situations, when I directly pressed him, how many people have you killed? He wouldn't tell me and instead said, does it matter?
0: My goodness. Okay. You're going to be busy. Kyle Clark covers politics in Colorado for 9 News in Denver. Kyle, thanks so much.
24: Always, Scott.
23: 2 in 3 Americans live in states that for the next few days are under a massive heat dome spanning the Great Plains to the Northeast. Air temperatures are forecast to hit and exceed 100 degrees, with extreme heat warnings in effect across dozens of states, from Kentucky and New York to Illinois, Pennsylvania, and Massachusetts. The dangerous, potentially record-breaking heat is expected to last till the upcoming 4th of July weekend. With us now is Catherine Hayhoe. She's chief scientist at the Nature Conservancy and distinguished professor at Texas Tech University. Welcome, Catherine.
2: Thank you for having me.
23: So let's start with some context. How does this week's heat wave and similar ones in recent years compare with those 10 and 20 years ago?
2: We have always had heat waves in the summer. That's a normal part of our weather. But as climate changes, as the planet warms decade by decade by decade, our heat waves are getting longer and stronger, more intense and more dangerous. So the heat waves that we were used to when we were kids, that's not what we're experiencing now in the places where we live. And that's putting us all at risk.
23: Well, you talk about the heat when we were kids. The U.S. today experiences twice as many annual heat waves on average as we did back in the 80s when I was a kid. Why is it so much worse now?
2: Well, what we're seeing is natural weather patterns of hot and cold, wet and dry, superimposed over a long-term warming trend. And the reason the planet is warming is 100% up to us. By digging up and burning coal and gas and oil, and by cutting down and burning trees, we are producing heat-trapping gases that are building up in the atmosphere, wrapping an extra blanket around the planet. And just like you would, if someone snuck into your room when you already had a low-grade fever, that would be our heat wave, and they put a pile of extra blankets on you when you already were experiencing a fever, you'd be that much worse. And that's exactly what we are doing. Just look at last week in Europe, and then look at what's coming for us this week.
23: Right, and heat and humidity during the heat wave here that's covering the central and eastern United States is going to be off the charts. Remind us what the difference between the actual temperature and the heat index is.
2: So we look at the thermometer and that tells us the temperature outside, but our body feels temperature depending on how humid it is and even how windy it is, because that determines how our body can cool off. So when you look at what the temperature is going to be at, like, you need to look at the humidex and you need to remember that heat affects us all, but it doesn't affect us equally. Children, senior citizens, women who are pregnant, people who have chronic illnesses, they're much more at risk from heat.
23: So given what you just explained to us about the heat index, just how high could the temperatures feel in the coming days in two-thirds of the country?
2: Well, for example, New York, which you would not exactly think of as heat central, the National Weather Service is warning that heat index values could reach as high as 115 degrees Fahrenheit, which we have to understand, you know, if you live in, you know, the Death Valley area, that might be something that you are not only accustomed to, but you know how to deal with. But when we have people who don't understand how risky it is, how dangerous it is to spend time outside during those extreme heat events, that's when we see the enormous devastating impacts. Do not take heat lightly. It is very, very serious and it can kill.
23: And some 1,300 have died in Europe since June 20th, according to the World Health Organization. A lot of those people were children who were jumping into the water trying to cool off and who tragically drowned. All right. Tell us, Catherine, you're a climate scientist. Barring any dramatic course correction in our fossil fuel consumption or intervention to actually radically change the advance of greenhouse gases and global warming, are these heat waves just going to keep increasing in frequency and duration year after year?
2: The changes that we're seeing in heat waves are directly correlated to our emissions of heat-trapping gases. But here's the good news. We are already seeing a course correction. In the U.S. this year, solar has produced more electricity than coal for the first time ever in the U.S. Now, you might say, what about China? China installs more solar in a single year than the U.S. has in its entire history. So the world is changing. The question is just how fast is it going to change? I live in Texas, where we already get almost 40% of our energy from the wind and the sun that won't run out on us and don't produce heat-trapping pollution. But the faster we make this change, the safer we'll be, because climate change is not just some environmental issue that doesn't affect our lives. It is literally a health issue. It's an economic issue. It's a human issue. If you're a human being living on this planet, you have every reason to be concerned about the impacts and to advocate for and support the solutions that will give us a safer and healthier and better world.
23: Catherine Hayhoe is Chief Scientist of the Nature Conservancy and Distinguished Professor at Texas Tech University. Thanks so much for joining us.
2: Thank you for having me.
23: And make sure you stay cool when you watch Team USA play in the World Cup tonight. We have a preview up next. This is Here and Now.

0: 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Some places like the YMCA of South Florida already offer lessons tailored to these swimmers.
1: Having a program like this was critical for his safety and just making sure that he kind of understands how to swim and keep being alive.
0: Hear how Florida is trying to make lessons like this more available on All Things Considered from NPR News.
2: Coming up on The Conversation, we have featured Queen Liliuokalani's diaries. 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
5: It's Here and Now. It is game day for the American men at the World Cup. Team USA coach Mauricio Pochettino and his squad take on Bosnia and Herzegovina tonight, Santa Clara, California, win and they advance to the round of 16, lose, and the tournament's over. Let's preview now with soccer commentator Sean Wheelock. Hey, Sean, welcome to the show.
6: Hey, Scott. Great to be back with you.
5: So Team USA coach Pochettino famously has said, why not us? And yesterday he told the media the team has to view tonight's match as the final of the World Cup. What kind of pressure is this talented U.S. squad facing here?
6: Well, there's definitely pressure, and there's pressure of expectation, too, with the U.S. being one of the three host nations, along with Canada and Mexico, for this World Cup.
5: Yeah.
6: It's funny that I think to World Cup 1994, hosted, of course, in the United States.
5: Sure.
6: And the vast majority of Americans could not name a single American player. If you said, name a soccer player, they might say Pele or they might give you a blank look. And most Americans had never seen a match going into USA 94. But since then, the U.S. has established themselves certainly as a regional power. They are definitely a player. I don't realistically think they are going to win this World Cup. I think realistically, if they overachieve, they could reach the semifinals. And yet, if they lose to this very good Bosnia and Herzegovina side in the round of 32, this World Cup will be seen as a dismal failure. It's so odd in the World Cup that one or two matches really either make the manager a genius or they make him a villain.
5: Yeah, well, and we have seen titans like Germany already out. Right. In this,
6: as well as the Netherlands, Scott.
5: And the Netherlands. Yeah. Let's talk about American striker Flo Balogun. He's getting a lot of attention, scored a beautiful goal in the opener against Paraguay. He could have chosen to play for England over the U.S. What is his backstory?
6: As well as Nigeria. So Florian Balogun, this is an interesting story. His parents, both Nigerians who were living in London, they take a trip to the United States when Flo Balogun's mother is 7 months pregnant. She goes to board to fly back to London. She's denied boarding because of her pregnancy. She stays in the U.S., and Florian Balogun is born in Brooklyn. They then return to London. He's raised in London, and as he emerges as a very good player. So he played youth matches for England. Nigeria definitely wanted him, and the U.S. got him. In world soccer, as well as through marriage, and Roy Wegerle, the South African, famously did that at USA 94, you can go back to your grandparents to choose a nation. And Fuller and Balogun, that is certainly a victory for the United States that he elected to go with the U.S. rather than England or with Nigeria. And he has been one of the breakout stars, two goals for the U.S. in this World Cup.
5: Yeah.
6: He plays for a very good side, AS Monaco in the French First Division. 19 goals last season. Even a lot of American soccer fans, because we don't see French soccer that often on TV in this country, did not know who he was, or at least knew him that well. But he is certainly emerging as one of the elite U.S. players.
5: Yeah, well, for Bosnia, They will feature Wisconsin-born Esmir Bayraktarević, and he chose Bosnia over the U.S., and he has his own family. His parents escaped the Muslim genocide in Srebrenica in Bosnia in the mid-90s. What more can you tell us about him?
6: And this is almost the reverse story. And you nailed his pronunciation, by the way. Well done.
5: I'm only saying it once. Yeah.
6: Born in Appleton, Wisconsin, his parents were war refugees settling in the United States. And he actually did play one match for the United States. And FIFA, the world governing body of soccer, has certainly liberalized their standards where now you can almost get a trial run with the nation. You can play as a youth international. So this is a rare situation where you have a player who has played for one national side now playing for another national side in Bosnia-Herzegovina against that national side. He played for New England Revolution. He's now with a very big club in the Dutch Eredivisie in the Netherlands. That's the first division. PSV Eindhoven, just 21 years old. So you have essentially a Londoner playing for the U.S. and you have a Wisconsin player playing for Bosnia and Herzegovina. Thus is the international nature, Scott, of this World Cup. Bosnia and Herzegovina, they're a very talented side. The U.S. are definitely the favorite, even more so since this is on home soil being played in Santa Clara, California. This is by no means an easy match for the U.S.
5: Yeah. And Sean, we may see more of these, you know, on Monday night. You mentioned the Netherlands and Germany. They both went home after penalty kick shootouts. A lot of people, a lot of commentators find penalties an awful way to settle a game that, as they put it, it's not really soccer. Your thoughts on this debate?
6: I think that this occurs every 4 years. And as you and I talked about 2 weeks ago, most people's entry point into the World Cup or to the soccer is the World Cup. Mine was at USA 94 and to a lesser extent, Italia 90. And I was perplexed, like, what are they doing? I've heard one non-soccer commentator say it's like in the NBA Finals settling it with a free throw contest or in the World Series with a home run derby.
5: No kidding.
6: There's probably a better way, just no one in the history of football or soccer has figured it out. Some people say, well, I'll just let them play till they score a goal. But you're not a football fan if you say that because these matches could go on 8-9 hours and that would be detrimental to the winning side. It feels artificial, and yet at the same time, Scott, I think it's the most exciting moment in soccer to have penalty kicks determine the winner in the World Cup. It's not perfect. In fact, it's imperfect, but it's still brilliant and beautiful.
5: Yeah. And you know, it's so tense. I can't even watch it sometimes, these shootouts. Soccer commentator, Sean Wheelock. Sean, enjoy. Thanks so much.
6: Thank you so much.
2: You could say KCUR reporter Noah Taborda has been waiting his whole life for this World Cup. He waited hours online to buy tickets and spent thousands of dollars to travel with his father and brother to cheer on the team from Colombia, where his dad was born. As Noah explains, it was about more than national pride. It's the culmination of a dream that spans generations.
7: Standing in the hallowed arena that is Mexico City's The Azteca, surrounded by what must be near 75,000 Colombian fans decked out in yellow, blue, and red, arms wrapped around my family's shoulders, I started to tear up. Just a day earlier, I was in Kansas City. Now I was living out a lifelong dream alongside my brother and dad. And as the final whistle blew, my dad collapsed into his seat, overcome with emotion. My brother and I leaned on him, exhausted, enthralled, and moved by this sheer moment. Colombia would advance to the knockout stages. It wasn't an easy process, neither the run-up to this moment nor the voyage itself. Hours of sleep sacrificed, months' worth of planning, the occasional argument between family members. At times, the odds of us making it to a game felt slim. Why do all that for a game that will last all of 2 hours? What about it evokes such intense emotions? For us, it goes back to Bogotá, Colombia. My dad, Freddy Taborda, was born in the Colombian capital, and growing up, he loved soccer, or football as it's called around the world.
8: Football was the chance to be like when you're reading a book in another world. It completely allowed to forget anything and everything, and I could be in the here and now.
7: Fast forward to 1994. My dad was living in the U.S. and the nation was set to host its first World Cup. Colombia was in the middle of a widespread cartel conflict, but the national team was dubbed a tournament favorite by the Brazilian superstar Pelé, considered by many to be the best to ever play, and my dad's idol.
8: So we were putting all our hopes there. We didn't know how the dark side of the drugs and the mafia were going to ultimately influence the team.
7: An infamous own goal by Andres Escobar in the group stage match against the U.S. doomed Colombia, with my dad and mom in attendance. Escobar would later be killed after returning to Colombia by two cartel associates, who many believed were angry at the outcome. Hardened by the traumatic tournament, watching the national team play became a near unbearable experience for my dad. 2 years after the 1994 World Cup, I was born. My brother Alex followed in 2013.
9: I'd love to see how they act about the game. What's their true passion?
7: For the two of us growing up in the U.S., soccer means something entirely different. Even though I played the game, for me it's always been a visual and cultural marvel. For my almost 13-year-old brother, it's a fusion. He's played the game from an early age, and it's his dream to play professionally.
9: Watching soccer in general, or maybe just kicking a ball around, makes me feel free. It makes me feel like I'm fully intrigued by the ball, like I'm fully there.
7: Once we knew where Colombia would play its World Cup games this year, we knew we had to go. It took some time to secure tickets, and we paid more than $800 apiece, a steep jump from my dad's $58 tickets in 1994. That doesn't even include travel and lodging costs. But for all this time and money, we get to be part of an extraordinary moment with thousands of Colombians and stand in for millions of others who couldn't make it. And it's not just the living fans. As my dad sat in the stands following Colombia's 3-1 victory over Uzbekistan, I thought back to something he told me weeks before.
8: I almost feel that my father, your grandparents, could be sitting with us because he played soccer.
7: I know, as we gathered around him, exhausted but overjoyed, my grandpa really was there.
8: It feels like it's a gift from life about different generations coming together to watch the Colombia game.
7: 60 years of family history, a Colombia fan's shattered faith in the team revived, a sports superfan's dream come true, a kid's professional aspirations elevated and inspired by those on the pitch. It was never just a game. For Here and Now, I'm Noah Tabord.
2: Thanks, Noah, for sharing your story with us. It's Here and Now.

Live from NPR News in Boston, I'm Steve Brown. As the nation celebrates its 250th birthday this weekend, the legislative branch has momentarily called it quits. House leadership abruptly canceled votes yesterday and sent lawmakers home early. Speaker Mike Johnson's majority was once again ground to a standstill by rebellious Republicans refusing their own party's agenda. In this case, it's a standoff blocking the annual defense bill. Trump loyalists are pushing to include the president's own priority, a strict voter ID bill dubbed Save America Act. Turkey is implementing extensive security measures for next week's NATO summit in Ankara, deploying thousands of police and banning public gatherings. The summit will focus on defense spending and

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10: It's Here and Now. Black bear encounters are on the rise in Tennessee. Instead of trying to control the bear population, wildlife managers there are promoting peaceful coexistence. From WPLN in the Appalachian Mid-South Newsroom, Caroline Eggers reports.
11: Along a steep, forested hillside in Gatlinburg, Tennessee wildlife biologist Janelle Musser is looking for black bears. Before long, a woman in the distance calls out excitedly.
12: Bear, come on.
13: So just be cautious.
11: It's a female bear, maybe about 200 pounds. And she has two cubs with her. The mama bear eats grass while the cubs practice climbing up trees. Musser says this is how people should experience bears, at a safe distance.
13: Something so amazing as this is to see bears, to see a female with cubs and them doing what they're supposed to be doing.
11: As opposed to seeing them go through trash, open up car doors, or worse. State officials say there are about 6,000 bears in Tennessee today. Populations have been trending up in recent decades, even as the state allows hunters to kill a few hundred bears each year. But the animals used to live all over forested areas of the U.S. In the South, they mostly retreated to the Appalachian Mountains after centuries of intense hunting and logging. Matt Drury of the Appalachian Trail Conservancy says their limited habitat is still under threat.
14: And in the face of climate change, especially forest types that are at higher elevations, they can't migrate any higher in the mountain if they're already on the top.
11: Take extreme weather. 2 years ago, a tropical storm dumped record rainfall and wrecked hundreds of thousands of acres of Appalachian forest. A lack of water is also an issue. In mid-May, the Great Smoky Mountains National Park was in severe drought. Former longtime park ranger Greg Grieco says that worsens springtime food scarcity.
15: This time of year, bears' diets are pretty much limited to salad and grubs.
11: That can push bears to search for food around people. Already, the city of Gatlinburg bought bear-proof dumpsters and required them at homes and rentals. All over town, signs teach people how to keep trash out of cars and outdoor spaces. But sometimes, that's not enough. Musser, the wildlife agent, pulls into a driveway of a rental cabin. Two people are on the porch near a cage with an adolescent bear inside.
16: Hello.
13: Have you guys seen any other ones milling about the trap?
11: The renter, Mason Eade, says it's just a lone bear. He's visiting from Ohio with Shanna Bicknell. After getting groceries one day, bears got into their car within minutes. Then, on
17: our second day here, we had four bears get into the cabin. They popped the lock on the sliding door.
11: They weren't there, but a neighbor saw them and shooed them away. Bicknell says she's been to Gatlinburg many times and had never seen bears.
18: Before this trip, they almost kind of like felt like a myth.
11: While perhaps surreal, the situation is uncomfortable, especially for the little bear, who wasn't the target, so Musser releases it back into the wild. But the other bears

0: face euthanization if they're caught. Musser says that happens when a bear opens a door into a home, potentially becoming a public safety risk.
1: Because that bear's now learned to do that, and it's probably not going to stop that behavior.
0: That's why she says people need to learn to coexist with bears and not give them a reason to get close. For NPR News, I'm Caroline Eggers in Gatlinburg, Tennessee.
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3: 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Now, as part of an interim agreement, the U.S. has lifted those sanctions temporarily. 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
4: 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It's a win for the Revolutionary Guard.
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12: And I'm Indira Lakshmanan in Boston. This is Here and Now. What does it feel like when you stop recognizing your own country? For M. Gessen, the feeling is a hauntingly familiar one. In a series of columns for the New York Times that won the 2026 Pulitzer Prize for Commentary, Gessen wrote about the rise of authoritarianism in America. Drawing on years of reporting from Putin's Russia, Gessen warns that we've entered a phase where the unthinkable becomes routine and the initial shock of a government rolling back citizens' rights begins to fade into quiet, resigned conformity. At the recent WBUR festival, I spoke to M. Gessen about the feeling of losing one's country. You emigrated to the U.S. about 45 years ago when you were a teenager. This year you won the Pulitzer. Congratulations.
13: Thank you.
12: Amazing. For your writing on authoritarianism, terrorism, and attacks on human rights. We've selected an excerpt from one of those columns, and I'd love for you to read it.
13: Thank you. So yeah, this is a short excerpt from a column that was written in February
12: 25.
13: Yeah, so less than a month into this administration. It's called "The Barrage of Trump's Awful Ideas is Doing Exactly What It's Supposed to." The United States can own, ethnically cleanse, and redevelop Gaza as a luxury resort. The U.S. will buy Greenland and take possession of the Panama Canal. The government will become more efficient by cutting the Department of Education, USAID, medical and science research, and many, many jobs. Immigrants and transgender people are an existential threat to Americans. The president can and should rule by decree. These are all ideas in the sense that they're opinions, beliefs, or expressions of a possible course of action. And the reason I say this is that there was this trope, and I think still exists, that Trump has no ideas. And I'm saying, no, he has ideas, just really bad ideas. Some of these ideas would have seemed unthinkable just weeks ago. But now that they have been thought and uttered, by the man in possession of the world's biggest megaphone, all of us are forced to engage with them. Flooding the ether with bad ideas isn't Trump's unique know-how. It's standard autocratic fare. Hannah Arendt used the word preposterous to describe the ideas that underpin 20th century totalitarian regimes. Bad ideas do a lot of the work of building autocracy. By forcing us to engage with them, they make our conversations, our media, and our society dumber. By conjuring the unimaginable, radical changes in the geography of human relationships, the government and the world itself as we have known it, they plunge us into an anxious state in which thinking is difficult. That kind of anxiety is key to totalitarian control.
14: So you know what you're talking about. You grew up partly in the Soviet Union, and then you came here. Later you went back to Russia as a journalist, and so you watched the rise of Putin and wrote about the rise of authoritarianism in Russia. Tell us what parallels you see between what the Trump administration is doing now and the sort of boiling frog experience you had in Russia, where this was slowly, slowly, and then not so slowly happening when you lived there.
13: So there isn't a terribly complicated autocratic playbook. It's really pretty simple, and in you can track it the world over. But I'm not a huge fan of the boiled frog metaphor, partly because the whole boiled frog idea has been debunked. Frogs.
14: I didn't know that.
13: Frogs apparently have the presence of mind to jump out of water that is getting hotter.
14: Thank you for that fact check. Yeah. You heard it here, folks. No more of that analogy.
13: People, on the other hand, do adjust. And, you know, and I think that that's part of sort of our beautiful human nature. We're incredibly adaptable. But ultimately, we end up living in really horrible societies for a lot of our history, including in the present-day world, where autocrats sort of have systematically dismantled functioning democracies. So I think among the most important things that Trump has done and is doing, it's probably there are two things, right? It's the attack on institutions such as media, law firms, and institutions of government, which goes hand in hand with state capture.
14: Define for us state capture.
13: To give you an example, right? I'm paying very close attention to the so-called fraud task force, which seems to have been created for the purpose of taking away Medicaid funding from Democratic states. It goes hand in hand with the attacks on immigrants.
14: And trying to equate immigrants with fraud, trying to equate recipients of Medicaid or welfare programs as fraudsters.
13: That's exactly right.
14: Well, you know, you have Russian and U.S. citizenship. You had been living in Russia. You had to flee 12 years ago because you felt that as a member of the LGBT community that you needed to go to protect your family. Tell us why that was necessary and the parallels that you see now.
13: So the messaging of autocrats is usually, I'm going to take you back to the imaginary past. When you felt comfortable, the sort of the signal way is by targeting LGBT people. In this country, particularly trans people. In Russia at the time, gays and lesbians. But basically, it's because I was very prominent and a prominent critic of Putin, I was actually personally targeted by this anti-LGBT campaign. So we had to leave in 2013.
14: I want to bring in some audience questions. Basically, they're wanting to know, you have an incredible eye for really picking out what are the problems in our society, what are the risks and the dangers from rising authoritarianism. So what are your actual concrete suggestions to us of what can we do, calls to action?
13: Well, the answer is very simple. Do something. We still have a really, really vibrant civil society sector. We can still protest, even though protesters are being prosecuted, some of them as aiding terrorism. We still have avenues for legal advocacy, and we still have institutions of government that function. And so first of all, do not give when you don't have to give in any of those, if you're inside any of those institutions. But more specifically, I would say do something that makes you a little bit scared. Do something that's more than you thought you would be able to do. Right? And for some people, that's something really small. And for other people, it's protesting. I met somebody a couple of weeks ago when I was reporting on trainings all over the country, training people in civil disobedience, training people in resisting ICE. So I was talking to somebody who said, I've been training people to be marshals at protests. And she said, I've been protesting since Vietnam, but this is the first time I'm a marshal. And I thought, this is just such a perfect example of somebody who's doing more than they thought they could in the space in which they've existed all along.
14: So with the few moments we have left, is there any last message or, you know, what sort of last piece of hope can you leave us with?
13: We don't know how any of this is going to play out. We don't know. History is unpredictable. That's what makes it exciting. And also, we're not better people or smarter people than the people who came before us, but we do have the benefit of their experience. And so even people like me, and there are many journalists who have come to this country and who are reporting on things that are familiar to them, you know, that's a benefit too. Like, we can learn to recognize things and we can learn to act sooner. And hope also, this is one last thing I want to say, I love the social psychologist Eric Fromm's work. He was also an exile from Nazi Germany. And he has this idea that hope is something that is created in the process of doing. And the phrase that he uses is, hope is the certainty of the reality of the possibility. So first you create the possibility, you see that it's real, it gives you hope, and that hope fuels further action.
12: That was New York Times opinion columnist M. Gessen, who won this year's Pulitzer Prize for commentary, speaking with me at the recent WBUR Festival. This is Here and Now.
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16: It's Here and Now, jogging your memory about George Washington. You will recall he could have stayed in office for a third term, many thought he would, and yet he wrote that he would, quote, decline being considered. Washington wrote those words by candlelight in 1796 beside a simple brass candlestand that is now part of the Smithsonian's collection. Today we're looking at how that ordinary object illuminates, get it, illuminates, a historical moment. It is the last of our 25 objects we've been sharing this year, telling the story of America in its 250th year. And joining us is Lisa Kathleen Grady, curator at the National Museum of American History. Lisa Kathleen, welcome to the program.
17: Thank you for having me.
16: So this brass candle stand, I saw a couple pictures of it. It holds two candles. Can you describe it a little bit?
18: it raises and lowers. It has two, as you said, two holders for candles, mm-hmm. and they can move in and out depending upon where you want to position them. And then the whole piece moves up and down with a brass reflector. Of course, this is the only light, so the brass reflector will help magnify the light of the candles as you sit and work.
2: Now, you know, a lot of us have been to museums everywhere carrying what seem to be kind of basic candle holders, and yet this is important. Why preserve this as a defining object in American history, American presidential history?
18: You know, I like to say that museums are filled with the things you write with and write on, and in this case, write by. And it's a marvelous piece. When you think it helps us, it's the physical object that helps us remember the farewell address and George Washington's thoughts and commitment to his new country as he was leaving the presidency.
2: And just, I'm sure your team has done the fact check. We know, indeed, this is the one George Washington used?
18: According to his family, and that's another thing I think that is wonderful about it.
2: Yeah.
18: After the centennial in 1876, America becomes much more interested in history again. It happens around the time of these anniversaries. And so shortly after the centennial celebration, George Washington's descendants, well, Nellie, the family of his favorite granddaughter, Nellie Lewis, mm-hmm. who was married to his favorite nephew, contact the Smithsonian. Well, they contact the federal government, and they say that they're worried that as the family, as years go on, and pieces that they have belonging to George and Martha Washington are beginning to scatter in bequests amongst the family, and they're afraid that they'll scatter to the winds.
2: Oh, wow.
18: And they wonder, isn't it amazing? And so they wonder if the government would be interested in it. And Congress sends Ellis Spears, who's the chief commissioner of the patent office, to look at the collection and make an assessment. Spears goes and he looks at it and he comes back and says, yeah, we want it.
2: We want it. It goes to the patent office, where it is for several years, of course, now at the Smithsonian. This farewell address, George Washington, I gather, wrestled with it for years, got drafting help from James Madison and later Alexander Hamilton. I mean, I kind of tried to speed through it. He writes about keeping the Union together, avoiding an overgrown military, and the importance of checks in the exercise of political power. There's a lot of big ideas in this. What does that labored writing process, you think, reveals about George Washington?
18: I think it shows how concerned he was that the country stay together. It's such a new country in 1796 still. And he hadn't stepped down after his first term when he wanted to, because everyone was afraid that without him, without the indispensable man, the country wouldn't stay together. And so he stays another term. And he basically, the farewell address, in true father of his country fashion, George Washington is able to say, you're grown up. I think you're on the right path. You can do this. But here are my words of advice to you to keep on the course that you've set.
2: Well, one thing I love about this series of stories we're doing on Smithsonian objects is, as you describe, it looks at what seem to be ordinary objects that reveal big historical questions and answers. And when you look at this candle stand, what does it tell you about history, about leadership, about the country?
18: I look at a lot of these things, and I think about you think about him sitting with this, editing drafts, writing down his ideas, and you think about how seriously people took this, how committed George Washington and others are to the idea of this democracy that they fought for and they want to survive. And I think that's part of the reason the family saves it. It's not just a relic of Washington. It's a talisman almost of faith in the United States and its survival. And it's more than its survival, its ability to grow and thrive.
2: We've been talking to Lisa Kathleen Grady, curator at the National Museum of American History. Thank you, and enjoy the 4th upcoming.
18: Thank you. You too.
2: And this is the last story in our series, looking at 25 objects that tell the story of America in honor of its 250th year. Check out everything else we've covered on this at hereandnow.org. Here and Now is a production of NPR and WBUR. I'm Scott Tong in Washington, D.C.
14: And I'm Indira Lakshmanan in Boston. This is Here and Now.

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2: Because December 1, 1955, with Rosa Parks' dissent, it triggered the civil rights movement in earnest.
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Aloha, this is Catherine Cruz. Thanks for tuning into the conversation, Hawaii Talks. It is Wednesday, July 1st. We learn more about the richest man in Japan. He is knee-deep in water wars on Maui. We hear from the National Park Service as it navigates through this next phase of what happens at Kalaupapa on Molokai. And in our Mono Minute, we highlight a finch from the Northwest Hawaiian Islands. And learning more about Hawaii's last queen, first through her diaries and now her letters, we get a snapshot in time. And come with us on a quilt along as we prepare to mark this nation's 250th birthday and stitch together America's story. The conversation starts right after the latest headlines.

0: Live from NPR News in Washington, I'm Ryland Barton. President Trump is defending his $1.1 billion in crypto earnings last year. NPR's Franco Ordonez has more on the Republican leader's latest financial disclosures.
1: The president said he's not the only one to make a lot of money during his time in office, arguing that he made money because the stock market is up.
2: You know why I'm profiting? Because the stock market's going up. Everybody's profiting. If you have a 401k, how's your 401k done? About up 85%. Thank you, President Trump.
1: The earnings in cryptocurrency include more than $500 million related to World Liberty Financial, the crypto business founded in part by Trump and his sons. The 927-page financial forms also show large profits from properties bearing his name. He took in more than $50 million from both his golf courses in Scotland and near Washington, D.C. Franco Ordonez, NPR News.
0: There's been a surge of National Guard troops in Washington, D.C. during the America 250 celebrations, but several former military officials are urging governors to keep their troops away out of concern they'll be used in President Trump's crackdown in the city, as NPR's Kat Lonsdorf reports.
3: The letter includes signatures from 19 former service secretaries and retired officers who served under presidents from both parties. It acknowledges it's usual for governors to send the National Guard to D.C. for big celebrations, but says, quote, the present situation is fundamentally different. For months, thousands of armed and uniformed troops have been patrolling D.C. as part of an ongoing and controversial anti-crime federal task force, which the letter says is a, quote, troubling departure from the separation of military personnel and domestic law enforcement. There are now nearly 5,000 troops in the city. It warns more could, quote, only exacerbate these corrosive trends. Kat Lonsdorf, NPR News, Washington.
0: Starting today, Medicare beneficiaries can get access to popular obesity drugs for $50 a month. NPR's Sydney Lupkin reports on the new option.
4: The Medicare Bridge program gives beneficiaries access to Wegovy, Zepbound, and Foundayo for $50 monthly copays. But not everyone is eligible. It's limited to patients with Medicare Part D coverage who have a body mass index of over 35 or who have a BMI of over 27 and other qualifying conditions. Patients will also need their doctors to fill out prior authorization forms and get them approved before Medicare will cover the drugs. Dr. Dossie Trentz is the president of the American Association of Clinical Endocrinology.
5: There's hope that within the next upcoming year and a half that we would have people see how successful it is and then hopefully continue it into the future.
4: The temporary test program will run through the end of 2027. Sydney Lupkin, NPR News.
0: The death toll from last week's earthquakes in Venezuela has risen to nearly 2,300 people. More than 11,000 are injured. The numbers are expected to rise. This is NPR News.
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7: You're listening to The Conversation on HPR One. Good morning. I'm Derek Malama at 11:04. May visitors showed a tendency to book shorter stays to offset higher spending. The visitor count topped 800,000 people, up 3.8% from last year. The spending rose 5.3% to $1.8 billion. Average daily spending rose 13%. Increasing almost to $300 per person per day. Shorter stays enabled some visitors to control their costs at a time of higher hotel rates and airfares. Photographs of the Reverend Martin Luther King Jr. wearing lei from Hawaii during the Selma to Montgomery marches are now on display in Honolulu. These images shown publicly for the first time highlight Hawaii residents' participation in the civil rights event. The photos were taken by civil rights photographer Matt Heron and donated to Hawaii's archives. The Alabama March led to the Voting Rights Act of 1965. This year's rainy season created green landscapes across the islands, but the grass and vegetation are also making the state more vulnerable during this year's wildfire season. The city and county of Honolulu has launched its 2026 Wildfire Lookout campaign to focus on awareness, preparedness, and prevention. This is HPR One.

0: You're tuned to The Conversation here on Hawaii Public Radio. I'm Catherine Cruz. This morning, we highlight a story about the richest man in Japan. It's the cover story of Hawaii Business Magazine this month. Editor Jennifer Ablon spoke with Tadashi and I to try and understand what makes the mogul tick. We spoke with Ablon earlier this morning.
1: It is an untold story about Tadashi and I, who is one of the wealthiest people on planet Earth. He's worth $65 billion. People know him as the founder of Uniqlo. I'm sure you know what Uniqlo is, Catherine.
0: Yes, do love that store, I have to say.
1: Right. But the one thing that people do not know about him is that he also runs a Hawaii company called TY Management. And TY Management has found itself and Tadashi and I at the center of one of Maui's most consequential debates over water, infrastructure, and community stewardship. You know, Yanai has proposed contributing tens of millions of dollars of his own personal money to help modernize West Maui's aging water infrastructure with the goal of transferring those improvements to public ownership.
0: Yes, I mean, you know, there's been lots of news, you know, about the state of water, the water wars, as many stories bill it, because it's very contentious.
1: Very contentious. And I think, you know, there's been a lot of ink dedicated to what's been happening on Maui. He owns golf courses. And of course, there's been a lot of talk about Maui Land and Pineapple and its lawsuit against Mr. Yanai and TY Management. But I think, not to relitigate the issue, the untold story is that Mr. Yanai, who is Japan's richest man, came to Maui for golf and he fell in love with golf. And now he's in the middle of this water war with Maui Land and Pineapple, which is the modern heir to the plantation era. He has told Hawaii Business Magazine that I am one of the richest men on earth, but making money alone has no meaning for me. He has told me that the money should support society and community, and that's why he has proposed a $40 million contribution to the aging infrastructure of Maui. Now, $40 million is a lot of money, but this is something that he's committed to. And, you know, I've spoken to residents of Maui who, quite frankly, do not care about what billionaires are doing in Maui. Their concern is how to sustain future generations. And this is something that Lauren Palikiko, a Maui resident, has told me time and again.
0: I know we were hearing that his mother was very frugal and he cares very deeply about, you know, natural resources. And that is what is driving some of his efforts.
1: Right. I mean, Mr. Yanai, again, has floated contributing somewhere between $30 million and $40 million toward repairs and upgrades to West Maui's water system, though those figures are rough estimates. So they're not hard caps. And among the proposals under discussion is repairing aging reservoirs, fixing sections of the Honokohau ditch system, and building transmission lines capable of delivering recycled wastewater to Kapalua, his golf courses, you know, reducing dependence on stream diversions during droughts. So that is where a lot of this stems from, Catherine. As you noted, he has a personal connection to water. But again, he has said that making money alone has no meaning for him. It's really giving back to the community. And I asked him what he thought about the PGA Century Tournament being canceled for a second consecutive year. And as you know, that generates roughly $50 million annually for the island's economy. He told me that he's very sad and disappointed, but he's determined to bring it back to Maui. Also is in connection to the Sony Open, which also has been canceled.
0: Right. And we did see him step up and donate lots of money to the charities that normally would benefit from these golf courses, you know, early on.
1: Right. I don't have the hard figures in front of me, but he is a very huge donor of Maui. And that's because he would like to live in Maui one day permanently. And I asked him, why? Is it just for the golf? And he said, well, it's actually, Maui has been good for his health. So he not only has a connection to water, but as we know, Maui is one of the most peaceful, most beautiful places on earth. And he said, he disclosed that he feels very peaceful and calm in Maui.
0: Yeah, well, it's just so interesting, you know, because you do provide a different glimpse into the water wars and I guess his motivation, maybe. We'll let the lawsuits play out in the courts. But you see this story just as indicative of what the public-private partnerships that could be developed here across the state?
1: Exactly. So Hawaii Business Magazine just launched their very first P3 Summit, Public-Private Partnership Summit. And governments provide oversight and accountability, but private organizations contribute capital, millions of dollars, innovation, and expertise. So the most successful partnerships recognize the value of both, right? A win-win for all parties. And one of the best examples that, or one of the most visible examples of redevelopment is the Aloha Stadium through the new Aloha Stadium Entertainment District project. Hawaii Business reported in March that the state is partnering with Aloha Halawa District Partners. And you can see that this successful partnership is playing out. The project will replace the shuttered Aloha Stadium with a new 31,000 seat multi-purpose venue. And they're transforming the 98-acre site into a mixed-use district that includes housing, hotels, retail, entertainment, office space, and community amenities. The P3 summit that we held in May discussed aging infrastructure, housing shortages, rising costs, and growing demands on public resources. And if we don't get the private sector and public sectors together, I think it's very difficult to really have these Aloha stadiums to speak in the near future.
0: You know what, you folks have been tackling a lot of these, you know, really important issues to our economy. I believe when in this month's edition, you also, you know, touch on the ConCon. Last month, you talked about the trend with Pokemon coming back with a vengeance.
1: I love that story. Pokemon is celebrating its 30th anniversary. For every story that we have at Hawaii Business, there's a business angle. The reason we wrote about Pokemon is that it's become a lucrative endeavor, as you know, Catherine.
0: Yes. I have spent lots of money. I think it's it used to be the Toys and Joy store in my neighborhood because my kids were so into Pokemon. And my son the other day, who is, you know, in his 30s, had said, Mom, you still have my cards? And so
1: yeah.
0: I just had to chuckle because, yeah, the Pokemon craze has come back with a vengeance.
1: The Pokemon craze is huge in Hawaii, but what I love about this Pokemon story is, you know, we talked about how people are making money out of this, but the card collectors have found community in it. So you'll see a lot of pop-up card shows, and they've become social networks now, and people have become close friends and neighbors because of the Pokemon craze.
0: That's just a wild, really wild. But my the reason why I was bringing this up is, you know, because you folks have just won another award.
1: We did. And this is an award that's near and dear to my heart because we've been recently recognized on the national stage. For the fifth time in 9 years, Hawaii Business Magazine has been named the nation's best regional business magazine by the Alliance of Area Business Publishers. And we've beat out larger markets, including the Twin Cities and Texas, along with Florida. So I'm very proud of our team. Our team includes editors, writers, photographers, designers, digital storytellers. And I also, in a previous column, mentioned you and our friends at Hawaii News Now. So thank you for helping us elevate our storytelling.
0: Well, you know, congratulations and keep up the good work.
1: Thank you so much, Catherine.
0: We've been hearing from Hawaii Business Magazine editor Jennifer Ablon. The July edition is out now. It is also the first of the month, so we'll be back after our monthly test of the emergency alert system. Stay with us.

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1: Aloha, this is Derek Malama. 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

0: This is a coordinated test of the emergency alert system for broadcast stations in Hawaii. The regular monthly test of the live audio broadcast segment and all-hazard outdoor warning siren system for public safety will be conducted today at 11:45 a.m. from emergency management authorities. Hawaii's warning sirens are used to alert the public to any emergency that may pose a threat to life or property. The sound of the sirens is to alert residents to turn on a radio or television for information and instruction for an impending emergency. Instruction may also be provided by a cellular wireless emergency alert. Hawaii emergency management officials recommends residents prepare an emergency kit of a minimum of 14 days of food, water, medical, and other essential supplies. Always be prepared. Sent from the State of Hawaii Emergency Operations Center.
1: The Kalaupapa Saints tour, owned by patient Mele Watanuki, closed abruptly after her death last month. HBR's Catherine Kluwer-Pachtel tells us that now the National Park Service is offering its own tour. It's the only way to visit the former Hansen's disease settlement. She spoke with the park superintendent, Nancy Holman.
2: One of the, big pieces for a park like Kalaupapa is recognizing its significance to Molokai and the people of Molokai. And in my mind, Molokai and Kalaupapa, it should feel like a community park to Molokai. This should be a place where residents of Molokai have access, right? We can't necessarily discriminate for that access as a national park, but there should be ways in which this community has, at some level easier access, although access to Kalaupapa is never easy. But I do think that is really important. Certainly with this tour, we were trying to resolve a couple things. One is not everybody can afford to fly. The flight logistics are difficult. So giving people another access point to the park was really important for us in our planning. We've been working on this for a couple of years. We've been sitting with this release date for several months. And the idea would be that this would be in addition to that commercial tour. So you'd have a flight-based, vehicle-based tour, and you would also have a hiking-based tour, a walking tour, so that there would be multiple ways to access and experience the park and the story. Unfortunately, with the passing of Auntie, it didn't work out that way. And, we'll continue to work on strategies to have other access points.
3: Just the timing of it, and that was one of my initial questions when I heard about this, was just, it seemed really soon after, Auntie Millie's passing and the tour's situation. And I think it gives a lot of context to understand that this was planned before that.
2: Yeah. I've been working on this for at least 2 years, and the government rarely moves quickly, and we do that for a reason, right? We are publicly accountable for what we do, and we serve such a large audience, and we needed to make sure whatever we were going to do made sense. And part of that was, again, this is the first time the National Park Service is operating a tour at Kalaupapa. Everything prior to this was not done by us. Some of it was approved by us as we came in 1980, but, tours have been happening down there since the 50s.
3: You talked about this being sort of geared perhaps more toward Molokai residents or wanting to increase access for the Molokai community specifically. And I just wondered if you can talk a little bit about the tour experience itself.
2: Travel to Molokai is still difficult. There is still only one servicing airline. This walking tour, we heavily recommend that people are on island the night before for this tour, because we do start at the trailhead at 7:30 in the morning. So it's pretty risky to fly in that morning to Molokai, get a rental car, and make it to the trailhead in time. And we have a pretty hard start time for this tour. So there's a pretty good probability you'll miss your tour if you were to try to fly in that morning. And also Molokai as a whole, there's not a lot of accommodations over here and so forth. So our release is also small as an experiment to build up towards these larger goals in the future. We're capping at 10. So it'll be 10 participants and 2 staff members. And part of that is to allow, we hope people will make good decisions like we've done a lot of work to figure out how to describe the experience so people don't bite off more than they can chew. It's a big, physically demanding day. You need to be very comfortable walking 8 miles and 8 difficult miles. There is not an option for flying out. You need to be able to hike yourself back out at the end of the day with us. But having a second staff person and having a small group also allows us to be flexible to that group and adapt to that group. And if we need to turn people around in that first mile and send them out with one of our staff people, we'll do that. I guess I would recommend to people, if you don't think you can walk 8 miles comfortably now, like, kind of give yourself some physical training and, you know, get a reservation for a later time frame. We're only opening reservations 30 days in advance. So there's time. It's not like all the tickets have sold out between now and infinity. There will be time in order to get a reservation at a later date if you don't feel like you're physically capable now, but you think you can work up to that. The tour experience itself is really an interpretive tour. It's an educational experience. It's not fast. You know, we really want people to experience this place in a way that helps them understand the patient experience with the place. So it's really about the story of the people who were isolated and then later chose to continue to live there after the law was repealed in 1969. So it's a look at the history of the place. It's a long story. It's a big story. You know, there were 8,000 people interned there. So, you know, every one of those individuals is an individual with a different story. So we're really trying to help people leave this experience with a sense for the complexity of this place and a greater understanding of these individuals that lived there.
3: You talked about the planning that went into this and the thought process. Was there a community consultation process? Was the community involved in input at all on this? Or what was that process like?
2: So I'm working off the general management plan, which was signed in summer of 2021. And that really sets out that vision for future visitor services. I do listen. I mean, I attend community meetings both as like someone who's, you know, facilitating that meeting, but also just as a participant and really listen to what people are saying, what they're concerned about. I spent a lot of time talking within the Kalaupapa community, especially with the patients on this tour. But we didn't come out and say like, hey, we're going to do this walking tour, because again, this is like one experiment towards this longer goal. And like one of the things we're really looking at is access points. There are only two to the park, right? Like flying in or hiking in. Is this a viable mechanism for people to access the park via the trail? You know, because most people came in either via plane or mules in the past. So like without that mule operator, like how viable is it to use the trail? What does it look like to get that? Like, for instance, like, are we going to see a lot of medical emergencies on the trail that we need to account for, right, as we go forward? Some of this is just sort of like build up and experiment all towards that goal of the general management plan speaks of a couple things. One is it talks a lot about carrying capacity. Like this is a really important and significant site. It's a cemetery, it's a living community, and it's a national park. It's our enabling legislation when we were created as a national park. It's very specific about being a place of education and inspiration and research. So this is really like a place where you bring reverence to the experience when you visit here. So in many ways, these are opportunities to continue the conversation with the public on the way towards having those much bigger, richer public conversations where we're making big decisions.
3: Thank you so much, Nancy. I really appreciate you taking the time to go through all of that with me.
1: That was HPR's Catherine Kluwer-Pachtel and Superintendent of Kalaupapa National Historic Park, Nancy Holman. That tour they were talking about will cost $20. It can be booked up to 30 days in advance, beginning on July 9th. And you can find out more on our website, hawaiipublicradio.org, later today.

0: On today's Manu Minute, we have the song of the Nihoa finch, which are endemic to Nihoa Island in the Northwest Hawaiian Islands and found nowhere else in the world. These recordings are a courtesy of Zeno Canto. Here's University of Hawaii at Hilo Professor Patrick Hart.
1: The Nihoa finch is a ground-nesting Hawaiian honeycreeper that's found only on tiny Nihoa Island in the northwestern Hawaiian Islands and nowhere else in the world. They're a bit smaller than their close relatives, the Laysand finch, but otherwise look similar, with the males mostly bright yellow and the females duller, with dark brown streaks on their head, breast, and back. Both sexes have big, sturdy, seed-eater bills that they use to eat a huge variety of foods, including fruits, seeds, leaves, flowers, insects, and even bird eggs and carrion. If you're lucky enough to ever visit Nihoa Island, you can't miss their lively, canary-like song. Nihoa finch were recently given the Hawaiian name Palihoa, as their original name seems to have been lost. While their population seems relatively stable at about 3,000 birds, they're listed as an endangered species because they're vulnerable to catastrophic events, such as hurricanes. To lower the risk of losing them this way, they were introduced decades ago to Tern Island, further to the northwest, but that population went extinct by the early 1980s. Fossil evidence shows they were once also found on other Hawaiian islands, including Molokai and Maui, but tiny Nihoa is the only place they've managed to hang on, likely due to the lack of predators and mosquito-borne disease. For Hawaii Public Radio, this is Patrick Hart from the Hilo Department of Biology.
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0: Today we bring you news of a book that aims to provide a glimpse of the lives of the monarchy and Hawaii's last queen, Queen Liliʻuokalani. We were fortunate to have board members of a group called Hui Hanai in the studio yesterday, which included Ahari Spohr, Haumani Apoliona, and its chair, Diane Peters-Nguyen, starts us off.
1: Hui Hanai, I can't speak to exactly how the organization got the name, but it is interesting. Hanai, meaning to adopt, Haumani is the Hawaiian language expert here, but that the queen herself was Hanai'd, and it serves, the organization serves to perpetuate the legacy of the queen, and also in its earlier years, really was a support organization for Queen Liliʻuokalani Children's Center, which of course comes under the Queen Liliʻuokalani Trust today, as it's known, taking care of children who are orphaned and destitute, and, you know, that is defined if they have one parent or less.
0: Well, you know, talk about this project that you folks are undertaking.
1: Well, this is our third project with David Forbes, the most recent one being the Diaries of Queen Liliʻuokalani. The one before that was he did the preface for Hawaii's Story by Hawaii's Queen. And so, as you know, he passed recently, and we are so thrilled that this project is actually going to be coming to fruition. So it was part of our work in perpetuating the Queen's legacy by publishing things such as this book. We've also done a film with Edgy Lee in 2018 on stories about the Queen that have been shared throughout generations. We also have another line of publications. We did the Nanaiki Kumu series and the Queen's Songbook.
0: Hardy, talk about why this project is so important.
2: You know, it's critically important. We've been at the forefront, thanks to David, with the diary of the Queen, and that's a remarkable publication.

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1: You know, she writes a letter. Her niece, Princess Kaiulani, who's in London going to school, writes a letter back when she has just become queen, just before 1892. And she asks her auntie, the queen, if she will appoint her father, Archibald Cleghorn, to a position in the government, governor of Oahu. And the queen satisfies her niece that indeed she will. And then there's a interesting paragraph there about Kaiulani's two cousins, Kuhio and David. And she says, they need to grow up.
2: They're the surfers, right?
1: Prince Cupid, they're the surfers. And that's a real interesting story because they introduced surfing, along with their other brother, Edwin Kalia'ahunui, to California.
2: Yes.
1: But they never really take it the next step. Edward passes away, leaving the two, David and Kuhio. When they finish their studies in California, where do they go? They go to London to see their cousin.
2: Yes, and I think there's a museum there that tells that story.
1: That's right.
2: So it's just terrific that
1: they go down the street where Kaiulani is going to school, and they obtained three wooden ironing boards. And those are the ironing boards they take to Brackenham Beach
2: and surf.
1: And to the amazement of all these English people who don't have a clue about what's surfing's all.
2: Love that story. And so, Haunani, talk about what you're struck by with these letters and the kind of the slice of life that it presents.
3: Well, you know, in terms of what the Ohana was doing and the queen was expecting to be done. And, you know, it comes across to me that Liliuokalani Okalani was one serious person. And it's amazing that this one woman, having gone through these different iterations of her lifetime, and then ending up in her effort to continue to secure her kingdom. It's really amazing. And what strikes me for just talking about David Forbes in the context of his work, I was just sharing with Hardy that because of, you know, he's getting into his research and just being dogged about it, we hear stories about people who had working relationships with him, Barbara Pope, but even someone as young as Puakea Nogomaya had knew of him and worked with him. And then someone as young as Jason Achiu and Susan Shaner having that relationship and capacity. And everybody that spoke of him, what I could gather from reading, they attributed he was dogged and focused. Mm-hmm. So it's a very amazing thing that this man devoted his whole life to the purpose of uncovering information, and fortunately enough, he did focus in on the ali'i, our ali'i nui, our constitutional ali'i, etc. And so I think it's a great thing that we through the Hui Hanai effort, collective effort, now have an opportunity to strengthen what he would have certainly wanted to help move forward, because it's going to benefit all of us, Hawaii nei, Makahonune, all around the world,
2: you know,
3: because the queen was international. And it's about time that people understand the OEV, the Hawaiian people, but in the kingdom, it was everybody, so it's not exclusive. But it's important that we don't forget, because we had a government and we had a kingdom, and we were able to function and be productive. And so I think to be able to, one, be sure that the verification of what is being said is accurate and is not just somebody making up stuff.
2: Right, or just getting it wrong.
3: Yeah, the credibility of it all, I think that's key. And so going back just to Mr. Forbes and, you know, his efforts, I can just kind of envision him in the stacks, just covered over. But it takes that kind of focus, commitment, and judgment, I think. And so I think that, you know, now we have a chance to help share and spread that information, and with good credibility. And so that's for who

0: Hanai to be able to do this, and it's along with special support and interaction, collaboration with others is the key. Yeah. And that's it, collaboration.
1: Well, Diane, I think we just owe the world to David Forbes. I know he just was a fixture down there at the State Archives.
0: Yeah,
1: and
0: absolutely.
1: He loved pouring through those boxes, through all those papers.
2: He did. He certainly did. And we also owe, you know, a great debt to our funders, because, and I just would mention that the Hawaiian Native Corporation very recently gave us a very generous grant, as well as funding from the Lili'uokalani Trust and the Christina Hassel and Waters Martin Family Foundation. So this is the work that Hui Hanai does. We have no paid staff. We cannot do this. And, you know, so we have titles through the UH Press that go out of print. We have to reprint them. All of these things cost money. So we're very grateful to our funders.
1: Yes, the fact that they are standing up and saying, we think this is important. Something's of value.
0: Absolutely, absolutely.
1: Anything else you want to add, Hardy?
3: I think it's important to realize that the Queen is really at the crossroads of Hawaiian history. You walk into the palace, and in the Grand Hall, looking down upon you are all the Kamehamehas. And many times I've been asked, how come we're in David Kalakaua's palace and all the Kamehamehas are up there on the walls looking down at us? Well, you have to realize that she was at a time when there was transitions from the Kamehameha family, Ohana, to the Kalakaua family. But they were really very close, because the birth parents of the queen were actually descendants of two of the four royal consulars of Kamehameha. Two, of course, are those two twins that we see on the coat of arms. And when you look at, I mentioned that all the children of Kapa'akea and Kaloli were Hanai'd. They were all Hanai to members of the Kamehameha family, mm-hmm. Princess Ruth to Kamehameha III. So that relationship was so close. And if you look at some of the king's correspondence, he will always say how much he was indebted to the work that the Kamehameha family, particularly Kamehameha I, did in creating the kingdom of Hawaii. So the queen is at the justification of moving from Kamehameha to Kalakaua. And of course, Lili'uokalani, I should say.
2: It was interesting to me. I think the most charming part of the letters that we read were just between Lili'uokalani and Ka'iulani, who talks about her time studying in England. She's studying French and German, music and history. But to Hardy's point about the bloodlines, when the queen does ascend to the throne, they're already thinking about who her successor is.
1: Yes.
2: And I think Kalakaua had at some point made some sort of pre-arrangement with the Emperor of Japan, but she wasn't interested in that. Ka'iulani wrote a letter back to the queen saying, thanks, but no thanks. And then the queen had suggested either Prince Kuhio or David Kawananakoa, and Archie Cleghorn wrote letters and was very opposed to that. So, and of course, it all then unraveled before that succession could take place. But
0: and the story gets more interesting.
3: It does.
1: Yeah, I was fortunate to be in Brighton and see where she stayed, and she studied with the governess, Mrs. Rook. And so it was just wonderful history. You know, and to know they're in London, they still talk about those stories, you know, when Hawaii's ali'i were there. Yeah, it's terrific. The princess and the princess.
2: And I think it does, you know, that you mentioned too, humanize the ali'i in a way. I mean, the insight through the letters, they're people. And I just had to laugh. There was one letter, Miriam Likelike to her husband saying, you don't love me. I don't know why I'm writing you, because you don't love me. And he writes back, of course I do. I love you. But, you know, you really see
0: the humanity of it all. Humanity of it.
1: Well, mahalo for sharing your manao today.
3: Thank you for having us.
2: Mahalo, Catherine.
1: We've been hearing from board members of Hui Hanai, who are excited to announce they have received funding to work on publishing Queen Lili'uokalani's letters. It was a project started by the late David Forbes, who also worked on the Queen's diaries and Hawaii story written by the Queen.

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During this test, all warning sirens sound a steady 1 minute attention.

0: 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Do not tie up vital communications by making non-emergency telephone or cellular calls. If you need emergency assistance, dial 911. Emergency preparedness information is found near the front of your telephone directory. Hawaii Emergency Management officials recommend residents prepare an emergency kit of a minimum of 14 days of food, water, medical, and other essential supplies. Always be prepared. Sent from the State of Hawaii Emergency Operations Center.
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2: Hawaiian quilting is front and center in a nationwide quilt-along to mark the 250th birthday of our nation. What's a quilt-along? Well, it's a free virtual event where quilters work off the same patterns and sew at their own pace. The Smithsonian's National Museum of the American Indian commissioned patterns by five indigenous quilt makers to mark eras in American history. Today marks the release of the second pattern. It's designed by Sissy Sarau, a fourth-generation Hawaiian quilter and teacher. The conversation's Maddie Bender spoke with Sarau and Inger de Montesinos of the Smithsonian. Sarau starts us off.
3: Inger, I'm not sure if you emailed or you called and gave the invite to be part of this quilt along. And I've never done a quilt along before. So I was very happy to join this group of Native Americans and Native Hawaiians, because in our tradition of Hawaiian quilts, it's all about the story. We always go back to what the quilt means and what it meant for the quilter and who's receiving it and why we do it. And so for that tradition to be passed on a quilt along with a huge audience is something very dear to me, because Hawaiian quilting is such a small niche that anytime we can share what we do to everyone else is we're very proud of, that we are able to do that. So I have to thank Inger to give us this platform in order to share Hawaiian quilting with the rest of the world.
4: And it was so interesting to learn about you and your own background and the fact that you are a fourth generation quilter, and just the power that comes with being from such a long line of people practicing the craft.
3: Well, I was raised in quilting. My great grandmother on my mom's side was a quilter, and my grandmother on my dad's side was a quilter, besides her relatives also. So anytime you went to either home, either grandma's house, they were always quilting. There was a quilting horse in the living room. And so that tradition was just passed on. And it's something that's very dear to us because of this tradition of it being passed on and now into the fourth generation. And quilting is not just about the legacy of passing on the style or the how you do it. It's the tradition and the culture that comes with it, the do's, the do nots with Hawaiian quilting. So being raised in it, being part of it, it's just something you picked up and you learned along the way also. And my parents were wonderful. My mom was, she only had one hand, and she was an amazing quilter. And my dad was the amazing designer, and his designs are basically renowned right now. And people still like to pick up his designs because of their meaning behind it. And I have to say thank you to my parents for passing on the tradition and even picking up the tradition, even as difficult as it was for my mom, she still did it.
4: Inger, give us a little bit more context about how this quilt along actually works. And you separated each block out into different eras of American and Native American history. So talk a bit about how you delineated and what these patterns will represent.
5: Yeah, it made sense since we were talking about America's 250th to think about a timeline. And so I broke it out into four different eras of U.S. history. So we have pre-contact up until the American Revolution, post-American Revolution, so the first 125 years, and then 20th century to the present, so the second 125 years, and then we have our shared future. And then we have a border theme, which we'll be releasing, which if you think about, the quilt will be a wall hanging, and it'll be, you know, a chronological timeline from oldest at the top to the newest time period at the bottom, surrounded by a border theme with always becoming, talking about how we will, as a country, always evolve and always grow and always change. So, you know, we have that reflecting our four periods of U.S. history. But, you know, just like in Hawaii, it was, you know, missionaries who taught quilting, and the art form just, you know, each tribe, you know, made it their own art form. And one of the reasons why, when I was searching for artists, for Native quilt artists and designers, I really wanted to make sure I captured the broad geographic diversity that we have in the Native communities in the United States. And for me, the very first one that I thought of was, I need a Hawaiian quilter. It's such a beautiful quilt style. And it's, you know, for someone who's never done it before, it's a little bit intimidating. And I'm so glad that, you know, we found Sissy, because I've never done a Hawaiian quilting before. And Sissy's instructions was wonderful. Her block is so great. It's such a great block for beginners. And so I was really excited to try it and do my first Hawaiian quilt.
4: I mean, that sets you up perfectly, Sissy, to talk about this block pattern. There's the pattern itself, but there's the story of the pattern, how you adapted it from one of your father's designs. And I mean, so much meaning there.
3: Yeah, the design itself was actually adapted from a vintage Hawaiian quilt that was in my great-grandmother's collection. So it goes way back.
4: Way back.
3: Because back in those days, in the 1920s, even the 1880s, when the quilting just started, you made a big size quilt. You did a queen or you did a king. You did not do smaller quilts. Smaller quilts didn't come in until the late 1960s, early 1970s, when they adapted it down to smaller quilts. So my dad bringing it down to a cushion size kept the meaning of it. And so when I was asked by Inger to be part of this quilt along, I wanted to also adapt it to a smaller size, but keep that vintage tradition, that design, because it means so much from being passed on from generation to generation, even though it got smaller and smaller and smaller to the 10 by 10 that we're working on. But I love the design. I love the story behind it. And I think it's not just Hawaiian quilters or people in Hawaii that can relate to it. Everybody can relate to the story behind it.
4: The pattern is called Kanani o Ka Home, and it tells the story of a daughter leaving in the diaspora.
3: Yes, it was a daughter leaving to move to the mainland, and the mom wanted to make a memory quilt that whenever she's homesick, open up the quilt and you'll be home again. So a lot of aspects in the larger quilt, the chicken in the yards, the fence, and it was such a wonderful meaning to even bring it down and even further down. And so I did ask a couple of mentors of mine that, you know, I said, this is what I'm doing because of this was so special. I wanted to make sure I got it right. And so usually it's called The Beauty of Home. And he's a kahu, which is he's a priest here, or I should say a minister, a Hawaiian minister here in Hawaii. And I asked him, I says, should I still keep the same name? And he kind of looked at me and he said, after I explained everything, and he said, oh, Sissy, he says, it's my beloved homeland.
4: That's wonderful. Sissy, you shared that you have taken up the mantle of teaching these weekly quilting classes, in addition to, you said, twice a month on Thursdays on the other side of the island. But talk a little bit about the community that has formed and that you have really helped to nurture.
3: Yeah, it's interesting that quilting is just not about sewing. It's a community of friendships. There were many friendships that were formed within the class. There are quilters in my class that were taught by my mom, taught by my dad, taught by me, taught by my sister. And so this community is still going strong. It is my family, my quilting family. And we absolutely love and adore each other. And everyone is welcome into this community when they come to the classes. And I haven't met any quilter I disliked. They're all honest. And it's about the sharing. And it's not just sharing quilting. We're sharing each other's life with each other. And that's another main reason why I enjoy the quilting classes and will continue it.
4: And preserving an art form that has been so important in Hawaiian history and letting that live on.
3: Yes, it's amazing because these quilters, we just had a quilt show, invited to a quilt show last month, and they are so giving when I have to say, I need quilts. And they're like, which ones? Which ones do you want? Which ones do you want to hang up? And they're so giving and saying, we want to be part of it. And that's why we do it. We want to show people what we do, who we are, not just as a quilting group, but as a community, as a friendship. And we will continue that as long as we can.
4: What a beautiful way to reflect on what 250 years means. And it's a craft that I imagine as you're doing it, you have a lot of time to think as you're busy with your hands. So, Sissy, I'll give you the last word. Anything else you want to share?
3: I really want to thank Inger for giving me this opportunity in sharing Hawaiian quilting with a larger audience. Hawaiian quilting is such a small niche. And there are people out there that have never seen a Hawaiian quilt. They don't know about the traditional Hawaiian quilt. And having this platform able to do that is I'm just so happy that we could do that and share our culture, because our culture is part of this quilt. Our stories are in the quilt. Our traditions are in the quilt. And I hope one day they all can come to Hawaii. I hope they can do the quilt along. I think they'll enjoy it. But when they come to Hawaii and join our classes and see how special it is.
2: That was Sissy Sorrell and Inger De Montesinos. They spoke with HPR's Maddie Bender. And we will have links where you can find out more about the virtual quilt along. Sorrell also leads quilting classes every Saturday at the Higashi Hongwanji Mission in Liliha.

0: We are out of time, so we have to go. But up tomorrow, we plan to hear from the new head of the Public Utilities Commission, where some big battles over our energy future will be playing out. 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
3: He has taken in over $1 billion, outstripping much of anything he owns in his property portfolio.
4: New disclosure forms show President Trump and his family raked in more than $1 billion in cryptocurrency income.
5: For Wednesday, July 1st, it's All Things Considered from NPR News.
4: I'm Scott Detrow.
5: And I'm Juana Summers. Another big win for the insurgent left and another Democratic incumbent defeated in a congressional primary.
4: This time in Colorado.
6: Denver voters, that's a clear message. We will not wait.
5: And tonight could be Christian Pulisic's big moment.
4: The U.S. soccer star missed most of the World Cup group stage with an injury, but is back in the lineup with the knockout round underway.
7: Your first time, you feel those nerves even more, and it can be that much more difficult. And when you've been there before, you say, okay, I can handle this.
5: First, these news headlines.
8: Live from NPR News in Washington, I'm Ryland Barton. President Trump says Republicans will hold a midterm convention in Dallas this September. The Texas Newsroom's Blaze Ganey explains it's weeks away from when voters will begin casting ballots for several statewide elections.
9: Texas has been a red state for all of the 21st century, but polls show the U.S. Senate race at a gridlock between Democrat James Tallarico and Republican Ken Paxton. John Taylor is the department chair of political science at the University of Texas at San Antonio. He believes that contest is playing a big part in why Trump wants to bring the Republican Party to the state.
10: They've seen the public polls out there, you know, showing Tallarico with a slight lead or tie and such like that. My guess, their internal polling is scaring them.
9: Taylor says the move is a last-ditch effort by Republicans to try and swing things in their favor ahead of a significant midterm election. I'm Blaze Ganey in Austin.
8: The Supreme Court struck down President Trump's efforts to end birthright citizenship. In response, the Justice Department says it's turning its attention to visitors suspected of coming into the country to give birth. NPR's Jacqueline Diaz has more.
11: The U.S. Justice Department wants its prosecutors to go after people taking part in something called birth tourism. In the U.S., that means when a foreign national comes into the country just to give birth and to get their child American citizenship. Acting Attorney General Todd Blanche is setting his sights on birth tourism operations.
12: It's a booming industry, and it will continue given the Supreme Court's decision yesterday.
11: The Justice Department wants to go after those people coming to the U.S. under, quote, false pretenses. Pregnant women and those involved in their travel could face charges like visa fraud or money laundering. Jacqueline Diaz, NPR News.
8: President Trump took his maiden voyage on a new Air Force One today. The retrofitted 747 worth $400 million was gifted from Qatar. It's no longer light blue, instead has a navy blue belly and red and gold stripes. Millions of people from the Midwest to the East Coast are dealing with sweltering heat and humidity, which is forecast to last through early next week. In Chicago, officials are still taking lessons from a deadly 1990s heat wave, as Alex Degman from member station WB EZ reports.
13: This heat wave quickly came to Chicago after weeks of below average temperatures. It brought back memories of July 1995 when 739 people died from heat over the course of a week. Chicago Fire Department Commissioner Annette Nance Holt was a field supervisor at the time. She says she wishes more was done.
14: I wish somebody would have been with him. I wish somebody would have called for him instead of us finding him like that alone.
13: Now, Holt says well-being checks have greatly increased. The department gets daily heat emergency reports and can allocate resources on the fly. And building codes now require certain apartment buildings to have air conditioning. Still, it's very hot, and it will be through at least the end of the week. For NPR News, I'm Alex Degman in Chicago.
8: This is NPR.
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16: It's All Things Considered on HPR 1. I'm Mike Machado at 12:04. This year's rainy season created green landscapes across the islands, but the grass and vegetation is also making the state more vulnerable during this year's wildfire season. The city and county of Honolulu has launched its 2026 Wildfire Lookout Campaign, focus on awareness, preparedness, and prevention. It's urging residents to do their part in reducing wildfire risk in their areas. Pao Chi Huang is the Honolulu Fire Department's battalion chief.
17: We see families displaced. We see neighborhoods impacted. We see firefighters and first responders place themselves in harm's way to protect others. And far too often, those incidents began with something that was preventable. The good news is that prevention is something that every one of us can participate in. Wildfire prevention does not begin when the firefighters arrive. It begins with the choices we make every day.
16: He's also urging residents to keep grass trimmed and remove any dry debris near your house. Don't park in dry grass and make sure to extinguish any campfires and barbecue areas before leaving. Officials say you can sign up for emergency alerts with your county. Lonohana Estate Chocolate on Oahu's North Shore is now the state's largest cacao grower after purchasing an orchard from Dole Food Company. Lonohana began planting cacao on Opaiula Ridge above Haleiwa 15 years ago. It recently purchased a 151-acre Waialua property from Dole that includes 60 acres of mature producing cacao. The combined footprint now makes Lonohana the largest cacao grower in Hawaii. Lonohana is a vertically integrated tree-to-bar chocolate company. The Keawaula section of Kaena Point State Park has reopened after sections of the road sustained damage during the Kona low storms. Public access to the West Oahu Beach Park, commonly known as Yokohama Bay, has been closed since March. Trail closures are still in effect to enter the Kaena Point Natural Area Reserve from Keawaula, but it can be accessed from the Mokulei'a side. Mahalo, friends, for listening to All Things Considered on member-supported HPR1. I'm Mike Machado. It's 12:06.
5: From NPR News, this is All Things Considered. I'm Juana Summers.
4: And I'm Scott Detrow. Historically, when presidents have taken office, they have walled themselves off from their business interests, not President Trump. A new financial disclosure form released yesterday shows Trump and his family have raked in more than $1 billion from cryptocurrency ventures in the past year alone. Trump was once a crypto critic, but has embraced the currency in his second term, loosening government scrutiny of the sector, among other steps. Bernard Condon wrote about it for the Associated Press and joins us now to explain how these companies made Trump money. Welcome to All Things Considered.
18: Thank you.
4: I want to start with just the scale of all of this. What were the responses that you got from the people you talked to about the fact that a sitting president netted $1 billion from a field that he helped set federal government's regulatory stance of?
18: I have been covering Trump businesses since his first term, more than a decade ago, and the watchdogs and predictably the Democrats were outraged that he had opened a hotel in Washington and welcomed, you know, foreign dignitaries and lobbyists. This is a whole new level. In 1 year, a little before he took office, he has taken in over $1 billion, outstripping much of anything he owns in his property portfolio. The speed is breathtaking.
4: This is all money that came in essentially since he had been reelected president and was about to take office and has been a sitting president. And as you're saying now, it outscales the decades of various Trump ventures.
18: In revenue and many properties, yes. Now, that's not to say he hasn't done well. with his properties. He has taken in tens of millions, this disclosure report shows, from hotels and resorts overseas that didn't exist a little over a year ago. Mm-hmm. So his property business, at least according to my judgment, is growing at the fastest it has in the century since the Trump organization, his family business, started. And yet, crypto triumphs.
4: I want to talk more about the details of how this crypto money came in a moment. But given the fact that you have been covering this all along, what is the best way to think about any restrictions, if any, that Trump has put on himself when it comes to making personal profits and running his family businesses in this second term?
18: In his first term, he signed a so-called white paper forbidding his business from striking any new deals abroad. And he also said that he would not even do things that showed the appearance of a conflict, much less a conflict itself. The latter rule he broke. He opened the hotel in Washington, among other things. But he didn't strike new deals abroad. This time, that language, I will not put my name or build anything overseas in countries with which the U.S. government has important business, militarily, economically, that is gone. It seems any sort of reluctance to strike a deal that could seem like he's profiting off the presidency is gone.
4: And to that end, do we have much of an idea of who is investing in these crypto ventures, whether it's the Trump meme coin or World Liberty Financial? Do we have a sense who is purchasing this cryptocurrency that makes Trump's money? Because there's been all sorts of questions raised of our people trying to do this to curry favor with the administration on mergers, on regulatory policy, on a whole host of other issues.
18: A Chinese billionaire named Justin Sun bought $75 million of a crypto asset called governance tokens issued by World Liberty, and they plunged in value. Regulators years ago said, watch out, these things are dangerous. Meanwhile, the same Chinese billionaire also bought $200 million worth of these kind of souvenir meme coins that Trump issued, and those too have plunged in value. So, this one man, Justin Sun, has bought $275 million of Trump crypto stuff. Later, he had been sued in the prior administration for duping investors. That lawsuit was put on hold, and eventually the lawsuit was settled for $10 million. Sun denies there was any link between him pouring hundreds of millions of dollars into Trump's crypto businesses, and World Liberty says there's absolutely no conflict of interest here.
4: What has the White House's response been to all of this since the disclosures have come out?
18: The White House says that Trump only acts in the interest of the public, not for himself. His sons run the business. He's not involved at all. And they actually come out and attack the media saying it's a disgrace that you keep bringing up this issue about ethics. And if anything, Trump has done great things for America by helping the crypto industry.
4: Let me ask you this. These disclosure forms came out and put a number to all of this, but there's still a lot of questions, right, when it comes to private business dealings. As somebody who's covered this, what are your biggest ongoing questions about just how large the Trump crypto business is?
18: I'm interested in finding out more about who bought some of these tokens and coins. The U.S. has strict rules. If you give to a presidential campaign, you have to disclose who you are, and there are limits on how much you can give. If you lobby, you have to disclose who you are and what you lobbied on behalf of. In this case, it's the Wild West. So aside from one or two actors like the Chinese billionaire Justin Sun, a company tied to the United Arab Emirates government that put $500 million into one of Trump's crypto companies, aside from those few examples, we know next to nothing. We know how much Trump got, but we don't know from whom.
4: Bernard Condon, an investigative reporter for the Associated Press, thank you so much.
18: Thank you.
5: The biggest star on the U.S. men's national soccer team has yet to play a full game at this year's FIFA World Cup. Yet maybe no one is more important to the Americans' ambitions of a deep run than their star, Christian Pulisic. That run could start tonight with their Round of 32 game against Bosnia-Herzegovina. NPR's Becky Sullivan has the story.
19: Christian Pulisic doesn't love the media. By nature, he is a quiet, shy guy. But late last week, he was in a great mood for seemingly the first time this World Cup.
20: Can I guess the first question?
4: You want to answer
19: yes.
4: for us?
20: I'm just kidding. Go ahead.
19: Finally, he was back to practicing with the team after he'd been pulled at halftime of the Americans' first game against Paraguay when a defender kicked him hard in the calf. Then he'd had to miss the whole second game, too. Now every reporter wanted to know, was he good to go?
20: Yeah, I'm feeling good. I've obviously joined with the team in the last few days, so I'm feeling good, positive going into it, and hopefully I'll be able to play a part in tomorrow.
19: Pulisic is used to all this fuss by now, all this attention to every little injury, well, to everything he does, really. For more than a decade, his slender shoulders have carried the weight of all of America's soccer hopes and dreams. That excitement heard here on Fox back in 2016. Not every promising teenager pans out, but for every daydream that U.S. soccer might have had about him, Pulisic has met it and more. At 27, he's already scored more goals than any American before him in the big five European leagues, and he's the first American to play in and win a Champions League final and a Super League final. Pretty much the only thing left to do is accomplish some World Cup glory.
21: I can't even imagine the weight that's on his shoulders in terms of from such a young age, he was like the hope of American soccer.
19: Here's his longtime friend and teammate, midfielder Tyler Adams.
21: I mean, to step into a World Cup cycle going into 2018 and be the best player on the field at 17 years old and be the person that they rely on, it's been since then that the team has relied on him. I think now we have weapons around him to kind of relieve that, but he's a star.
19: Pulisic is all grown up now. His baby-faced cheeks have a 5 o'clock shadow, his left arm has a sleeve of tattoos, and he's grown up on the field, too, says Marcelo Balboa, who captained the national team in the 1990s. For years when Pulisic was the only serious threat on the team, opponents would just swarm him and get really physical with him.
22: At the end of the day, they all go kick him. They all take him down. They figure if they can slow down Christian, they can slow down the U.S. national team.
19: But now almost every U.S. starter has a key role on a team in a top European league. In other words, Pulisic no longer has to do it all himself. Balboa says that lets him play more calmly and freely.
22: It's been fun to watch him mature on the emotional side, not get so emotional when he's getting kicked. He gets up, he moves on, he keeps playing. And I think that's a huge part of the game.
19: Recently, Pulisic was asked whether he felt that there was less weight on him. He stopped to think.
20: I don't really know, to be honest. I don't feel a difference in weight. I'm not sure. Maybe less. I mean, I just feel like there's so many good players around me. I genuinely don't feel like I have to do anything on my own.
19: Sure enough, the national team qualified for the knockout stage mostly without him. They beat Paraguay with Pulisic only playing the first half. Then they beat Australia with him on the bench. Now Pulisic says he's ready for a full game, and the timing couldn't be better. The last time the U.S. played in the World Cup knockout round, 4 years ago, Pulisic had the assist on the Americans' only goal in a loss to the Netherlands. Now, these 4 years later, he says he and the rest of his teammates are ready for a different ending.
20: As I've gotten older, like your first time, you feel those nerves even more, and it can be that much more difficult. And when you've been there before, you say, okay, I can handle this.
19: A win would mark the first knockout round win for the U.S. men since 2002. That would be a good start for Pulisic's World Cup legacy, and many hope not the end. Becky Sullivan, NPR News, Santa Clara, California.

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1: This is HPR 1 at 1218. I'm Mike Machado. The Honolulu Department of Planning and Permitting has rejected a permit for the construction of a controversial gondola project on Oahu's north shore. Kaukonohuna Ranch proposed a gondola on the slopes of Mount Ka'ala, but the project was opposed by many in the north shore community. On Friday, Governor Josh Green signed a bill into law that bans gondolas and tramways in Hawaii. Opponents of the project say the new law is a big win for Oahu residents. Kathleen Pahinui chairs the North Shore Neighborhood Board.
2: We're elated, of course. You know, we feel vindicated in our opposition that the governor, the ledge, felt the same, saw the sense in our arguments, and that DPP's document is great reading, to be honest with you, really strengthens the position of DPP on the use of accessory on ag, which is really important to us.
1: Kaukonohuna Ranch has not yet announced its plans for the future. Honolulu's Skyline Rail system turned 3 years old Tuesday. The nation's first fully automated elevated rail transit system has carried more than 5 million passengers in that time. City and County of Honolulu says Skyline averages nearly 12,000 weekday passengers while maintaining 99% service reliability. The May visitor count was up almost 4% from last year. Even Japan sent more visitors, though other international traffic fell. Visitor spending rose over 5%. We got strong spending by visitors from the mainland. Spending rose almost 10% on Kauai, almost 9% on the Big Island, and rose 26% on Maui. Spending fell 6% on Oahu. More than 5,000 visitors came on out-of-state cruise ships. The Pride of America spent May in dry dock. 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I'm Mike Machado at 1220.
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4: This is All Things Considered from NPR News. I'm Juana Summers.
0: And I'm Scott Detrow. Just ahead of a big anniversary, Americans feel proud of their country, but at the same time, many are worried about its future. And they think that the country has moved too far from its founding principles of equality, liberty, and opportunity. The latest NPR PBS News Marist poll released this morning adds those data points and more to how Americans are feeling at this moment. NPR's Maham Javed has been reviewing the results and brings us more.
5: Most of those surveyed say they are proud of being American. Data on how Americans feel about their past, present, and future is divided along partisan, gender, and generational lines. Republicans are most likely to be proud of the U.S. at 93%. David Walsh, a retired teacher from New Jersey who identifies as Republican, says he is very proud. Some of the liberties he appreciates are
6: the ability to think how I want, to help out who I want, and to try to do things that are good for me and others.
5: Watching global fans visit the U.S. for the FIFA World Cup and enjoy things that Americans often take for granted has been a reminder to Walsh about how much the country has to offer.
6: Yeah, we have a lot of great things here. That's why people want to come here. But we have so many people who say what we have here is garbage, and they're just, I don't understand. Go live in that other country you think is better, and they'll be coming back in a year.
5: Arlene Stilwell, a retired college professor from New York and a Democrat, has also felt moved witnessing the U.S. host the World Cup. Watching fellow Americans welcome people from all over the world has given her a lot of hope for the country.
7: Maybe the problem is not the American people, it's who we've elected. And maybe we need to do some deep reflecting on this next round of elections.
5: Despite the joy from the World Cup, Stilwell is also part of the minority that is not very proud of being American.
7: I have always loved this country. I feel blessed to live here. And I am ashamed of my government. I am ashamed of the bigotry and the hatred and the racism and the sexism and the homophobia and the transphobia and killing little girls in Iran who did nothing to anybody.
5: Almost half of Americans think the country has moved far away from the nation's founding principles. Democrats are much more likely to say the nation has left behind its core ideals compared to Republicans. But not everyone thinks leaving the past behind is a problem. Matthew Norton, who works in the gaming industry out of Oregon, says it's a good thing that the U.S. has left its founding principles behind.
8: And I think that an appeal simply to how it used to be done isn't the way I want to look at things. I'd rather look at the way things should be done as opposed to how they used to be done.
5: Most Americans think America's best days are yet to come. A majority of Republicans feel that way, compared to a little less than half of independents and Democrats. Jason Withington works in information technology in Missouri and has voted for both Democratic and Republican presidents in the past. He says he still believes in the American dream. He thinks that America's future is promising as long as certain things are taken care of.
9: In order for our economy to keep growing and for our, you know, my kids' generation and my grandkids' generation, we got to get the debt under control or our best days will not be ahead of us.
5: When asked to think ahead to America's 300th birthday, a large chunk of Americans said they're not too confident or not confident at all that the future is brighter for up-and-coming generations. Maham Javed, NPR News.
4: Scientists are tracking all kinds of living things in the Great Smoky Mountains National Park on the border of Tennessee and North Carolina. Many are volunteers, and their work has become important in documenting changes in its rich biodiversity. As part of our series Here to Help, Katie Myers with Grist and Blue Ridge Public Radio reports.
10: A gentle rain is falling as four people in raincoats make their way deep into the Great Smoky Mountains National Park. They duck under the bright green underbrush, stepping away from the road towards a high mountain spruce forest. A hush takes over. Just a few steps in, they see something exciting.
11: Yeah, so it's all up and down the side of this one tree.
10: It looks like a regular mossy tree, but to this crew, it's a whole world of life. Jason Hollinger and Laura Bogus, two of the volunteers, take out a small magnifying lens.
12: This guy here. See how they kind of like give a little swoop up?
13: Mm-hmm. I see the swoop.
10: They see a spongy little lichen, a combination of fungus and algae that grows really slowly. This one is so rare, it hasn't really been documented in the park.
11: So we could right here, right now, come up with a common name for it.
10: Hollinger and the others call themselves the Gang of Retirees in Search of Life's Diversity, or GRIZZLED. This group is held together by a listserv and their own keen interest in getting to the park's hard-to-reach spots. They quietly contribute to a unique project, the All Taxa Biodiversity Inventory, managed by the nonprofit Discover Life in America. That means they're out documenting every single species they can find.
11: We'll hike into these places that other researchers don't have the resources, the funding to do, and we're all retired, so we can do that.
10: Hollinger didn't start out peering through a magnifying glass.
11: Ex-computer scientist in the dot-com boom, I was able to retire early.
10: When he retired, he became, as he says, an amateur lichenologist. He just thought their diverse and colorful ecosystems were really cool. He started looking for them all over the country, from Nevada to the Smokies.
11: So I was choosing places that nobody could get funding to collect because, yes, lichens are useless commercially.
10: They're an important part of the food chain. From squirrels to insects, they're part of their diet. Lichen are also very sensitive to pollution, so if they die, other species may be in trouble too. Besides lichen, volunteers have documented thousands of species, including rare salamanders, flowers, and bugs. As a volunteer, you can contribute to the body of scientific knowledge, says Laura Bogus, who is a climber and ecologist. All it takes is being observant.
12: The small ways, the paying attention, the naming a species, which isn't a small thing, but it's like an accumulation of small, like cooperative creation.
10: Every square foot of the park contains so much life, it takes a volunteer crew about 2 hours to go half a mile. At the end, they find something else, a rare parasitic fungus.
11: I thought it would mm-hmm. take a little longer.
12: Put it right down here?
11: Yeah, it was just on that second branch I looked at.
12: Wow. Back down.
10: The magnifying glass comes out, and everyone slowly leans in for a good look. For NPR News, I'm Katie Myers in the Great Smoky Mountains National Park.

0: before the Declaration of Independence was written, the Continental Congress met and laid out some cornerstones for future U.S. government.
1: The end product has the consent of the people. 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And it is worked and refined until you get to the Bill of Rights.
0: On tomorrow's show, we will rifle through the documents of the summer of 1776. 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
1: 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Whether it's driving to the beach or just running errands, folks can help keep family and friends safe by taking it easy on the road, buckling up, and designating a sober driver.
2: Good afternoon. It's HPR 1 at 1229. I'm Mike Machado. The Supreme Court of the United States ruled that the Constitution guarantees automatic birthright citizenship to virtually all children born in the country. The court rejected President Donald Trump's executive order denying citizenship to children born in the U.S. to parents here illegally or on temporary visas. HPR's Catherine Cruz spoke with the legal director of the American Civil Liberties Union of Hawaii, Wookie Kim, for reaction to the ruling.
3: We were very, very pleased to see that the Supreme Court rejected Trump's attempt to basically rewrite the Constitution. This is a really foundational principle. Birthright citizenship is extremely important, and it ensures that the government doesn't have the ability to pick and choose who has rights and who is a citizen within our country.
4: Well, you know, some worry, though, because Trump is adamant that he would like to see Congress change the law.
3: Well, that's interesting. I actually hadn't seen the news that the president is now trying to call on Congress, but this is written into the Constitution itself, and so the process to change that is much more complicated and requires a lot more work. And I think that's precisely the point. There are certain things that, you know, the president is not able to do unilaterally. Similarly here, there are certain things that Congress can't do unilaterally as well.
4: Yes, there are some who, you know, were very concerned about overreach, right, and the checks and balances. And particularly, though, this ruling, lots of hand-wringing because it would affect thousands of people who were born in this country and really turn things upside down.
3: Citizenship is, again, it's a foundational concept and it endows so many rights. And so for the president to try and take that away in opposition to how courts and our society has interpreted the birthright citizenship concept, that was really alarming. And what the court did today was to protect that.
4: What are you hearing from folks out in our community, knowing what was at stake with this ruling? I don't know if you folks had cases that you were looking at.
3: We don't have any cases currently that sort of hinge on birthright citizenship, but of course, within the last year or so, the ACLU of Hawaii has increased its efforts to protect immigrants' rights. And the kind of through line in all of our advocacy is to prevent government overreach, right? And several clients that we've represented were subject to unconstitutional, prolonged detention. And so we haven't encountered the birthright citizenship issue directly, but of course, I think if you are a non-citizen today here in Hawaii, there's at least more comfort in knowing that citizenship won't be an issue, or at least birthright citizenship won't be an issue.
2: That was Wookie Kim, legal director of ACLU Hawaii, reacting to the Supreme Court's ruling on birthright citizenship. Last month, the Kalau Papa Saints tour, owned by patient resident Meli Watanuki, closed after her death. HPR's Catherine Kluet-Pachtel reports now the National Park Service is offering its own tour, the only way to visit the former Hansen's disease settlement.
5: Starting this month, the Kalaupapa National Historical Park will guide visits to the remote peninsula. But there's a catch. You have to hike down and up the strenuous Pali Trail from topside Molokai. There's a 1,700-foot elevation change over 3 miles each way.
6: It's a big, physically demanding day. You need to be very comfortable walking 8 difficult miles. There is not an option for flying out. You need to be able to hike yourself back

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3: It's All Things Considered from NPR News. I'm Scott Detrow.
4: And I'm Juana Summers. Democratic socialists have been on a hot streak lately. Last week, a pair of Democratic socialists won competitive primary matchups in New York. Another one won in Philadelphia back in May. And on Tuesday in Denver, it happened again.
5: We won tonight, but this is about something so much bigger than this moment, than one moment. This is a movement.
4: That is 29-year-old Maylat Quiroz, who unseated a 30-year incumbent Democrat. NPR political reporter Elena Moore has been following all this and is with us now. Hi.
6: Hey.
4: So, Elena, break it down for us. What makes a Democratic socialist different from a progressive Democrat?
6: Yeah, well, first off, the Democratic Party is a registered political party, and the Democratic Socialists of America is not. It's a membership organization, and that's why you see DSA-endorsed candidates running as Democrats. Second, a lot of Democrats are running on affordability issues and railing against billionaires, but DSA-backed candidates are taking it a step further, Juana. They're more likely to adopt an explicitly anti-capitalist message and, more than that, an anti-political establishment message. They're also not shying away from more polarizing issues, pushing for ICE to be abolished and for the U.S. to stop sending military aid to Israel.
4: All right, let's talk about what happened last night in Denver. How was that ideological difference on display?
6: Yeah, well, Quiroz challenged Diana DeGette, who, to be clear, is far from a moderate and has a lengthy progressive record. But like many candidates this cycle, Quiroz framed her bid around the need for a new type of politics. She swore off donations from corporate PACs and pro-Israel lobbying groups and criticized DeGette for accepting those same kinds of donations in the past.
4: So, Elena, what is it about this moment that's making this message really resonate with Democratic voters?
6: Well, we know economic concerns are paramount for voters and that many feel dissatisfied with their current political options. And some of the politicians who have been speaking most effectively to those issues are Democratic socialists, from Vermont Senator Bernie Sanders to New York Mayor Zohran Mamdani and Congresswoman Alexandria Ocasio-Cortez. DSA leaders argue that all of these factors are what is making this movement so popular right now.
4: To what extent, though, are there political drawbacks for Democrats in embracing DSA?
6: Yeah, well, some Democrats say it gives Republicans more reasons to paint the party as extreme and worry it could turn off voters in some key general election matchups that will determine control of Congress. Matt Bennett is a co-founder of the centrist think tank Third Way.
7: Of course, it's possible to run as a left-leaning populist without adopting the maximalism of the extremes. But it is very hard for Democrats now to distinguish themselves.
6: Because, he says, Republicans are going to tie those two things together. And sure enough, Juana, we have seen and are seeing that happen.
4: Right. And if the Republican Party is already doing that, what is the political calculus for Democrats moving forward?
6: Yeah, it's tricky because DSA candidates have obviously tapped into a powerful feeling among voters. But these high profile wins are concentrated in super blue cities. And that Democratic socialist message may just not resonate everywhere. In some races, we have seen Democrats try to toe the line. I'm thinking about places like Michigan, Maine, Texas, where candidates are campaigning on affordability issues without the DSA label. So it might come down to which approach resonates more. You know, Republicans have a successful history of painting Democrats as

0: too extreme, but some voters might be so frustrated with the current state of politics that they're willing to look past that.
1: NPR political reporter Elena Moore, thank you.
0: Thanks.
2: For the first time, amid President Trump's ongoing and controversial National Guard deployment in Washington, D.C., several Democratic governors have sent troops to the city. Those governors have been adamant that their Guard members are only to be used to help ensure safety at the America 250 events and not Trump's anti-crime task force. But as NPR's Kat Lonsdorf reports, some Guard members have been seen patrolling residential neighborhoods far from the celebrations.
3: Last Wednesday, D.C. resident Kaya Chatterjee headed over to the Georgetown waterfront, an upscale, trendy neighborhood. Chatterjee runs the nonprofit Free D.C., which has been critical of the ongoing National Guard deployment in the city.
4: Where are you guys from?
5: Michigan.
3: In this video she shot, which NPR has authenticated, she approaches four Guard members surveying a sidewalk. The troops identify themselves as from Michigan, one of four Democratic states, along with Kentucky, North Carolina, and Minnesota, that recently sent troops.
4: Do you know how far it is from here to the federal district, to the mall?
3: They respond that they don't. Georgetown is more than a mile from the America 250 celebrations. On Monday, another D.C. resident, Elizabeth Goldberg, recorded a similar video, this time in the DuPont neighborhood, also about a mile from the celebrations.
5: You're from Minnesota?
4: Oh, okay.
3: With several Guard members who said they're from Minnesota. NPR has also authenticated this video.
5: How far from are we from the 250 celebration locations right now?
3: The troops say they aren't sure. It's not unusual for governors to send National Guard troops to big national events like inaugurations or political conventions. But D.C. is not operating as usual these days. For more than 10 months, there has been a continuous and growing presence of armed, uniformed National Guard troops, mostly from Republican-led states, patrolling the city as part of Trump's federal task force to fight crime, even though crime was already trending down. All state troops in the city are technically under the control of their respective governors, and Democrats have insisted theirs are not to be used for that broader law enforcement operation. But those videos suggest that's what's happening. Earlier today, 19 former senior military officials sent a joint letter to all governors who have yet to send troops to D.C., mostly Democrats, urging them not to.
6: Under normal circumstances, sending some Guard troops to help with the 4th of July celebration wouldn't be that big a deal.
3: Former Secretary of the Air Force Frank Kendall signed that letter, which said that the present situation in D.C. is, quote, fundamentally different from past celebrations. He finds the sheer number of troops in the city, nearly 5,000 currently, very concerning.
6: And I think, frankly, that the American people are being desensitized to the presence of armed, uniformed people on their streets.
3: The Federal Joint Task Force, which is overseeing the Guard deployments in D.C., lists the Democratic-led states as part of Trump's anti-crime mission on its public-facing website, but did not respond to questions about troops' activities in the city. When contacted by NPR about her troops apparently patrolling in Georgetown, Michigan Governor Gretchen Whitmer responded by threatening to pull her more than 160 troops if they are being used for Trump's task force. Minnesota Governor Tim Walz did not respond to repeated requests for comment about his troops apparently patrolling far from the America 250 celebrations as well. Kentucky Governor Andy Beshear's office confirmed to NPR that he recalled his one Guard member after they were, quote, diverted to the federal task force without the governor's consent. Joseph Nunn focuses on domestic activities of the military at the Brennan Center for Justice.
7: Given this administration's track record over the past year and a half, the potential for these Guard forces to be misused is so high that it almost becomes a guarantee.
3: He says what's happening in D.C. has to be understood in the larger context of the Trump administration's unprecedented use of the National Guard domestically.
7: Nothing about how this administration has used the National Guard has been normal or appropriate.
3: The administration maintains its use of the Guard has been lawful. But Nunn says Democratic governors should have understood the risk of sending troops into Washington. Kat Lonsdorf, NPR News, Washington.

0: You're listening to All Things Considered from NPR News. Starting today, a federal program will pay for short-term workforce training. It's an expansion of the federal Pell Grant program, which helps low-income students pay for college. But as NPR's Alyssa Nadworny reports, very few existing programs will actually qualify, at least at first.
1: In a night class at St. Paul College in the Twin Cities,
2: get in your groups and let's get started.
1: Instructor Melissa Siebenaler is helping students practice their nursing skills.
3: I am pouring fake urine into a catheter bag so that they can practice emptying a catheter bag.
1: It's a certified nursing assistant program. Their state exam is in a few weeks.
3: What are you guys working on now?
4: We're still doing the same practice with the bedpan.
1: The class was exactly what members of Congress were targeting when they allowed using federal Pell Grants, free money for low-income students, to help pay for these short-term programs.
4: We're going to measure urine. It'll be interesting. Hopefully not smelly.
1: All across the country, CNAs are in demand, and getting the certificate leads to a good-paying job. But like thousands of existing workforce training programs, this one doesn't meet the stringent rules of the new law. None of St. Paul College's workforce programs do.
5: I think maybe a year ago I was living in a world where I was like, oh my gosh, July 1 is going to be so great, and we're just going to start, you know, handing out money to people.
1: Jennifer Houston runs workforce training at St. Paul College.
5: Slowly, as we got closer and closer to July 1, you realize, like, nope, it's going to take us a while to get there, but we're going to get there.
1: In addition to being an in-demand field and having demonstrated higher earnings, programs have to be at least 150 instructional hours.
6: And then can you turn around for me?
5: Yes.
6: And grab the arms of the wheelchair and then sit down.
1: This CNA class at St. Paul is only 112. All across the country, community colleges are finding many of their workforce training programs are too short or too long.
7: There is still a great amount of optimism. I think the reality that's setting in is that July 1 is not a floodgate. It is a start point of the marathon.
1: Carrie Warwick-Smith oversees federal policy at the Association of Community College Trustees.
7: And what I have been telling colleges from the beginning is that they should really treat this year as a pilot year.
1: St. Paul College, for instance, is going to lengthen its CNA class by combining it with another medical certificate program. In addition to meeting the length qualifications, colleges need good employment data and state approval and federal approval. But there are colleges that are further along.
8: We sit on Lake Coeur d'Alene, which is a huge lake, and it's just beautiful.
1: About 1,500 miles away from St. Paul, Lloyd Duman has been the interim provost at North Idaho College for the past 4 years. It is submitting 5 programs for Workforce Pell in welding and HVAC and their CNA program, which does qualify.
8: Hopefully our workforce training introduces students into particular programs.
1: He sees this expansion as a pipeline opportunity for students.
8: So they could come in and get skills, go out into the workforce, maybe decide that they need more skill, come back to the college. That's what we hope. It might be, and this is kind of the beginning of that.
1: From a workforce training program to an associate's degree, maybe even on to a bachelor's. For most students, though, that journey and the free money to start it isn't likely to begin until at least next spring. Alyssa Nadworny, NPR News, St. Paul, Minnesota.
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10: This is HPR 1 at 1248. I'm Mike Machado. A local digital artist is using his skills to build virtual replicas of old Hawaii retail hotspots like Shirakia and Pearl Ridge. Nick Chang is a 3D animator and Iolani School graduate. He uses Blender, a free 3D animation software, to recreate local haunts and capture a sense of Y2K nostalgia. His recreation of the Kahala Mall bathrooms went viral on Instagram in June.
11: Well, I love to tell my own story.
12: And so I started digging back into the sort of styles that I grew up with. And that sort of retro 3D style was very popular on Instagram at the time, too. So I just decided I'm going to make all of Moana in that exact same style as that. And it got more interest organically through Instagram than my other stuff had. I've always said Hawaii's like nowhere else in the world. 2008, 2009 as a time period, that's when I really became, I felt like, aware of the world around me. And that's that's just why it's special to me, and that's why I feel like I'd be able to capture that time period very authentically.
10: You can listen to more of this interview at hawaiipublicradio.org. A local author is out with a new book to help people manage their feelings around their finances. Tari K. Vickery is a Kauai-based author and financial coach. 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
11: Well, I love to tell my own story because the women for three generations before me were the breadwinners in their families. They had to find a way to feed their kids. And so I grew up around extreme anxiety around money. And that's all I'd ever known. And so I have made the transition from scarcity thinking to abundance. And that's why I wanted to write the book, was to help people understand that you can make that transition.
10: Again, if you'd like to hear more of that interview, please visit hawaiipublicradio.org. 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I'm Mike Machado at 1250.
0: This is All Things Considered from NPR News. I'm Juana Summers.
9: And I'm Scott Detrow. If you have traveled by plane, you know the drill. Airport officers check your ID, maybe take a photo, and you walk through a scanner. Your carry-on bags go through an x-ray machine. In some U.S. airports, the officers are private contractors. In others, they're federal workers. To learn why and what difference it makes, NPR's Bill Chappell went to Kansas City.
13: Officers greeting travelers at Kansas City International Airport wear badges and U.S. flag patches. They're polite and intent on keeping you moving.
14: All right, that's it, honey. Where'd it go?
13: But these officers work for a private company, not the federal government.
15: I didn't even notice.
13: Kim Eccles is traveling to Portland, Oregon with her daughters.
15: Taught my kids not to question anything going through security. Just keep your mouth shut and go.
16: You never taught me that.
13: They can settle that one on the plane. But one of the only signs that these officers don't work for the Transportation Security Administration is that their shirts are gray, not blue. They work for a company called VMD Corporation, based in McLean, Virginia. Gabe Murphy is VMD's program manager at the airport. He says the government is involved.
17: We do have TSA that's here.
13: Private workers are responsible for screening passengers and bags, but there's also a TSA oversight team. Murphy says it's to make sure they follow standard operating procedure.
17: Basically audit us and make sure that we're following all the processes and procedures as outlined by TSA. Their SOP is our SOP.
13: Kansas City is one of the biggest U.S. airports to use private contractors, along with San Francisco International. But the TSA handles security at about 440 other airports. So why is there a split? It dates back to the creation of the TSA.
18: Following 9/11, there was a law that was passed, the Aviation Transportation Security Act.
13: Tina Wan Sherman leads the Homeland Security and Justice Team at the Government Accountability Office.
18: And that act actually mandated this pilot program to have an option for privatized screening at airports.
13: But only around 20 airports use private contractors. They're scattered from Sarasota, Florida to Yellowstone, Montana. Airports have looked at switching before, but the numbers held steady. Some are considering going private now after this year's government shutdown created massive lines at TSA checkpoints. The Trump administration says privatizing more airport security would save millions of dollars, but the union that represents TSA workers warns that could give private companies too much control and undermine federal officers. The government sets minimum pay for private officers, but their benefits aren't the same as those for federal workers. Whether they're federal or private, Sherman says officers' morale depends on stable and fair wages, and that lets them focus on important work.
18: You're relying on these individuals to make sure that whether you're in Washington, D.C., or you're in Kansas City, or anywhere else across the country, that you're receiving the same level of security and that the individual that's providing it is doing that to the best of their ability.
13: The Kansas City Airport's hiring. 10 new employees just started what will be about 2 months of training. Nearly half of them moved here for the job. Jada Price is 19.
19: This caught my eye because I've always had, interest in security.
13: Some of the airport's veteran workers have been here more than 10 years. I ask Price if she plans to be here in 20 years, and she doesn't hesitate.
19: I 100% plan to be, yes.
13: Back in the terminal, Eric Sauter sits down for a haircut before his flight. He lives in San Diego, but comes to Kansas City a lot for business. Sauter says he didn't realize the airport uses private security until he visited during the shutdown.
20: And everyone was really worried about the travel in and out. I experienced no issues on that trip.
13: He read in the news later that officers here aren't federal workers. He says that's fine with him, as long as he gets where he's going. Bill Chappell, NPR News.
0: Vocalist Victor Willis, the former lead singer of the disco band The Village People, has died. According to a post on the band's Facebook page, the 74-year-old Willis died after a short illness. He was not only the band's frontman, but he also co-authored several of the hits that became cultural touchstones. NPR's Felix Contreras has this remembrance.
2: There was the construction worker, the cowboy, the biker, the military man, the Native American, and the cop. Victor Willis was the cop. He was born in Texas, but grew up in San Francisco's Haight-Ashbury district when it was largely African American. His father was a Baptist minister, and he got his start singing in the church before forming a soul band while in high school. He studied acting and singing at Antioch College before moving to New York, where he landed a spot in the original production of The Wiz in 1975. He was asked to do lead vocals for record producer Jacques Morali in 1977 for a band that existed only on paper. That was the start of The Village People.

Demand for live performances started to come in quick for a band that didn't exist. So after releasing the debut album, producer Morali quickly put together a group of dancers to share the stage while Victor Willis belted out their initial songs. Then as things really started to take off, the producer recruited permanent members to inhabit the characters that became the band's calling card. Their ad included the line, "Macho types wanted, must dance and have a mustache."

Victor Willis was the principal songwriter of their massive hits, starting with Macho Man in 1978. Then he wrote the song that launched an untold number of wedding dance-alongs and became a Grammy Hall of Fame song.

Willis eventually left the band, but the Village People continued to perform Willis's songs, record new material, and even appear in Can't Stop the Music, a 1980 film widely considered a box office disaster. For many years, Willis was in a legal battle to reclaim ownership of over 30 songs he had written for the Village People. He cited a little-used provision of the U.S. Copyright Act that allowed songwriters to reclaim their rights 35 years after they were initially granted. And in 2015, a federal jury ruled that Willis owns 50% of the copyright to several Village People songs. He allowed President Donald Trump to use YMCA at his rallies after initially issuing a cease and desist order in 2023. Victor Willis died just 2 days of what would have been his 75th birthday. Felix Contreras, NPR News.

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5: Mahalo for listening to All Things Considered on KHPR Honolulu, KKUA Wailuku, KANO Hilo, KHPH Kailua Kona, KIPO Lihue, and KJHF Kuala Pu'u with translators K203EL Haleiwa and K235CNY Mea, collectively as stations of HPR 1 on this Wednesday afternoon at 1 o'clock.

0: The founding of the United States, a story mostly told as a revolt against British crown rule, but there were many colonizers, and that legacy plays out today.
1: In some regions of the country, we're a melting pot. In other regions, we're a salad. And in other regions still, we're an exclusionary blood and soil ethnostate.
0: I'm Marco Werman. Also today, as the Roman Catholic Church looks to liberalize, traditionalists take on the Vatican.
2: They literally think that they are more Catholic than the Pope.
0: And plastic waste, the globe is awash in it. A treaty to address the problem remains elusive.
3: Fossil fuel producing countries, they don't want the treaty to deal with plastic production.
0: And the song remains the same, why Brazil is still the king of the soccer song. All that and more happening today here on The World.
4: BBC News with Moira Alderson. The United States has refused to extend a trade pact with Canada and Mexico without further talks. The trilateral agreement will remain in force even if it isn't renewed by Wednesday's deadline, but it would be subject to annual reviews. Here's our North America business reporter, Michelle Fleury.
5: Crucially, it does not mean the trade deal is about to collapse. What it does, however, mean is that all three sides are heading into what's expected to be a pretty intense round of renegotiations. Some of those talks have already begun, formally between the United States and Mexico and informally with Canada. Now, this decision starts a 10-year countdown. If the three countries can't agree on renewal by then, that's when the USMCA would fall apart. For now, though, expect annual reviews, more tariffs, more discussions, and a long road of negotiations ahead.
4: Reports from Germany say federal prosecutors have filed charges against a Ukrainian national over the blowing up in 2022 of the Nord Stream gas pipelines. The former soldier is alleged to have led and coordinated the attack on the pipelines that transported gas from Russia to Germany. He's been in pre-trial detention since his extradition from Italy last year. The attack released record-breaking amounts of methane into the Baltic Sea and left the multi-billion dollar infrastructure inoperable. Venezuela's authorities say the number of people known to have died in the twin earthquakes a week ago has risen to nearly 2,300. As hopes dwindle of finding survivors buried in the rubble, the country's interim president, Delcy Rodriguez, declared 7 days of mourning. About 40,000 people remain unaccounted for. Will Grant is in Venezuela.
6: The complaint throughout has been that the response from the government has just been too patchy, that there have been earth-moving equipment sent in the wrong direction or sent to the homes that only reflect the wealthiest. The poorest really do feel like they're being overlooked. Nevertheless, it's hard to know exactly how long they'll go on for. Certainly the people I've been speaking to were saying they're just going to continue for as long as it takes.
4: The trial has begun in Malta of a businessman accused of ordering and paying for the murder of a prominent investigative journalist, Daphne Caruana Galizia, nearly 9 years ago. Jürgen Fenech has pleaded not guilty. Joanna Keane has more details.
7: Daphne Caruana Galizia was a harsh critic of the government who'd uncovered networks of corruption in Malta and abroad. When she was killed in 2017 by a car bomb near her home, her death shocked the nation. It also sparked a deep political crisis that led to the resignation of Malta's Prime Minister, Josef Muscat. In 2019, Jürgen Fenech was arrested on a yacht that was leaving Malta. He denies all the charges against him. Five people are serving prison sentences for supplying the explosives or carrying out the killing.
4: World News from the BBC. A federal judge in the United States has blocked the Trump administration's plans to restrict mail-in voting across the country ahead of November's midterm elections. The U.S. Postal Service in May said it planned to only deliver ballots in states that passed their voter lists to the Department of Homeland Security. But Judge Emmett Sullivan found the new rule would violate a legal settlement. A court in Sweden has ordered Google to pay close to $2 billion in damages and interest to Klarna for favouring its own price comparison website in search results. The court said it considered Klarna's site, PriceRunner, to have suffered serious damage as a result of Google illegally privileging its own service. Neil Morrow has this report.
8: The award to PriceRunner comes amid growing scrutiny of US big tech companies in Europe. It's the largest award by a Swedish court in a competition case, though well below the almost $8 billion that PriceRunner had originally sought. The Swedish firm sued Google in 2022, alleging it manipulated search results With added interest, the award comes to close to $2 billion. Google says it disagrees with the court's decision and will review the judgment while it considers its legal options.
4: Researchers have warned that the 1.7 million satellites that companies plan to launch in the next few years will have devastating consequences for optical astronomy. They say that with so many large and extremely bright objects in orbit, we may lose our ability to study the universe through telescopes from Earth. And at the Men's Football World Cup, Belgium have completed a dramatic comeback to win their knockout match against Senegal. Two late goals from Belgium took the game into extra time before a penalty in the dying minutes gave them a 3-2 victory. Earlier, England narrowly avoided an upset against the Democratic Republic of Congo, winning 2-1. BBC News.
0: This is The World. I'm Marco Werman. Thank you for joining us this Wednesday. We kick things off by dipping our toes in one of those subjects that's taboo at a dinner party, religion. A rift in the Catholic Church came to a head today at a seminary in Switzerland, where a breakaway group of ultra-conservative clergy called the Society of St. Pius X ordained bishops. But they did so without the blessings of the Vatican. Pope Leo has warned that doing this amounts to a schism in the Church and a, quote, sin of extreme gravity. Massimo Fagioli is a scholar of the Catholic Church at Villanova University. He joined the show today from Dublin.
2: This is a group that started in the early 1970s as a form of dissent against the modernizing reforms of the Second Vatican Council. And this group became a breakaway group in 1988, when they ordained four bishops without the permission of the Pope, which carries an automatic penalty of excommunication. So this is not the first time today, it was actually the second time. It's a deja vu, but in a different context compared to 1988.
0: And what are the policies that you would kind of underscore of the Vatican on which this group really disagrees?
2: This group has, since the beginning, a very strong disagreement and a formally stated rejection of the reforms of the Second Vatican Council.
0: Remind us of the Second Vatican Council and what conclusions they came to.
2: Vatican II was the biggest assembly in church history in these last 400 years and decided on a series of big reforms. And so we have some reforms that are symbolical, like, for example, the celebration of the Mass in the vernacular language and not in Latin anymore. But there are other deeper and more important doctrinal issues that were decided at Vatican II. For example, the official rejection of anti-Semitism by the Catholic Church, the idea that there are other religions and they are not the work of the devil, that there are non-Catholic Christians, and they are part of God's plan too. And so all these reforms that really changed the position of the Catholic Church vis-a-vis the modern world. And this small group, slowly but increasingly, they started manifesting their dissent against all these teachings of the Second Vatican Council. And they say that actually all these teachings of the Second Vatican Council are not Catholic.
0: I mean, fundamentally, it sounds like what you're saying is that Vatican II wanted to modernize the church, and the Society of St. Pius X, are they wanting to keep the church in the past?
2: Yes and no. Yes, because they are a very anti-modern group, but no, because they are not just saying we should not accept modernity. They have decided that a very particular form of Catholicism, which was the 19th century French Catholicism, is the only Catholic form. And all the rest, whether it's in early Christianity, early centuries, or today, these are not Catholic enough.
0: So how significant do you see where this rift is today with the ordination of these bishops?
2: It's significant because this doesn't happen every day. It happens rarely in church history. It's important not because this is a big group. This is a very small group. But it's important because they have become less French-centered and more global. One of these four bishops that was ordained is from the United States, actually. And the real problem for Catholicism, especially in some countries, is how many Catholics that are obedient to the Pope are sympathizers of this group. I mean, how many don't want to break away from Rome, but they say or state publicly that actually this group has some valid points.
0: I was of the understanding that the infallibility of the Pope was integral to Catholic doctrine. How does this group square a conservative stance with a break with the Pope and his positions?
2: That's a very good point. So they say that all the popes since the Second Vatican Council, so since 1962, they're not really Catholic, because all these popes, they have approved Vatican II and they have confirmed those teachings. So they literally think that they are more Catholic than the Pope and more Catholic than the 1.3 billion Catholics in the world.
0: Yeah, I mean, that is a stunning position to take. Pope Leo had warned if it happened, this ordination, it would amount to a schism. So is that what happened? Is this effectively now a schism? And for the church, what does that word schism imply?
2: It is already, because in the law of the church, whenever one ordains a bishop without the permission of Rome, automatically he excommunicates himself from the Catholic Church. And so this has happened already. It's not something that has to decide or to declare. This has happened.
0: Well, history buffs and people who know Catholic history will recall the Protestant Reformation that resulted in more than a century of war across Europe. But that was the 16th century. Is it helpful to compare what's happening now to any other time we've seen schisms in the church?
2: Yes and no. So the Reformation decided to change completely the church structure. So to have no pope anymore, to have no bishops, no clergy, that it's the same clergy of the Catholic Church. While this small group, they decided to replicate the structure of the Catholic Church, a seminary, bishops, and priests. And so there are some differences in this. And of course, I mean, Martin Luther, John Calvin, they really broke Western Christianity in two. And so it was much larger. Well, this is a fringe group. And so from that point of view, it's not a fair comparison.
0: Pope Leo has said he's made church unity a priority. But how wide is he willing to define unity when it comes to ultra-conservative, rebellious elements in the church? Where do you see this all headed?
2: A few weeks ago, he spoke with journalists about this, and he said it is their decision, and if they want to go ahead with this as a Catholic Church, we have to move forward. So he hasn't spent much time trying to make new concessions or negotiating. So far, there's never been that much time spent in the Vatican on this, also because there is a certain realism that understands that they had no other plans other than ordaining these bishops. So we will see, though, what comes from Rome in terms of appeals to some members of them, but the hierarchy of the SSPX, these four bishops and the superior, there's no real idea that the negotiation with them can lead anywhere.
0: Massimo Fagioli is a scholar of the Catholic Church at Villanova University. He joined the show today from Dublin. We turn to Syria now, where Israeli troops have created a buffer zone in the south of the country, carrying out raids and displacing residents. Some of the people living in these areas have tried to push back by blocking roads with rocks and staging protests. Israel says it wants to clear out militant groups that could pose a security threat. But this latest Israeli incursion into Syria creates new problems for the interim government in Damascus. Its top leader, Ahmad al-Sharaa, took power back in 2025 and already is facing a myriad of challenges, including the economy and people's demand for justice. The World's Shirin Jafari reports.
9: Wafa Mustafa's father, Ali Mustafa, went missing in 2013. He was arrested by Syria's intelligence during the early days of the civil war. No one has heard from him since.
10: He was a very, very powerful, very tough guy, but he was also at the same time very kind. He was a young man with big dreams.
9: Wafa, speaking here with CNN, has been searching for her father for years. His disappearance pushed her into years of activism around Syria's missing and forcibly disappeared.
11: بابا تتذكر هاي الصورة صورناها بشهر 6.
9: Bafo's ordeal is captured in a new short documentary called Maybe Tomorrow. It shows how after former President Bashar al-Assad fled to Russia, Syrians like Bafo had renewed hope that they might find answers about their missing loved ones. But so far, the road to transitional justice in Syria has been painfully slow. That's according to Razan Rashidi, who heads the Syria campaign. It's an organization that works with families and survivors of war crimes in Syria to advocate for justice and accountability.
12: One day you're still excited about, you know, all the change, all the possibility. Another time you're devastated because some violations and atrocities and crimes continue to happen even after the fall of Assad.
9: She says the interim government has taken some steps, like setting up the National Commission for the Missing and the Commission for Transitional Justice. But so far, they haven't been able to deliver.
12: The vast amount of people who are victims in Syria is just unbelievable. You know, almost every family has a case or an experience with one sort of crimes.
9: And it's not only the past crimes that haven't been investigated, she says. New ones are taking place. Minority groups in Syria, like the Alawites and Druze, have come under attacks. More than 1,000 people were killed along the coast of the country last March. In July, another 1,000 were killed in the southern city of Al-Suwaida. Investigations are either slow or not happening at all, Rashidi says. Most of the focus so far has been on a few associates of Assad.
12: There are some good and important steps. My worry is that a couple of symbolic trials are not, you know, real transitional justice.
9: Transitional justice is one thing that many Syrians were hoping for in a post-Assad era. Another was an improvement in the economy. After enduring years of isolation and sanctions imposed by the U.S., they were ready for some relief.
13: We're still not seeing the foreign investments that a destruction at the scale of the Syrian war needs. Syria is in a very, Syrian economy is in a very dire state.
9: Mariad al-Bunni is an expert on the Syrian economy. He says since the fall of Assad, there have been some foreign interest in Syria's economy. Private investors said they want to rebuild the Damascus airport, for example. Most of the interest is coming from countries in the region, like Qatar and Turkey. American companies like Chevron and ConocoPhillips have signed agreements to explore offshore gas and oil.
13: They are still working in a high-risk environment, and this is something that everyone acknowledges, and they're just trying to navigate that, and that's the challenge.
9: What makes Syria high risk, he says, is the possibility of new rounds of violence. The so-called Islamic State is not fully out of the picture, and there are the Israeli incursions. And then there are the legal challenges. Even though the U.S. has lifted most of its sanctions on Syria, some continue to remain in place.
13: In general, we have seen some very slight improvements just because the fall of the Assad regime has basically opened trade, opened the borders. That was not always for the good of everyone. You know, it also came with the removal of all subsidies, state subsidies, and the new government raised the prices exponentially of electricity services.
9: Syria is still emerging from decades of dictatorship and war. Human rights activist Razan Rashidi says her work didn't start after the fall of Assad. In fact, she worked under a pseudonym throughout the war. Her partner was detained and two of her relatives went missing. She says she will continue to advocate to bring justice to the families of the detained and missing. And she says the killing of civilians in the coast and south of the country, as well as unanswered questions about past injustices, show that Syria has a long way to go to reach stability.
12: How do we design a reconstruction strategy that takes into consideration transitional justice as a key pillar to the new identity of Syria?
9: Another big dream of hers is to bring the top perpetrator of the crimes, Bashar al-Assad himself, to justice. For The World, I'm Shirin Jafari.

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2: The U.S. Supreme Court left some of its biggest decisions for last this session. Justices delivered a series of major opinions with consequences that could reach every corner of American life. From immigration and birthright citizenship to guns rights and trans rights. What's changed? Who's affected? And what comes next? I'm Emery Sievertson, the Supreme Court and what's at stake for the country. That's on the next On Point.
3: Beginning this afternoon at 2.
0: This is The World. I'm Marco Werman. Venezuela is still in crisis mode after back-to-back earthquakes struck there last week. Thousands of people killed, many more left homeless. The disaster is also testing the U.S. role in Venezuela. This Friday will mark 6 months since the Trump administration arrested the country's president, Nicolas Maduro, which pushed Washington deeper into the country's affairs. But in the hardest-hit areas, many Venezuelans have a more immediate frustration, the response from their own government. The World's TV Isaiah is on the ground in La Guaira, Venezuela.
4: At the disaster zone, many people are furious. A rescue worker is yelling at members of the Venezuelan military who are standing by with long rifles. "Why do you bring weapons?" he shouts. "You should have brought a pick, a shovel. We are not at war," he says. "We are in an emergency." That anger is easy to hear in La Guaira, the coastal state north of Caracas that was the hardest hit by the earthquakes. At one collapsed apartment complex, families were still waiting in a tent outside for news of loved ones buried inside. Angélica Colmenares lived here with her children.
5: Mi nombre es Angélica y viví acá en la residencia Riddlesol Palace. Avenida José María España, Los Corales.
4: Her younger child and two nephews were trapped inside. By the time I met her yesterday, families had been waiting for 6 days.
5: Hemos recibido mucha ayuda civil. De veras que sí. Desde el día uno, aquí los mismos familiares de...
4: Colmenares says much of the help came from civilians. Relatives, neighbors, local firefighters, and foreign rescue teams. With uniformed patrols nearby and a helicopter that just passed overhead, I asked Colmenares what role the military was playing.
5: No están involucrados porque uno.
4: She said soldiers were never involved in the actual rescue. In another affected part of La Guaira, people were demanding machines, equipment, and help.
6: Queremos máquinas. Queremos llevarnos a nuestros familiares. Ayúdennos.
4: A rescue worker who didn't want to share his name was crying, asking for heavy machines, some of which were not working because they didn't have fuel. For many Venezuelans, the frustration goes back decades. The country's military has been at the center of civilian life. Soldiers have run ministries, food programs, infrastructure projects, and security operations. They have also been visible during crackdowns on protests. But after the earthquakes, especially the first few days, some survivors say they did not act. That doesn't mean they were not present at all.
7: No estarán con nosotros dentro de los edificios. Pero si no, están trayendo la logística.
4: Fernando Barrio is a volunteer and a former military member. He says maybe they're not inside the buildings with rescue workers, but they are bringing security, water, ice, and clothes change. Under Venezuelan law, civil protection, and not the military, should lead disaster response. But experts say those agencies have been weakened by years of economic crisis, corruption, and U.S. sanctions. Survivors say in an emergency situation, the National Guard should be ready to act whenever they are needed.
8: You know, they've had the capacity to repress people and jail people, but they don't seem to be in a position to offer, you know, even some of the most basic elements of disaster relief.
4: That's David Smildy, a Venezuela expert at Tulane University. The military is one of the most lucrative and well-funded parts of the government, he says, but it's been shaped less around emergency response than around regime survival.
8: What we've seen with the military over the years is that they really focus on sort of coup-proofing.
4: That means preventing internal plots, keeping different parts of the military divided, and protecting political power. He says that helps explain why so many Venezuelans are angry right now. Some of them are turning their hopes to the U.S. I ask Irania Merendez, a survivor in a shelter in La Guaira, whether she trusts that the U.S. will stand for Venezuelans now that it is heavily involved in the country.
9: ¿Tú confías en esa ayuda?
10: Sí, confío. Sí, confío. Y si tiene que ser así para, y si tiene que ser así para la mejoría de mi país, que sea así.
4: She said yes. She sees U.S. help as more effective than whatever the Venezuelan state is doing. And that's a widespread opinion here. Alejandra Otero is a photographer in Caracas.
11: People want a government that actually shows her face. People want a government that reacts. And if that government is going to be the United States, I don't think people really care.
4: David Smildy says this is a big test for Washington. The Trump administration promised $300 million in aid and has sent hundreds of rescue workers. U.S. teams also helped do some repairs at Caracas International Airport.
8: This is a moment in which, you know, really sustained cooperation and resources, but also political agreement and a national project that will make this actually channel into reconstruction instead of squabbling, corruption, and wasted money.
4: He says the country will need housing, healthcare, and a credible reconstruction plan. Without that, he says, then Washington's broader plans for Venezuela may never materialize. For the world, I'm Tibisay Zea in La Guaira, Venezuela.
0: And now, today's World Cup hit, soccer Brazil style.
12: Carlos Alberto, beautiful to watch. Strolling like a Sunday afternoon in the park now, then.
0: There once was a time, the 1970 World Cup, for example, when Brazil's national soccer team was that joyous group of guys who played the game as if it were a dance.
12: Gerson, and the goal for Brazil! It's Gerson on 66, and it's Brazil 2, Italy 1, and the South Americans are in dreamland again.
0: Their love of soccer and the ease with which they played terrified their opponents. After all, Brazil coined the phrase, the beautiful game. You still see their style today, but gone is their mantle of championship inevitability. Yet Brazil still retains at least one superlative in the football universe, the best song about soccer ever, written by an artist who is known for great tunes about the game.
13: Arrepia, zagueiro. Zagueiro.
0: Singer-songwriter Jorge Ben came out with Zagueiro, or Defender, in 1975. The year before, Brazil came in fourth in the World Cup, defeated by the Netherlands. Not to mix sports metaphors, but perhaps Jorge Ben was Monday morning quarterbacking from a recording studio with lines like, "One must be the Lord and King of the box in this wonderful 90-minute war." Whatever the intent, Zagueiro, the song, is a groove. It makes you want to win, whether you're playing soccer or just trying to get through the day.

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4: 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And for us, the ancestors are present in a real way.
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0: This is The World. I'm Marco Werman. The story of how America got its start, or at least the version many of us know, is a simple one. British colonists arrive, they rebel against crown rule, and a nation is born. Historian Colin Woodard sees a much bigger picture. He says understanding America 250 years on means remembering that the British Empire was not the only colonial power in North America. The United States, as we know it, is the result of many competing colonial projects. Spanish, Dutch, French. The list is long, and as Woodard tells us, today's big political and cultural divides have been there from the beginning.
1: Compare, for instance, the Puritan project. You know, the early settlers coming to New England thought that they were in a covenanted relationship with God, like the Old Testament Hebrews, and had been charged to go into the New England wilderness and build a more perfect society, and that they had to do it through shared institutions. They'd be punished or rewarded as a group. And compare and contrast that with another English settled colony at the same time, the colonies in the Chesapeake country, and those were settled by a leadership group that was entirely different. The second, third, fourth, fifth sons of the aristocratic families of the English countryside, in other words, the sons who weren't going to inherit Downton Abbey at home, and the opening up of the New World allowed them to imagine, hey, we can create our own manorial estate from scratch. Or if you go in between, you know, in the Dutch settled area around what's now New York City was settled by essentially as a corporate colony to be a global trading city state. So it was all about commerce and trade, but it also had these unusual at the time Dutch characteristics of a incredible tolerance for diversity, religious, ethnic, and otherwise, and a great emphasis on the freedom of inquiry and conscience.
0: Well, as I said in the introduction, Colin, the list is long, and some of those rivalries were pretty fierce. Can you talk about some of the most contested rivalries?
1: For instance, the vision of a lot of the deep southern planters was not of a liberal democratic society as envisioned in the Declaration of Independence. Right? Their intellectual and political leaders in the antebellum period literally said, no, the Declaration is wrong. Humans are not created equal. We're a classical republic like ancient Greece or Rome, right, where a tiny minority has the liberty or privilege to practice democracy. And then you had this other idea that no, that the new United States was tasked with trying to create a society where individuals could be maximally, equally, and sustainably free over time. And that was held, you know, more firmly in some of the other regions. And that created a, you know, a geographic and an ideological split that has been the meta story of our country and its history ever since.
0: So as much as people want to describe the U.S. as a melting pot, are you saying that from the very start, the melting pot ideal never really got off the ground or was at least deeply contested?
1: Well, we were a federation of regional cultures, right, of stateless nations, if you will. So it was already awkward, and especially in that in terms of like immigration, who could belong, who could be an American, the different regional cultures had their own takes and ideas on that. I mean, the descendants of the Puritans, the sort of Yankee space, I call it, that whole philosophy was, yes, you know, other people can come here and live amongst us, but you must become like us, right? There are other regions, like a region south of there, I call the Midlands, which started with William Penn's Quaker experiment in Philadelphia and in Delaware Bay. And that's a culture where, because

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1: It's on democracy or public participation, and that's a very different organizational method than, say, the New Englanders and that Yankee zone that extended over upstate New York and on into the upper Midwest, where, you know, each town had its own town meeting form of government, its own control over its affairs and schools, courthouses, and the like.
2: So, Colin, where do you see the fingerprints of those early colonization patterns most clearly today? I mean, I think about rebellion against the status quo, and that was achieved by the colonists through guns and muskets. Talk about the right to bear arms. Is that also regional and a part of migration patterns to the U.S.?
1: It is. I mean, the attitudes about gun control per se and the, you know, the rights of the individual gun holder versus the safety of the community. If you poll on that, you know, in greater Appalachia, which is more important, people will say the rights of the gun holder by about a 2-to-1 ratio. Whereas if you go to that sort of Yankee Greater New England cultural zone, that ratio is reversed.
2: Can you tie all this back to migration patterns and what migrants experienced in the old world and what they aspired and expected in the new world?
1: Sure. I mean, the Deep South was created from Barbados by English slave lords who'd already perfected this horrific slave system with, you know, chain gangs of slaves working sugar and the calculus of human life versus profit. I mean, it was incredibly profitable. They were the nouveau riche of the entire empire. And their problem was they just ran out of room on Barbados for their plantations. And when the new Carolina colony opened up in the subtropical lowlands of the mainland of North America, they moved there and reproduced their West Indies modeled society. So yeah, there was already a need to be armed to try to keep a unsustainable and tyrannical power structure into place.
2: So there were these foundational communities of colonists from the start. Over the generations, though, we've seen massive waves of immigration to the U.S. You described the internal migration that started almost from the get-go. Today, even small American towns are increasingly diverse. Why assume that the values of 17th century settlers are still a major factor shaping what Americans think today?
1: Yeah, given that we've had mass migration, mass immigration, mass media, mass retailing, you'd certainly think that all of these, you know, legacy cultures would have melted away, that we'd all be becoming more homogenized. But I mean, the data shows just the opposite. In almost any way that you can measure differences between these regions, the differences are growing, not shrinking over time. And part of it, in terms of the immigration piece of that, we know that immigrants did not come just randomly to the United States at different locations. They concentrated in certain regions and avoided others altogether. That big change where Protestant America had to accept that being American was going to be broader than just being Protestant and North European, that didn't happen in those southern regions because there were no immigrants to force the issue.
2: Colin, time changes everything, as they say, but in the decades to come, do you expect these foundational regional differences to fade to the point where they're no longer recognizable?
1: If history's any guide, the power of these regional cultures has remained with us for 3 and 4 centuries now, and the power of cultures all over the world, they're incredibly sticky. Byzantium disappeared a long time ago, but you can still find hints of Byzantine culture in the Balkans and the Middle East, even more so for the Ottoman Empire that's been gone for more than a century. It's just a very powerful force. Yes, it can disappear over time and alter and change, but it has amazing sticking power that can last in the centuries, not in a single news cycle.
2: That's historian Colin Woodard. He joined us for a series of conversations we're calling Chasing Democracy, American Ideals on the World Stage. It's all leading up to this 4th of July when the USA turns 250.

0: and our oceans. Well, global leaders have been meeting over the past 4 years to address the problem with little success.
1: Je suis déçu et en colère.
2: I am disappointed and angry. I am disappointed that we were not able to meet our citizens' expectations regarding the threat that plastic pollution poses to their health and their environment.
0: This is French Environmental Transition Minister Agnès Pannier-Runacher after formal negotiations failed a year ago. Diplomats are in Nairobi this week to try again. Matteo Civellini is a reporter with Climate Home News. He's following the talks. He told me, unlike when the treaty collapsed last year, these talks are considered informal.
3: They say they're informal talks because the sort of official negotiations have stopped and they're going to resume at the beginning of next year. But in between, what they're trying to achieve is to kind of find some compromises and landing zones informally.
0: Yeah, I mean, reaching compromises could be ambitious. As I said, it's been about a year since the previous negotiations collapsed. Remind us what happened.
3: So there is a long-standing divide in these talks. There is a coalition of nearly 100 countries that spans from European nations to small islands, African countries to Latin American countries. They have insisted that the treaty should deal with the production of plastic. And so the manufacturing of plastic products, which is on course to triple by 2060, should be brought down to sustainable levels. But there is a number of countries on the other end of the spectrum, and they are primarily fossil fuel producing countries, Saudi Arabia, other Gulf countries, Russia, and the United States. They don't want the treaty to deal with plastic production. They just want this to be a waste management treaty primarily. And they say recycling is enough. That's what the treaty should be about. Shouldn't interfere with our plans to produce plastics. And plastics, not everyone might know that, but 99% of plastics are made from fossil fuels.
0: How worried are you, Matteo, that this divide between the fossil fuel nations like the U.S. and Saudi Arabia versus the European countries and Pacific Island nations, for example, will just get kicked down the road?
3: Yeah, I think that seems quite likely. The French government spoke out about this last week, and they said, look, if there is no kind of handling of plastic production in the treaty, we're not interested in it. And obviously, the creation of a treaty will come with some financial demands. And so richer countries like France itself or other European nations will be asked to fund some programs in developing countries to help them tackle the plastic crisis. But France says, if you know, it's just a recycling treaty, we're not going to be signing up to it. So everyone is quite vocal, but there doesn't seem too much of a hope at the moment of getting to grips with this issue at the heart of the treaty about plastic production.
0: Matteo, kind of a fundamental question here. Why is a plastics treaty needed in the first place?
3: Well, the world is going through a plastic crisis, and the measures that countries rely on at the moment to deal with that are not sufficient in any way. Only about 9% of plastic is recycled across the world. So recycling is not really a solution. And so, the aim is to come up with a global plan to deal with this issue, because otherwise the projection is that this will keep going out of hand. And it obviously has ripple effects on the climate, on the biodiversity crisis, and it's going to hit the hardest, the most vulnerable nations, for example, the Pacific Island nations, where a lot of these plastic waste washes up on their shores.
0: So this issue of plastic production has faced, and it seems continues to face, a deep impasse. Are you thinking time will resolve this? Or maybe there's an economic aspect to this in the way we've seen important shifts in renewable energy sources with the crisis in the Strait of Hormuz?
3: Yes, I mean, there is an argument that some experts and some countries themselves make that if we can't get producing countries to agree on any of these measures, there is another way, which is to reduce domestic demand for plastic products. And so if you reduce demand, then you know, economically, it might make less sense to keep producing vast amounts of plastic, and that would then reduce the supply as well. So there's been talks of if this process doesn't succeed, this is an option that I understand has been explored. Obviously, the governments want this global process to run its course first, but that's something that's been considered.
0: Just one more thing, Matteo, and then we'll let you go. Earlier, before we began the interview, you suggested that these talks in Nairobi are secretive. What do you mean by that?
3: Well, these are basically just discussions amongst government officials. And so there is no access, really, and no transparency from external observers, and what includes the media, like myself, but also includes a whole range of other actors, including scientists, experts, campaigners, which in the formal negotiations, they can kind of attend, take part, and they can provide input in certain ways. And from their perspective, that's an important safeguard to ensure that, you know, there's visibility over the discussions, and the kind of external inputs can be provided to enrich those discussions. So there's been complaints and concerns from civil society in particular about the kind of nature of the talks and how they're being conducted at the moment, because everything is happening behind closed doors.
0: Matteo Civellini is a reporter with Climate Home News based in the UK. Sticking with the theme of human-made materials and their impact on the natural world, it turns out the old adage is true. One man's trash is another's treasure, another bird's treasure in this case. In Ukraine, some species of birds have begun weaving discarded fiber optic cables into their nests. They're finding them on the battlefield, where cables used to guide aerial attack drones end up tangled in trees and strewn on the ground.
4: It's always a bit difficult to answer what the impact on the bird is.
0: That's Alke Florian Heemstra, a Dutch biologist who specializes in the use of artificial materials in birds' nests. He spoke to Reuters about this new finding.
4: So in a way, of course, artificial material can harm the birds. They can, however, also birds can also use artificial material to really make a strong nest.
0: The nests are now on display at the War Museum in Ukraine's capital, Kyiv.
4: It's even like history-wise really documenting a certain moment in time. And by documenting this nest, we're also documenting the impact of war on nature in Ukraine.
0: The War Museum has two of these nests on display. They'll keep one for the collection. Another will be sent to the Netherlands so researchers there can analyze the DNA to figure out what species of bird is making such artful use of our war debris.

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7: This is The World. I'm Marco Werman. Let's remember that competition, even when it's really intense, also brings people together. That was certainly the case with one family's pandemic-era cooking competition. Pre-COVID, Celeste Amidon and her sister had been young, single professionals living in New York City. The pandemic brought them back under their parents' roof in central Massachusetts. As Celeste told an audience at Stories from the Stage in Boston, she and her sister were not happy about the turn of events, at least not at first.
8: We felt like the world had failed us. We reverted to our most childish ways, letting our poor mother wash our socks and butter our bagels. It was after a couple months that our mother set down a pot of stew at dinner time and said in her stern British accent, "That is it. I am not cooking another meal. You are on your own." My sister and father and I were stunned. My mother is an incredible cook. She has been cooking for us as long as I can remember. She was just done? She couldn't be serious, could she? But she was. My sister and father and I went through all the stages of grief. We bargained, we pleaded, we begged, we raged. But she was serious. She was done. We came up with a plan involving frozen foods and takeout pizzas and buttered noodles and even my father's tragic meatloaf. It was after we'd resigned ourselves to our bland and tasteless fate that my sister turned to me and said, "What if we took turns cooking?" "What do you mean?" I asked. She smiled. And that was how, 2 weeks later, I found myself in an Ethiopian grocery store looking for teff flour with which to make injera bread. We'd come up with a plan to switch off dinners, competition style. My sister and I grew up watching high-octane competition cooking shows like Top Chef and Cutthroat Kitchen. At the time, I was not an enthusiastic cook by any means, but the idea of a competition with my family, especially during a time in which the most exciting part of our day was putting hand sanitizer all over our mail, it was kind of thrilling. My father went first. He pounded chicken cutlets for piccata. On the second night, my sister made linguine with clams. I made a 6-layer strata with gouda and expensive ham. My father made spanakopita using his mother's recipe. My father is half Greek, and he grew up eating moussaka and avgalemini soup and kaloudia. Despite this, he had never attempted to make one of his mother's traditional recipes. Whenever he cooked for us, usually if our mother was out of town, it was pork drops that were way too dry or meatloaf with too much ketchup. But the competition inspired something in him too. He served the spanakopita with a lemony chickpea salad. It was delicious. The competition quickly turned into a full-time job for all of us. Our remote corporate jobs didn't matter anymore. We turned our cameras off during meetings while we meal prepped. We called in sick so that we could go on wild hunts for exotic spices and fruits at Brazilian and Bangladeshi and Russian groceries. We meal prepped like Anthony Bourdain. We'd spent all of our supplemental income on ridiculous things like caviar and jamón ibérico. We made cocktails to go with the meals. We found absinthe. We whipped egg yolks to go on top. We made desserts, too. We flambéed pears and made phyllo dough from scratch. We started to present our meals as well, like Michelin star chefs. And here you'll have a blackberry compote with a balsamic reduction, we'd say, as we set our meals down. My sister even bought one of those silver domes to go over the food so that she could present them. It was a strange and, frankly, incredible time. My mother pretended at first to be unimpressed. She'd say things like, "Goodness, how much did these ingredients cost?" But soon she became very involved as well. She acted as the ruthlessly honest critic, saying things like, "The choice to include American cheese has absolutely ruined the frittata." Soon, she was giving out prizes at the end of every week. She had criteria like taste, of course, but also presentation, even ambiance. We started outdoing each other in that regard, too. We would light candles and set down velvet tablecloths and dress up for 6 p.m. dinner. And we would even pick music to go with our meals. We put Pavarotti for carbonara, ABBA for Swedish meatballs. It was a lot of work, but the reality was I hadn't felt that good about myself since COVID started. This job that I used to love, which filled me with purpose and meaning, suddenly felt about as real as a Sims game. It wasn't all perfect. Once I dropped a champagne flute and got a shard of glass in each of the 30 meatballs I had hand-rolled. I also ruined the injera bread. I let it ferment for far too long and it started to sprout green mold at the top and we couldn't eat it. My sister also severely undercooked the shrimp for our ceviche and we all got pretty sick. But mostly it was perfect. During one of society's most trying times, a time in which a lot of families fractured and argued and drew farther apart, we were able to come together in a way that felt shockingly fun and incredibly meaningful. And then a schism happened. Not a major one, but things started to go back to normal somewhat. My sister went back to New York first, and I followed soon after. Now when we come back home, it's back to the status quo. My mother setting down pots of pasta puttanesca and spicy stews. And while this time did instill a lifelong love of cooking in me, nothing will quite compare to that feeling of trying to outdo my family members in the kitchen while the world was at a terrifying halt outside of our doorstep. The truth is, I don't need it anymore. I've filled that void in other ways. I am back doing what I love. I'm surrounded by friends. But I still miss it. When I think back to that time, I recall anxiety. I recall fear, isolation, dread. But if I think back to that time for longer, I also remember tasting my sister's clam linguine, the first thing that she had ever cooked for me. I remember the feeling of holding live lobsters in my hands right before I cooked them. Most of all, I remember when my father first made his mother's spanakopita. He set the dish down on the table and smiled as if he had discovered something incredible. And maybe he had. Maybe we all had. Thank you.
7: 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I'm Marco Werman. 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
0: 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By the PRX Ambassador Council, whose members include Serena Altschuler, John and Kimberly Morch, Christopher Sakara, Jennifer Carroll, Belinda Kiley, Lawrence Hall, and Dan Tauber. The World's theme music is composed by Ned Porter. The World is a co-production of GBH Boston and PRX.

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1: The Supreme Court has rocked precedent and shocked many with decisions that will impact nearly every corner of the country. It's overturned well-established case law limiting executive power and reversed long-held tenets of American ideology.
2: This is a court that does not care one whit about precedent, does not really care about how disruptive they're being. They are perfectly happy to change over 100 years of practice and law.
1: It's made changes to immigration law, creating an uncertain future for people who've lived and worked in the United States for decades.
3: So we're talking upwards of 1.5 million people who now could be subject to deportation.
1: And these and other decisions from the past few weeks will have lasting effects on governance and on American life as we know it. I'm Amory Sievertson. Today on Point, the Supreme Court and what these rulings mean for America's future. Stay with us.
4: Live from NPR News in Washington, I'm Ryland Barton. President Trump is defending his latest financial disclosures, showing that he made more than $1 billion in crypto earnings last year. NPR's Danielle Kurtzleben reports the document shows the president has a vast array of income streams.
5: The cryptocurrency earnings include more than $500 million related to World Liberty Financial, the crypto business founded in part by Trump and his sons. It also includes more than $600 million from a company that set up a meme coin related to his inauguration. The form shows the large sums Trump took in related to properties bearing his name. He took in more than $50 million from both his golf course in Scotland and his golf course near Washington, D.C., for example. Trump products also brought in money. He took in $4.7 million from Trump watches. The president's financial disclosure document totals 927 pages. In comparison, President Biden's 2020 disclosure form was 11 pages long. Danielle Kurtzleben, NPR News, The White House.
4: A second federal judge has blocked a proposal by the U.S. Postal Service to change how it handles mail-in ballots. NPR's Hansilo Wong reports the proposal aims to carry out President Trump's executive order to restrict voting by mail.
6: So far, the U.S. Postal Service's proposal and Trump's order have not directly affected mail-in voting. But last month, USPS proposed not delivering mail-in ballots in any states that refuse to turn over their voter lists to the federal government. A federal judge in D.C. has now ruled that proposal violates an earlier settlement agreement that the Postal Service signed with the NAACP. It requires USPS to prioritize timely delivery of election mail. Last week, a federal judge in Boston blocked the Postal Service's proposal after finding out USPS has no legal authority to control mail-in voting. The judge also found that Trump's directives overstep his authority under the Constitution, which gives power to state legislatures and Congress to set federal election rules. Hansilo Wong, NPR News.
4: The U.S. Postal Service is a financial supporter of NPR. Nearly 50 million people are under extreme heat warnings in the central and eastern U.S., and the warnings will spread. NPR's Rebecca Hersher reports fans who are attending World Cup soccer matches in several cities will feel it.
7: The July 4th match in Philadelphia is shaping up to be the hottest of all, with temperatures around 100 degrees that day and high humidity that will make it feel even hotter. Matches in New Jersey, Kansas City, and Miami will all be affected by high temperatures as well. FIFA, the governing body for international soccer, did not respond to questions from NPR about whether cooling protections, such as misters and free water for fans and workers, will be available at matches this week. Heat waves are peaking at higher temperatures than in the past, and the average number of heat waves the U.S. experiences today has doubled since the 1980s because of climate change. Rebecca Hersher, NPR News.
4: The owner of AOL and other tech businesses, Bending Spoons, hit Wall Street today with a $1.7 billion initial public offering. It jumped 41% shortly after starting to trade. This is NPR. Turkey is implementing extensive security measures for next week's NATO summit, deploying thousands of police and banning public gatherings. Leaders from all 32 member states, including President Trump, are expected to gather in Ankara. The summit will focus on defense spending and the U.S. role in the alliance, as Trump has threatened to withdraw from it. As the fighting in Sudan continues, a report released today by the rights group Amnesty International claims one of the warring parties in the conflict committed crimes against humanity. Michael Koloki has more.
8: Amnesty International claims that the paramilitary group, the Rapid Support Forces, or RSF, committed murder, torture, and a number of other crimes against humanity during its campaign to seize the